0: or into the city during this time. So the city is jam-packed with people. And tensions are always running high at a time like this when people are cramped for space, supplies are short, people's tempers are quick, their patience is not what it normally would be. And the religious leaders know that they have to be very careful during this time to not get the people riled up. It could quickly become a mob, and that mob could turn against them. Mark 14:2 says that their plan was to just wait until the Passover is over, until they arrest Jesus. Just wait till this whole week of festivities is done with. But an opportunity presents itself which is too good for them to pass up. Someone from within Jesus' own ranks agrees to betray him to them. In verse 3 it says, "Then Satan entered Judas, called Iscariot, one of the 12. And Judas went to the chief priests and the officers of the temple guard and discussed with them how he might betray Jesus. They were delighted and agreed to give him money. He consented and watched for an opportunity to hand Jesus over to them when no crowd was present. Judas, one of the 12 closest disciples of Jesus, decides to betray him to the religious leaders. Now, the question that is often asked is why? Why does Judas agree to do this? Why would Judas betray Jesus? I mean, of all of the people that would inspire the undying loyalty of his followers, it would certainly be Jesus. So why would one of those closest to him choose to betray him like this? Well, first, make no mistake about it. Judas made his own choice to betray Jesus. He was not operating like some kind of robot being swept along by prophecy that must be fulfilled, or because Satan has taken control of him and he's just, "I must betray Jesus." That's not what's happening. Satan can only draw out of us what's already there. In James 1:13, it says, "When tempted, no one should say, 'God is tempting me.' For God cannot be tempted by evil, nor does he tempt anyone. But each one is tempted when by his own evil desire he's dragged away and enticed. Then, after desire has conceived, it gives birth to sin, and sin, when it is full grown, gives birth to death." Judas can't plead, "The devil made me do it." And we can't plead, "The devil made me do it," when we sin either. Gasoline is dangerous and it needs to be respected. But it will not catch fire and blow up unless there's a spark to ignite it. Our own sinful desire is that spark that ignites the gasoline that Satan pours on it. Did Judas betray Jesus for the money? Matthew 26:15 tells us that Judas was paid 30 silver coins to betray Jesus. If he did, he sold out for pretty cheap. It's believed that the equivalent in today's dollars would be about 60 bucks. Judas probably could have gotten quite a bit more money for Jesus than that, given how badly the religious leaders wanted him dead. So if it was for money, Judas was pretty stupid. Had Judas grown resentful toward Jesus because he had been slighted? When Judas complained about the expensive perfume that was poured out on Jesus by the woman in John 12, Jesus told him to leave her alone, that what she was doing was a beautiful act of worship and love. Was Judas mad about being publicly embarrassed? Did he think that he would be helping the process along by causing a direct confrontation between Jesus and the religious leaders? Was he trying to force Jesus to show his hand and make his move to bring in the kingdom? We don't really know what motivated Judas to do what he did. We don't always know what motivates us to do what we do, of things of smaller scope. What we do know is this: God took what was intended for evil and brought good out of it. God's sovereign will is being realized even through the sin and evil of men bent on killing God's Son. So now the religious leaders have a spy among the ranks of Jesus' closest associates. Their plans for killing Jesus have just taken a big step toward being fulfilled. Now, before we move on in the story, I want us to see that this conflict, this battle, this war, is not just between the Jewish religious leaders and Jesus over some ideological differences. The conflict taking place here is of cosmic scope. It's a war against God and all that's good being waged by Satan and the devils of hell and all those who are imprisoned by his influence. Satan is seeking to destroy Jesus. The religious leaders and Judas are agents of Satan, being used by him to carry out his assault on Jesus. Satan knows that Jesus is God the Son. He knows that Jesus will destroy his kingdom if he allows him to continue. What Satan doesn't realize is that in the killing of Jesus, he will be actually sealing his own fate and the ultimate defeat of all of his plans and securing the salvation of humanity. The battles that we witness in the physical realm are only a part of the much larger war taking place in the spiritual realm. We're going to now take a look at Luke's account of what has come to be known as the Last Supper. So in verse 7, we begin, and it says, "Then came the day of unleavened bread on which the Passover lamb had to be sacrificed. Jesus sent Peter and John, saying, 'Go and make preparations for us to eat the Passover.' 'Where do you want us to prepare for it?' they asked. And he replied, 'As you enter the city, a man carrying a jar of water will meet you. Follow him to the house that he enters, and say to the owner of the house, "The teacher asks, where is the guest room where I may eat the Passover with my disciples? He will show you a large upper room, all furnished. Make preparations there.' They left and found things just as Jesus had told them, so they prepared the Passover." It's now Thursday, the day when preparations are done for the Passover meal that's coming. And Jesus gives explicit instructions to Peter and John for making these preparations. It appears that Jesus has actually made some arrangements beforehand regarding where this meal is going to be eaten. And some think that it was this supernatural foreknowledge of Jesus about all this stuff taking place. I actually think that he did make arrangements beforehand, unbeknownst to all of his disciples, and now he relays that information to Peter and John. They are to look for a man carrying a water jar who will then lead them to a house where a room has been reserved for them. And these instructions by Jesus actually read like instructions that might be given to Ethan Hunt of Mission Impossible or something. They have kind of a clandestine sound to them. Well, why the secrecy? Why is it playing out like this? Remember that the religious leaders have been looking for a way to capture Jesus and have him killed. Jesus obviously knows that, so he has taken precautions throughout his stay in Jerusalem to prevent that from happening until the Father wills it to happen. Jesus knows, too, that Judas has already agreed to betray him. So he has most likely kept the location of where their Passover meal is going to be eaten a secret until the last possible moment, preventing Judas from being able to inform the religious leaders of that location. It says a man carrying a water jar would be the thing that they're to look for, and that would be an easily recognized sign for Peter and John because this is something that was usually done by women in that culture rather than men. In our day, it would be kind of like telling someone to look for the man carrying a shopping bag for Bath and Beauty. Peter and John found everything just as Jesus had described. The kind of preparations that they would have been involved making would include overseeing the sacrifice of the lamb, seeing that the lamb was roasted, preparing the various side dishes and the wine that would accompany the meal, and that sort of thing. Now, what I'd like to do is I'd like to read right from this Bible Encyclopedia description of this whole Passover affair of the first century so that you can get an idea of what it was like at that time. It says, "Days before Passover began, Jerusalem was a hubbub of commercial activity. Many pilgrims, who were also merchants, arrived early to sell or barter their wares. Beggars stationed themselves strategically by the bustling gates of the city. Jerusalem became not only an emporium for such domestic goods as clothing, jewelry, and exotic ointments, but also for spices, herbs, condiments, wheat, fish, and wine used throughout the week-long festivities. Of utmost importance to pilgrims, however, was the purchase of the lamb or goat for sacrifice at the temple. The animal was selected on the 10th of Nisan. The size of the lamb varied since a single individual was forbidden to eat an entire animal. Family groups or companies of at least 10 people were required to eat the entire lamb at one sitting. No part of the animal was to remain until the next day. Before the family meal on Passover Eve, the day was filled with preparation for the event. A full contingent of priests, 24 divisions instead of the usual one, came early to the temple. Their first task was the burning of the leaven. This had been searched for by candlelight in each home the night before and then removed for burning the next morning. By midday, all work stopped. The afternoon was set aside for the ritual slaughtering of the lamb. The offering of the Passover sacrifice at the temple began about 3 o'clock in the afternoon and was conducted in three massive shifts. When the temple court was filled with the first group of offerers, and this would be thousands of people, all with their own lamb, the gates of the court would be shut. The ram's horn was sounded and the sacrifice began. Each Jew slaughtered his own lamb. The priests stood in two rows, one holding gold basins and the other silver. After the blood was drained into a basin, it was tossed against the base of the altar. While the offerings were going on, the Levites sang the Hallel. Each lamb was then skinned and its fat with kidneys removed for burning on the altar. Before leaving the temple, each offerer slung his lamb wrapped in its own hide over his shoulder. He then departed with his company to prepare the Passover meal. Immediately, the next division of offerers filed into the temple court and the ritual was repeated. The Passover evening meal was held at home or in a room within the city reserved for the occasion. In the courtyard of the home, the carcass of the lamb with legs unbroken was roasted. It was placed in a clay oven on a skewer of pomegranate wood. Inside, the company gathered, festively dressed in white. The room was prepared with floor cushions for reclining and small tables for serving. At the head of the room sat the one leading the ritual meal. This is the way it happened in the first century at the time of Jesus. Verse 14 says, when the hour came, Jesus and his apostles reclined at the table. And he said to them, I have eagerly desired to eat this Passover with you before I suffer. For I tell you, I will not eat it again until it finds fulfillment in the kingdom of God. It's now Thursday evening. Jesus is going to be arrested in just a few hours and be crucified the next day. This is his last meal. As one commentator puts it, the life he had lived with the disciples was at an end. Try to let the idea of that sink into your mind as we read through this story. Jesus' words to his disciples have a brooding tone of seriousness that I'm sure captures their attention. They can sense that there is more to this meal than simply a Passover remembrance, even though they will not yet understand the things that he tells them during this meal. Verse 17 continues, says, after taking the cup, he gave thanks and said, take this and divide it among you. For I tell you, I will not drink again of the fruit of the vine until the kingdom of God comes. And he took bread, gave thanks and broke it, and gave it to them, saying, this is my body given for you. Do this in remembrance of me. In the same way, after the supper, he took the cup, saying, this cup is the new covenant in my blood, which is poured out for you. The bread that he took was the unleavened bread of the Passover meal. And Jesus gave thanks to God for the bread. He broke it and gave it to his disciples and said, this is my body given for you. The bread symbolizes the body of Jesus Christ. His body was given for us. Just like the body of that innocent lamb was given to each Israelite family to provide protection from the death angel on that night in Egypt when it came in to to destroy everyone else. Jesus bore in his body the punishment that we deserved. Isaiah 53:5 says he was pierced for our transgressions. He was crushed for our iniquities. The punishment that brought us peace was upon him. And by his wounds, we are healed. At the end of the meal, Jesus took the cup of wine and he said, "This cup is the new covenant in my blood, which is poured out for you." The wine symbolizes the blood of Jesus Christ. His blood was shed for our sins. In the Mosaic Law, it declares that there is no forgiveness without the shedding of blood. An innocent animal was put to death in exchange for the lives of the people. And this sacrificing of animals had to be done again and again and again. I mean, just like the Jewish people celebrated the Passover year after year after year. And all of those lambs that were slaughtered every year and their blood poured out and thrown against the altar. But with Jesus, he offered himself once, a perfect sacrifice, which stands for all of time. Right after God gave the Israelites the law, Moses sacrificed young bulls as a sacrifice offering to the Lord. And he took the blood and he sprinkled it on the people. And he said, "This is the blood of the covenant that the Lord has made with you." God had established a covenant, an agreement between himself and the people. And the blood was a symbol of that covenant, ratifying it, sealing it, making it official, making it real, putting it into effect. And Jesus uses the same words here when he offers the cup as a symbol of his blood of the covenant between God and us. The blood of Jesus has ratified, has sealed, has made official that covenant between God and us. The covenant of grace rather than law. A covenant where the righteousness of God has been given to us. And he has taken upon himself our sin. The God of the universe has agreed to accept the death of his own son, Jesus, as a substitute for our deaths. In 2 Corinthians 5:21, it says, "God made him who had no sin to be sin for us, so that in him we might become the righteousness of God." Jesus said, "Do this in remembrance of me." Similar to the Jews celebrating Passover to remember God's deliverance of them, so Christians celebrate communion to remember what Jesus has done for them in giving himself as a sacrifice for their sins. Verse 21, Jesus continues and he's speaking. He says, "But the hand of him who is going to betray me is with me on the table. The Son of Man will go as it has been decreed, but woe to that man who betrays him." They began to question among themselves which of them it might be who would do this. So in the midst of this unforgettable meal that they are having, Jesus tells them that one of them is going to betray him. One of them is going to be a traitor. And can you imagine the shock that it must have been for the disciples to hear Jesus say this? I mean, they're eating the Passover meal together, feeling an amazing closeness with each other, reflecting back on all they have seen and experienced over the past 2 or 3 years together. It was one of those special times when we are with family or friends and we feel like it's almost magical as we share that meal together. And then all of a sudden, out of nowhere, Jesus says, "One of you is going to betray me." And the response from the disciples is sadness, it's shock, and it's self-doubt. The one who has proven himself a discerner of all men's hearts has just said one of them is going to betray him. They each begin asking Jesus, "It's not me, is it?" But the one who was planning to betray him knew who Jesus was talking about. Judas had been carrying this dirty secret around with him, thinking no one knew, but Jesus knew. And a few moments later, Jesus looks at Judas, it tells us in John 13, and says, "What you are about to do, do quickly." And then he left. Behind Judas's actions is a divine purpose being carried out. What happens to Jesus doesn't just happen. The arrest, the trial, the crucifixion of Jesus are all the fulfillment of prophecies that have been made hundreds of years earlier and recorded in the Old Testament. It had been foretold. It had all been planned by God himself as part of his grand rescue plan of humanity. It says, the Son of Man will go as it has been decreed, but woe to that man who betrays him. The fact that God turns the wicked intents and actions of human beings around to serve his purposes does not excuse us of our moral responsibility. Judas is responsible before God for what he does, even if his actions were predicted hundreds of years beforehand, even if his actions are the actions that Satan hopes and wills for him to do. Judas still had a choice of his own in that moment in time to do the right thing, and he chose instead to stab Jesus in the back. He will be held responsible for what he did. In closing this morning, a hymn was typically sung after the Passover meal, which came from Psalms 115 through 118. And I'd like to close this morning by reading from one of those psalms, Psalm 116, the first 9 verses. And as I read these words, especially the first few verses, the one person I am sure had these words on his heart at the time was Jesus himself, as he sees his own death quickly approaching. I love the Lord, for he heard my voice. He heard my cry for mercy. Because he turned his ear to me, I will call on him as long as I live. The cords of death entangled me. The anguish of the grave came upon me. I was overcome by trouble and sorrow. Then I called on the name of the Lord. O Lord, save me. The Lord is gracious and righteous. Our God is full of compassion. The Lord protects the simple-hearted. When I was in great need, he saved me. Be at rest once more, O my soul, for the Lord has been good to you. For you, O Lord, have delivered my soul from death, my eyes from tears, my feet from stumbling, that I may walk before the Lord in the land of the living.
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2: 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Life is not always peaceful. Wars happen. Conflicts rage. Lives are lost. The news is inundated with updates. Issues are turned inside out, angle upon angle scrutinized. In the midst of opposition to war, we can all agree. 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
17: 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The writer encourages the Jewish followers of Christ not to return to the practices, but to trust Him, even through persecution. Now, here's Pastor Mike.
18: We live between two worlds, a heap of ruin that we came out of, and the house of God that we're going to. And he camped between these two worlds, as it were, coming out of the heap of ruin, but on his way to the house of God. And he says, and there he builded an altar unto the Lord and called upon the name of the Lord. And Abram journeyed, going still on southward, and there was a famine in the land. And Abraham freaked out. This is the father of faith. How many of you making this journey, coming out from your old life, headed to your new home, your camp between, you know, the city of ruin, and you're headed toward the house of God, and something comes and interrupts your life and you freak out? Anybody ever done that? Don't raise your hand. Because I would just say every one of us should raise our hand. Now, as we get to chapter 11, he's called the father of faith. He was declared righteous by his faith. That won't happen till chapter 22. You see, we're back here in chapter 12. He's got more, 10 more chapters of learning how to walk in faith. I wonder how many chapters you still have, or I still have. But so, you know, the famine comes, he freaks out, and guess where he heads? down to Egypt. And he sojourned there, for the famine was grievous in the land. And it came to pass, verse 11, that when he comes near unto into Egypt, he said to Sarai, his wife, behold, now, listen, I know that thou art a fair woman to look upon. She is 65 years old. She's the age of my wife. And my wife, you better say, is fair to look upon. Can I get an amen? Okay. You'll be in trouble if you don't say that. You should say that about your wife too. But she is so gorgeous that he's afraid that the Egyptians will take her and kill him. Why? Because the Egyptians did not believe in adultery. That was a major crime, a major sin in their culture. But they believe that you murder the husband and then you take the wife. You end him and take her. And that's what he was afraid of. Therefore, it shall come to pass that when the Egyptians shall see thee, they shall say, this is his wife, and kill me. But they'll save you alive. Now he's not only lacking a faith for God's provision, he's lacking a faith in God's protection. Have you ever been there? Well, you didn't have faith in God's provision or in his protection. And so he says, I pray thee. He's not praying. I hear this all the time. You know, we're praying about it. No, you're not. Don't say that if you're not. You know how people say, we pray for you all the time, Pastor. They say, when, where, how, and what for? And how long? You know, this Christianese that I'm praying. Well, watch what he says. He's praying that Sarah will be a participant in his lies. Now, here's the interesting thing, ladies. Do you know who the only woman in the Bible God holds up as an example for women in the New Testament? Do you know who that is? We just read her name. Sarah. Because when her husband put her in dangerous situations, she trusted in the Lord. In fact, we're going to see that he's going to put her in a dangerous situation. And because she trusted in the Lord, she came out of Egypt with her knucklehead husband, very wealthy. Amen? You know, we talk about the faith of Abraham, but we're going to look at Sarah next week. So hang on. So I pray thee that it may be well with me. Now he's selfish. He's not only not trusting God's provision or protection, but now he's selfish. It'll be well for me. So say to them that you're my sister. Listen, a half-truth is a full lie. And she was his half-sister. And it came to pass, Abram, when he'd come into Egypt, the Egyptians beheld the woman and saw that she was very fair. And the princes of Pharaoh saw her and commended her before Pharaoh. Man, there's a gal that just came into the city. There is a gal. And Pharaoh, you need this gal to be your wife. And so Pharaoh had taken her and put her in his harem. And he entreated Abraham well for her sake. He's giving him cows and donkeys and sheep and goats and gold and silver. And so he has all of those things and camels. And the Lord plagued Pharaoh and his house with great plagues because Sarah, Abraham's wife. So God protected Sarah, even when her husband wouldn't. And he has these dreams. Touch her, you die. Now, you would think, okay, Abram will learn his lesson. How many have gone through something and you learned it the first time around the block? You got it down, man, not doing that again. This is repeated twice. He does it again. So don't lose heart. This is the father of faith. This is the father of the nation of Israel. This is the man whom God is going to bless. This is the man who God is going to bless so that his offspring are more than the sands of the seas or the stars of heaven. This is the one, he said, I made a covenant with you that if anybody curses you, I will curse them. This is God's man, and yet he's still making mistakes. Any of you God's men still making mistakes? Just a few. And so, as Pharaoh discovers this, verse 18, it says, Pharaoh called Abram and said, what is this that thou hast done unto me? Thou didst tell me that you didn't tell me she was your wife. Why sayest thou, she is my sister? So I might have taken her to be my wife. Now therefore, behold thy wife. Here she is. Take her and go thy way. And Pharaoh commanded his men literally to escort Abram and all of his people and all of the goods. And he sent him away with his wife as he had gone. And so we come to chapter 13. Now watch this. And Abram went up out of Egypt, he and his wife and all that he had, and Lot still with him, not in complete obedience. And Abraham was very rich with cattle and silver and gold. And he went on his journey to the south, even to Bethel, unto the place where his tent had been. God will always bring you back to between Bethel and Ai. And even in the midst of your rebellion, God will still bless you. I don't know quite how that works, because I was just crying out to the Lord this week and saying, Lord, as I look back over my life is a lot like Abraham. Man, I came out of Egypt. I answered the call. But I wished I could say that my life was a straight line to the city of promise. But it hasn't been. To my shame, I journeyed to Egypt far too many times. In those times where I didn't trust your provision or your protection. Those times where I told half-truths and not whole truths. Those times when I was in the place I shouldn't have been. And even in that place, you took care of me. When I was unfaithful, you remained faithful. And you brought me out and you brought me back to the place where I took that detour. Listen, you're either going in one or two directions. You're going away or you're coming back. Amen? You're either going away or you're coming back. And there will be a U-turn at some point in your life. Because what God began in you, He's going to finish. Now unto Him that's able to keep you and me from falling, and one day He will present us faultless. Jesus will, before the Father, perfect. And so there are detours along the way. You don't see it in chapter 11. You only see it back here in Hebrews. You see it back here in Genesis 12 and 13. Well, let's just read a little bit more here. And so now, you know, Lot and Abraham and their servants get into kind of a myth, because now they got all these possessions that are tagging along with this. And finally, as you read through the story, you find out Abraham says to Lot, listen, we have to separate. Wherever you choose, you go, and I'll go the opposite. Well, Lot looks at the well-watered plains where Sodom was. And it was like Egypt. It was so well-watered, like being by the Nile. And he pitched his tent toward Sodom. And Abram leaves and goes toward the promised land. Be careful that you don't pitch your tents toward Sodom. This world looks good right now. The things of this world look desirous right now, but it's a trap. It's smoke and mirrors. And so Abraham moves on, and now he's finally separated from Lot. And then we read in verse 14, listen carefully, and after now he's in perfect submission. He's where he should have been when he left the Ur of the Chaldees. He says here, and the Lord said unto Abram, after that Lot had separated from him. Now he's come out from the world, and now he's separated from the things of this world. He's rejected the things of this world, and he's rejected the influence of the things of this world. It says, after that Lot had separated himself, lift up now thine eyes, the Lord is speaking to him, and look for the place where thou art, northward, southward, eastward, westward, for all the land which thou seest, to thee will I give it, and to thy seed forever. And I will make thy seed as the dust of the earth, that if a man could number the dust of the earth, so shall your seed be in number. Arise now and walk through the land in this length of it and in the breadth of it, for I will give it unto thee. And Abraham removed his tent that was pitched against Sodom. And he came and dwelt in the plains of Mamre, which is in Hebron. And he built an altar unto the Lord. The reason why we take the time to look at those two chapters is so that now when we come back to chapter 11 this morning, we understand that there was a lot of lessons to be learned, but the time he left and the time he came to. Now, how many have answered a call to leave? How many are headed toward? How many understand there are giants in the land and it's a wicked place that we're journeying? How many have made mistakes in this journey? Raise your hand if you made some mistakes. Anybody sinned? And in any time in your journey, did you fail to trust God's provision? Raise your hand. How many failed to trust God's protection? How many put the people around you in danger because of your selfishness? And how many told half-truths? Okay. Now how many are back where you started? Where you ought to be? Because that's what God promises. And finally, when he gets to the point of total surrender and obedience, then God says, look up. All of this, yours. Now that you're completely obedient, I will give it to you. So let's read verse 8. By faith, Abraham, when he was called to go out into a place which he should after receive as an inheritance. So there is a calling out and there's an afterwards of receiving. He obeyed. Now, like Jesus, like it said of Jesus, Jesus learned obedience through the things that he what? Suffered. Guess how you and I learn obedience? You don't learn obedience in the good times. Solomon said that it's better to go to a funeral than to a wedding because a time of sorrow has a more refining effect upon your life. We learn in the valleys. That's why we have to go through the valley of the shadow of death. But before we go through that valley, we can say the same as the psalmist said, as David said when he wrote Psalms 23, the Lord is my shepherd. Amen. We've chosen him. He's my shepherd. He restored my soul. I shall not want. He leads me by still waters. He makes me to lie down in green pastures. And yea, though I walk through the valley of the shadow of death. How many have been through that valley? I can give tours of that valley. How many could give tours of that valley? Been through it enough times. Though I walk through the valley of the shadow of death, as God is breaking me, as God is teaching me to trust his provision, to trust his protection, not to be selfish, not to endanger others with my behavior. As I'm going through the valley of the shadow of death, the Lord is with me. The great promise of our Messiah is that I will never leave thee nor forsake thee. When you are born again, what he begins, he's going to finish. The Lord is with me. He's with me in this journey. He's with me when I'm on the mountaintop. He's with me when I'm at the banqueting table. He's with me when I'm by the still waters and in the green pastures. But he's also with me in the valley of the shadow of death, where I'm learning to die to myself, where I'm learning to take up my cross, deny myself and follow Jesus, where I'm learning that I'm crucified with Christ, nevertheless I live, but it's not me, it's Christ in me. And as I go through that valley, the Lord is with me. His staff comforts me. The staff was the thing that the shepherd had to rescue the sheep. You've seen it where the shepherd is standing there with the staff and there's a hook on the end of it because when they fall into a ditch or whatever, they reach down with the hook and pull them out. How many have had that hook around you being pulled out of a ditch? There was a funny thing I saw a while ago and I posted on Facebook where this shepherd pulls this sheep out of this ditch. And this ditch is maybe 18 inches wide. He pulls them out and he takes off and runs and drops right back into the ditch again. And I'm going, that looks familiar. And the shepherd goes over and pulls him out again. But on the other end of the shepherd's staff, the part you don't always see depicted in the pictures, at the other end there was usually a knot, a big knot. And that was to drive away the wolves. And it was also to correct God's people. The Lord is with me. His rod and his staff, they correct me. And at the end of that valley, there's a banqueting table, and I will eat with the Lord in the presence of my enemies. What banqueting table is he talking about? The marriage supper of the Lamb. We came out. We came out of darkness. We came out of paganism. I've had people ask me, before you were Calvary Chapel, before you were really truly born again, you know, what religious system were you involved in? You know, were you a Baptist? Were you a Methodist? Were you, you know, what? No, pagan. Didn't you see the hippie movement? Pagan. Dude, are you kidding me? I was a pagan. I was a heathen. I was undone. I was lost. I was ensnared by the wicked one, and I was in darkness. And one evening, I felt a hook grab around my leg and jerk me out of the pit. I've left that 48 years ago. Used to go back to all the drug parties and back to the Kagers. I knew where they were at. And I would start witnessing. Led many of my friends to the Lord. I would start preaching. Because I remember when we back in those drug-induced days, you know, we'd sit around a bonfire just stoned and talk about heaven and God and universe. We thought we were really wise. We were as stupid as a duck hitting head with a stick. You couldn't get any stupider than we were. We thought we were smart. And then I get saved, and I'm going to these parties, and I'm preaching the true gospel of Jesus Christ. I knew like two verses. You know, but man, I preached those two verses for an hour. Nothing changes. And I got to lead a lot of my friends to the Lord. And then I would go to the place where the party, and then they started moving them. And pretty soon I couldn't find them anymore. I left. And they would say to me, "You'll be back." "No, I won't." "Oh, no, you'll be back." "No, I won't." "Well, the drugs will get you again." "No, they will not. For whom the Son has set free, free indeed." Never had a withdrawal, never looked back. The leeks and the onions on the Nile never were attracted for me. We're going to find out next week, because if I had an opportunity to look back, I might not have been looking forward. And maybe you're looking back today and you need to stop it. Because we think differently than we should when we look back. Because we don't remember the blessings. We don't remember waking up in our own vomit, waking up not knowing where we're at, being pulled over and freaked out, drinking cologne because the lights are on behind you and you got to... I told you the story. Me and Mike Kirkpatrick and his girlfriend, the lights came on behind us. We're stoned. We're so stoned we can hardly drive. We're on our way to another party. And I tell Mike, "Look at my glove box. I got cologne in there. Get the cologne out. Get the cologne out. This is how stupid sin will make you. Oh, I want to go back to that. Let's all take a swig so they can't smell the marijuana and the booze on our breath." And we all took a swig. And then the cop goes around us. We pull over and I'm throwing up my toenails. I never was. Do not drink cologne. That stuff will mess you up. We were heaving and hurling so loud that the porch light comes on and the guy that we're heaving on his front yard comes out and says, "Are you guys okay?" No, we weren't okay. We were stupid. We were stupid sinners. Look back, what? I'm looking forward. I'm not looking back. No, we came out of that. Can I get an amen? You came out of that. And listen, you're going to a place that God has prepared for you, and he promised to come and get you in John chapter 14 when it's done. We're going there. But in between, in this journey, we're going to find that there's still Sodom in Egypt. And they call to us. They call to us. And sometimes even some of our friends, I got saved that night, 30 people, two of us are still serving the Lord. Because they started pitching their tents towards Sodom. And it's not long they're living in the city. I've set my affections on things above. I'm seeking those things, not the things of this earth. Because we are men and women of three cities. If you truly come out from the world and you're headed toward heaven, then you're going to have to deal with this Sodom and this Egypt in between. Amen? Amen? So he's a man that answered the call, and he's also a man that sojourned. And we're going to read next week what kept him on course is that he looked for a city whose builder and maker is God. And it has foundations. It's real. It's real. And he's on course. Amen. Are you on course this morning? "Well, no, I'm on a detour." Well, you know what? You're still on course. Well, what do you mean, Pastor? Well, that flipper of that pinball is going to whack you here pretty soon, and your ball's going to go shooting right over that way. Amen? How many have found God to be faithful? Paul said, I am persuaded that that which I've committed unto him, he is able to keep against that day. Man, I am not freaked out. I am looking up because my Redeemer is coming soon. Amen. Don't miss Wednesday night because we're going to go through those things. But let's read one more time before we get to Sarah. But verse 8, for by faith, Abraham, when he was called to go out into a place,

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1: 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No one comes to the Father except by me. So now we know that the way to God is through Jesus Christ, our Savior.
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9: 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Today's message will help you recognize the strategies of the enemy and the victory you have in Christ. Now, here's Troy Albano.
10: So I'm going to continue with spiritual warfare principle number one. This is part two. And we're talking about exercise your authority. And I left off by sharing that the Lord wants to gain this earth for his kingdom. You know, speaking about Luke 11:20, if by the finger of God, if you cast out demons, the kingdom of God has come upon you. The eviction notice is already out because our Lord dealt with Satan on the cross, his cross, and won the victory. And he's looking for ones that will evict the illegal squatters, these squatters that are here on earth illegally. And he's raising up a people, his church, those who are equipped and ready, that are ready for battle, that can exercise the authority that the Lord has delegated to them. Let's turn to Jeremiah 51. In verse 20, it says, our Lord says, you are my war club, my weapon of war. That's who we are. And with you, I shatter nations. And with you, I destroy kingdoms. And with you, I shatter the horse and his rider. And with you, I shatter the chariot and its rider. And with you, I shatter men and women. And with you, I shatter old men and youth. And with you, I shatter young men and virgin. And with you, I shatter the shepherd and his flock. And with you, I shatter the farmer and his team. And with you, I shatter governors and prefects. You see, the Lord, he doesn't need us. But he chooses, he wants to use us, that we would cooperate with him, cooperate, that we will walk in the power of the Holy Spirit to partake in his divine will and purpose. That is a privilege. Exercise your authority. I remember I was ready to give a workshop at one of the universities out here, Christian universities, and right before, maybe about 20 minutes before the workshop, I was in the parking lot, and I was speaking with someone that was struggling with things, okay, and had held bitterness and hatred from childhood against one of his parents that abused him as a child. But anyways, it was something emotional. But anyways, there was just hurt and pain, okay? And we were going to meet. And before we met, I just wanted to pray right before I was going into the workshops. and to schedule a time to meet with that person. So I was just praying that the Lord would confirm everything. And once I prayed, I was done, and he said something very interesting to me. He said, something strange just happened. And so over the phone, he said to me, I heard this voice say, I wouldn't listen to him if I was you. I don't want you speaking with him. And he heard it so clearly that he said, you might think I'm crazy, but this is what I heard. Now, this is where faith comes in to exercise your authority. Now, I don't know this person that well. This was like the second time maybe I've talked to him. I'm on the phone, and I have about 15, 20 minutes. Actually, by this time, about 15 minutes before my class starts, because I was given the workshop. And so immediately I have to step out in faith. And you're going to be called to step out in faith where you're not going to be called to you can reason it out and miss the opportunity. That's where you have to step out in faith. So I responded immediately. And how I responded could have easily offended the person, but I knew in my spirit that those voices were of the enemy. So I stepped out in faith and I said this. On the phone, I said, in the name of Jesus Christ, you're going to listen to every word I say, and there's nothing you're going to be able to do about it. In Jesus' name. Now, to say that over a phone with someone you don't know, all these ideas comes in mind that, am I going to offend the person? He's going to think I'm crazy. But you have to go by faith. When I did that, as soon as I did that, all of a sudden, I heard this growling noise. All this sounds in the background. Growling, and all of a sudden, I start speaking against every single thing that he shared with me earlier on the phone call. And I was commanding it to leave in the mighty name of Jesus. And he was being set free. They were leaving. And what's really important when I speak to those things carefully. That's why it's important to have them share, have them ask questions. As I was asking questions, and as I was praying for him at that time, these things were leaving. And then afterwards, I had him renounce every single one of the things that he mentioned to me in the mighty name of Jesus. And it was very, very difficult for him to say, Jesus Christ is Lord. Because the enemy does not want to say that. But in the mighty name of Jesus, I said, you're going to say Jesus Christ is Lord. And those demons said that Jesus Christ is Lord. They were angry. But I said, no, you're going to say it in the mighty name of Jesus. This person got totally set free. I had to leave because I had to start the class. But the next day we spoke over the phone and he explained everything that happened. He said that when I was speaking, when I said those words, that you will listen to every word I say in the mighty name of Jesus, and you will not be able to not do anything about it. He said his body started manifesting uncontrollably, and it wanted to leave. He heard voices saying, if you don't hang up the phone right now, I will kill you. If you don't hang up the phone right now, I will kill your family. But the power of the Holy Spirit, because you have authority, he could not hang up the phone. And I've had many cases like that. If we only knew who we are in Christ Jesus, if we allow him to saturate us, spirit, soul, and body, if we allow him to make more room in our heart, if we open to him to gain us more, we are created in the image of God. Do you know why? It's so that we can express him. This man was set free. Praise the Lord Jesus Christ. So this leads to three things I want to talk about briefly, okay? And the first thing is, authority comes through proving, testing, and being under authority. Let's turn to Matthew chapter 8. We know the story in Matthew chapter 8 about the centurion, who had a slave, a servant that was ill and sick and dying, and he heard of Jesus, and he went to go seek out our Lord Jesus, and he met Jesus, and he said to Jesus, let's turn there, okay, Matthew chapter 8. It goes in verse 5, it says, and when he had entered Capernaum, a centurion came to him, entreating Jesus, and saying, Lord, my servant is lying paralyzed at home, suffering great pain. And he said to him, I will come and heal him. But the centurion answered and said, Lord, I am not worthy for you to come under my roof, but just say the word, and my servant will be healed. For I too am a man under authority, with soldiers under me. And I say to this one, go, and he goes, and to another, come, and he comes, and to my slave, do this, and he does this. Our Lord was marveled at this man's faith, because this one, he knew the authority in the living words of the Lord Jesus. He just said, just say the word. That's why we need to know the word, the living word. I said, just say the word. This man knew authority because he was a man under authority. Are we willing to come under our Lord's authority? Do we know what it is to be under authority in submission to the very will of our Lord? Are we willing to humble ourselves like our Lord Jesus Christ did at the cross? In Philippians 2, he said he didn't even consider himself equal with God, something to be grasped. It says he emptied himself. He humbled himself. God, divinity, humbled himself to become a man, humanity. He humbled himself. He laid aside his divine privileges. Yet, he was a man without sin. But he emptied himself. He laid aside his divine privileges and walked on a man as a man on earth without sin. This is our Lord Jesus Christ. He knew what it was to be under the authority of his Father. I'm talking about exercise your authority. So that we shall know the truth, and the truth shall set you free. Sanctify them in thy truth. John 17:17. Thy word is truth, because the word is sharper than any two-edged sword. It's our, in the full armor of God, the word is a sword. It's our offensive weapon. If we don't know how to use it, how are we going to attack the enemy? Joshua 5:13. It says this. Now it came about when Joshua was by Jericho that he lifted up his eyes and looked, and behold, a man was standing opposite him with his sword drawn in his hand. And Joshua went to him and said to him, are you for us or for our adversaries? And he said, this man, no, rather I indeed come now as captain of the host of the Lord. And Joshua fell on his face to the earth and bowed down and said to him, what has my Lord to say to his servant? Verse 15. And the captain of the Lord's host said to Joshua, remove your sandals from your feet, for the place where you are standing is holy. And Joshua did so. Joshua had an encounter with the captain of the Lord of hosts, an encounter with God. You see, when Joshua said, whose side are you on? It's not whose side God is on. The question is, are you on his side? See, God doesn't come to assist us in battle. Who are we to ask God, are you on our side? He doesn't come to assist us in battle, really. But he comes to lead us in battle. The question is, are you on his side? Because he's the captain of the Lord of hosts. He is God himself. That's why he said, I'm on neither side. We choose to be led by him. This is what it means to know authority, is to be under his authority, to submit to him. Another key of authority, see, if we don't know there are consequences of not submitting under God's authority and leadership. And it has to do with the story of Achan in Joshua chapter 7. That Joshua in chapter 7, as you read, he sends out his men from Jericho to Ai to spy out the land and to seek out the enemy. And as the spies spy out the land, they come back, they say, don't send too many of our soldiers. Send about, verse 3, and they returned to Joshua and said to him in chapter 7, do not let all the people go up, only about 2,000 or 3,000 men need to go up to Ai. Do not make all the people toil up there, for they are a few. So about 3,000 men from the people went up there, but they fled from the men of Ai. And the men of Ai struck down about 36 of their men. Joshua's men, God's people, 36 of them were killed. Why is that so? When the Lord was with them. Well, he goes on, when Joshua hears the news, he says this in verse 6. Then Joshua tore his clothes and fell to the earth on his face before the ark of the Lord until the evening. Both he and the elders of Israel, and they put dust on their heads. And Joshua said, alas, O Lord God, why dost thou ever bring this people over the Jordan, only to deliver us into the hands of the Amorites, to destroy us, if only we had been willing to dwell beyond the Jordan. So the Lord responds in verse 10, said Joshua, rise up. Why is it that you have fallen on your face? Israel has sinned and have also transgressed my covenant, which I have commanded them. Verse 12, therefore the sons of Israel cannot stand before their enemies. There was sin in their camp, the sin of Achan. One of their men that disobeyed the Lord's commandment, he took some items that he was not supposed to take and hid it under. And there was a ban not to take any of these things, but he took them and hid it under his tent. There was sin in the camp. And why do I bring this up? It's because if you're going to fight against the enemy, you want to make sure you're full armor, that there are no breaches. There are no openings where the enemy could come in and destroy and kill. That we are daily washing ourselves, washing our robes with the precious blood of Jesus. This is very, very important. Because if we have sin in our lives, and we allow sin to reign over us, habitual sin, and we are walking, trying to pray for people or deliver people, these things, you're open to the counterfeit spirit. The enemy will come in and take advantage and will mimic itself as if this is the Holy Spirit. We've seen it many, many times. We need to be in the right standing with our Lord. In right standing, because he accomplished it. He provided the way. He was the lamb that was slain. It's the power of the cross. The word of the cross is the very power of God. We are to live lives of holiness through the power of the Holy Spirit, embracing the cross of Christ. He's done it all. We just simply need to present ourselves daily In Romans 12, 1, it says this, and 2, it says, present your bodies as a living sacrifice, holy and acceptable unto thee, which is a reasonable service of worship. That goes on, be not conformed to this world, but be transformed by the renewing of the mind, that we would prove what the good and acceptable will of God is. You know, we hear about grace, grace, grace, all about grace, right? But we don't understand God's justice as well. Let's turn to Romans 6. We have to be very clear. If we're going to exercise God's authority, we need to be soldiers, prepared, equipped, ready. And in Romans chapter 6, it says this. What shall we say then? Verse 1. Are we to continue in sin that grace might increase? May it never be. How shall we who died to sin still live in it? Or do you not know that all of us who have been baptized into Christ Jesus have been baptized into his death? See, that's another workshop and series I'm going to talk about, Romans 6, 7, and 8, the victorious life, how to maintain victory in Christ. You shall know the truth, and the truth shall set you free. So number one, authority comes from this proving and testing, is to learn to be under authority like the centurion. We are to humble ourselves and come under the leading of our captain. The captain of the Lord of hosts is our Lord. Number two, the word authority comes from the word author. That's the root word for the word authority. The authority of any work, is the authority of the author. Who wrote it? Who is the author of this? In other words, it is the author who gives authority to whatever he or she produces. So it is important to know the identity of the author of the Word of God, the Bible. And why do I say that? Because in Hebrews 12, 2, it says, he is the author and perfecter of our faith. Let's turn to it. Hebrews 12, verse 2. May the word become living. May it become part of us. Because he is the living word of God. He is the word. Hebrews chapter 12. Let me read verses 1 and 2. So therefore, since we have so great a cloud of witnesses surrounding us, let us also lay aside every encumbrance and sin which so easily entangles us, and let us run with endurance the race that is set before us, fixing our eyes on Jesus, the author and perfecter of faith, who for the joy set before him endured the cross, despising the shame, and has sat down at the right hand of God, the right hand of the throne of God. He is the author and perfecter of our faith. It's important that we need to know the author. It's Christ himself. And I share this. Well, how do you get to know the author? Well, where John 1:1, in the beginning was the Word was with God, the Word was God. And in verse 14 of chapter 1, and the Word became flesh and dwelt among us. How do we get to know him? It's by spending time with him. And I like to use this example. We have people over our place, our home, quite often throughout the whole week. And we would have meals together. And as an example, you just imagine someone coming over, and let's say you were having a meal and they just love the lasagna you presented. And they would come up to you and say, hey, come over here. Hey, how did you make that lasagna? Because the lasagna is so good. How did you make it? And you come over and say, come on. So actually, I read the directions. I got the lasagna from Costco. Costco makes great lasagnas. I just simply read directions. See, most of us, when we come to the living word, we simply read the directions. We read it as directions, but we really don't even know how to make it, what it took to really make and prepare such a delicious dish. We just read the directions. But all of a sudden, the next time before people come up over the next time, this time you made the food, you've tasted it. You bought the pasta at special places, the meat at special places, and you've tasted all this. And you put the spices and the sauces and the cheeses and the garlic. And so next time they come up to you, you go, hey, how do you make that? Let me tell you. And you can explain in detail how you made this lasagna because you've tasted it while you were making it. You put all this time and energy. You know this dish because you made it. You've tasted it. This is what it means to get to know him. It's to eat the living word. He is the bread of life. He is food to our soul. So now I'm going to continue. I'm going to stop now, and I'm going to continue with number three, okay? Part three of Exercise Your Authority.
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8: 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I just recently had a chance to go to the Santa Cruz Beach Boardwalk with my wife's family, and my niece and nephews were there. And one of them is a little bit timid and scared, but we went on one of the small little kid roller coasters, and he was so scared. He's like, Uncle Mike, you have to hold me really tight. And then afterward, he was bouncing off the walls about how much fun it was, and he wanted to go again and do it over and over again. How often is that exactly the case with God? He's like, hey, I want you to do this thing. It's going to be fun, but we're really scared. We don't want to do it. But if we take that step of faith, we see it's a lot better than we would have thought.
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23: I think we need to understand that there has been pressure upon the kingdom message from the time it began. And we just happen to be the 21st century edition. And I don't know that we can match the courage and the faithfulness and the boldness of those who have preceded us, but I know we can get caught trying. The purpose is to serve the Lord. And that has not very often been a popular position. Some of us have lived lives where there was some celebration of that. But that season, I believe, has slipped past us.
22: 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We'll be back to the message in just a moment. But first, we want to tell you about Pastor Alan's new book. 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That's 855-577-2255. We're so glad you're here to listen. Today's program is part one of Pastor Alan's message called When Kingdoms Collide, The Tipping Point. 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
23: We are watching a conflict, a spiritual conflict. I don't believe it's primarily political or ideological or about nation states. I believe there are two worldviews, two spiritual kingdoms that we see colliding in the earth. I'm not suggesting that they have equal power, but I'm suggesting that there is enough, that there is a conflict that's visible. And you don't need a great deal of discernment to know that. I'm of the opinion we've approached a tipping point. I do not believe the status quo is sustainable. I don't believe the things that have shaped our lives in previous years are going to extend into the future in the same way. I believe there is tremendous change afoot. And I don't mean from the previous, this most recent election cycle. This has been taking place for a while. So I'll bring you back to the little paradigm that we've been talking about here for a season now, to watch, to listen, to think, and to act. You have to pay attention. I don't just think it's wise or prudent or helpful to spend hours a day consuming the news. Typically, it's about a 10-minute information cycle that's repeated ad nauseum. So take 10 or 15 minutes a day from whichever source you prefer and kind of take a look at what's happening in the world. Listen to what's being said. See if it makes sense, if the logic of it holds together. Try to understand the perspectives that are being presented. Think about it. You know, there's a great temptation. I meet people all the time. So I just don't watch the news anymore. Well, tell me how it feels to have your head buried in the sand. I don't always enjoy the news. I don't always enjoy the information. I don't always agree with the presentations. But it helps us to be aware of what's happening. Think about it. And then be prepared to do something with it. Not out of anger or belligerence. I'm not talking about that. But it needs to inform your response to our world. Not just what you wish the world would be or how you wish the world would be. The Church of Jesus Christ, as I understand it, is the most powerful force for change of the human being that's ever been released in the history of humanity. And it's not because of us. It's because of the redemptive work of our Lord and Savior. Jesus orchestrated something on that Roman cross outside the city of Jerusalem 2 millennia ago that changed the destiny of every human being. And that's the message we have for our generation. Every generation has to make a choice. So when kingdoms collide and the tipping point, see, I think we are very much in the midst of a great upheaval and a realignment. I don't imagine that I understand the outcome yet. I don't think it's clear. I think the determining factor will be the people of God and the choices we make. There's a great deal of biblical precedent for that. I'm not avoiding declarations. I have preferences. I know what I would like to happen, but I don't yet know what we will do as a people. And I don't simply mean our congregation by any means. I believe the greatest changes are still before us. I think what we've seen to this point is just a small, small sample of what we will see in the years ahead of us. Again, it didn't begin with this election cycle. It's been percolating for quite a while. What I can tell you is the principles which have brought us security and security to our lives and our routines and our habits, they have succumbed to decay. It's been caused by our neglect. No need in pointing fingers at previous generations. There's too much of that. We want to be angry at people who lived 150 years ago. We better deal with the reality of our world. Institutions that we've relied upon for foundational security have faltered. If you're willing to look, it's abundantly clear that they have not been upholding the truth. They have been formulating lies to manipulate and control, and we see the outcomes on a daily basis. And those few who stepped forward into the public square to challenge the status quo and suggest that the emperor truly has no clothes, we've all witnessed them be subjected to withering assaults. To those who were watching from the shadows or the sidelines or just a bit disoriented, the message becomes pretty clear. Don't challenge the narrative or you may forfeit your place at the trough of ill-gotten opportunity. I believe the church has an assignment. And I don't really believe it's all that confusing. I think our ignorance is either willful or feigned. I think we have to recognize the conflict, return to the values of our Bibles, have the courage to choose the truth, to be advocates for Jesus of Nazareth, reject the invitations to accommodate evil. They are many. And to give yourself to serving the Lord. If we will do that, I believe our children may know freedom. I'm encouraged, greatly encouraged. It's a more hopeful season than I have seen in a long time. There's an emerging church, slightly different forms. The voices are coming from unexpected places, but they're filled with the power of God, standing on the truth of God's word, empowered by his Spirit, with a boldness that is birthed from gratitude at what God has done for us. I want to be a part of that. Amen. If God is moving in the earth, I want to move with him. Amen. I don't want to stand on the sidelines. I want to start in Matthew 13 with a verse of scripture. Jesus is speaking, and he's talking about the value we attach to the things in our lives. It's a valuation of assets. We've just had a pretty high-profile court trial about valuation of assets. Jesus said, the kingdom of heaven is like treasure hidden in a field. When a man found it, he hid it again. And then in his joy went and sold all he had and bought that field. Again, the kingdom of heaven is like a merchant looking for fine pearls. And when he found one of great value, he went away, sold everything he had, and he bought it. It's a very direct message. It isn't complicated. Jesus is simply saying there's an unparalleled value in the kingdom of heaven and the truth that extend from that. There's nothing that can be compared to the value of that. And no matter what you have or achieved, what talent you possess, what awards or accolades you may have received, they should all be secondary. They should all be yielded to the opportunity to secure your position, place, and opportunity in the kingdom of heaven. Amen. Nothing is more significant than your standing in the kingdom of heaven. I want to say it again. I don't want you to miss it. It's not just rhetoric for church. I know we're in church and it's a weekend and you're supposed to go to church on the weekend. So, Jesus, that's the answer for everything, right? And sometimes we get kind of locked into those narrow lanes. But I'm talking about in where you really live the rest of the time when you're not in a worship service or watching one. And you think about how you value yourself and your circumstance. There is nothing in our lives more significant than our standing in the kingdom of God. There's no opportunity. There's no resource. There's no reward. There is nothing that you would want to trade for your status in the kingdom of God. Amen. Not the approval of anyone. In fact, I would risk the disapproval of anyone in order to have the honor of being identified with Jesus of Nazareth. Amen. And I think in the church, we put so many things in front of that. The congregation we prefer, the denomination we prefer, the translation we prefer, the way we look, the accent with which we speak, the nation from which we come, all sorts of stuff. Who cares, folks? None of those things will stand the test of time. They will slip into the past and be forgotten. Your status in the kingdom is what matters. Now, I want to take a minute because of the turmoil and the confusion and the conflicting messaging and the polarization and all the stuff. And if you're not aware it's happening, set the alarm. Because I promise you, it's happening. And the shadows have gotten filled. They're crowded now. People standing in the shadows because they're afraid of the light and they don't want to stand out there in the arena floor. And there's all sorts of competing. Some will say, you know, it's prophetic. It's the end of the age and the world is coming to an end and Jesus is coming back. So go hide under a rock and when you hear the trumpet, you'll be golden. On the way I read the story is when the Lord comes back, he wants to find you busy about his business. I'm not against preparation, but I don't think the prophetic approach to this, as far as how you invest energy and time, is the best idea. I think we want to engage. I think we need to understand that there has been pressure upon the kingdom message from the time it began. And we just happen to be the 21st century edition. And I don't know that we can match the courage and the faithfulness and the boldness of those who have preceded us, but I know we can get caught trying. And so I want to invite you to imagining this differently. Your faith should not be defined by the frequency with which you attend church or having checked the boxes on a prayer of salvation and a baptism experience and 6 times volunteering. Now, I believe all of those things have merit and value. I've helped lots of people check boxes. But the purpose is to serve the Lord. And that has not very often been a popular position. Some of us have lived lives where there was some celebration of that. But that season, I believe, has slipped past us.
22: We'll be right back. But first, a word from Pastor Allen about his new book.
23: Folks, understanding who you are in Christ, the price that was paid to give you status in the kingdom of God, it will write a future for you that is not dependent upon your family of origin, your life circumstance, the expressions of evil that you've had to overcome. In Christ Jesus, we are triumphant both in time and for all eternity. We put this little booklet together. It'll help you. 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It's a game changer.
22: 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That's 855-577-2255. Now, let's get back to Pastor Alan as he wraps up part one of his message called When Kingdoms Collide, The Tipping Point. 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
23: So I want to go back to the book of Acts. Acts is the story of Jesus' best friends after he went back to heaven. Some will remember in Acts chapter 1, Jesus ascended. He went back to heaven. Acts chapter 2 was the promise fulfilled, the day of Pentecost. The Holy Spirit poured out. Acts chapter 3, there's a miracle in Jerusalem. A man is healed and the whole city is stirred. And the disciples now are pushed back into the arena. By Acts chapter 4, the pressure is building. And we're going to start with Acts chapter 5. It says, the apostles perform many miraculous signs and wonders among the people. Now, you need to know before we read any further, at this point, the apostles are already suspects. Their leader has been crucified, tortured to death in public as a criminal of Rome and hated by the religious aristocracy in Jerusalem. And the mob from the city of Jerusalem shouted at the top of their lungs, crucify him. It is not a cool time to be a Jesus kind of person. So the apostles, when we step into this narrative, they're already fugitives. They're already suspect. People step away from them. They're no longer invited to the cool parties. It's not chic to hang with them. They perform many miraculous signs and wonders among the people. And all the believers used to meet together in Solomon's colonnade. It's dangerous stuff to go into a public place. Solomon's colonnade is a part of the public temple. No one else dared join them, even though they were highly regarded by the people. Nevertheless, more and more men and women believed in the Lord and were added to their number. You know, the church should grow under the stress of resistance. I think there's a direct correlation to the enthusiasm the believers have to the expansion of the message. We're going to have to get over protecting our notion of personal salvation and become advocates for Jesus again. Verse 15, as a result, people brought the sick into the streets and laid them on beds and mats so that at least Peter's shadow might fall on some of them as he passed by. Wow. Too much change was happening. Can't get an appointment with Pete anymore. Told him I wanted prayer and they said, well, just stand in the street. Maybe he'll walk past. Think anybody got offended? I promise. Crowds gathered also from the towns around Jerusalem, bringing their sick and those tormented by evil spirits, and all of them were healed. Something's happening. Then the high priest and all his associates, and this is the group that orchestrated Jesus' arrest. They delivered him over to the Roman governor asking for an execution, who were members of the party of the Sadducees. They were filled with jealousy. Now remember what's happening. People are being healed. People who are tormented by unclean spirits are being set free. And the people in charge of the religious convocations are offended by this. That doesn't seem right. We wouldn't have anybody in a national cathedral be offended. Oh, I'm sorry. They're filled with jealousy, so they arrested the apostles and put them in the public jail. But during the night, an angel of the Lord opened the doors of the jail and brought them out. Go stand in the temple courts, he said, and tell the people the full message of this new life. And just so you get that, I mean, it's easy to read, but they're arrested because of their message and put in jail. And when their boss was arrested not too long ago, he ended up on a cross. And now they've been arrested and put into jail. Same people orchestrating all of this. They were there when they came to get Jesus in the Garden of Gethsemane. It's a trigger point. And an angel comes and opens the cell doors and says, go finish your sermon. Now, in case you missed the application, the angels want me to finish my sermons. That's the lesson of the day, if you don't hear anything else. I'm kidding. No messages, please. Go finish. You know, you could be a little intimidated and think, well, you know, maybe we were just a little too strong. Maybe we should talk more about the history of our story. So they go back to the temple, back to a public place to pick up the message. At daybreak, they entered the temple courts, and as they had been told, and began to teach the people. When the high priest and associates arrived, they called together the Sanhedrin, the full assembly of the elders, and sent to the jail for the apostles. Now, there's going to be quite the confusion because there's nobody in the jail. But I want to pause here just a moment. Because when I read that, it seems very different from the experience I have had. I've spent my adult life in and around the church. I'm grateful for that. I'm thankful for the church. I was given an invitation from the Lord, and it's been the greatest delight of my life. But the church that I have been a part of, and I don't mean this congregation, I mean the season of the church in which I have lived, is very different than that. The expressions of church that most of us have known has become so timid, so withdrawn, that there is very little present that would cause the unbelievers to be jealous of us. I mean, it says that what caused them to be arrested was the jealousy of their peers. So I would submit to you that our faith is intended to be so living, so vital, so robust, that it causes people to be jealous. That our goal is not to be so bland, so innocuous, so passive, that we stir no emotion. That seems to have been the objective. Don't live too large. Don't be too bold. Somebody might say something. There's been no real demonstrations of power or authority, little courageous leadership. In fact, if you just ask for an analysis, my most honest answer was, I think we've been afraid of any kind of success. What would others say? So we've remained firmly entrenched in mediocrity, pleased with it. We don't want to build soaring cathedrals any longer. Those remind us of another time. It's not a good use of resources. We have all sorts of language and excuses. Bland and colorless, inert, ineffective, careful, because Jesus said when the salt loses its saltiness, there's only one legitimate destination, and that's the trash heap. I would submit to you that we should reflect the authority of God. So I want to take a moment, and I'm going to try not to get stuck here, but I may, and if I do, we'll do the rest of this, I promise. See, I believe we have to have a heart to take to be a Christ follower means that you have decided, I suppose initially, that Jesus is the Son of God. Which means you have to accept the biblical narrative that he was born of a virgin, that he grew to adulthood, that he died on a Roman cross, that he was raised to life again bodily, and that you believe that he took the punishment that was due, all of my ungodliness and rebellion and yours too, so that we might have all of the blessings that were due his perfect obedience. That's the essence of the transaction that makes it possible for you and I to enter the kingdom of God. So we acknowledge that we're a sinner, that we can't work our way into the kingdom. We can't earn it. We can't be good enough. None of us are good enough, folks. We clean up for church for a few minutes, but it takes such effort. There are very few weekends we can all get out of the parking lot without some real leaking. And if you do, your kids are over there in the preschool area telling on you right now. But we receive Jesus is Lord of our lives and the forgiveness that is attached to that. And we're given this entree into the kingdom of God. There's no way to describe the mirror. That's the greatest miracle that will ever touch a human being. You change kingdoms. Your eternal destiny changes. You're an eternal being. Your body wears out, I promise, but your spirit is eternal. And because of that redemptive work of Jesus, you become a part of his eternal kingdom. And when he comes back to the earth, you get a new body. 2.0, and it's a significant upgrade. It's already been beta tested.

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5: 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I promise.
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8: 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Now, sometimes sickness or disease is something that God can use for our learning and not something just random or meaningless. You see, illness really can have a purpose. These struggles can draw us closer to God, and as we're hurting and asking why, well, that can push us to depend upon God more deeply and with more sincerity. So today, Pastor Jack teaches that everyone suffers in life. That's true. But for the believer, we suffer with a purpose. Even something painful like disease can be used by God to build our character, strengthen our faith, or maybe to impact others through our testimony. So before we jump into the message, I had a chance to sit down with Pastor Jack and talk with him about it. Let's get into that. Pastor Jack, here's something that I'm about positive that almost every Christian that's been at it for even a little while would ask this question. What do you say to a believer who's been praying for healing, right, and hasn't seen it come yet? What do you say to that person?
7: Well, first of all, the Bible makes it very clear that there are sicknesses that do not lead to death and destruction. The Bible talks about this. Jesus talks about this in John's Gospel. There are diseases and sicknesses that the Bible says are a direct result of sin. There are sicknesses and diseases that are part of this fallen world. Our water's contaminated, or the air is contaminated. And you could actually drive yourself crazy trying to figure out which one is what. And I wouldn't recommend that. What I would say is this. if you've been battling something that's persistent. Now, I personally have something that I've had for nearly four decades. I'm not going to tell you what it is, but I got to watch my health. But, you know, why doesn't God take it away? Well, I've learned over the decades to learn that in my weakness, God manifests his strength. And so there's a way to approach these things. Number one, ask God to heal you. Number two, right. thank him in advance for what he's going to do. Number three, ask that his will be done and leave it with him. He heard you. He knows. And trust him. We cannot inform him of our condition. The doctor doesn't know what's wrong with us more than God knows. So let our requests be made known to God, right? And then trust him with the outcome. But always be thankful. No matter what our condition is, we are to be thankful for everything. Why? Because God's watchful eye and hand is upon everything. If we understand it or not, if it feels good or not, Father knows best.
0: Excellent. Love having you in the studio with us, Pastor Jack. Let's look into the disciplines of disease and jump into it.
7: Matthew chapter 28, and then put your finger right there, Matthew 28, and go to John chapter 11. Matthew 28, John 11, and we are continuing on part 24 in our 31-part series, The Disciplines of Life. And tonight we come to the discipline of disease. And what does that mean? The discipline of disease. Disease has been defined as something that is foreign, that attacks your body. It's something that can attack your mind. I would like to also add, being Christians, because we are now alive and awake to the spiritual thing, it can be that something that in the spiritual sense attacks your very soul. But as we talk about disease, you can write down in your notes that disease meaning all manner of gross illness, something that is life-altering by way of sickness, and physical setback, predominantly so. But there's a discipline to disease. There's a discipline to suffering that we're going to learn about tonight, and we all can benefit from this. But in Matthew 28, verse 18, Jesus said to his disciples, "All authority has been given to me in heaven and on earth. Go, therefore, and make disciples of all nations, of all peoples, baptizing them in the name of the Father and of the Son and of the Holy Spirit, teaching them to observe all things that I have commanded you. And behold, I am with you always, even to the end of the world." What an awesome statement. Who said that? Jesus said that. And Jesus is saying in Matthew 28 that he, though he be enthroned in heaven right now, he is with us all, everywhere we go, all the way through to the end of the world. He's with us. How does he do that? How is he with every one of us right here, right now? And then when the service is over, we all go to our places. How does God do that? He does that by the person of the Holy Spirit, who has been commissioned by Jesus Christ to be the one who indwells the believers. Amen. You never are alone as a believer. And I don't know about you, but that brings me great comfort. Great comfort to know that wherever I go, whatever I do, Jesus is there. And I need you to understand tonight, listen carefully, that the more you practice the presence of God in your life in true, listen, true, simple, yet profound reality. It's profound because it's your intercourse with God on a continuous basis. But it's simple because the Lord has allowed himself to be available to you at all times. There is no longer anymore going through a process to get to his presence. You don't have to go through the veil. You don't have to walk through a gauntlet to achieve God's attention or to get his glance or his notice. As a believer, the Bible says the Holy Spirit dwells with us and in us. And that's why Jesus says, "I am with you always, even unto the end of the world." You'll never be alone. And I want you to remember that as we talk about suffering and what disease can bring to us. And then John chapter 11, this is our text for tonight. John 11, verse 4. But look at verse 3, and we'll read into verse 4. John 11, 3, "Therefore, the Martha and Mary sent to Jesus, saying, 'Lord, behold, he whom you love,'" speaking of Lazarus, their brother, "'is sick.' And when Jesus heard that,
11: He said, this sickness is not unto death, but for the glory of God, that the Son of God may be glorified through it. Will you mark that in your Bibles? That the Son of God may be glorified through it. All of us need to memorize that. Now, in this case, it's Lazarus. He's sick. Jesus is down about, I think it's about 30 miles from Bethany to Jericho, down in the Jordan River Valley. And for Jesus to leave Jericho and get up there through that mountainous terrain that many of us has made that drive up from the Jordan River Valley up to Jerusalem. Bethany's just right next door, about 3 miles away, that Jesus would have taken a couple days to get there. The announcement comes, your good friend's sick. Martha and Mary, that's the sister of Lazarus. Jesus, whenever he was in Jerusalem, he always stayed at their house. And Lazarus, obviously a good friend. Martha, obviously a good cook from what we've seen in Scripture. And Mary, a good listener. That's what we know about them. They loved Jesus. And so when the messenger came, they said, the one whom you love is sick. And Jesus makes this announcement. It's not unto death. Now think about this for a moment. The sickness that he's suffering with is not unto death, yet you know the story, right? Jesus waits until Lazarus dies before he heads in the direction to help him. What in the world is going on? Is that just like how you and I experience suffering? And as this word we look at, disease, that when we're really sick, isn't it something that we naturally want to struggle with God? Because one moment experiencing disease and sickness is enough too long. I've had enough of this. You've been sick for half an hour. I can't take it anymore. What is going on? Jesus is telling us, the word of God is telling every believer tonight that the sickness, the disease, the suffering that you and I go through, listen, sometimes it will carry out and be elongated before relief comes. Sometimes it's quick. Sometimes people are healed miraculously. Sometimes people are healed over what God has prescribed. Listen, what God has prescribed through just medical treatment. You say, how does God get involved in medical treatment? Didn't man do that? No. Man can only offer up what God has already created. If you get a shot of some vitamin, God made the vitamin. He has all kinds of ways that he can bring a healing if he so chooses. And we've all seen every type of healing, and I'm grateful that I can say that. But there's also, listen, and now you're not going to like this next one. You're not going to like it. I can tell you right now you're not going to like it. And yet that's the very thrust of tonight. There is a sense when God does not bring the healing we define as healing into a believer's life, and that believer dies. And we go, man, where was God? Well, why do you even think like that? He was right where he was supposed to be. The bumper sticker that says everybody wants to go to heaven, but nobody wants to die is applicable. Let's be honest. It's in our lives. Oh man, I can't wait to get to heaven. I just want to see God. Do you really now? Because it's going to happen one of two ways. One will be the rapture. Amen. May it come tonight. Hallelujah, Jesus. Where we bypass death. We meet the Lord in the air and wow. No death pains. Wow, rapture. Awesome. May it happen tonight. The other thing is death itself. We could, though, the way our government's going, we could be killed by taxes. That's coming. Could be a third thing. But the disciple whom you love is now sick. And Jesus makes this radical statement. It's not unto death. Did Jesus not know that Lazarus was going to die? No, he knew. It was not unto permanent death. Lazarus, though he may die, Jesus knows this. Jesus had a plan. I'm going to raise him from the dead. Why? So that the Son of God and God himself would be glorified. Listen, Christian, tonight we're Christians. And you say, I'm not a Christian, Pastor. My friend brought me in here tonight. I'm going to assume you're a Christian anyway. I'm going to talk to you like you're Christians. Here's the awesome thing. Everybody suffers in life. Everybody. The thing is, for the believer, we suffer with a purpose. We've got a tailor-made, custom-made prescription regarding suffering. And when we talk about these things of disease, what I mean by that is an overall great, great illness. I'm not talking about a cold. I'm talking about things that challenge us to the core. Pain, death, suffering and sorrow. And it wouldn't help things if I were to tell you that it's just part of life. I don't like when people say that. Well, you know, the part, death is part of life. I hear that in funerals and stuff, and it's like, what? Don't you know? You guys know, right? Tell me you know. That death seems like, to me, a ginormous interruption. It doesn't seem right. It doesn't feel right. And look, I'm not even the one that's dead. I'll go to the funeral, and I feel like this is not right. It's a very strange thing, and it should be a very strange thing. God did not design you and I to die.
12: 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And now, let's get back to today's message. Once again, here's Pastor Jack.
11: God did not design you and I to die. He designed us to live forever, but we do die. Why? The Bible tells us in the book of Romans that death comes because of sin brought into the world through Adam and Eve originally. We do everything we can to continue it on. But the human part of us, naturally, and I mean this with all affection, when someone says, well, you know, death just happens in life, that's not a good enough answer for us. We want to know a deeper answer, and so we should. But here's the amazing thing. It's not a good enough answer to tell me that death just happens. Inside of every one of us, there is this question that says, why? How come? How can I beat death? Why does it have to be this way? And the lamentation at a funeral, or the loss of someone, or when you see maybe your loved one suffering with a deep, great illness or disease, and listen, for my definition, this works for me. I don't know if you, a human, me, can really know love until you reach that point where you have a husband or a wife or a child, and when they're sick, you, with all true, innocent passion, get on your knees and you plead with God. Have you ever been there? And you say, God, give me their disease, give me their sickness, but let them go. You ever been there? In my opinion, that's true love. Parents know that. A husband and a wife might know that. A brother and a sister, a sibling might know that for each other. That you would lay down your life to liberate them from that sickness or that disease. And maybe when we donate blood or bone marrow or whatever it takes to try to propagate life or some vital part of us, I think that's a great, great display of love. But down deep inside, when we talk about disease and suffering, we have this question. And I want you to think now for a moment. I don't want to sound philosophical, but I want you to be listening to this. How is it tonight that if you struggle with, how come this is going on in my life? And God, why are you doing this to me? Or maybe tonight you're not a believer. Or you're listening in and you're watching right now. You're not a believer. And you're saying, well, and listen, have we not all heard this? Well, you Christians, you have this God of love. If you have a God of love, then why is there so much suffering in the world? You know what's amazing about that question? How do you know to even ask that question? Think about it for a moment. The very frustration that we hear you express proves that you know better. My question to you is, how do you know better? What gives you, remember the world you might live in, you live in an evolutionary, humanistic world where you climbed out of a mud hole a billion years ago, and now you've got two eyes on your face and a nose and an ear, and you're walking around, and then you say, this is wrong. How do you know that's wrong? I'll tell you how you know it's wrong. The Bible says in Genesis 2:16, and the Lord God commanded the man, saying, of every tree of the garden you may freely eat, but of the tree of the knowledge of good and evil you shall not eat it. For the day that you eat of it, you shall surely die. Every human being knows right and wrong, good and evil. Instinctively. Why? Because we are a people who were created in the image of God. And when we see something deep down internally, we can distinguish that's right, that's wrong. And even the unbeliever can say that's not right. And I agree with you. A man pulling out a gun, shooting people and going off and being evil like that, it is wrong. But that moral rudder inside of every human being has been something instilled with us by God. It's an effervescent of the Garden of Eden left over in us. It's an interesting thing. So listen, a God of love, allows this. No, my friend, take your logic all the way through to the end. You being able to question what's right and what's wrong is proof that you are created in the image of God, so that you judge what's right and wrong, and you're able to pick up the Bible, and the Bible agrees with your assessment. What you and I do not agree on is the source of the evil or of the good. You cannot have evil in the world without the presence of good. You cannot have light in the world without the presence of darkness. There must be a difference. You can't have love without hate. And you can't have hate without love. The amazing thing is that in God, all these things are holy, beautiful, and wonderful. There's light, there's love, there's caring and compassion. And on the opposite side, there's darkness, there's hatred and murder. And when we consider the discipline of disease, how do we deal with people who love God and yet are suffering from cancer or have illnesses and things going on in their lives? How do we deal with that? I want to march that tonight. Number one, jot it down, church, is this. Understand that life happens in a broken world. Life happens in a broken world. John chapter 10, Jesus said the thief, he's referring to Satan, by the way, the thief does not come except to steal, to kill, and to destroy. Satan's agenda is to destroy, to kill, and to steal. He says, I have come that you may have life and that you may have it more abundantly. Verse 11, I am the good shepherd. Notice the difference. There's the thief and there's the good shepherd. And the good shepherd gives his life for the sheep. The thief takes life. Understand that. So life happens in a broken world. And I see this as a great, beautiful contradiction, because as a believer, I see great hope. In this world of evil, in this world of sickness and disease, there is the counterbalance of God's amazing and awesome plan. Number one, life is subject to suffering in this world. We need to understand that. Just write that down. Life is subject to suffering. We don't want to sign up for it. We don't want to hear about it. We want to avoid it at all costs, but it's true. Why? Because you and I live in a world that has fallen, and yet life continues on. It's an amazing thing. God has made life enduring. He's made it resilient. In fact, when you think about the entire messianic ministry of Jesus, it was fulfilled in Scripture. Isaiah 35 is a tremendous chapter about the messianic ministry of Jesus Christ. Isaiah 35 verse 4 says, say to those with fearful hearts, be strong, do not fear. Your God will come. He will come with vengeance, that is to defend you. With divine retribution, he will come to save you. Then will the eyes of the blind, listen, this is the ministry of Jesus. By the way, it's also a reference to the millennium when he returns. Then the eyes of the blind will be opened. Did Jesus open the eyes of the blind? And the ears of the deaf will be unstopped. Did Jesus open the ears of the deaf people? Then will the lame leap like a deer. Didn't people get up and go dancing into the temple because he healed them? And the mute tongue shout for joy. Water will gush forth in the wilderness and streams in the desert. That's a reference to the millennium. That's when Christ returns. But when Jesus came, that's why the scriptures say that if you can handle it, the kingdom of God is here now. When Jesus was ministering, wherever Jesus is, the kingdom of God is at, and he brings healing. But life is subject to suffering in this world. Without Christianity, without the Bible, without God's word, there'd be no hope in this world. Think about that. I know people don't want to hear this, but a lot of people today are blaming Christians for everything that's wrong in the world. And by the way, that's always true before persecution, historically. You always blame the Jews before the Holocaust breaks open or breaks out. That's the way it goes. You always blame the Christian before they start killing Christians. But let me tell you something. Without Christian compassion, love, and care, where would the hospitals be? You wouldn't have Yale, Cornell, Princeton, Harvard. You wouldn't have George Washington University. You'd have none of those things. They were Christian seminaries for the raising up of pastors. Did you know that? And go all around the world, even in pagan countries, and the greatest care and treatment that you'll get is that old missionary outpost with the cross on top of the building, and everybody will pick up their family that's sick or whatever and walk to that missionary outpost all around the world today. Why is it? Isn't it interesting that King Hussein, King Abdullah's dad, King Hussein, when he had cancer, where did he go? Did he go to the hospital in Cairo? No. Did he go to the hospital in Syria? No. He didn't go to the hospital in his own country of Jordan. Where did he go? He got on his private plane and flew straight to Newport Beach and went to Hoag Hospital for treatment. Hoag Hospital, a Christian hospital.
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20: But if we confess our sin, God is faithful and just to forgive our sin and cleanse us from all unrighteousness. The deceit is not to confess our need. 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That means in essence, what God is saying to us is that His mercy is for those who are really sinful.
21: 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In today's episode, Pastor Brian shares a message from Psalm 32. Dr. Chapel reminds us that despite our unworthiness, the mercy of Christ is available to us without pause. We only need to acknowledge and confess our need for it. 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And while you're there, look for Pastor Brian's book, The Multi-Generational Church Crisis. This compelling book asks the question of the church, what could be accomplished in the name of Christ if we could better understand each other? Let's hear now from Dr. Brian Chapel as he shares the lesson, The Hiding Place.
20: One of the churches that it was my privilege to pastor early in ministry was in downstate Illinois. It was actually the first Presbyterian church in the Indiana Territory. So before Illinois was a state, this church was established by a Scottish missionary named Samuel Wiley. Hard to think that one time we were a mission field, right? That a Scottish missionary came and established this church in downstate Illinois. In its first 150 years, it had only three pastors, each with a roughly 50-year stay. Now, that's impressive. The first was Samuel Wiley, the second John Wiley, the third Robert Stewart. Wiley, Smiley, Stewart, sounds like a Scottish law firm, I know. They were men who were faithful, they were sacrificial. They established the scriptures well and also maintained a few Scottish traditions. One of the traditions of the Scottish Presbyterian Church was that when you came to a communion Sunday, it was not viewed as very good that you would just kind of show up on Sunday and notice the communion table. Oh, it's communion. That you would actually have had some time to prepare your heart for confession, for contemplation. Am I right before the Lord? And so the custom was that there was a midweek service known as a preparation service that people were expected to attend to prepare heart and soul for participating in the Lord's Supper on Sunday. Now, sometimes happens in the church, what begins as a good idea becomes problematic when it becomes a command. It was such a good idea to prepare ahead of time, but what happened was that preparation service became necessary to qualify to come to communion service. If you came to the preparation service, you got your token. This one actually says 1843 on it. So this was a token from 1843. And you had to get your token in order to be able to participate with the unqualified, unconditional grace of the Lord Jesus Christ. In essence, it seemed like you had to, of course, pay by your extra effort to be able to participate in the Lord's Supper. You in some way had to earn it, to deserve, to qualify to participate in the Lord's Supper. If there's anything that this psalmist is telling us, it is this. The only people who are qualified for the mercy of the Lord Jesus Christ are those who are sure they are unqualified. That if we are not able to confess our need of the mercy of God, we are not ready at all for His actual provision. What are the simple things this Psalm 32 is saying to us? First, simply this, that confession blesses believers. If we are honest about what we need to be coming to God for, there is blessing in that. And so there is blessing to those who are really honest. You might see a hint of that in verse 2. Blessed is the man against whom the Lord counts no iniquity, in whose spirit there is no deceit. Now, there's a sense in which if you say, oh, so those who can come are those who don't tell lies, or those who are honest in business, there's no deceit in them. But if that's your interpretation, you're not actually seeing things in context. The deceit is deceiving yourself about your need of God's mercy. You see that more clearly in verse 3. For when I kept silent, my bones wasted away. Verse 5, I acknowledged my sin to you, and I did not cover my iniquity. The honesty that's being called for is the honesty to say, I'm not worthy to come. As a matter of fact, I recognize I don't experience the mercy of God until I have been honest about my need of His great grace. The Apostle John picks it up using very similar words in 1 John 1:8. If we say there is no sin in us, we deceive ourselves and the truth is not in us. But if we confess our sin, God is faithful and just to forgive our sin and cleanse us from all unrighteousness. The deceit is not to confess our need. That the blessing comes as we acknowledge the fact that we in fact need the Lord. That means in essence, what God is saying to us is that His mercy is for those who are really sinful. That is, they've actually acknowledged the reality of sin in their lives, that there is something that would disqualify them apart from the mercy of God. Now, you and I both know this can just be kind of churchy talk. Everybody's supposed to say, I'm not perfect, I know I'm a sinner. But the apostle and the psalmist are serious about that, and it can distress us in the church that we actually know we're supposed to be coming and acknowledge that we are sinners. I have a friend, a pastor, who said that he mentioned in a sermon one time, you know, I'm a sinner too in the need of grace of God. And at the end of the service, an older woman met him at the door, and she said, oh, pastor, you said you're a sinner. You're not really a sinner. He said, oh, yes, I am. She said, oh, no, you're not. He said, oh, yes, I am. She said, oh, no, you're not. He said, oh, yes, I am. Well, that convinced her. It ought to convince us all so that we would not evade, as it were, what is the reality of sin in our lives. The psalmist here basically covers the waterfront of types of sin to make sure that we recognize that in some measure our need of grace applies to every person because of the varieties of sin that may characterize us. The very first verse, blessed is the one whose transgression is forgiven. Transgression is the notion of knowing the law, knowing the boundaries, and crossing them. It's hardly ever news to people in the church what the law of God is. If I say to you, you should not lie, you say, oh, that's not in the Bible. No, you know it is. And yet we struggle with the truth at times. You should be faithful to your spouse. Oh, the Bible doesn't really say that. Oh, nobody questions that. And yet we know that lust can fill our hearts and infidelity can characterize our lives. Transgression is knowing what to do and rebelling. And certainly there are those who sometimes are in rebellion. David, as we'll soon see, was one of those persons. His own life was characterized by adultery and murder and rebellion against God. He well knew transgression. But what if that's not what you're thinking about? What if there are other things that are not so serious in your life and you think, well, you know, I haven't murdered anybody. That's not really my problem. Well, then the end of verse 1. Blessed are those whose sin is covered. The New Testament picks up that word of sin and uses a word to translate it, meaning to miss the mark. Maybe this is for people who are newer in the church of God. People who are saying, I thought I was honoring God. I thought I was a good person. And I find out, having studied God's word, being among God's people, I missed the mark. What I thought characterizes me as kind of a basically good person, I found I wasn't living for the honor and glory of God. In fact, my life was a mess, and I'd been led into a mess as I look back over things. By just not living as God had instructed, I missed the mark. Perhaps hardest for all of us is the beginning of verse 2. Blessed is the man against whom the Lord counts no iniquity. Iniquity is the stuff inside that no one else sees. Right things done for wrong motives. The things that are legally just fine, but we're trying to take advantage of people or manipulate their affections or manipulate their favor. Maybe the things that are inside of us that are thoughts that are not honoring to God, covetousness or lust or anger or bitterness. The thing that no one else knows, but the Spirit of God who knows us has the record. For each of these varieties of sin, outright rebellion, we are told there is a solution. In verse 1, blessed is the one whose transgression is forgiven. The language in the New Testament is simply those for whom grace is available. There is rebellion, and yet, from God's perspective, there is still provision for grace. As though God is saying against those who have sinned against me, knowingly went against me, I desire them no harm, but rather there is grace for them. And what about those who are sinful, who miss the mark? There we are told their sin is covered. Some years ago, Kathy and I went to some friend's house for dinner, and at the end of dinner, we were served brownies that were burned. And the husband, to kind of make light of it a little bit, looked at his wife and said, gee, sweetie, you know, don't we have better brownies than these? And she kind of grimaced and smiled a little bit, but carved off the charred pieces and served us the rest. Later in the evening, we found out that the wife had not baked the brownies. The teenage daughter at the table had baked the brownies, but the mom had covered it, taking the blame on herself to spare the daughter the shame. Our sin is covered in Christ. He took our sin upon himself on the cross, its penalty and its shame, so that we who have missed the mark would be covered.
1: 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It may seem hard for younger Christians to believe, but people over 50 were raised during an era when 90% of Americans identified as Christian. These older believers were once part of a majority group that understood the mission of the church was to take control of our culture, to halt its evils. At the same time, Christians under 50 have lived their entire lives perceiving themselves as a minority that needs to make credible their faith to a secular, pluralistic culture. These distinct experiences and perceptions have a profound impact on the priorities different generations have for church ministry. It's no wonder that younger and older believers don't always see eye to eye. In his new book, The Multigenerational Church Crisis, Dr. Brian Chappell asks the question, what could be accomplished in the name of Christ if we could better understand each other? 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
2: You can request your copy of The Multigenerational Church Crisis when you donate online at unlimitedgrace.com or by calling 844-41-GRACE. 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And now, more from Brian Chappell on today's Unlimited Grace.
20: What about those who have iniquity, the things on the inside that are not right? There we are simply told the Lord counts no iniquity. It's an accounting term here, as though God alone who can keep the marks in the book of the things that are inside of us, the wrong motives and the wrong thoughts, nonetheless, because of his great grace, counts not the iniquity of those who confess it to him. Whether it's transgression or sin or iniquity, the great urge of the psalmist is to say, confess it to God. Recognize there is blessing to those who confess. They will have their transgression put away. God himself will be kind, even to those who have rebelled against him. Those who have missed the mark, God will cover that. Those who have things on the inside that only God knows about, he will not count it against them. So bring it to him. Confess it to them. And if that's not enough, simply to know that the goodness of God would be yours. The psalmist is bold enough to talk about the consequences of lack of confession. After all, you know this psalm is not merely saying that confession blesses believers, but that lack of confession sickens believers. There are more graphic verses in the Bible about the consequences of sin, but there are not more graphic verses than verses 3 and 4 of the lack of confession. Do you remember what it says? For when I kept silent, writes the psalmist, my bones wasted away through my groaning all day long. For day and night your hand was heavy upon me. My strength was dried up as by the heat of summer. As best we know, this psalm was probably written by David after his sin of adultery with Bathsheba. And not only did he commit adultery with Bathsheba because he was king, having power over a woman, the wife of another man, that when she became pregnant so that he would not be found out, he got complicity of his general to put Bathsheba's husband in the front of a battle so that he would be killed and then would be able to take Bathsheba with his wife with impunity and without blame. The consequence was he was not only guilty of adultery, but of murder and then conspiracy to do it with his own general. Now what would your nights be like? Lord, how could I have done that? Not only adultery, but murder. Me, the Lord's anointed, the one the Lord has blessed, the one the Lord has been so good. How could I have done that? And not just guilt, but fear. And what happens if my people find out? What happens if others know? And not only fear, but regret. Oh, Lord, the families that I hurt, the people whose lives I destroyed, how could I have done such things? And remorse. And, Lord, I've done it against you and you only have I sinned. My sin is ever before me. As though God has so greatly blessed me, how could I possibly expect his help in the future? How could I possibly expect God to watch over me when I have been so wrong and what I knew was wrong to do? And so David begins to describe a life of sleeplessness. Some of you know it. I have known it. What it means to exist where you are just plagued by the reality of your own sin, where you lose weight, where you can't sleep, where it seems the nutrients go out of your body as though the bones themselves are going to break because there's just a strength left in you. I know you may look at the life of David and you may say, well, you know, I haven't committed adultery and I haven't committed murder. Listen, we can't be in a group of people this large without recognizing there have been moments of infidelity among us. And if it is not murder, there have been people hurt by what choices we have made in our lives. And we know what it is to be up at night kind of going, how could I? But even if it's not David's flavors of sin, the reason the psalm begins as it does with talking about the varieties of sin is so that we will all recognize in us there is something that applies that God must forgive. I confess to you that part of the difficulty in my own life, the thing over which I wrestle the most, is unforgiveness. I recognize that when I have served people, when I have given my best, when I have given my heart, and suddenly there is the report that comes of blame, of accusation, of willingness to hurt and harm by the very people I have tried to help. What happens in me is anger, is bitterness, is rage, and I confess I've had the nights I could not sleep. I could not eat. I've had months sometimes I have lost weight in worry about how to respond to particular things. I'm not proud of it. I simply say what the scriptures are saying is true. That there can be the reality of sin in us that if we do not take care of it, it begins to sicken us. And it is not what God desires for us. And so he says plainly to us, confess your sin, that this lack of peace, this lack of sleep, this lack of nutrients in your life would be gone. The very purpose that God has grace for us is to suppress guilt that would otherwise destroy us. I don't know what all that means to you, but I recognize many of you, some of us, always at times in our lives, there will be those moments of the plague of lack of confession. I think how we are to deal with it is made clear here in this psalm, not only with the problem of lack of confession denying us the experience of grace, but verse 5, the verse that tells us so much, the avenue by which lack of confession will now help us. After all, what the apostle is saying in verse 5 is that lack of confession, if that's really what's happening, lack of confession, it will cause a pause in our lives of the experience of grace that we need. A few technical things before we go into the sweetness of the psalm. Right at the beginning of the psalm in most of your Bibles, it says, a maskil of David. Now, we don't exactly know what that means. It's some form of song. So this is being identified as a type of music. And because it's a type of music, there are musical notations within the psalm. You saw them right at the end of verse 4. After it says, my strength was dried up as by the heat of summer, there's that little word, Selah. It occurs three times in the psalm as seemingly a pause is being indicated in the music. It's not just a pause separating out the portions of the psalm. It's separating out the themes of the psalm. The opening of the psalm talking about the human response. The middle of the psalm talking about God's reaction. The latter part of the psalm talking about God's instructions, first in the human voice, then in the divine voice. The Selah is breaking up the themes with a pause. But the great blessing of seeing that is recognizing there is no Selah in verse 5. Verse 5, do you see what it says? I acknowledged my sin to you and did not cover up my iniquity. I said I will confess my transgressions to the Lord, and you forgave the iniquity of my sin. There is no pause. With the confession, there is immediate forgiveness of God, as though the whole point that the psalmist is making, the song that is being sung, is when we confess our sin, he is faithful and just to forgive our sins immediately. No pause. Joseph Hart, a man who had been in church, knew what church was all about, but his heart turned against God. He showed up at a revival given by John Wesley at one point just to take notes of things he could criticize, and actually wrote a well-distributed booklet called The Unreality of Religion. But then the Spirit of God began to work in his heart. And as he faced the sin that was there, the transgression that was so obvious from a life where he had known the Lord and not only turned against God but become a rebel against the purposes of God, he began to be not able to sleep, believing that if he slept, he would wake up in hell. Until he went to a little church where a Moravian preacher said, not your works, but the grace of God makes you right with God. And the grace of God is greater than all your sin. When Joseph Hart later wrote a hymn to reflect it, he wrote these words, "Come ye sinners, poor and needy, weak and wounded, sick and sore, Jesus ready stands to help you, full of pity, love, and power." I love it. He stands ready. There's no pause as you come seeking him in confession. There is no, he stands ready.

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1: The Bible says that when Jesus came to his own received him not. 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What a wonderful thing that comes from receiving Jesus as Savior.
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2: Asking the Holy Spirit to strengthen you isn't something you do weekly or monthly, but one day at a time. 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Today on Turning Point, Dr. David Jeremiah continues his look at securing inner peace in a world of outer conflict. Peace that's given as it's needed each day through the Holy Spirit. To introduce the conclusion of his message, The Strength of the Spirit, here's David.
3: I am sure you've heard people talk about how hard it is to live the Christian life. You know, I often say that the Christian life is not hard. It is not difficult. It's impossible. It's impossible in your own strength. If you try to be a Christian without Christ, if you try to be a Christian without the Holy Spirit, it's an impossible task. And because the Christian life is supernatural, you need the supernatural to make it work. And that's where the Holy Spirit comes in. He is the strength of the Christian life. He is the inner working of your daily walk with the Lord. And the Holy Spirit is there to strengthen you so that when you are weak, even then you are strong. I've learned that lesson not only from the Bible, but from personal experience. The Spirit of God is the strength of God. And that's the subject that is before us in today's program. Also, I want to remind you that the ministry of the Holy Spirit and what it means is in this book that we have written called The Holy Spirit You May Not Know, a 250-page book that completes the trilogy on the Godhead. We now have The God You May Not Know, The Jesus You May Not Know, and this finishes it, The Holy Spirit You May Not Know. We're so excited because this book explains a lot of things that people wonder about. There are more questions about the Holy Spirit than the other members of the Trinity. I just have known that over the years as I've talked to people. In fact, many people who want to be Christians stumble over the truth of the Holy Spirit. We've answered many of the questions and explained the doctrine in many ways in this book, 250 pages in a hardback book. It's yours for the asking. When you send your gift to Turning Point today, send the best gift you can. Do what you believe God wants you to do. And then when you do that, ask for the book and it will be sent to you. This is part two of The Strength of the Spirit. We're talking about how the Spirit of God enables you to do what the Christian life demands. Let's begin part two together. Now, there's much more to glean from this prayer. In verses 16 through 19, we learn about the possibilities of this prayer. Ephesians 3:16 says, "Here's what I pray, that he would grant you, according to the riches of his glory, to be strengthened with might through his Spirit in the inner man." Paul asked God to fill the Ephesians with inward power, with inward strength. All the strong words he uses in verse 16, riches, glory, strength, and then might. And the word might appears over and over in the New Testament, over 120 times in total. It refers to the power that God gives to his people. God gives might to us through the inner part of our being. I'm so taken by the verse in 2 Corinthians 4:16 that the outward man is wasting away, but the inner man is being renewed day by day. That's true. I don't think anybody has to convince us of that. We know it. We experience, especially the outward man part of it. But the interesting thing is the Bible tells us that while we may be seeming to be weakened in the outward person, we can become strengthened in the inward person. And that's what Paul is praying about. He wants his people, he wants us, to have a strong center, so that whatever happens, whatever takes place in our lives, we have this power, this might, this strength that carries us through. One of our friends here at Shadow Mountain is a man named Rob Morgan. He preaches often when I'm not here. And he wrote a book some years ago that became a very special book to me because it was during the early days of my illness. And the book was on strength. The book was called The Strength You Need. I was feeling pretty weak then, and I was looking for strength anywhere I could find it. I remember picking up that book, and Rob had taken all of the passages in the Bible that talk about strength and written a chapter about them. And I was blessed by that book and helped by it. In this book, he said, "We're living in a difficult age, and events on the world stage are disconcerting. In times like these, we need to be stronger, stronger as husbands. We need to be stronger wives, stronger people. We need stronger children, stronger families, stronger churches, stronger determination to tackle each day for good and for God." And he said, if you're like me, you want stronger faith, stronger peace, stronger joy, and more stamina to do the work the Lord assigns each day. And I kept saying to myself, amen, that's what I want. I want to be strong in my spirit. I want to be able to have the resilience and the strength and the stamina to face challenges that come my way, no matter what they may be. Not because I'm strong, but because there's a strength in me that is greater than me. The Bible says God has not given us a spirit of fear, but of power and of love and of a sound mind. And when you're strengthened by the Holy Spirit, Paul says three things will happen in your life. These are things we may not think about, but Paul wants us to know that when, first of all, we are strengthened in the Spirit, we sense the presence of God in our life. Now, this is a little bit delicate, but let me see if I can help us grab hold of it. He says that Christ may dwell in your hearts through faith, verse 17. The Bible says that Christ comes to live within our hearts when we become Christians. And Paul is writing this to Christian people, and he's praying that Christ might dwell in their hearts. There must be a difference between dwelling and living, and there is. The word dwell there means to be at home. Paul says, my prayer for you is that Christ may be at home in your heart. Have you ever been in a place where you were in the house, but you weren't at home in the house? Maybe they talked to you as close to the door as possible so that as fast as you came in, you will leave. You do not feel welcome. You do not feel at home. The Bible says that God's prayer for us is that Jesus Christ might live in our hearts and be at home there, that he might dwell there, that he might be comfortable there. Is Christ comfortable in your heart? Are you comfortable with Christ in your heart? It's interesting to think about that in terms of the scripture that we have here from Paul. John 14:23 says, if anyone loves me, he will keep my word, and the Father will love him, and we will come to him and make our home with him. That's what Almighty God wants. Paul is praying for the believers in Ephesus to experience this. Christ wants not just to be a resident in your life, not just your ticket to heaven. He wants you to be comfortable with him. He wants him to be a part of your daily existence. I don't know if this happens to you, but for me, when I wake up in the morning, the first thing I think about when I wake up is the Lord. And I pray and I talk to him even before I'm totally awake. And many days, the last thing that I think about before I go to sleep is the Lord and what he's done and what he's working in my life. He wants you to be in that vein. He wants the Holy Spirit to bring Jesus Christ into your life, and that he would not just be a resident, but he'd be the president and he'd be at home there. So here's a question to ask yourself. Is Christ at home in your heart? I'm not asking you if he's in your heart, because most of you already, you've taken Jesus into your heart. But have you made him comfortable? And I don't need to go into all the details of the things that can make Jesus uncomfortable, but you know what I'm talking about. Give him a place of honor and comfort in your heart. He says, when you have this inner strength in the Holy Spirit in your heart, first of all, Christ will be at home in your heart. And then secondly, he says, you will be able to comprehend the love that Christ has for you. Verse 17, that you, being rooted and grounded in love, may be able to comprehend with all the saints what is the width and length and depth and height, to know the love of Christ which passes knowledge. I don't know if you can get your arms around this. What a incredible thing it is to know that somebody loves you. And what a wonderful thing to know that God has you as the object of his love. I know that we know God loves us. We read that. But just think about that for a moment. You are loved by the creator of the universe. He loves you. And Paul wants us to understand that with such desire that he actually gives us the four dimensions of God's love. I don't know if you've ever noticed this before, the width and length and depth and height of his love. Now, I've read a lot of sermons on these. A lot of pastors have taken these four things and created some fanciful sermons. I don't have one of those for you today, but I want to illustrate it for you by taking you to John 3:16. You don't have to turn to it because you all know it. For God so loved the world that he gave his only begotten Son, that whosoever believeth in him should not perish, but have everlasting life. Now let's look at that verse in terms of the dimensions of the love of God. For God so loved the world. That's the width of God's love. How wide is his love? It's as wide as the world. And anybody teaches you any different than that, they're not teaching the gospel. God loves the whole world. He loves everyone in the world. For God so loved the world. That's the width of his love. That he gave his only begotten Son. How much did he love us? He loved us so much that he dispatched his only begotten Son to this earth. That's the length he went to show us his love. He didn't just say, I love you. He said, I love you, and sent Jesus as the person of his love. That whosoever believes in him should not perish. That's the depth of God's love. God loves us so much that he doesn't want us to go into the depth of the earth in hell. He wants to save us from that, and his love reaches to the very depth of life. And his love is also a love that has height to it. He loves us so much that we might have eternal life. Every time you read John 3:16, just remember John 3:16 is the four dimensions of God's love. I remember reading that many atrocities were committed during the period of history known as the Spanish Inquisition. I once read a story about a Spanish prisoner whose bones were discovered when soldiers opened up one of the underground dungeons used by the leaders of the Inquisition. What they found was that flesh and clothing had long since dissolved, but the soldiers found the remnants of bones chained to a wall. And that wasn't all they found. On the wall of that prison, cut into the rock with a sharp piece of metal, was a cross. And above the cross in Spanish was the word height. And below the cross was the word depth. And one arm was length and the other arm was breadth. So not only does John 3:16 teach us the four dimensions of God's love, but so does the cross. I'm sure you have noticed in recent days how many people on business and talk shows are wearing crosses. Everybody wears a cross. But you have to wonder, do they understand that that cross is a symbol of the four dimensions of God's love? He came down to us and reached out to us that we might not go down, but that we might go up to be with him. That's what the scripture says. Love that passes, the Bible says, all understanding. That's what you call an oxymoron. How can love be understood if it passes understanding? Well, the point is that we can't know this love by human knowledge. We can only know this love through the Holy Spirit who is in our heart. Remember, Paul was praying this prayer at a very certain time. I think this is instructive because when we read this prayer in Ephesians, it's right in the context of the anger that was being expressed by the Jews toward the Gentiles and the Gentiles toward the Jews. And Paul was trying to help them understand that God has enough love to bring these two entities together in one thing called the church. The love of God inspires us to go into the worst parts of town and minister to the down and outers. And we can't do that on our own strength, but when we have the Holy Spirit in our lives, when the Holy Spirit is filling us and giving us strength, then we can do what we would not otherwise be able to do. And we can be emissaries of the love of Christ. We should love others in the same way that God loves us. We should reach into the reservoir of God's love for us. And out of that reservoir, we should find a way to love other people. Then Not only is it true, when the Holy Spirit strengthens you, you will sense Christ's presence in your life. And the Holy Spirit will strengthen you so that you can comprehend God's love in your life. But when the Holy Spirit strengthens you, you will be filled with the fullness of God. 3:19, Ephesians, that you may be filled with the fullness of God. These progressions come in the right order. The inner strength of the Holy Spirit leads us to the indwelling of Christ. The indwelling of Christ leads us to the knowledge of God's love for us. And now His abundant love leads us to experience the fullness of God's presence within us. I know over the years when you read about being filled with the Spirit, it sends questions running through your mind. I told you earlier, it doesn't mean filled up like filled up to your knees or your shoulders. It means to be controlled by. When some people read this, they don't understand it because it doesn't mean what it normally would mean in English. It means to be filled by, to be controlled by. When you're filled with God, you're controlled by God. Look at the illustration Paul used later in his book. He said, we aren't to be drunk with wine, but to be filled with the Spirit. In the same way that a person is controlled by inebriation, the Bible says we're to be controlled by the Spirit of God. We're to be controlled by God. He was telling us that when we are allowing the Spirit of God to live His life in us, when we acknowledge that He is there for us, the one thing that will happen is we'll begin to learn what it means for God to control our life. Do you ask God about stuff? You ever see somebody in need and you say, God, should I help this person? Do you think God will answer you? Not out loud, but in your heart, in your spirit, He will. Do you ever do things that you do and people question it? What are you doing that for? Did you ever say, because God told me to? And they look at you like you're some weird person. God talks to you. Yes, if you're controlled by God, you have the impressions in the sense in your heart that what you're doing is a God thing. And it gives you great joy to do it, even when some people may not understand it. I told you once before that one of the things I did during Christmas, and I've continued to do it, is to carry a little extra cash around. And when you see somebody that you'd like to bless, just to bless them. And it's so interesting. Donna could tell you, we've had so many interesting stories. When you do that, people don't want to take it. I can't take that. What's that for? And you know what I tell them? God told me to do this. Oh, okay. And then they say thank you and put it in their pocket. Listen to me. God wants to tell us what to do and help us do it. He wants to be in control of our lives. And that sometimes seems so out of perspective for most people. God wants to control my life? Absolutely. When you let the Holy Spirit have His way in your heart, God will control your life. And the possibilities of that are overwhelming. As we bring Ephesians 3 to a close, I want to highlight the potential of Paul's prayer. In verse 20, he says, now to Him who is able to do exceedingly abundantly above all that we ask or think, according to the power that works in us. You know how much God wants to do this for you? Do you know how much He wants to help you? Let me show you the pregnancy of this verse. This verse tells us that God is so anxious to help you. You can't understand this verse unless you take it apart and put it back together. I have told people it may be the most pregnant verse in the Bible. Here's what He says. He wants to do exceedingly abundantly above all that you could ever ask or think. He wants to do exceedingly. What does that mean? Only eternity will reveal how God has answered all of our prayers. We thought He'd ignored them, but when we look back, we realize He not only answered them, He answered them exceedingly. And He wants to do it abundantly. He doesn't want to just make minor improvements. He wants to overrule our plans and give them a magnificence worthy of Himself. He wants to give us exceedingly abundantly. And then the Bible says He wants to give us exceedingly abundantly above. He's able to do exceedingly more. God can take what we ask and enlarge it. He can take our thoughts and go beyond them. We can only see the here and now. God sees the then and there. And then He's able to do exceedingly abundantly above all. He's not restricted to just one request. He can do all requests. He's able to do exceedingly abundantly above all that we ask. What are we asking for? The Bible says we have not because we ask not. The Bible says if we ask, God will hear us. Maybe it's the peace in the midst of the storm. Maybe it's salvation of a loved one. Maybe it's help in an emergency. Maybe it's guidance in a direction. Maybe it's victory over sin. No matter what we might ask, God is able to do it. He's able to do exceedingly, abundantly, above all that we ask. And here's the one that is really hard to comprehend. Or think. God is able to do exceedingly, abundantly, above all that we ask or even think. We have thoughts we never express. We have yearnings that we would like to ask God about, but we're afraid to. Maybe that's too much to ask God for this. And we have longings that are so intangible, we can barely put them into our own words. God is able to do everything that I have said, even to the things that you think when you pray. God reads these thoughts, and he's able to accomplish what is beyond our imagination. This is the potential of Paul's prayer. That's the application of his prayer to your life and mine. Right now, today, if we will put our life in his hands, he can do everything he promised. How much is that, Pastor? It's exceedingly abundantly above all that you can ask or think. What a wonderful guarantee that is from the God of heaven. And that's why at the end of this, there's a benediction. To him be glory in the church by Jesus Christ to all generations forever and ever. What a great God we have. He's given us all these promises, and he's given us the Holy Spirit to give us the strength to grab hold of these promises and put them into action. This is a lifetime experience for us. We grow in this every year as we trust the Lord. But what a wonderful thing it is to know you're not alone. You're not trying to get through all of this in your own strength. You have a God who cares about you. You have a God who knows what's going on in your life. And do you know how much he loves you? He loves you exceedingly, abundantly, above all that you can ask or even think. But you have to be willing to accept it. You have to be willing to respond to it. I'm going to wrap this up today with a brief story from history. In the list of American presidents, there's one man who appears twice beside our current president. His name is Grover Cleveland, and he occupies the 22nd and the 24th places in the roll call of presidents. He dedicated the Statue of Liberty in New York Harbor, and he was the only president to marry while he was in the White House. He was 49 at the time, and his bride, Frances, was 21. And it was a romance that captivated the nation. Grover Cleveland was a Presbyterian preacher's son, well-trained in Christian truth, and in the midst of national turmoil and a personal health crisis, he actually endured surgery on a friend's yacht so that no one would know he was having surgery. He kept working late into the night as soon as he returned recovery. Historians tell us of his integrity and his courage and his common sense. His dying words summed up his life. Here they are. I have tried so hard to do right. Above his bed hung his life's motto from Deuteronomy 33:25, which captures what we've been talking about today. Here's that verse. As thy days, so shall thy strength be. Grover Cleveland said, if I have any coat of arms, that's it. As your days, so shall your strength be. That means every day you get up and you ask God for strength for that day. And then the next day you do the same thing. You don't get to have 4 or 5 days at a time. It's one day at a time. As your day, here's the strength for that day. And that's the way you live this life that Paul is talking about in Ephesians 3. You access the strength of the Spirit of God every day. Every day you say, Lord God, here's this day you've given me. Now give me the strength to do what I need to do today to bring honor and glory to your name and to bring wholeness to my life. God is able to do that. How do I know that? He told me so in this book. He told me he's able to do that for you and for me. We don't have to live normal Christian lives. We can live supernormal Christian lives in the power of the Holy Spirit if we'll give him a chance to let that happen. Amen. And we've been talking about this over these weeks, and the filling of the Spirit is the giving of control of your life to the Spirit of God and letting Him be the one who makes the decisions, and you counsel with Him and He tells you what to do and you do it. And when you do that, you begin to live at a different level than you've ever lived in before. And you sense as you look back over things that have happened, how did that happen? How did that take place? That had to have been a God thing. That's what the Spirit of God does. And I hope you've gained some of that from these last 2 days of discussing the strength of the Spirit. Tomorrow, as I mentioned to you the other day, we're going to talk about the best evidence for the Spirit. Over the years, I've heard a lot of people talk about how you can know if somebody's filled with the Spirit, and they have a lot of different ways they have concocted, but they're not from the Scripture. The Scripture tells us that the Spirit of God is evidenced in certain ways. We'll find out about it tomorrow. Be sure and join us then. See you next time.
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20: Help the child learn that life is not about avoiding pain, because sometimes our culture teaches them it's about being happy and avoiding all kinds of pain. They stay immature. That actually embrace it, make it your ally.
21: That's Dr. John Townsend, and he's back with us again today on Focus on the Family, talking about how you can implement healthy boundaries with your children. Thanks for joining us. I'm John Fuller.
19: You know, yesterday we talked about teaching kids to accept the consequences of their actions. I think most parents struggle with that. Then we covered the strengths and weaknesses of gentle parenting and really defining boundaries and how we get on to a healthy, regular, reinforced boundary approach to really help your child to mature and grow in the healthiest way possible. Today, we're going to talk about some key concepts, including the steps to helping kids develop their own sense of right and wrong, which, as we talked about yesterday with Dr. Townsend, no is actually a good thing for a child to learn. It starts to develop their identity, and you want that child in later teen years to be able to say no. And so that's a good thing. It's not an error if they're pushing back a little. But how do we do this constructively? It's going to be a great conversation. And I hope if you missed last time, get the Focus on the Family app so you can hear it and hear all the inventory here at Focus on the Family.
21: Yeah, that app is available and free to you, and we hope you'll get that. Dr. Townsend has co-written a book with Dr. Henry Cloud. It really is a classic. It's called Boundaries with Kids, How Healthy Choices Grow Healthy Children. And we'll encourage you to get a copy when you contact us.
19: John, welcome back to the program.
20: Thanks, guys. You know, I was thinking when you read that part about Henry and I writing this, John, it came about because all the boundaries work was working. And then people came along and parents said, we'd like to help our kids with this boundary thing before they have the train wrecks and the pain that we had in our adult lives. So can you write in a more preventive level? But thank you to the parents who were asking for that.
19: Yeah, that's so good. Let me start here. What does it look like for kids to learn to respect the boundaries of others?
20: Well, they don't start off that way because their life is, you know,
19: it's all about me.
20: It's about me, and mom and dad exist to serve me, and that's okay for a while. But sooner or later, you're going to be in a world of relationships, and they have to learn this. And there are some relational no's they have to learn. As young children, don't hurt someone. I mean, it's fundamental. Don't trespass on someone's things, and especially don't punish another kid's no. If a kid disagrees, don't make them bad because they got to have a choice. How do you do that? Well, you have empathy for it because it's hard for them, but you correct them and you give them consequences with their disrespect. Even if they don't like it, they have to learn that mom and dad don't like disrespect of themselves and other people. But here's another really important part. They'll learn to respect other people's boundaries when you establish your own separateness as a parent. For example, the child wants to do something, and you've already played with them for a long time, and now you want to, I don't know, do a crossword puzzle. And the child comes up against this, play with me. And sometimes the parent's tempted to say, well, I got to be a good parent. Even though I spent 2 hours here, I'll put my puzzle aside. The best thing to say is, no, I'm going to do a puzzle right now. That's what I need to do, but you can play. And all of a sudden, the child's in a world where oh, you're not always available when I always need you. I've got to respect that. Mm. So insist on your own separateness as well as the child's.
19: Yeah. You know, we've had Dr. Ken Wilgus here. You might know Dr. Ken Wilgus, great guy. He wrote the funniest book title, which was Feeding the Mouth That Bites You, How to Emancipate Your Teenagers into Adulthood. And it really is in this area that I'm about to ask you, and that's giving kids some age-appropriate freedom to help them separate themselves in a healthy way from the parent. For example, he would say, at some point, you let your 13, 14-year-old own their room.
20: Yep.
19: And his rules were, you just don't have, nothing can be stinky or rotting. Hopefully, we've taught you how to keep your room nicely. Mm-hmm. But that's it. And you hand it over, and you don't take it back. Is that a good thing?
20: That is so wise. It comes down to what, in the book, we call it the law of sowing and reaping.
19: Yeah.
20: You know, think about how we all learn as humans, not just kids. We learn when we reap what we sow. Look at freedom. How can they sow when they don't have a choice? You've got to have freedom to make a bad choice to sow so you can reap. They have to be free to sow positive things or negative things. Otherwise, there's no reaping and no learning and no growing.
19: That's so amazing. Let's talk about unconditional love. You know, this one, I have this banter in my own head when you're saying, I love you so much. You're never going to know how much I love you. Put that down. If you don't respond, and it like totally communicates my love is conditional. And I think parents, we have this inner struggle going, am I loving this child unconditionally, or am I putting all the conditions on it because they're not performing or behaving the way that I want them to? Speak to that dilemma, and then what is healthy, real, unconditional love look like?
20: Yeah, let's start with it, what that really is. Think about God. He doesn't, I don't know about you guys, but he hasn't answered all my prayers this year. Right. But I know he loves me all the time. Yeah. And so it doesn't, some people think that unconditional love is always feeling good feelings toward and always gratifying the child. I feel good towards you. I'm always, that's love. Well, that can be hate. You can make, you can make a drug addict out of that. So love is really a stance of I'm for you and I want your best. And if we can change it from the feeling and gratification to it's a mental state that makes me want to do the very best for you, even if it's uncomfortable, that's unconditional love. I don't have to feel good feelings when my kid's screaming and yelling and causing a mess. But I shouldn't be harsh, but I should be direct. But I know I'm doing the surgery that's needed right now.
19: So unconditional love is, hey, I didn't kick you out of the house.
20: And hate might be, I did kick you out of the house too early.
19: Yeah.
20: Instead of
19: when you should. Yeah, I mean, it's, that's the whole balancing feature of parenting. Let's hear a clip like we did yesterday. Let's hear a clip from a dad on setting boundaries.
0: My two sons are 24 and 26 years old, and they don't really help out with the bills or rent, and what little money they make is spent on drugs. My younger son is trying, but he sees his older brother getting away with stuff, and he just follows in his footsteps. I don't believe it.
20: My heart just sank to hear this man. Whoever you are, man, I'm so sorry. I'll say a prayer. Let me provide a sort of a path here for this gentleman. Who's kind of living a nightmare. You're going to need support. Whatever's going on in the house with two grown young men who are doing drugs and not spending it on the right things and that sort of thing, you're going to need to get external support. So don't do this on your own. Get a good church, a good Christian therapist. Get people around you who have the same values, because for you to change this is going to take some time. Now, number one, I think you're going to have to get, once you've got the support systems in, you're going to have to insist on a drug-free home. I mean, that's just, you can't compromise on that. And there are going to have to be some rules that you'll probably need help with in constructing, such as, here's what will keep you in the house for as long as until you're ready to launch, because they do need to launch sooner or later, and here's what won't. There are good counselors and therapists that can help you make a plan. You're going to need to chart a path for autonomy that your sons are not ready for. So I want you to start, as Stephen Covey says, with the end in mind. The end in mind is that they're out of your house. They can't be happy with that or fulfilled with that. Out of the house, autonomous, free, working somewhere, drug-free. And so what does it take to create that? Keep the long run in mind. That means some of them may need a coach or a counselor. They also may need to know some house rules that you're going to enforce, and they may need to have the consequences of, you can stay here if you don't do drugs. If you can't, I'm sorry, you're going to be out of the house. And I've had to do that with many parents who said, well, what will they do? Well, they'll probably sleep on a friend's couch for a while and eat pizza and then find out, gosh, it's better being at home like the prodigal son. But you're going to have the rules and enforce those. And all the same time, letting these young men know that you love them, even though they will say that you hate them, you're providing experts, you're providing structure, you're providing a way and a path for autonomy and leaving and cleaving that they don't possess.
19: John, you encourage parents in the book to consider pain a good experience. It can be a good experience for them to know the bottom. And, you know, we all say this in the Christian community. You know, it's important for your children to go to a valley if that's where God needs to meet them. And, you know, one of the most, I think, challenging questions I ever received is, would you be willing to let God take your kids through that valley?
20: I think that's the hardest prayer any of us can pray, but it's a good one.
19: Yeah, and tell us why. Why is pain helpful?
20: Well, let's start with Hebrews 12, where it says, all discipline seems painful, but it brings the peaceable fruit of righteousness. God's very clear, and he's the being that created neuroscience and parenting in the first place. And we want our kids to live a life of being right, living the right life. And so pain teaches us things. Now, we're not talking about the wrong kind of pain. We don't want to damage the child. Yeah. We don't mind them being uncomfortable. Discomfort is very different than damage. So evaluate if it's the right kind of pain that will help them mature and thrive. But yes, help the child learn that life is not about avoiding pain, because sometimes our culture teaches them it's about being happy and avoiding all kinds of pain. They stay immature. Actually, embrace it. Make it your ally. Learn to deal with a difficult teacher. Learn to deal with that bully. Learn to deal with a sport you haven't done or a course you haven't taken, and look what happens on the other end when you succeeded. And so all of a sudden they realize pain is my friend. It's my ally.
19: Yeah, but it's, again, hard to stand there as a parent and allow that to happen, but you got to do your best to let God do his best.
20: Yeah.
19: Right?
20: And that's when we need community. Those parents who are like-minded, and you can call them and say, I'm so sad, my child's crying and they're discouraged, but it was a legitimate boundary and a consequence, and the parent goes, stick with it, stick with it. And if you tell your child, stick with it, that child takes that in, and when they're 30, they'll go, I've got a hard job. I've got a hard marriage. I can stick with it because I've done it before.
19: That's good.
20: It's the internalization.
21: Yeah. And if you're that parent and you're thinking, this is just too difficult, I don't have the community, I don't know where to turn, Dr. Townsend mentioned the importance of a Christian counselor. We have caring Christian counselors here at Focus on the Family. So if this is touching a nerve for you, please call us, 800, the letter A and the word family. 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
19: John, let's play another question about boundaries.
1: Hi, I have a question. My son is very energetic, likes to be active, like play sports and all those things, but I find it hard to get him to actually sit and listen. He's 6 years old, and I was wondering what would be a good way to teach him the importance of listening and having good listening skills.
20: Yeah, and you're addressing this at the right time, too. Six is a great age to learn that. And at six, especially boys, a lot of times girls, too, you're interested more in your activities, and you're interested more in what you have to say and not what anybody else has to say. So I would address this very directly with your son, just like any parent does. Here's how you clean your room. Here's how you set it for the table. And I would say, I want to help you learn to listen, because this is something that I think you're kind of challenged in. It's going to be very important to you. And so you just tell him, this is how you have great relationships. This is how people like you better. This is where you learn things. Now, sometimes a six-year-old who's really into activities will just blow that off. But it's in there somewhere because you have to give them the framework first of why this is important. And the second thing is you give them examples and say, when I was trying to tell you something about X, a movie we saw or something we did at church, and you kept changing the subject and talking about yourself, it didn't work between you and me, and you and I weren't that close. And all of a sudden they realize, oh, this affects my relationships. And then sometimes a child will say, well, what do I do? Well, teach them the basics of asking questions. Stop talking and then say, how are you doing? What did you think? How was your day? And teach them those basic questions that everybody's got to learn, three or four of them that can get somebody to open up. And then have them practice that with their friends. And all of a sudden, now they're the captain of the team. Now, if none of that is working, that's when you have to say, in our home, we're going to need to have you talk and then listen and talk and then listen. And if you can't stop talking, sweetheart, what am I going to do? But there might be a consequence for that, because you talking all the time and not listening is kind of hard on the whole family. It's not good for you. But hopefully it'll be done before you have to go to the consequence. But I've had parents have to do that, say, it's your turn to stop talking and start listening, and make that a norm so they do it in the real life.
19: It's so funny. I'm laughing because when I was a child, my mom's best friend, and we considered her family part of our family, my mom's best friend, Penny. And I think I was just talking way too much. Heaven knew that I would be sitting behind a microphone someday. But she said to me, she just turned to me and she said, Jimmy, you've got diarrhea of the mouth. Talk about making an impact on a child. I still remember that. I know where I was standing.
20: Word pictures are helpful.
19: When she said it, my immediate response, I just went quiet. Because I thought, oh, I didn't know. But I mean, to this day, I think it centered me on being able to be quieter so I can actually hear the person across the table from
20: me. Isn't that something?
19: But somebody might look at that and say, that was harsh, but it did have a positive impact in my life.
20: Let's change that word from harsh to direct.
19: Yeah, okay.
20: Because every time, sometimes in our culture, it's sort of like if someone's direct, they're mean and harsh. Well, it feels harsh because you've never heard that before. But it's just direct by a caring, warm person.
19: Let's baptize the word direct. Because our culture's all about tolerance of everything, even parenting. Like, you got to tolerate your child's behavior. No, you don't.
20: Really.
19: So I don't know. I think back on it now, I laugh because, who would have known I would end up in communication
10: ironic, isn't it? Yeah.
19: But anyway, so let me ask you this. In the book, you describe three realities. Let's spend a little time here and speak to the three realities of setting boundaries.
20: Yeah, it's very simple. And sometimes, since parenting is so complicated, we get into details that we don't need to get to. But if you can remember these three things, that'll really help. Is first, there's a problem and your child's not perfect. Your child's not perfect. And it's just the way it is. And if you can say that and realize, that we're born into the world in an imperfect world and my child needs training and my child needs growth, you're okay. That makes us all relaxed to know my child's not perfect. They're just a work in progress. But next, it's plug in. You need relationships. It takes a church. It takes families. It takes neighbors. Don't do this alone, not even with a great spouse. We need other people's perspective and strength. And then the big one, I think, besides that, is grow in your own character and your own boundaries. When you have your own boundaries, your child's living around a grown-up who can make hard decisions, do the right thing, and succeed, and they see that and they want that.
19: Connecting that one to the first one, I think one of the things I think I did well was to show my boys that I'm not perfect. We know the child isn't perfect. And sometimes in parenting, we can reinforce that all day long. But what helps, I think what really helped for my sons was when I could confess that I'm not perfect. Yeah. I made that. I blew that. I remember one time saying to Trent after, I think I disciplined him for something and it was probably too much energy. And I said to him, I'm sorry, I really reacted to that in a way that I shouldn't have reacted. And he had the biggest smile on his face. He was probably 8. And I said, why are you smiling like that? He goes, I didn't know parents had to apologize.
20: Wow.
19: Wasn't that?
20: What a light bulb moment.
19: What a light bulb. And it was a good thing. And I think maybe, you see these lessons that you lay down for your kids. That was probably one of the brighter lessons that I was able to get to.
20: Well, the funny thing about that, Jim, is, you know, we think it's a big deal that we let them know we're not perfect. They know.
19: That's true.
20: They've been watching.
19: Thank you for joining my therapy today with Dr. John Townsend.
20: They're just waiting to see, are they going to ever admit what I already know?
19: Yeah.
20: And that, in what you did, I love that rupture and repair dynamic of once you know you've screwed up, how fast can you repair it?
19: Yeah.
20: And kids do get that 8-year-old smile like, okay, things are okay.
19: Yeah.
20: Don't wait. Do it quickly.
19: Yeah, that's so, so good. In that context of the third of the realities, there's a concept in there. You said time does not heal all. We tend to use that so freely in our culture. Time will take care of it. We lose a loved one. Mm-hmm. Time will heal that. It's partially true, isn't it?
20: Mm-hmm.
19: It may not be all the way true, but...
20: Well, look at it like this. When you go to your doctor with a bacterial infection, does she say, well, time's going to heal this?
19: No.
20: She says, it's going to take time. Time is a necessary but insufficient condition. You must have it. It's not enough because there's two other elements. It's time plus grace plus truth will do anything. Grace is the love of God, the love of other people, the support, and information, truth, principles, structures, these sorts of things. Time will do it. As long as there's grace and truth involved.
19: Yeah. You know, for our parents that are in the middle of work and life and orchestrating all of that, and let's not talk about the in-laws and Christmas and Thanksgiving and all the stuff that happens throughout the year, you want me to do what, Dr. Townsend? Teach boundaries to our kids? Make the pitch for why doing this actually saves you so much work later.
20: There's a why here, and the why is because it's not now, it's about the future. The family, and you guys know this better than anybody, the family is an oven where you take this little bitty being, and then you take it through all these experiences and these growth things, and then they come out, hopefully, a functional, loving adult. They can love, they can work, their life is in place, and that's what our job is about. And so if you can tolerate the tough thing about the attitude problem now, or the disrespect, or the chaos, and think, I'm making something later that'll be good for her and good for me. The parent's job is to bring the future into the present and say, we're doing these things because we want you to be a strong person, a happy person, an in-control person.
19: Mm. You know, one of the things, and we've talked with Dr. Kevin Lehman, and you know him well as a friend, you know, the birth order, personality, temperament must play into this a bit. And we saw that in our own children. You know, you think you're the same family, but each child is unique. Mm-hmm. And so we had the strong-willed child, then we had the more passive child. And you do have to, I would think, and maybe you disagree with this, I would think you have to kind of adjust these approaches of boundaries to the temperament of your child a bit. Not in the concreteness of them, but maybe in the way they're delivered, or how would you answer that question about how I deal with the type of child I have, the strong-willed child and the passive child, just as an example?
20: Absolutely. I totally agree with that. The basics are the basics. There are house rules that we will always keep and we will stick to. But you have to customize it according to the temperament of the child, which was just built in and baked in from the DNA. And when you do that, everybody wins. So it's the communication style, is how direct you are, is how much you listen. As long as the basics are working and you're doing it their way, everything works.
19: And I think it's so good because, again, with my oldest son, it's very linear for him, very logic-driven. He just wants to know. I remember saying to him, once he had his license, we had a midnight curfew, and I said to him, you know, be home by midnight. And he said, why? And I said, one, it's the time limit, and two, nothing good happens with teenagers after midnight. And he said to me, do you have empirical data to support that? That was exactly what he said. And my other son, who's much more feeler, I had the same chat with him 2 years later. Mm-hmm. And he said, okay, Dad, I think you're right. Mm-hmm. Very different responses, right? But that's the point, that you have to know your child, which takes a bit of work, and then apply those principles accordingly.
20: Just like you'd like to be treated.
19: Yeah, well, there you go. I think that's in Scripture, isn't it? treat others. Yeah, we get it. John, this has been great. Thank you so much for, man, a lifetime of learning when it comes to neuroscience and therapy and psychology, but mostly the biblical application of this. And you've said it a couple of times here that the Lord is the creator of neuropathways. Mm-hmm. And we're finding that more and more. And I just love the way you blend that first as a Christian, but secondly, as a professional who works on the mind. I mean, these are important things to know. And that's the goal of us as parents is to, I hope, to create the healthiest adult children that we can, because in that we're honoring the Lord with our responsibility.

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0: Welcome to Real Christianity with Mosley Collins, a weekly call to a deeper walk with God. Here's Mosley.
1: The other day I was watching television, just kind of flipping through the channels, and I came to the Travel Channel, and they had on a poker tournament, and I watched it for a minute, and there were five guys sitting around the table, and they had a stack of chips in front of them, and they were bet one, two, or three chips. And then as I was watching, a man reached out, and he pushed all his chips in, everything he had, into the center of the table. And the announcer said, "He's going all in." And that reminded me and made me think about what would our lives be like if we went all in for Jesus, if we completely trusted him, if we completely went with him and dedicated our lives to living his way. What would that be like? Because, you know, the mistake we make as Christians is we go to church and we hear a good sermon and we get fed and we go home. And the next week, we go to church, we hear a sermon, we get fed, and we go home. And we do this over and over again, and we turn out to be hearers of the word, but not doers. We're just hearing it. We're not actually doing it during the week. And you read in the Bible, in James 1:22, "Be doers of the word, and not hearers only, deceiving your own selves." Now, in Revelation 3:20, Jesus said, "Behold, I stand at the door and knock. If anyone hears my voice and opens the door, I will come into him, and I will dine with him, and he will dine with me." Now, Jesus comes to the door of our lives and knocks, just like he would come to the front door of your house and knock, and different people react differently. Now, some people, when they see Jesus standing at the front door knocking, say, "Oh, no, it's Jesus. Don't let him in my life." And the reason people usually say that is because they have things in their life they know are wrong, and they don't want to change them. In John 3:19, we read Jesus saying, "Light has come into the world, and people loved darkness rather than light, because their deeds were evil." And so these are the type of people who don't want to let Jesus in. And then there are other people who say, okay, he's knocking at the door, I'm going to let him in, but make sure you keep him in the living room. Do not let him back in the house. Don't let him back in the family room. And for heaven's sakes, don't let him in my bedroom. They don't want to let him in the bedroom because, you know, that's where things are going on that Jesus wouldn't like. Like, that's where the boyfriend or the girlfriend is shacked up. So some people want to let Jesus in just the front room of their house and hide the rest from him. But that's really foolish because Jesus knows what's going on in your whole life anyway. You can't hide anything from him. We read in Proverbs 15:3, "The eyes of the Lord are in every place, beholding the evil and the good." So what our challenge is to let Jesus in our house, in our lives, all the way through. Welcome him in to the living room, the kitchen, the family room, the bedroom. Give him run to the house. And what would our lives look like if we went all in for Jesus? Well, we'd be doing the things he said to do. And let me just tell you about one thing he said to do. He said to win the lost. He said to bring people into the kingdom. In Matthew 28:19, Jesus said, "Go and make disciples of all nations." In Mark 16:15, Jesus said, "Go into all the world and preach the gospel to every person." Now, the key word here is go. But do we go and lead people to Christ? No, we usually don't. And why don't we do what Jesus asks us to do? Well, there's a series of reasons. Number one, sometimes we think, it's not time to go. I'll go later. And sometimes we think, that's the pastor's job. I'm not trained to do that. And sometimes we think, even if I knew how, I'd be afraid to do it. So let's talk about those three excuses we give. The first is, it's not time now. I'll go later. In John 4:35, we read Jesus saying, "You say there are still 4 months until the harvest, but I say, lift up your eyes and look at the fields. They are white, ready to harvest now." So Jesus is telling us, we say, "Oh, later, oh, 4 months from now." But Jesus says, It's now. Now is the time. And if we want to walk with Jesus, if we want to follow Jesus, we're going to have to accept his version, his opinion, that now is the time to lead people to Christ. Now is the time to bring people into the kingdom. The second thing we sometimes say is, well, isn't that the pastor's job? I'm not trained. In other words, we say, I'm a nobody. Don't expect great things from me. I'm a spectator. But you know, Christianity is not a spectator religion. As we read in James, it's a religion that asks us to do things. Now let me tell you that I am personally not a pastor, and I'm not in full-time ministry. For the last 25 years, I've held a regular job, 8 to 5, just like probably many of you listening to me. Now, I mention this to you so you will know you don't have to be a pastor or in the full-time ministry to do what I'm talking about doing. Now, let's turn to one of my favorite verses in the Bible. It's found in 1 Corinthians 1, 26 through 29. For you see your calling, brethren, how that not many wise men after the flesh, not many mighty, not many noble are called. But God has chosen the foolish things of the world to confound the wise, and God has chosen the weak things of the world to confound the things that are mighty, and the base things of the world, and the things which are despised has God chosen, yes, and the things which are not, to bring to nothing the things that are, that no flesh should glory in his presence. Now let's talk for a minute about what this passage means. The Bible says that not many mighty in the eyes of the world, not many noble in the eyes of the world, not many powerful in the eyes of the world are called to do his work. Not many billionaires are called. Not many multimillionaires are called. Not many CEOs, not many senators, not many presidents are called by God to do his work. Not many rock stars, not many movie stars, not many college professors are called to do the work of God, because God has chosen the weak things, at least in the eyes of the world, the base things in the eyes of the world, to do his work. In other words, he's called you and me. In the eyes of the world, we're the weak things. In the eyes of the world, we're the base things. We're just the regular folks. And God has chosen the regular folks, you and me, to go out and do his work and to win souls for Christ. Now, there are many mighty and rich and successful people in the eyes of the world, people that you hear about in the news, people that you see their pictures on the magazines, many mighty in the world's eyes who will never be heard of again in heaven because their fame is not based on the only foundation that will count in heaven, and that is Jesus Christ. Now, in a moment, I'm going to tell you more of how to win souls for Christ. And I'm telling you this, that if you will go all in for Jesus, if you will trust in him, it is your destiny and your birthright to be able to lead people to Christ.
2: 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Now let's get back to today's message.
1: Before we took a break, I told you that if you will go all in for Jesus, if you'll push all your chips out on him, if you'll let him come into your life, into every room, if you'll fully trust in him, it's your destiny and your birthright to be able to lead people to Christ. Now, how are you going to do that? Well, I'm going to give you a tool, and it's called the Sinner's Prayer. It's an easy 19-word prayer that if you pray with people, you will be winning them for the kingdom of God. Now, let me give it to you right now. It is, Lord Jesus, I'm a sinner. Forgive me of my sins. Come into my life and be my Savior. Amen. Now, this is a simple prayer, and you can call my office to get the exact wording if you didn't get it written down. And the number is in Sacramento, 444-4444. But this is a prayer that I have prayed many times with people with the Holy Spirit's help. And the way it works is I want to be very practical and tell you how to do this. I might be in a restaurant. I might be in a coffee shop. I might be in a courtroom. I might be in a gym. And I'll be talking to someone, and they may tell me something about their life. And they may say, you know, I used to go to church, but now I don't. Or they may tell me that they're looking for a change in their life. Maybe they're discouraged. And here's what I'll say to them. I'll say, do you know why we celebrate Easter? And they'll give me an answer. And sometimes they'll say, yes, I think it has something to do with Jesus, or no, or it has something to do with the Easter Bunny. And their answer is really not that important. And I say, we celebrate Easter because that's the day that Jesus rose from the dead. And if Jesus rose from the dead, he's alive now, and you can know him. Now, here comes the really important part. You have to ask them at that moment, and I have always asked them at that moment, would you pray with me right now to receive Christ as your Savior? That's the critical question. The problem we have as Christians is we never ask people, would you like to pray with me right now to receive Jesus? We talk about Jesus. We say, you know, Jesus is great. Jesus is wonderful. Jesus changed my life. But we never ask them, will you pray with me right now to receive Jesus as Savior? It'd be like if you went down to a auto dealership to look at a car, and the salesman said, this is a great car. This car is really faithful. This car has changed my life. I have this car myself. But he never asked you, would you like to buy this car? You might leave the dealership without ever buying it because he never asked you the critical question. And that's what happens to us. That's the mistake we make as Christians. We never ask that critical question, will you pray with me right now to receive Jesus as Savior? And I have done this with the Holy Spirit's help many times. And 9 times out of 10, the person I ask says, yes. Now, this happened to me just 2 weeks ago, and I'll share that with you in a second. But you may be wondering, well, how does it actually work? You know, when you pray the sinner's prayer, and I'm going to give it to you one more time, you ask the person to pray out loud with you, and you pray it one phrase at a time. You just say, would you pray out loud with me? And you say, Lord Jesus, and they say, Lord Jesus. I'm a sinner, and they say, I'm a sinner. Forgive me of my sins, and they say, forgive me of my sins. Come into my heart and be my Savior. And they repeat that. Now, how does it work when you pray that? How does that change someone's life? Well, first of all, you have to recognize you're sowing powerful, powerful, godly concepts into the heart of that person. The lordship of Jesus, the forgiveness of sin, the choosing of Jesus as Savior. Now, in Mark 4:26, Jesus told a parable to help explain how this happens. And he said, the kingdom of God is as if a man should scatter seed on the ground, and he should sleep by night and rise by day, and the seed should sprout and grow. He himself does not know how. For the earth yields crops by itself. So here Jesus is telling us, you won't know when you pray with someone and they repeat after you and they pray those powerful concepts, you really won't know how that grows in their heart. And that's okay, you don't know, because God knows, because God hears that prayer. And then he told a second one, the parable of the mustard seed. He said, to what shall we liken the kingdom of God? Or with what parable shall we picture it? It is like a mustard seed. When it is sown in the ground, it is smaller than all the seeds of the earth. But when it is grown, it grows up and becomes greater than all the herbs and shoots out large branches, so the birds of the air may nest under its shade. Now, what Jesus is saying to us is that what seems like a very insignificant thing, this 19-word sinner's prayer, can become something great and mighty in the person's life. In the person's life who prays it with us. Now, why should I do this, you might be asking. First of all, it will supercharge your Christian life to win a soul for Christ. Secondly, there's a marriage supper of the Lamb coming in heaven when we're going to be there, and we're going to be seated at this table, and it's going to celebrate our union with Jesus. It's going to celebrate that we are receiving eternal life from Christ, that we're going to be with him forever in heaven. Now, wouldn't it be thrilling if you were seated at that table and you looked across from you and you saw someone sitting there because you prayed the sinner's prayer with them? That's why they're there. This person is going to receive eternal life because you took the time to pray the sinner's prayer with them. Now, I'm hoping that you have caught the vision and the joy and the excitement of this, but you may be saying, I still need a little help. So I'm going to invite you to a free seminar and outreach, which I'll be conducting in Sacramento. And all it will cost you is one afternoon of your time. And here's what we're going to do. We're going to meet, and the first hour will be a seminar and a practice session. And I'm going to go over these principles with you. I'm going to teach them again, and we're going to practice on each other praying the sinner's prayer. And then, after that, as Jesus said, we're going to go out and pray the sinner's prayer with people. And where are we going to go pray the sinner's prayer with people? We're going to go to the easiest and most profound place you can go to do this work. We're going to go to a convalescent hospital for the elderly. Now, why is this such a profound place to go and pray the sinner's prayer with people? Because many of the people in that hospital don't have 10 or 20 years to get right with God. Some only have 10 or 20 days. They'll be happy to see you, and they'll be happy to pray with you. And what a wonderful thing to do for someone else, to lead them to Jesus and eternal life. Now, I hope you've caught the vision of this and want to do this. And so you should call my office and reserve a seat for the seminar. And again, that number is 444-4444 in Sacramento. Now, please don't put this off. Don't say it's still 4 months until the harvest. As Jesus said, look around you. The fields are white and ready to harvest now. You come, and I will help you do this, and you will never be the same after you lead one person to Christ. And after you lead one person to Christ, the next person is going to be even easier. Now, I'd like to give you some examples of how this has actually worked in my life, just so you'll know that it's not that difficult to do. Now, here is how it worked most recently for me. About 10 days ago, I was down at a pizza parlor, and the Holy Spirit pointed out a young man working there behind the counter, and he said to my heart, pray with that man. And so I started dropping in because I have an autistic son and who eats pizza almost every day, and so we are always down at the pizza parlor. And I'd always have my eye out, is he here? Is he here today? And finally one day, he was in the back working, and he came out to shake my hand. He's a great, a wonderful young man. And I said, do you have a minute? Because he's standing right there with all his people. He said, yeah. So we went into another part of the restaurant and sat down. And I knew he was trying to go to college, and I knew he was trying to save money for college. And I said to him, you know, I'd like to help you get into college, and I'd also like to know, do you have a relationship with God? And he said, well, I'm really not sure. And I said, well, have you ever asked Jesus into your heart? And he said, I think so, many years ago. So I said, would you pray with me right now to receive Jesus as your Savior? And he looked me right in the face and said, yes. There was no doubt in his mind. There was no hesitation in his mind. And the look on his face was, wow, this is going to be great for me. And so right there in the pizza parlor, I led him in the sinner's prayer. Lord Jesus, I'm a sinner. Forgive me of my sins. Come into my heart and be my Savior. Amen. We prayed that, and I said, that's all there is to it. And he said, well, you know what? Would you write that down for me? Because I'm going to pray it every day. I said, absolutely. And I told him, you know what? He told me he had a Bible. I said, I want you to start reading the Gospel of John. And we'll have some Bible studies, you and I. And he was thrilled. Now, that's how easy it is. And I, you know, we bought our pizza and left. That's how easy it is to change a life. Now, if I don't take that time, if no one takes the time, maybe that man, maybe that nice young man misses heaven as his home. You know, when you talk about salvation, when you talk about making heaven your home, you have to talk a little bit about what happens if you miss heaven. Because there's two sides to the coin. One is eternal life with Jesus, and the other side is something else. And sometimes people don't want to talk about what's the other side of this coin. But that is one of the reasons we have to be so sincere, and we have to be so earnest to pray with people, because on the other side of that coin is hell. And Jesus, of course, our example, Jesus, the Son of God. And you know what surprises people some is that Jesus talked a lot about salvation and heaven, but he also, out of all the whole Bible, spoke the most about hell. So here's this young man, getting back to the young man in the pizza parlor. This man might have missed heaven if I or someone like you don't pray with him the sinner's prayer. And that's why it's so critical that we have to do it. So again, I want to invite you to the seminar. We're going to have a teaching, and then we're going to go out, and we're going to pray with people. And I can guarantee you that if you will apply yourself, if you will come, that there's going to be elderly people in that rest home that are going to be happy to see you and happy to see me, and they're going to pray with us. And it's going to be changing their eternal life. At the beginning of our program, I told you about watching the poker players and how one man went all in. He went all in because he wanted to win the prize. And if we go all in for Jesus, there's a prize to be won. You can win a prize. Jesus described it as treasures in heaven. Now, some people are squeamish about talking about treasures in heaven. Oh, I would never worry about that, people say. Some people are squeamish, but Jesus wasn't. He said, lay up for yourselves treasures in heaven. Now, in 1 Corinthians chapter 3, Paul talked about building on the foundation of Jesus Christ. And this is what he said. Now, if any man build on this foundation, gold, silver, precious stones, wood, hay, stubble, every man's work shall be made manifest, for the day shall declare it, because it shall be revealed by fire, and the fire shall try every man's work of what sort it is. What that means is there's a day coming in heaven when the way we've spent our lives and the things we've done are going to be tried by fire. And if the things we've done are, in God's eyes, wood, hay, or stubble, the fire is going to burn them up and there won't be anything left. But if the things we've done are, in God's eyes, gold, silver, and precious stones, they will remain and they will be our reward, because fire can't burn up gold and silver and precious stones like it burns up wood, hay, and stubble. And so what I am asking you is, would you like to come with me and build with gold, with silver, with precious stones, by leading others to Christ? That's what's going to last in eternity. This is Mosley Collins. Thank you for joining us for Real Christianity.
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14: Now, I know this is raising all kind of questions. Are you saying, Pastor, we should always obey government and never resist? Aren't there any exceptions? We'll get to that in just a minute. But notice the general principle here is, first of all, government is appointed by God.
1: Welcome to Pathway to Victory with author and pastor Dr. Robert Jeffress. Today's governing leaders are under intense scrutiny from the media. And while we may agree with some policies and disagree with others, we're expected to follow them all the same. Today on Pathway to Victory, Dr. Robert Jeffress discusses whether there's ever a time when Christians should disobey the government. But first, let's take a moment to hear some important ministry updates.
15: Thanks, David, and welcome again to Pathway to Victory. Think back on your days as a grade school student. Do you remember when our history teachers taught us American history? Well, educators these days are doing their best to rewrite that story and erase miraculous God-ordained moments from our nation's history. Well, that's why I'm excited about a wonderful book for your entire family called The 250th Commemorative Edition of America is a Christian Nation. In this book, you'll read about God's miraculous interventions, and you'll be inspired once again by the obvious blessing God has bestowed on America. This keepsake is my thank you gift. When you give generously to the matching challenge that's active right now, every dollar you're able to give to support the ministry of Pathway to Victory will be doubled in size and impact. The deadline is midnight on July 5th, and the amount we're trying to reach is $1.5 million. So while there's still time, be sure to give generously so that your contribution is effectively doubled in its impact. We will use your gift to connect listeners and viewers to the firm foundation of God's Word, the only enduring hope for our nation and the world. We'll give more pertinent details later in today's program, but right now, let's continue the message we started yesterday. I titled this message with a question, "To Obey or Not to Obey."
14: What should our response to government be, and what is government's responsibility toward us? First of all, let's look at what the Bible says about government. Look at verses 1 and 2 of Romans 13. Let every person be in subjection to the governing authorities, for there is no authority except from God. And those which exist are established by God. Therefore, he who resists authority has opposed the ordinance of God. And they who have opposed will receive condemnation upon themselves. When he talks about authority here, Paul has in mind legitimate government authority that has been vested with the responsibility of ruling over people. But he's also saying authorities, even if they are crooked and even cruel, are still established by God. Now, that's hard for us to stomach, isn't it? If you find it hard to believe that, think about Jesus' words in John 19:11, as he stood before Pontius Pilate, who would order him crucified. Remember what Jesus said to Pilate? You would have no authority over me unless it had been given you from above. The implication is clear. God had given Pilate his authority. Now, I know this is raising all kind of questions. Are you saying, Pastor, we should always obey government and never resist? Aren't there any exceptions? We'll get to that in just a minute. But notice the general principle here is, first of all, government is appointed by God. Principle number 2 in verses 3 and 4, government's purpose is to establish order. The reason God put governing officials in place is to keep order in the world by punishing evildoers and praising those who do well. Look at verses 3 and 4. For rulers are not a cause of fear for good behavior, but for evil. Do you want to have no fear of authority? Do what is good, and you will have praise from the same. For it, talking about government, is a minister of God to you for good. That word minister in Greek is the same word we get deacon from. Government is a servant to us for good. But if you do what is evil, be afraid. For government does not bear the sword for nothing. That's a clear reference to capital punishment. Government has the right to take a life. It doesn't wield the sword for nothing. It is a minister of God, an avenger who brings wrath upon the one who practices evil. I want you to notice in these two verses, verses 3 and 4, three principles Paul gives us about good government. Government that is fulfilling its God-ordained purpose. Number one, good government should not be feared by those who do good. Principle number two, good government instills fear in evildoers and serves as an instrument of God's wrath. Number three, good government serves and seeks the good of the people. Look at verse 4. Paul said, they are a minister of God to you for good. These are the principles of good government. Citizens should submit to government, Paul says. Citizens should submit to government. Now look at verse 5. Wherefore, it is necessary to be in subjection, not only because of wrath, but also for conscience' sake. Now think about this. If government is ordained by God, if it has a divine purpose in society, then it only stands to reason that as Christians, we have a responsibility to submit to the governing authorities. How do we do that? Notice the two ways we submit to government. First of all, we submit by treating governing officials with fear and honor. Those are the words he uses in verse 7. Give fear to whom fear is due, honor to whom honor is due. What he's talking about here is a respect for the authority that God has set in place. Secondly, we submit by paying our taxes. That's what Paul says. He said if government is going to fulfill its duty, it's going to have to be funded. Look at verse 7. Render to all what is due them. Tax to whom tax is due, custom to whom custom, fear to whom fear, honor to whom honor. This is what Jesus said in Luke 20, verse 25, render to Caesar the things that are Caesar's. And Paul goes on to say in verse 8, owe nothing to anyone except to love one another. Some people have pulled that verse out of context. Oh, you know, we're never to go into debt for any reason at all. Owe no man anything. Remember, the context of this is paying your taxes. What he's really saying is, don't be delinquent in paying your taxes. Don't owe government anything that is due them. In fact, he goes on to say, don't owe anybody anything that is due them, whether it's money or love or honor, for he who loves his neighbor has fulfilled the law. Now, all of these principles about the God-ordained role of government brings up the interesting question. Well, is there ever a time that Christians need to say no to government? Now, if you read Romans 13, 1 to 8, there are no exceptions to this. But Romans 13, 1 through 8 are not the only passages that speak about our responsibility to government. And we know that the way to interpret Scripture is through other Scripture. So for a few moments, we're going to pull back and we're going to look at what the Bible says about when it's right to disobey government. May I remind you that Peter, Paul, Jesus himself all lost their lives because they said no to the governing authorities. So there are times that we are to resist authority. And I believe personally that as our country moves further and further away from its Christian foundation, those of us who are believers are going to increasingly find ourselves in conflict with the governing authorities. So the real question is, what should be our response? As we're going to see in a moment, there are times that we must say no to government. But let me share with you three principles that you need to consider before you engage in civil disobedience. Principle number one, if you choose to say no to government, base your disobedience on a clear biblical mandate. Make sure you are basing your disobedience on a clear biblical mandate. Turn over to Acts chapter 5. Acts 5. You remember this story? Peter and the apostles were boldly proclaiming the message of Jesus Christ, and the Sanhedrin, the ruling council of the Jews, whom the Romans had given power to handle Jewish affairs in Israel. The Sanhedrin, the Jewish officials, hauled Peter and the apostles before them and said, we want you to quit preaching the name of Jesus. Look at verse 28. They said to Peter, "We gave you strict orders not to continue teaching in this name. And behold, you have filled Jerusalem with your teaching and intend to bring this man's blood upon us," talking about Jesus. But Peter and the apostles answered and said, "We must obey God rather than men." When told they had to quit preaching in the name of Jesus, did they hold a prayer meeting and say, "Oh God, please show us what to do"? No, they didn't have to pray about this. The mandate from Christ had been clear in Acts 1:8. You're to go into all the world and preach the gospel. They didn't have to think twice about this. It was a clear violation of a biblical, a God-ordained mandate. But sometimes, government regulation, even that involves religion, doesn't necessarily need to be disobeyed just because it involves religion. Let me give you a couple of illustrations of that. For example, our government says, if our church wants to retain its tax-exempt status, I, as pastor, cannot officially endorse a political candidate from the pulpit. Now, privately, I'm free to say and do whatever I want to. I can be somebody's campaign finance chairman if I want to. Doesn't matter. I'm not going to, believe me. But I could if I wanted to. I could stand up here and tell you who I'm voting for personally, but I cannot officially endorse a candidate or we lose our tax-exempt status. Now, if I say, you know what, you know, baloney to that, I'm a preacher of the gospel and I get to say whatever I want to say, government says, fine, we're going to yank your tax-exempt status. And if that happens, I'm not suffering for righteousness' sake, I'm suffering for my own stupidity, okay? That's not persecution. Christians who say, I'm not going to pay my taxes because I don't agree with the way the money's being used. I don't like it going to support abortion or this thing or sexual immorality. I just don't like that, so I'm going to withhold my money. Jesus said, render unto Caesar the things that are Caesar's. Remember, he said, pay your taxes, even though the Roman system would end up killing him. He still said, even though it's corrupt, you need to pay your taxes. So if somebody doesn't pay their taxes and go to jail, they're not going for righteousness' sake. They're going for their own dishonesty and not paying their taxes. You know, people who are involved in protest, Christians, and they violate somebody's property rights and they're arrested. Again, that is for disobeying governing authorities. Not every government law that has religious overtones necessarily needs to be disobeyed. We need to make sure that the law we're disobeying is a contradiction to a clear biblical mandate. Number two, if you engage in civil disobedience, demonstrate respect for authority when you disobey. Demonstrate respect for authority when you disobey. Remember the story of Daniel in the Old Testament? He and the other Jews were taken captive by the Babylonians. They were taken to Babylon, and Daniel, as a young teenager, was selected among other teenage boys to be a part of Nebuchadnezzar's elite group. And he was chosen because of his intelligence, his wisdom, his good looks. And immediately, this group of young men were told that as a part of the king's special program, they needed to eat from the king's table, eat his menu. And immediately that was a contradiction to Daniel's conscience because it violated the dietary laws Daniel was under. Now, Daniel could have stormed into Nebuchadnezzar's presence and said, "You pagan king, why would I obey you rather than God?" And had he done that, he would have been the first Hebrew martyr in Babylon. But he didn't act that way. In fact, he didn't even address Nebuchadnezzar directly out of respect to the king. Instead, he said to Nebuchadnezzar's chief of staff, "I realize you have good intentions in asking us to do this, but since this violates my conscience, could I offer an alternative suggestion?" And he came up with an alternative idea that would help the king meet his goals. He said, "Let me and my friends eat according to our beliefs, and at the end of a period of time, if we're healthier, then you can let us continue that diet." And the king found favor with that suggestion, and God honored him for that. He disobeyed, but he did so in a respectful way. You see the same thing with Peter. You know, after Caiaphas, the Jewish high priest said, you know, "Quit preaching in the name of Jesus." Did Peter respond, "You Christ killer, why would I listen to you? You can go jump in the Sea of Galilee." No, he didn't do that. Instead, he respectfully but firmly said, "We must obey God rather than men." I believe in these days, as we see our country moving further and further away from its Christian heritage, we are going to have to say no to government, especially as they begin to abrogate our very real First Amendment rights of free speech and the free exercise of religion. But when we disobey, we don't have to act like jerks in doing so. The Bible says we need to act with respect. Principle number three, when you engage in civil disobedience, and this is one that a lot of people miss, be prepared to suffer the consequences for your disobedience. Be prepared to suffer the consequences. I'm really surprised at Christians who boldly decide to stand for their faith in their workplace, and then they're surprised when they get fired. Well, wait a minute, God, this isn't supposed to happen. You're supposed to honor me for my obedience to you. Some people take a stand for Christ and end up in jail. They go, wait a minute, that's not supposed to happen. They think somehow that if they do the right thing at the last moment, God's going to exempt them from any kind of suffering. It doesn't work that way. If indeed you choose to disobey government, you need to be ready to suffer the consequences for that disobedience. I think about the experience of Dr. Martin Luther King Jr. Many of us are familiar with his letter from Birmingham jail. Dr. King was incarcerated because he led a protest, nonviolent protest against racism. And he wrote this particular letter after he landed in Birmingham jail. And he wrote this letter as a response to 8 white Christian pastors who were criticizing King for civil disobedience. They said, you should not disobey the government. You ought to fight your battle in the courts and not in the streets. It's wrong to disobey government. I want you to listen to what Dr. King wrote in response. He said, one may well ask, how can you advocate breaking some laws and obeying others? Haven't you heard that one before? Well, if you disobey this law, where do you stop? How can you say I'll break this law but not this law? Well, Dr. King posed that question. How can you advocate breaking some laws and obeying others? The answer lies in the fact that there are 2 types of laws, just and unjust. I would be the first to advocate obeying just laws. One has not only a legal but a moral responsibility to obey just laws. Conversely, one has a moral responsibility to disobey unjust laws. I would agree with St. Augustine that an unjust law is no law at all. Now, what is the difference between the two? A just law is a man-made code that squares with the moral law or the law of God. An unjust law is a code that is out of harmony with the moral law. Dr. King believed that any law that codified racial discrimination violated not just moral law, but the law of God. And he said no. He wasn't surprised that he ended up in jail. He didn't complain about his mistreatment. He knew that was the consequence of civil disobedience. And it's going to be the same for any of us who say no to government. I want you to mark this down. Remember, most Christians are not spared the consequences of saying no to government. After all, even Daniel had to spend one night with the lions for his disobedience to Darius. Or think about Paul. He lost his head because he said no to the Roman government. Or think about Jesus. He was crucified because he would not renounce his divinity, that he was the Son of God. Go back to Acts chapter 5. What happened when Peter said no to Caiaphas? What happened when Peter said, we must obey God rather than men? Did Caiaphas suddenly say, oh, Peter, you're right and I'm wrong? I don't know what's wrong with me that I would have said such a thing. Now just go on your way and I'll leave you alone. Is that what happened? Was there a supernatural deliverance? Look at verses 40 and 41. These Jewish authorities flogged Peter and the apostles and ordered them to speak no more in the name of Jesus and then released them. They were beaten because they said no to government. But what was their response? Look at verse 41. So they went on their way from the presence of the council rejoicing. Rejoicing that they had been considered worthy to suffer shame for his name. They didn't organize a pity party for themselves. Oh, poor us, we're martyrs for Christ. No. They rejoiced But they had the privilege of suffering for the name of Christ. Now, don't make the wrong application here. Does that mean we're not to do anything about Christian persecution in our world? Does it mean when we see our brothers and sisters in Christ around the world being slaughtered that we're supposed to say, oh, what a privilege it is for them to suffer in the name of Christ? No, we're to stand up against evil. We're to stand up against ISIS and totalitarian regimes that are slaughtering our brothers and sisters in Christ. We're to call on our government officials to use any and every means necessary to put an end to Christian suffering around the world. This is no time for Christians to be silent and use this as an excuse for not speaking out. And the same thing is true in our country. As we see the beliefs of conservative Christians increasingly being marginalized, as we watch our rights being taken away, our First Amendment rights, which our forefathers gave their life's blood for us to have, we're not to stay silent. You say, well, where do you get that in Scripture, Pastor? Look at the example of Paul. Paul was the greatest missionary evangelist in the world, and yet he spent 2 years tied up in the Roman legal system, fighting for his rights as a Roman citizen to share the message of Jesus Christ. No, this passage is not saying remain silent when persecution comes, but what the passage is saying is this: if indeed you suffer for the name of Christ, rejoice in that. Consider it a privilege that God would allow you to suffer in the name of the one who came and bled and gave his life for us. Remember the promise of Paul in 2 Timothy 2:12, for if we endure with him, we shall one day reign with him.
15: When I look at what is happening in our culture right now, like the hostility toward biblical values in our classrooms, courtrooms, and boardrooms, I find myself thinking about the words of the Apostle Paul. 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There's one I'd like to emphasize. It's a marvelous book for you and your family called The 250th Commemorative Edition of America is a Christian Nation. 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They don't want students to know the facts about our country's Christian heritage. So, let me send you a copy to share with your children and grandchildren. Thanks in advance for participating in the In God We Trust Matching Challenge. Together we are piercing the darkness with the light of God's Word. Here's David to tell you more.
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14: If you see a marriage that is strong, it's because they're working on their marriage. They're not taking their hand off the wheel.
15: To have and to hold. We've all heard those words in

0: wedding, right? Pastor Greg Laurie says if you want to have, you have to hold tightly.
1: To have a successful marriage, the couple must cleave. Think of yourself climbing up the face of a mountain. You're holding on for dear life. That's how a husband

0: products have labels noting where they were made. Maybe made in China, Japan, Mexico, or made in the USA. Metaphorically, if we were to look at our label, the label of man himself, it would say, made in the Garden of Eden by God. You and I were handcrafted by our Heavenly Father. And today on A New Beginning, Pastor Greg Laurie points out not only were man and woman handmade by God, the institution of marriage was as well. Today we'll get the full story.
1: Why don't we all grab our Bibles and hang a hard left and go all the way to the book of Genesis. The title of my message is Trouble in Paradise. So we've looked at the creation of all things. Now we're looking at the story of Adam and Eve's sin against God in the Garden of Eden. We're reading about the creation of men and women. And in Genesis 2, Moses zooms in from the cosmos to the Garden of Eden. This new section of Genesis deals with the relationship between God and man. So let's read together Genesis 2, verse 7. And the Lord God formed man of the dust of the ground and breathed into his nostrils the breath of life. And man became a living being. The Lord God planted a garden eastward in Eden, and there he put the man whom he had formed, and out of the ground the Lord God made every tree grow that is pleasant to the sight and good for food. The tree of life was in the midst of the garden, and the tree of the knowledge of good and evil. So if you're taking notes, here's point number one. God created man and breathed life into him. This word breathed is interesting. In verse 7, it's warmly personal. God was face to face with man, and with the intimacy of a kiss or a little puff of air, God brings man to life. And now drop down to verse 15. Then the Lord took the man and put him in the Garden of Eden to tend and keep it. And the Lord God commanded the man, saying, of every tree of the garden you may freely eat, but of the tree of the knowledge of good and evil you shall not eat, for in the day that you eat of it, you will surely die. We'll stop there. Eden, the Garden of Eden. By the way, the word Eden means delight. The very name Eden is used synonymously with names and phrases like, oh, it's like Camelot or Atlantis or Utopia or Shangri-La. So we might think of Eden as a fictitious place, but it was a real place that God placed Adam in this garden of absolute delight. It was a paradise beyond anything you could imagine. I mean, think of the most beautiful places you've ever been to in this world, San Bernardino or... I didn't mean that as a joke. Why did you let me? No, but think tropical paradise or some incredible island or some other place or maybe something you've seen in a movie or on television. And that looks like paradise or the Garden of Eden. Eden was that and much more. Handmade by God himself. Untouched by sin. It was literally perfect. And Adam had the coolest job of all time. He was the gardener in the Garden of Eden. His job was to discover what the Lord had made, to enjoy what God had created, and to tend to this garden. So someone might walk up to him. Well, there wasn't anyone to walk up to him at this point, but later. Hey, man, what's your job? I'm a gardener in the Garden of Eden. Pretty great opportunity the Lord gave. And he had carte blanche. Enjoy everything in the garden, Adam. There's just one tree I want you to avoid. The tree of the knowledge of good and evil. That was the one thing to stay away from. And so something was missing in Adam's life. And more specifically, it wasn't a something, it was a someone. But Adam didn't know that yet because he had not yet met the someone. But here she comes. Genesis 2 verse 18. The Lord God said, it's not good that man should be alone. I will make a helper comparable to him. Drop down to verse 21. And the Lord caused a deep sleep to fall upon Adam. And as he slept, he took one of his ribs and closed up the flesh in its place. Then the rib, which the Lord God had taken from man, he made into a woman, and he brought her to the man. Adam said, this is now bone of my bones and flesh of my flesh. She shall be called woman because she was taken out of man. Therefore, shall a man leave his father and mother and be joined to his wife, and they shall become one flesh, and they were both naked, the man and the wife, and they were not ashamed. So my next point, God created woman and brought her to the man. It's worth noting at this point in Genesis, after God created each successive thing, he said, it was good. It is good. This is good. Then he looks at the aloneness of Adam and he says, this is not good. This is not good. I'm going to make, verse 18, a helper comparable to him. In the Hebrew, that can be translated to someone who assists another to reach fulfillment. Another way you can translate it is someone who comes to rescue another. Eve would provide what was missing in Adam's life. Adam would provide what was missing in Eve's life. And by the word, this word helper, God will create a helper. In no way does it imply that Eve was somehow inferior to Adam. In fact, it's the same word God uses to describe himself as a helper to his people. But he's bringing them together. And this just reminds us, we are built for relationship with one another. We're not meant to do life alone. So Adam is put into a deep sleep and Eve is produced from his side. Adam's enthusiastic response is verse 23. This is not bone of my bones and flesh of my flesh. She shall be called woman. She was taken out of man. It comes from the Hebrew word stokido. We get our English word stoked from it. I made that all up. Okay. But the idea is implied here that Adam was astonished. He was blown away. He was thrilled. In fact, in a way, Adam is waxing eloquent in the way he makes this statement. There's a poetic quality to it. The five lines employ the standard techniques of Hebrew poetry. This is not bone of my bones and flesh of my flesh. She should be called woman because she was taken out of man. He probably said it with an English accent. This is now bone of my bones and flesh of my... I sound more like Cary Grant. I don't know. Judy. There's something about the English accent that makes things sound more eloquent. I mean, if he said it like he was from the South, y'all bone of my bones and flesh of my flesh. You're called woman. No. Or East Coast, yo, you're bone of my bones and flesh of my flesh. Forget about it. You want some coffee? Yeah. Or California, dude, you're not bone of my bones and flesh of my flesh. So awesome, you know. Sort of an exaggeration of California. I don't actually know anyone in California that talks that way, but since everyone thinks we do, I'll just roll with it. Bone of my bones and flesh of my flesh. You're woman, you're taken out of man.
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4: Almost 20 years ago, a friend invited me to a Bible study. 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There, Greg Laurie gave an invitation to anyone who wanted to accept Christ. I went forward and prayed the prayer to give my life to Jesus. At that time, I didn't even know who Pastor Greg was. But during his message at the Harvest Crusade, Pastor Greg said it would be the best thing I would ever do for myself. And you know what? He was right.
3: If you've had your life changed because of Harvest Ministries, would you let Pastor Greg know? Just drop him an email, greg@harvest.org. Again, that's greg@harvest.org.
2: 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Let's continue.
1: So God is now establishing the family. Long before there was a government or there were schools or any other social structures, God establishes the family and a home. This is God's order, a man and a woman together in marriage. Not a man and a man, not a woman and a woman, not a man who wants to become a woman or a woman who wants to become a man and a woman. This is the only order that God will bless. That's true. We have strayed from God's order and we're reaping the consequences of it in our nation today. Almost every social ill that is happening in America today can be directly traced to the breakdown of the family, and specifically the absence of fathers. I could speak for 45 minutes just giving you stats to prove what I just said. It's an undeniable fact. And we've tempered with this. We want to eliminate the family. We want to redefine the family. And as we've done this, it's like we're striking at the very foundation of our nation. You know, it's been said, a family can survive without a nation, but a nation cannot survive without the family. So God establishes the family. And now we're also given some secrets to a successful marriage. Now, how many of you are married? Raise your hand. You're married? Okay, good. How many of you are single? You're single? Raise your hand up. Okay, how many of you who are single want to be married? Raise your hand up. Okay. How many of you who are married wish you were single still? No, don't. All right. How many of you are happily married? Raise your hand up. Okay, good. Very good. Here's some secrets to a happy marriage. Because people think that marriage will not be happy. It's been said marriage is like a three-ring circus. Engagement ring, wedding ring, and suffering. But it doesn't have to be that way. You can have a very happy and fulfilling marriage. How do you do it? To have a successful marriage, you must leave other relationships. Look at verse 24. Therefore shall a man leave his father and mother and cleave and be joined to his wife, and they shall become one flesh. So marriage begins with the leaving of other relationships. The closest relationship outside of marriage is specified here, that of a child to the parent, implying that if it's necessary to leave your father and mother, and certainly all lesser ties must be broken, changed, or left behind. The primary commitment of a man to a woman, of a husband to a wife, and of a wife to a husband must be to them. You're still to honor your parents. You're still a child to your parents, but a new family has begun. And now your primary responsibility is to your spouse above other relationships. And this does not happen in some marriages. They don't engage in the leaving. They don't understand the priority of marriage and how they should treat their spouse. And I think it's so important to have intimacy and closeness and friendship in this marriage that you cultivate and keep alive forever. It doesn't happen by default. If you see a marriage that is strong, it's because they're working on their marriage. They're not taking their hand off the wheel. And your wife, husband, should be your best friend. Your husband, wife, should be your best friend. Leaving other relationships and being joined to them. And then to have a successful marriage, the couple must cleave. Cleave. So you leave and you cleave. The word cleave means to glue or to cling. When we come to the New Testament use of the word, it means to cement together or stick like glue or to be welded together so the two cannot be separated without serious damage to both. You know, when I was a kid, I used to build little model airplanes. I was never very good at it. I was very sloppy with the glue. The glue got everywhere. Then they invented super glue, and I was so excited. And I would put super glue. It's almost like it wasn't really working. All of a sudden, boom, it sticks, and they'd warn you, don't get it on your skin. And I got it on my skin. I glued my finger to my thumb. So the rest of the day, hey, everything's okay, you know. But that's the idea, like super glue. And it's not like glue as in stuck together. Oh, I'm stuck with this person. It's glued like I'm holding on to you. Think of yourself climbing up the face of a mountain. You're holding on for your dear life. That's how a husband and wife are to be, holding on to each other. In fact, marriage is a picture of Christ and the church. The Bible says husbands are to love their wives as Christ loves the church. And the wife is to submit to the husband as unto the Lord. And so it's almost as though God is saying, hey, lost world, I want you to look at this Christian family right here. Look at the way this Christian husband loves his Christian wife. That's how I love my people. Hey, people that don't believe yet, I want you to look at this woman here married to this Christian man. the way she lovingly submits to his servant leadership and how she respects him. That's how my church loves me. So that's how you can see when a Christian marriage falls apart, how devastating it can be. We need to be an example for people to see. Now, there are times that I understand divorce happens. There are grounds in the Bible for divorce. Unfaithfulness is one. Desertion is another. But I've never read the phrase irreconcilable differences in the Bible. I've been married for 50 years, and I've had 50 years of irreconcilable differences with my wife. Our love has grown stronger, not weaker, because we have followed God's principles. And so this is so important. Now, I don't mean to imply if you're single, you're missing out on God's plan, because God allows or calls some people to a life of singleness. And the fact of the matter is, when you're unattached, when you're unmarried, you have a certain mobility a married person does not have. Paul writes in 1 Corinthians 7, an unmarried man, or we'll say a single person, can spend their time doing the Lord's work and thinking of how to please the Lord. But a married man has to think about his earthly responsibilities and how to please his wife. That's not a criticism of a married man. It's just saying when you're married, you have responsibilities. You can't just make decisions without consulting with your wife. Or as a wife, you can't just go and do whatever you want without factoring in your husband. But when you're single, you do have a freedom that a married person does not have. So you have to find God's will for you, but our greatest needs are not fulfilled in marriage. Our greatest needs are fulfilled in Jesus, right? That's the key. Because marriage is a picture of our relationship with Christ.

0: Pastor Greg Laurie, today offering some great biblical insight on God's plan for marriage and the family. And there's much more to come as this study continues here on A New Beginning. Well, Pastor Greg just mentioned that marriage is a picture of our relationship with the Lord. He'll develop that further next time. But do you mind us asking, do you have a relationship with Christ? Have you ever bowed your head and asked Jesus to be your Savior and your Lord? Pastor Greg, someone can come to the Lord today and have their life changed, can't they?
1: That's right. The Bible says whoever will call upon the name of the Lord will be saved. So think of it this way. Maybe you're out in a riptide in the ocean and you can't get your footing and you're in trouble and you see a lifeguard. Call out for help, and the lifeguard will rescue you. The same is true spiritually. You're drowning in your sin. You need help. Jesus will save you. He will rescue you, but you must call out to him. And you know how you do that? You do it in prayer. So let me just lead you in a simple prayer, and you can pray this prayer after me. You can pray it out loud if you like, and this is where you are calling out to Jesus to save you. Just pray this. Lord Jesus, I know I'm a sinner. And I know you are the Savior who died on the cross for my sin and rose again from the dead. Now, Lord, I turn from my sin and I put my faith in you. Be my Savior, my Lord, be my God and my friend. I choose to follow you from this moment forward. In Jesus' name I pray. Amen. Hey, if you just prayed that prayer, I want you to know that Christ himself has come to live inside of you. And I have a resource I want to send you. It's called the New Believer's Bible. So the New Believer's Bible is the New Testament in the New Living Translation with hundreds of notes that I wrote that will encourage you in this commitment you are making to follow Christ. There's some other materials included as well in what we call the New Believer's Growth Pack. But let me get this New Believer's Bible into your hands as quickly as possible. Here's Dave to tell you more.
0: 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Well, Pastor Greg, we're so happy to make available your revealing book called Jesus Revolution. And we can even include a copy of the film of the same name. Let me read you a comment we received. This listener wrote, "My husband and I took my 86-year-old father to see the movie. Before it started, I handed him some tissue. He asked, why? I told him he would probably get emotional during the movie because that was the era of his salvation. Well, Dad chuckled at me, you know, as 86-year-old fathers are likely to do. But when the movie was over, he had used up all the tissue. Thank you very much. I thought, what a great example of how that movie has touched many, many people. It touched me. I used up some tissue. It was a very moving film, and so is the book called Jesus Revolution.
1: Yes. Well, I'm thankful the movie got through to him. You know, it's interesting how people of all ages love it. Older folks remember it. But then younger people connect to it as though it's current. And when we were making the film, even though this is a period piece set in the 70s, I said to the director, John Irwin, we need to do this in a way where it feels current and contemporary. And as I've spoken to so many young people who've been moved by it, I can see that we hit the mark. So 86-year-old man, young people, across the generational lines, it touched people. And we're thankful for that. It's a story of the last great spiritual awakening in America called the Jesus Movement or the Jesus Revolution. And it's a book called Jesus Revolution, written with Ellen Vaughn, a prolific, outstanding writer that goes into the backdrop of the time, the culture, things that were happening historically, as well as the incredible move of God and how it actually came about. You know, it's been said the fame of revival spreads the flame of revival. So our hope was if we told a revival story through the book and then through the film, our prayer was that it would inspire another spiritual awakening. And we have seen revival-like things come as a result of people seeing this film. So we're praying that God will continue to use it. So if you haven't read the book, I want to send you a copy for your gift of any size. Whatever you send, we will respond and say thanks by rushing you your copy of the Jesus Revolution book. And for our friends that are extra generous, we're going to send you, in addition to the Jesus Revolution book, a box of Milk Duds. No, I'm joking. I don't know about you, but when I go to the movies, I like to eat Milk Duds and popcorn. Am I alone in this? 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
4: Hi, I'm Todd Jacobs with Colson Fellows. And Father, I ask today that as there are many, many people who would be hearing this, who are struggling in life, needing answers to questions, issues that they're facing, circumstances in their own lives or the lives of those that they love, they're looking for truth. And Father, I pray that as they seek truth, you would respond to them as you are always faithful to do. I pray, Lord, that answers would come, that decisions would come. Father, that strength would come to those who would line up behind your word and your truth. Speak to us, Lord. We're your creation. We're your children. And we need to hear from you, Father. In Jesus' name, amen.
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12: You see, God must be a God of judgment because he loves. You see, he loves so much that the day is coming when he is going to protect those who are the objects of his love from evil forever. And the only way he can do it is to destroy evil, you see? So even that is an act of love.
13: Welcome to Grace to You with John MacArthur on KFIA, The Word. There's a lot of talk these days about injustice. Politicians, social scientists, and so many others confidently propose solutions to problems like poverty, hunger, and crime. Of course, if you're a Christian, you know that while sin remains on earth, so will injustice. But there is reason for hope. In fact, a day is coming when all wrongs will be made right. All sickness, suffering, hate, and injustice will be swept away. Today, John MacArthur is going to take a look at that glorious future, a time of peace, joy, and justice inaugurated by Christ's return. So stay here on Grace to You as we continue John's study, The Return and Reign of Jesus Christ. Here's John with today's lesson.
12: Let's look at the Word of God, Zechariah chapter 9. People ask me very often, mostly people who don't know Christ, they say, "What's wrong with the world? Why is there all this injustice? Why is there all this turmoil? Why is there all this war? Why all the disease and the pain and the agony? And why is this chaos existing in the world?" There's a very simple answer. The king is absent. And therein lies the chaos. The king is absent. Well, he came once. And he came once and promised to right the world. He said he was the Messiah of Israel. He said he was the Prince of Peace. He said he was the King of Kings. He said he was the Lord of Lords. And he was going to take back this world from the usurper that had had it for a long time, whose name was Satan. And he offered his kingdom to people, but they rejected it, didn't they? So he went away. And he said, I'll be absent a little longer, but I'll be back. And so we say very often as Christians, the king is coming back. And when he comes back, war will end, injustice will end, anarchy will end, confusion will end, pain and disease and all the other things will be brought to a bare minimum. The world will be righted when Jesus comes again. He will seize the reins of the government of the world, and he will rule with a compassionate rod. There are two elements that we find in Zechariah's prophecy and in all the other prophetic books in the Bible that write about his return. One is positive and one is negative. One says that he comes with great salvation and the other says that he comes in great judgment. And as we approach Zechariah 9 through 14, the last five chapters of Zechariah, we find these same two elements of the return of Christ are emphasized. That which is positive in the salvation of Israel and the restoration of the earth and the kingdom and all the glory that God deserves and his son is finally going to attain, and comparing with that the terrible, fearful, eternal judgments that fall. And in contrast to his first coming, when men succeeded in killing him, at his second coming, he will destroy his enemies all over the face of the earth. And then, and only after that judgment, he will begin to minister healing to a sick world, and the wonders of his salvation will come to pass. These are the two emphases of chapter 9, and the same two, as I said, that flow all throughout the Bible. The judgment work of Christ is not an easy work to speak on, because you see, even Isaiah, in Isaiah 28:21, calls it God's, quote, strange work. Because to Isaiah, it seems to be so contrary to the greatest attribute of God, which is his love, the supreme quality of his nature. But you see, God must be a God of judgment because he loves. You see, he loves so much that the day is coming when he is going to protect those who are the objects of his love from evil forever. And the only way he can do it is to destroy evil, you see? So even that is an act of love, to protect and preserve the full manifestation of his love to his people forever. And so he will come in judgment to destroy sinners and sin. But the other side of it is that he will come to save. So much of the Bible talks about the judgment part of it. You can't deny it. It's all over the Bible. The major prophets, the minor prophets, they all talk about it. I was thinking of Joel 3:12. Let the nations be wakened and come to the valley of Jehoshaphat, which incidentally is a valley that is created when Jesus hits the earth. His feet land on the Mount of Olives and the earth splits, and a valley is made there, the valley of Jehoshaphat, and the nations are gathered. And he says, there will I sit to judge the nations round about. Put in the sickle, for the harvest is ripe. Come, get down, for the press is full. The vats overflow, for their wickedness is great. Multitudes, multitudes in the valley of decision. For the day of the Lord is near in the valley of decision. The sun and the moon shall be darkened. The stars shall withdraw their shining. The Lord shall roar out of Zion and utter his voice from Jerusalem. The heavens and the earth shall shake, but the Lord will be the hope of his people and the strength of the children of Israel. There you see the two sides, the great judgment, but the Lord also is the hope of his people. There are times in the New Testament that this judgment is presented, Matthew 24, Matthew 25, Revelation 14, 14 to 20, many places. But the other side of it, of course, is salvation, and that's presented too. When Jesus comes, it won't all be judgment. It'll be salvation for his people and the fullness of that salvation, all it could possibly mean. Listen, for example, to Luke 21:27. And then shall they see the Son of Man coming in a cloud with power and great glory. And when these things begin to come to pass, listen, then look up and lift up your heads, for your redemption, what? Draws nigh. It isn't just judgment, it's judgment on the ungodly and on sin, but it's redemption for those who are God's own. dear weeping prophet Jeremiah talks about this day and what's going to happen when the children of Israel enter into the covenant of God in Jeremiah 31. And verse 3, the whole chapter really, but verse 3, the Lord hath appeared of old unto me, saying, yea, I have loved thee with an everlasting love. Therefore, with loving kindness have I drawn thee. Listen, again I will build thee, and thou shalt be built, O virgin of Israel. Thou shalt again be adorned with thy timbrels, and shalt go forth in the dances of those who make merry. There's coming a day when salvation returns. So we come then to chapter 9 again. And we have to see these two sides in this chapter. The side of judgment and the side of salvation. And we're going to see them in chapter 9, 10, 11, 12, 13, and 14. That's why I took the time to cover it so you'd understand. We left off at verse 8. After finishing off with Alexander, he turns to Christ in the middle of verse 8. I will encamp about mine house because of the army, because of him that passes by, and because of him that returns. Now, that was Alexander. God says, I'll encamp around my city. He'll pass by on his way to Egypt. He'll return back again, and he won't harm you. And then he turns to the future in a sweeping jump in the middle of the verse and says, and no oppressor shall pass through them anymore, for now have I seen with my eyes. And here there's a leap into the end of the age, and when Christ comes, he says, there'll never, ever beyond that be another oppressor in the land of Israel. We know that couldn't be fulfilled by Alexander, could it? Because there were plenty since then, some even now. So he jumps into the future, and he says, there's coming a time when the other conqueror, the divine conqueror, not the human one, comes. And after him, there'll never be an oppressor again. For now have I seen with my eyes. In other words, that means God says, I have seen all I am going to see of oppression. I've seen all I'm going to allow. I've seen enough. And when Jesus comes, it'll be over. And that introduces us the second part of the chapter, not the human conqueror, but part two, the divine conqueror, verse 9. Now watch this comparison. Verse 9, here we go. Ready? Rejoice greatly, O daughter of Zion. Get happy, Israel. Shout, O daughter of Jerusalem. Behold, thy king cometh unto thee. Stop right there. He says, hey, people, get happy. The king is going to come. And boy, you know, when Alexander came, he was hot stuff. You know, the white charger and the whole bit. But look at the comparison. This is incredible. He is just and having salvation. Notice those two things? Justice refers to what aspect of his coming? Judgment. Salvation refers to the saving aspect. He is just and he has salvation, the same two things. But look, lowly, riding on an ass and upon a colt, the foal of an ass. Riding on a donkey and a baby donkey, some conqueror. Something wrong here. With that humble statement, is the conqueror introduced? They would have reacted perhaps by saying, I never saw a conqueror in my life riding around on a donkey's colt. Where's the white steed? But this is a different conqueror. Now, I want to show you several things. First of all, his character in verse 9. His character in verse 9. The character of this conqueror. You know, it's amazing as you look at the text, because against the background of the invincible marching army of Alexander comes one who doesn't inspire fear, and he doesn't inspire dread, and nobody's shaking and nobody's quaking. But he inspires praise, and apparently, as we shall see, he inspires peace. This is a different conqueror. This is not a foreign tyrant, but Israel's own king. He is not cruel and oppressive. He is righteous. He is not slaying. He is saving. He is not rich and powerful. He is poor and meek, and he doesn't ride a steed. He rides an ass's colt. But Zechariah says, get ecstatic. That's what the Hebrew says, ecstatic rejoicing. Flip out. Get happy. Hoop it up. And he tells them why. There are four elements to his character. A is his character. Four elements. First of all, he's a king. Behold, thy king cometh. The absolute monarch. I love this. Thy king. Israel's king, Israel's redeemer, the promised seed of David, the Messiah, the one who is to reign, the one of whom Isaiah said, unto us a child is born, and the government shall be upon his shoulders. He's the king. And so it was announced at his birth. He's the king. And so it was announced at his death, placarded on the cross, Jesus of Nazareth, the king. And he was. Though they said it in jest, he was the king. The king is coming. People, listen. It's going to be so good for this old world when the king gets back, don't you think? To make it all right, to fix it all up. When he takes it back from that usurper Satan. Second thing it says about him, he's not only the king, but he is just. He is just. His character is royal and his character is righteous. His character is royal and his character is righteous. That means he deals justly. He deals righteously. He will do what is right. No more will anybody say, you can't get no justice. No more. He is righteous. Won't it be great to have a world where all decisions are made by one who is absolutely righteous and just? Scripture talks so much about that. I wish we had time to go into all the thoughts that it has. Third thing, he is not only royal, he is not only righteous, but it says he has salvation. He is a Savior. He is a King. He is righteous. He is the Savior. He is royal. He is righteous. He is redeeming. He comes to save. And what did the angel say? When he was born, thou shalt call his name what? Jesus. Why? For he shall save his people from their sins. That's why we come to the table, isn't it? He's a Savior. We need a Savior, don't we? Somebody to save us from our sins. Alexander was no savior. Alexander wasn't even righteous. He was a puny king compared to Christ. And then it says, lastly, in discussing his character, he is not only a king and righteous and a savior, but he is meek. He is meek. And it simply says, lowly. Do you see it there? Lowly. Humble. Quite different from Alexander. The word in the Hebrew means poor. And the same Hebrew word is used in an economic sense to speak of somebody with no money. That sounds like Jesus, doesn't it? You know, when they crucified him, they took all of his belongings. You know what they had? One robe. That was it. Foxes have holes, the birds of the air have nests. Matthew 8:20 says, but the Son of Man hath not any place, what? To lay his head. You know where his home was? The Mount of Olives. That's where he went every night and communed with the Father and slept under the stars. If he stayed in a home, it was the home of Mary and Martha, Lazarus, or somebody else who kept him there. He had nothing. The word means poor in the Hebrew language when it refers to economics. When it is the same word is used to speak of somebody else other than economic, it has to do with them being sick or wounded or afflicted. But the whole idea is of a person who has nothing, who is miserable, who suffers alone. That's him. That's him. Meekness. And Zechariah ties that meekness into a very explicit prophecy, and he says when he does come as king, just, savior, lowly, it'll be riding on an ass, on the colt, the foal of an ass. Now, early in Israel's history, very early, it was respectable to ride around on a donkey. But by Solomon's time, it wasn't. See, Solomon brought into Israel horses. He was really big on horses. I've been to his stable. You see, his stable, is it still there? Yep. You know where it is? It's right on the shelf overlooking the valley of Megiddo where Armageddon will be fought. That's where Solomon's stables were. And I'll never forget looking at them. They were massive stables. And from that time on, nobles and soldiers and important people rode horses and the donkey lost its dignity. You were really admitting your poverty by putting around on a donkey. Jeremiah 17:25, then shall there enter into the gates of this city kings and princes sitting on the throne of David, riding chariots and horses. So Jeremiah 17:25 acknowledges that kings and princes rode horses, not donkeys. So you see, this would be a strange prophecy. The king is coming riding on a donkey's colt. Well, that's an amazing prophecy. Did it happen? Look at Matthew 21. Matthew 21. And when they drew near to Jerusalem and were come to Bethpage, under the Mount of Olives, which is, of course, east of the city, then Jesus sent two disciples and said to them, go into the village opposite you, and straightway you shall find an ass tied and a colt with her. Loose them and bring them to me. How did he know that? Just like he knew everything. Just a part of the information that God has. Total information. When you find this little donkey with a colt, bring it. If anybody says, you shall say the Lord has need of them. Straightway he will send them. In other words, he says, I'll not only take care of the fact that the donkey's there, but I'll take care of the questions the man might have. Just tell him the Lord sent for them, and we'll work on his heart, and he'll let you go. All this was done that it might be fulfilled, which was spoken by the prophet. What prophet? Zechariah, we just read it, saying, tell ye the daughter of Zion, behold, thy king comes unto thee, meek and sitting on an ass and a colt, the foal of an ass. Just exactly as was prophesied. And he got on, verse 7, they set him on it, and a very great multitude spread their garments in the way. They cut down branches from the trees, spread them in the way. The multitude that went before and that followed cried, saying, Hosanna to the King of David. Blessed is he that cometh in the name of the Lord. Hosanna in the highest. Hosanna to the what? The king. He was a king riding on a donkey. Prophecy explicitly fulfilled.
13: You're listening to Grace to You, the Bible teaching ministry of John MacArthur. Today we continued John's study titled The Return and Reign of Jesus Christ. Well, as John pointed out today, the Old Testament talked a lot and talked specifically about what Jesus' first coming would look like. Isaiah said he would be born of a virgin. Micah promised he would be born in Bethlehem. And the book we're currently studying, Zechariah, said he would enter Jerusalem on a donkey. But does the Old Testament have as much to say about Christ's second coming as it did about his first? Here's how John answered that question.
14: Yeah, I think in all truth, you could say that the Old Testament says more about his second coming than it does about his first coming. Mm. And that is why the apostles and prophets had such a difficult time preaching the life and ministry of Jesus Christ to the Jews, because the Jews' understanding of the Old Testament was primarily related to the glorious arrival of Messiah. And so the apostles had to tell them, you need to go back to the Old Testament and find that he had to suffer and die and rise, and then would come the glory of his kingdom after that. So, yeah, I think there is much more in the Old Testament that speaks to the ultimate triumph of Messiah than there is to his humiliation. However, having said that, the elements of his humiliation are extremely precise. So you have very, very detailed elements of the incarnation, the first coming of Christ. But when you come to the second coming, you have these massive Old Testament pictures of the fulfillment of the covenant of the king, the sovereignty, the bringing of the kingdom, and all the glorious elements of his return to take over the earth, to reign, and then to bring in the new heaven and the new earth.
13: Yeah, and it almost seems like those prophecies of the first and second coming are kind of blended together in ways in the Old Testament. If all you ever read was the Old Testament, it would be easy to conflate the two and think
14: it was all one event.
13: Yeah.
14: Now that's true, because the prophets don't say, okay, now I'm talking about the first coming and now I'm talking about the second coming. There's not a clear demarcation between those. That's true. That would be true in the prophets. That all kind of is one package. And I think the Jews ignored the part about the suffering, and they tended to attribute it to something other than the Messiah. In fact, they thought God may be talking about them as a nation. But when the New Testament comes and Jesus comes in humiliation and in his incarnation, it becomes crystal clear that he is fulfilling the elements of his first coming as laid out in the Old Testament.
13: The second coming is still to be looked forward to. You think that's going to happen literally as it's described by the prophets?
14: Well, yeah, and I think that the test is that the first coming was exactly, specifically, and literally what the Old Testament prophet said it would be. Why would we not think the second coming will be equally literal and specific as the Old Testament prophet said it would be? So we're looking forward to a real coming of Christ, a real series of holocausts that are going to cover the face of the earth. Horrendous things are going to happen. Armies are going to gather. The Old Testament is very specific about rulers and armies and leaders and how it all plays out in the Middle East and around the nation Israel, and powers from the north and powers from the east and Armageddon and all those kinds of things. So, yeah, I think absolutely specific fulfillment. You can't ignore that. That is the end of the story. And if you use the same rules of interpretation that led you to believe in the doctrine of justification and apply it to prophetic passages, you're going to come up with a premillennial, pre-tribulational view of the return of Jesus Christ. And we're responsible to proclaim that, to proclaim his glory.
15: And what a great responsibility that is. 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Look for the series of articles titled, How to Prepare for Christ's Return. It's a great supplement to the lesson you heard today. 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And be back tomorrow as John MacArthur shows you how Old Testament prophecy can build your confidence that God will be faithful to keep all of his promises. It's another 30 minutes of unleashing God's truth, one verse at a time, on Grace to You.
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7: If it doesn't line up with the Word of God, then throw it out. Cast it out. And if anybody's trying to preach another gospel other than the gospel of Jesus Christ, let them be accursed, is what he says in Galatians chapter 1. And so Paul says, test it. Test all things. Hold fast to what is true, right? Maintain it. Be Bereans.
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9: 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And we're so glad that you've joined us. 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
7: Open your Bible, 2 Thessalonians chapter 2, and we'll pick it up in verse 1. Now, brethren, concerning the coming of our Lord Jesus Christ and our gathering together to him, we ask not to be soon shaken in mind or troubled either by spirit or by word or by letter, as if from us, as though the day of Christ had come. Let no one deceive you by any means, that day will not come unless the falling away comes first.

0: and the man of sin is revealed, the son of perdition, who opposes and exalts himself above all that is called God or that is worshiped, so that he sits as God in the temple, showing himself that he is God. All right, hey, 2 Thessalonians, our text, the title of our message is Our Gathering Together to Him. Our gathering together to him is key to understanding the portion of Scripture that we're in. It is key to understanding the entire chapter, chapter 2 of 2 Thessalonians. We'll get to that in just a minute. Hey, you guys, you know, I've been bored lately. I mean, really bored. I mean, nothing else going on in my life. So you know what I decided to do? I decided to count every word in the New King James Bible and to see how many words there was. And then I decided that wasn't good enough. I got to do the King James next. And then that wasn't good enough. I got to do the ESV next. Okay, I'm just kidding. I didn't count any of them. I just did a Google search, and it popped back up. But did you know that in the New King James, there's 770,430 words? In the King James, it's actually 783,137. NIV, it's 726,109. NASB, it's 782,815. And then the ESV is 757,439. That's a lot of words, isn't it? And there's a lot of wonderful, comforting words, aren't there? But I got to tell you, some of the most comforting words are actually found in the end of chapter 16 in 1 Corinthians, verse 22. Look at it's on the screen here. And it says, O Lord, come. O Lord, come. And the Lord is going to come. And then if you have look at the King James Version, it actually says the word Maranatha. Maranatha. Guys, that word Maranatha is an Aramaic word, and it means Lord, come. And is that not a great hope that the Lord is going to one day come and take us away to be with him? Hopefully in the rapture, because I don't want to say goodbye to any more people at a funeral. I'm done with funerals. Can I get an amen to that? Amen. I'm done with funerals. Although I don't think I'm done with funerals. It's so hard to say goodbye. It really is. It is. That's why I want the rapture to come. But I can tell you the hope that we have that we're going to go to him in death and that we're going to be with him forever is it fixes everything here. You guys know what I mean by that? It fixes everything on the horizontal. All the heartache, all the pain, all the suffering, all the turmoil that we're going through, have gone through, all the regrets that we have, all the shame from our guilt and sin, all of it is just, it's gone under Christ. If we're in Christ, it's gone. But it will be truly gone when we see him. It'll be fully realized and fully enjoyed for eternity. And so I'm looking forward to his coming. And that's what this chapter is all about here. It's all about his coming. You see, when we look at this world and we just see how just depraved it is. I mean, a young gal sitting in a subway in North Carolina, brutally murdered, stabbed in the... I mean, I don't know if you guys have seen that. It's not making the names mainstream media. No one wants to put it on there. But it's just a beautiful young gal. I don't know how old she is. Couldn't have been 20, 25, somewhere. Just brutally stabbed. And you look at that stuff and you read the news and you watch the news and it's just so depressing. And I'm going, Lord, please come back. Come back now. And stop this. We don't want to be around this anymore. And so it's great to be reminded that he's coming back. And again, this is what 1 and 2 Thessalonians are all about. It's all about the coming of Jesus Christ. And especially the last part of 1 Thessalonians chapter 4 and 5 is when he actually spent a lot of time. Now, we know that 2 Thessalonians was written for really three purposes. Number one, they were being persecuted. They were being persecuted at the level that they were so much concerned that they had missed the rapture and that they were already in the day of the Lord. And so Paul had to write to encourage them, and he actually encouraged them in chapter 1 with their growth. Remember, the first five verses were about their growth. And then the second thing he encouraged them on is to remember the promises of God. And then the third thing he encourages them with is he's praying for them, that their lives would glorify God. And then in chapter 2, it's all about the mistake that had taken place or the false teaching we know it's false teaching that had crept in. Whether by word or by letter, false teachers had crept in and said, hey, you're in the day of the Lord. You're in judgment. And so he's writing chapter 2 to clarify that and to comfort them as well. And then chapter 3, we'll get to it in a couple of weeks. It's all about them being idle. And they weren't working. Some of these people believe that the Lord was coming back so quickly they didn't need to work anymore. That's not what Jesus Christ told us to do. You know, I love what Martin Luther King, I don't quote him a lot because he's got a lot of bad ideas theologically, but he was asked, you know, if the Lord was coming tomorrow, what would you do? He goes, I'd plant a tree. Plant a tree, meaning that we're going to stay busy today. Because I don't know if he's come back tomorrow or the next day or the next. But I do know this, that today is the day that he's given me responsibilities to do. And so we're going to do those responsibilities today with diligence. Amen. So this morning, we're going to look at the first 12 verses here. It's all about our gathering together to him. It's all about the rapture. It's all about the rapture. I didn't see rapture in there. I didn't see the word caught up in there. I didn't see harpazo in there. Trust me, it's all about the rapture, our gathering to him. That's what that means. Our gathering to him means we're going to be with him. So the first point is Paul's encouragement to them, verse 1. Now, brethren, again, you know, I mean, like we mentioned a couple weeks ago, this is Paul's favorite word for the believers, right? He's used it at least 60 times in his letters, and he uses it 27 times in the book of 1 and 2 Thessalonians. And so he loves this word. Brethren just speaks of this unity that we have, that we're all in Christ together, and that we all have this common bond, our Savior and the love that we have for him and the love that he has for us. And then he writes, going on from there, now, brethren, concerning the coming of our Lord Jesus Christ and our gathering together to him, comma, we ask you, comma. Context, context, context, context, context. That right there, concerning the coming of our Lord Jesus Christ and our gathering together to him, is the key to understanding this entire chapter. You miss this verse, you miss the entire chapter. You miss what the entire chapter is all about. You guys have ever heard, if you've been around Bible teachers, you'll hear context is king. You got to understand the context as to what it is that's taking place. Like, you take 2 Timothy chapter 4. 2 Timothy chapter 4, verse 1, is the pretext to the context of the entire passage. But what Paul is saying to Timothy is, here is the reason why you need to do everything that I'm telling you for the rest of this chapter. This verse here, what Paul goes on to describe is everything we need to understand about the end times till we get to be with Christ in heaven. And so we got to remember, context is king. This is all about the Lord's coming and how it is to be laid out. Again, we know that there was confusion that had crept into the church. We'll see that in the next verse. The confusion, the false teachers were spreading false doctrines that they were already in the day of the Lord. They missed the rapture. So Paul's short answer in this chapter concerning the coming of the Lord and our gathering together with him, two separate events, more than that, just saying, here's how it goes. Number one, there hasn't been the apostasy yet. So the coming of the Lord and our gathering hasn't taken place yet because there has not been the apostasy, the falling away. There hasn't been the rapture. The rapture. I'm going to explain that in just a minute. The Antichrist is not yet here. The son of perdition, the man of sin. He's not here yet. The restrainer, by the way, is still here. And the man of perdition, the son of perdition, can't come until the restrainer is removed through the rapture. Then he gives us a description of the lawless one in verses 8 through 10. And then he gives us a description of what will come upon the people who are here on the planet when the church is removed. Huge deception is going to take place. And then verses 13 through 17, to finish out the chapter, he tells us how this must affect our lives. How then should you now live in light of the end times that we see yourself in? And then he goes on to say, our gathering together to him. The coming of the Lord, our gathering together to him. This, my precious brothers and sisters, is a clear reference to the rapture. To the rapture. We saw the rapture in 1 Thessalonians. I know you guys know this. A lot of people don't want to talk about the rapture. There's so much, you know, controversy. No, I'm not ashamed of it, man. There's a pre-trib rapture, and I'm going to preach it till the day I die. And I hope I die. I don't hope I get raptured, but you know what I'm going to, even if I die, I'm going to preach it all the way till the end, just like Paul did. In 1 Thessalonians 4, it says this, for this we say by the word of the Lord, it's on the screen, that we who are alive and remain until the coming of the Lord will by no means precede those who are asleep. For the Lord himself will descend from heaven with a shout, with the voice of an archangel, and the trumpet of God, and the dead in Christ will rise first. Then we who are alive and remain shall be caught up together with them in the clouds to meet the Lord in the air. And thus we shall always be with the Lord. And then he tells us to comfort one another with these words. This is all our gathering is all about, the rapture of the church being gathered together with him. Did you notice that it says the coming of the Lord and our gathering together with him? Two separate events. Two separate events. Two separate events. The wording implies two, the difference between the coming and the gathering. One commentator said this, it's on the screen, the grammar of the ancient Greek in 2 Thessalonians 2:1 shows this, the government of the two nouns under one article makes it clear that one event viewed under two complementary aspects is thought of. MacDonald in his commentary said this, we understand Paul to be saying, I appeal to you on the basis of the rapture that you should not fear that you are in the day of the Lord. The rapture must take place first. You will be taken home to heaven at that time and thus will escape the horrors of the day of the Lord. I don't know about you, but can I get an amen to that? I don't want to go through it. So there's two comings, really. The first one, he's getting the clouds, and he's coming to rapture us, to bring us to him, our gathering to him. The second coming, he's coming with the saints at the end of the tribulation period, and he's going to stand on the Mount of Olives. It's going to split. He's going to wage war against the enemies of God and the enemies of man, really. And he's going to slaughter the world. He's going to judge the world. The blood's going to be up to the horse's bridle. And you and I will come with him at that point. We'll already be in our white robes. We'll be clean. We'll be purified. And we're coming back to rule and to reign with Christ for 1,000 years while Satan is bound. Satan is released after 1,000 years to test the men on this world again. And believe it or not, he gets another following. And then we have the great white throne judgment. I believe it. I believe it, I believe it, I believe it. I know there's a lot of weird, aberrant teachings going on out there, but this is the only teaching that makes sense if you just take the Word of God as literally as you can from beginning to end. Otherwise, you start having to allegorize Revelation. You have to, you know, it's mystical. We don't understand it. It doesn't make, listen, we don't need to allegorize these things. We just need to take it as literal as we possibly can. And then he tells them that this should produce something. The fact that you're going to be raptured before the day of the Lord should produce this attitude in verse 2, not to be soon shaken in mind. I can take a big deep breath. I'm not going to be here. Have fun, guys. Have fun storming the castle. Anybody? Nobody? Come on, guys. Princess Bride. Everybody's homework this week is to go watch Princess Bride. Have fun living in rebellion against the king. Because it ain't going to end well. But for you and I, those of us in Christ, we don't have to be soon shaken in mind because we're going to be with him. And we know that Paul's consistently encouraging the discouraged church in Thessalonica. In 1 Thessalonians 4, and 13 and 18, 5, 1 and 2, and 4, and 9 and 11, he's constantly having to encourage this church not to be shaken. I think we need constant encouragement as well. Don't you? We do. I don't know about you, but it's, you know, sometimes you just get fear. Oh. Sometimes you just wake up in fear. Like last night I woke up in fear. I don't even know what I was fearful of, but I just woke up and I was like fearful, but I knew the Lord was comforting me. But it, you know, when I think of needing that comfort, I think of the Bible. I think of his word. I think of how his doctrine, his word just brings such peace and wonderful hope to my life, right? It kind of reminds me of this Charlie Brown cartoon, which I think he absolutely nails it here. Look at all the rain. What if it floods the whole world? It will never do that. In the 9th chapter of Genesis, God promised Noah that, I'm sorry, guys, it could never happen again, and he gave us a sign of the rainbow. And then Lucy goes, well, you've taken a great load off my mind. And he goes, sound theology has a way of doing that. Isn't that beautiful? See, sound theology, sound word of God, it stops our minds from being shaken. Stops our hearts from being shaken. Doesn't matter what we're going through, God's word is there. He's got something for us, doesn't he? A comfort, a word of wisdom, a word of knowledge, a word of understanding, and God does that. So, hey, the correct theology that Paul wants them to understand is the rapture take place, then the coming of the Lord. We're out of here. You don't have to worry about anything else, so just take a big, deep breath. That's the sound theology that Paul is wanting them to understand. And then he goes on to say, or troubled by either spirit or by word or by letter, as though the day of Christ had come. And so it said by spirit. And so, you know, probably a reference, maybe somebody spoke a word of prophecy by the Spirit of God. And so somebody can speak these things, but if they don't line up with the Word of God, I don't know if you've ever been around churches like that, where somebody could have maybe a word of knowledge and they speak something in the spirit and you know, they might even say, thus says the Lord. Well, I'll tell you what, if they say, thus says the Lord, and it doesn't come to pass, then we know that they're not right. In the Old Testament, they would have been stoned. In the New Testament, we just kind of say, heretic, false teacher, go away. And so Paul's saying there must have been some type of a prophecy that predicted that, it told us that we were here, but Paul's saying it doesn't line up with the Word of God, guys, and here's why it doesn't line up with the Word of God. He's going to answer why it doesn't line up with the Word of God in the rest of this chapter. So don't listen to it. By word, obviously somebody made a reference to that we are in the day of the Lord, and they said it was the Word. They might have even said Paul. They said Paul says, makes a reference here, that they had some letters that Paul had somehow written, or they thought they had, but they were forged. So they may have written letters and used Paul's name. So it's not uncommon for the world to want to twist this message and confuse this message. And Paul says, you got to line it up with the Word of God. You got to be Bereans. And if it doesn't line up with the Word of God, then throw it out. Cast it out. And if anybody's trying to preach another gospel other than the gospel of Jesus Christ, let them be accursed, is what he says in Galatians chapter 1. And so Paul says, test it. Test all things. Hold fast to what is true, right? Maintain it. Be Bereans. See, the application is we know what's going to happen here. We know. He told us in Matthew, we don't have time to read it today, Matthew 24, verses 3 through 8. He told us there's going to be wars, rumors of wars. Has that not been the case? Has he told us there's going to be famines in areas? Has he going to be told us there's going to be earthquakes in areas? Has he told us that these are all going to be like the beginning signs of the trouble? There's kind of like a mother giving birth. All of a sudden, hey, a little bit of a twinge there. A couple minutes later, hey, a little bit more. A couple hours later, a little bit more. By the way, Jeff would have been by the first twinge in the car on the way to the hospital. I ain't delivering this kid. Some trained professionals should have done this before, delivering this kid. Boy, I was as white as a sheet of paper when I was in there. I just can't watch my wife in pain. And then what is up with the blood and all? All right, sorry. But as you guys see this stuff coming, right? Hey, it's like, guys, hey, it's coming. Don't worry about it. And so when you see the senseless violence, people just killing people for no reason, and you see all this stuff just taking place, and as it grows and grows and grows, we're getting closer to the end. And so don't be shaken. Don't be shaken, my precious brothers and sisters. Let's keep marching forward. Remember, we're already victorious. Okay, we are victorious in Christ. The world has nothing on us. We can just stand boldly, be salt and light. A little bit more on that in just a minute. Our second point, the explanation Paul gives concerning the end times, verse 3. Let no one deceive you by any means. Remember, deception is an incredible thing. Actually, at the end of our text, he says God sent strong deception upon those who were on the planet at that time. If Satan could deceive angels who are in the presence of God, how much more can he deceive this lost world? And sadly, even some believers. Christians, we should not be deceived. We have his word. We need to be in his word. If you're in his word from beginning to end, then sound doctrine will stop you from being deceived. Somebody wrote this. I can't remember who I can give the credit to, but it says this on the screen. The antidote for poisonous heresy is a good, strong dose of the truth, which Paul proceeds to administer. A lot of heresy going on out there in church, and we'll get to that in just a second, too. A lot of heresy taking place in this world and in the church today. So he says, don't be deceived by any means, for the day, it's capitalized, that means the day of the Lord, the judgment, cannot come unless the falling away comes first. Okay, so that day, the day of the Lord, the day of judgment, the day of the tribulation period, that 7-year period cannot come until there's a falling away first. A falling away first. Judgment, tribulation cannot come until there was a falling away. I.e., and I believe this with all my heart, rapture. Falling away equals rapture. Falling away. That word for falling away in the Greek is apostasia. We get our word apostasy. It means this, depart. That is it. That's it. It means depart. It means depart. Now, there are a couple different ideas on what this word apostasy means in here in the Greek, and both really are equal and valid, and both are a reality to what I believe you're going to see. I believe you're going to see a physical departure of the church brought on by a spiritual departure in this world. The falling away, both equal idea. But the first school of thought, and the most popular one that's taken over in our time, is that this word apostasy could actually equal rebellion or revolt. And it talks about departure, a falling away from the faith, from truth. People falling into error. People falling into not believing the gospel, not believing the doctrine, which I believe will take place to some degree. We know that we are told in the last days they're going to depart. They're not going to have ears to hear what God has said to them. And Timothy's told to continue to preach it whether they want to hear it or not. So yes, it's a valid translation. There will be a spiritual departure that takes place in the end times. Absolutely. Absolutely. But I don't believe in context what that is referring to is that apostasy fully. I believe what that actually is referring to is just a departure, a rapture. I see that word right there meaning a physical departure, not a spiritual departure, which I believe is taught elsewhere in Scripture, a spiritual departure. But I believe in context what Paul's saying here is a physical departure, meaning that the church, the apostasy, the falling away, the church has to be removed first, then the son of perdition comes in. So you see a picture of the rapture right there. And I didn't make this stuff up. Kenneth Woos, the great Hebrew and Greek scholar, absolutely believed that. John Rice, I got a whole list of names in your notes there. Dwight Pentecost believed that. Pastor Chuck believed it. Chuck Smith. Tim LaHaye obviously believes it. And by the way, many other Calvary Chapel pastors believe it too. Pastor Damian Kyle, Calvary Chapel Modesto, did a great teaching on this. I think it was back in 03. You can get on his website. Not the most current one. I haven't listened to that one, but you go back into the archives and you can hear. He goes, I'm totally convinced that that falling away is actually a physical departure of the church from this world. Kenneth Woos says in his commentary, the day of the Lord cannot begin unless the falling away, the rapture of the church, happens first. Now, I got to tell you, when I taught this several years ago, I wasn't being as forceful with it because I just wasn't quite sure. But after doing a lot more study this time, I'm convinced that falling away equals physical departure, not spiritual departure in our context. I also picked up this great book, and you got a picture of it here, The Falling Away by Dr. Andy Woods. It's a very simple read. You could read it in a day, less than a day, probably a couple hours. When he gets into the noun and the verb of the falling away, it does get a little technical, but for the most part, it's a very easy read. So I highly encourage you guys to pick up this book, read it, Andy Woods, The Falling Away. If you can't find it here, I mean, if you don't, you know, as we move on, just call me if you can't remember or text me or whatever. But he lays out a strong case for a physical departure in this context and not a spiritual. And in one of his chapters, he has early Bible translations before the Catholic translation, which I'll get to. He goes, a physical departure was what was meant from the earliest translations. Jerome, he going back to the 4th century, translated the New Testament from Greek to Latin in what we call the Latin Vulgate, to bring it to the common people. It's called the Vulgate because the Vulgate means common. Latin was the common language of the day. Jerome wanted the Bible readable in the common language of the day, which in the 4th century was Latin. Jerome, it's on the screen here, translated 2 Thessalonians 2a. He used a Latin word, and I'm not going to try to pronounce that word there, which means depart, which is an indication of a physical departure, not a spiritual departure.
1: Your life's not for me.
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3: 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Life is not always peaceful. Wars happen. Conflicts rage. Lives are lost. The news is inundated with updates. Issues are turned inside out, angle upon angle scrutinized. In the midst of opposition to war, we can all agree. 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
13: Welcome to today's message from Pastor Justin Soto of River City Baptist Church of Natomas. The example of our Savior being full of grace and truth found in John 1:14 is a pattern that they strive to emulate at RCBC, standing strong in the principles and truths of God's Word with a heart of grace and love interwoven into the fabric of who they are, as illustrated by the message preached. As you listen, prayerfully consider what the Lord would have for you through today's message. Now, here's Pastor Justin.
14: Genesis 39 is where we are here today. And we'll go back a little bit in Genesis 37 in just a few moments. But I want to look at those verses again that Brother Eric read earlier and highlight a few things. And we'll talk about the life of Joseph here, and we'll get some practical principles of the patriarchs. It says in verse number 1, and Joseph was brought down to Egypt, and Potiphar, an officer of Pharaoh, captain of the guard of the Egyptians, bought him out of the hands of the Ishmaelites, which had brought him down thither. And the Lord was with Joseph, and he was a prosperous man. He was in the house of his master, the Egyptians. And his master saw that the Lord was with him, that the Lord made all that he did to prosper in his hand. And Joseph found grace in his sight, and he served him and made him overseer of his house and all that he had put into his hand. And I want to highlight the life of Joseph here. He's the 11th born son of Jacob. We talked about Jacob 2 weeks ago. We talked about Joseph's older brother, the 4th born son of Jacob. Last week, of the 12 sons of Jacob, representing future 12 tribes of Israel, and there's a few differences there with a couple grandsons and such. But all intents and purposes, the 12 sons of Jacob make up the 12 tribes of Israel, the geographical land separations that will be a few hundred years later. But here we're talking about the people, and you might say, I've never heard of the tribe of Joseph before, and his two sons, Joseph's Ephraim and Manasseh, are the ones that actually get territory, and that's one of those little differences that I mentioned earlier. But nonetheless, Joseph is the 11th born son. But the firstborn son from between Jacob and the wife that he loved, the one he first desired, the love of his life, Rachel. And because he loved Rachel so much, and Rachel was barren for that first season, and Leo had 6 sons and a daughter, and the two handmaidens each had 2 sons, and then Rachel was barren, and then Rachel, God opened up her womb, and she was expecting, and Joseph was born, and Joseph was very special to Jacob because he was the son of Rachel, and Rachel was his beloved wife. And so Joseph was shown much favoritism over his older 10 brothers, and I'm the youngest of the brothers, and so I know what it's like to be the youngest, and there's a partiality in my heart for us youngest. I know Charlie up here, he is the youngest as well, and he's got siblings that are older, and some of his siblings are much older than him and such. And so, but yeah, like Brother Eric on the front row, and he's the oldest, and he took care of the family, took care of mom and dad, even in some capacities, and grandma. And so the oldest do have duties and things that they do, but I am partial to the youngest. And so, and of course, Benjamin would come later, he'd be the true youngest. But Joseph, for a season, the youngest, he gets a coat of many colors, a special bond between he and his father. And I want to go back to Genesis 37 here briefly and highlight some things about the life of Joseph, and then we'll get back to chapter 39 here in a moment. And it says in chapter 37, verse number, let me see what verse I want to look at here, and I had it marked down. And let's look at verse number 5. And Joseph dreamed a dream, and he told his brethren, and they hated him yet the more. And he said unto them, hear, I pray you, the dream which I have dreamed. And behold, you are binding sheaves in the field, and lo, my sheaf rose and stood upright, and behold, your sheaves stood round about and made obeisance to me. He's got his 10 older brothers right there. He's going to say, brothers, you're not going to believe what I'm about to tell you. I had this dream. We're all out there working in the fields, and my sheaf was elevated, and all of your sheaves were bowed down and worshiping my sheaf. And that didn't go very well with the older brothers, for obvious reasons. And then, keep on reading. It says in verse number 8 there, his brethren said to him, shalt thou indeed reign over us, and shalt thou indeed have dominion over us? And they hated him yet the more for his dreams and his words. And he dreamed yet another dream, and told it to his brethren, and said, behold, I have dreamed a dream more, and behold, the sun and the moon and the 11 stars made obeisance to me. And he told it to his father. And maybe Joseph should have kept his mouth shut a little bit. And maybe Joseph shouldn't have explained his dreams to his older brothers. And he's 17 years old at the time. Look back to chapter 37 in the earlier verses where it says in verse number 2, these are the generations of Jacob. Joseph, being 17 years old, was feeding the flock with his brethren. And the lad was with the sons of Bilhah, the sons of Zilpah, the father's wives. And Joseph brought unto his father their evil report. So he's tattletelling on his older brothers. which doesn't go well. He then tells his older brothers that they're going to bow down to him one day according to his dreams. That doesn't go over well. And then look at verse 3. Now Israel, which of course is Jacob, we talked about that 2 weeks ago. Jacob had his name changed from Jacob to Israel. Israel loved Joseph more than all his children because he was the son of his old age. And he made him that coat of many colors. And every time those brothers saw him wearing that coat, they looked at him with envy and they said, who is this little pipsqueak of a brother of ours? And that hatred internally grew, boiled up inside of them. And then in the course of time, Jacob says, go see how your brothers are doing and bring them report. And they saw him come and they could recognize him because the color of his coat contrasted against the backdrop of the scenery there. And they saw him coming to them and they said, that's our younger brother. He's the one who said we're going to bow down before him. He's the one who has our father's heart and let's go ahead and kill him. And I can imagine the anguish in Joseph as he looks at his own brothers. And I can imagine them roughing him up a little bit. I can imagine them throwing him in that pit. And if you would envision with me, please, Joseph looking up out of that pit and seeing his 10 older brothers and having experienced their hatred. And he can overhear them talking about, what are we going to do with the lad? Let's kill that lad. Let's take his coat and let's kill him. And through a series of events, as we talked about a little bit last week with Judah, they decided instead of killing Joseph, they would sell him as a slave. And he'd go down into Egypt with the Ishmaelites. And so they conspired. And I can imagine Joseph in that pit there as he's just processing everything that happened. I mean, everything was going pretty good for Joseph. I mean, 17 years old, he's got some special privileges because he's this son born in Jacob's old age, the firstborn son of Rachel, the oldest of the two children of Rachel, first Joseph, of course, then Benjamin, a special relationship with his father. He's probably got education that his brothers are not privy to, and he is just living the life, 17 years old. And in a moment, everything changes. And now he's experienced the hatred of his brothers, the brutality of his brothers, the conspiracy of his brothers. He hears with his own ears that his own brothers are going to sell him as a slave. Imagine, please, if you will, as they take that coat off of him and mock him. Could you imagine Simeon and Levi and Issachar and Dan and the brothers trying the coat on, making fun of their brother? And this is his special coat. And maybe Jacob was, didn't parent properly by showing the favoritism they did to Joseph, but it is what it is, and we all grow up in the homes that we grow up in, and if there are some things we could maybe change, we might change, but we can't change those things, and so our upbringing is our upbringing, as good as it was, and as difficult as it sometimes was as well, it is what it is, and so that's just how it happened. And so, but now Joseph, he hears his own brother say, let's sell him as a slave. Imagine that journey from where that Ishmaelite caravan intersected with the brothers there, and he was probably shackled. He was probably hungry. He probably had never been hungry a day in his life. I mean, Jacob, his father, was a very wealthy man. They were doing very well. He was probably living the life that any 17-year-old could only dream of living. And now he's shackled, heading to Egypt, of all places, in order to become a slave. Let's look at chapter 39 where we read earlier. And Joseph was brought down to Egypt. And Potiphar, an officer of Pharaoh, captain of the guard in Egyptian, brought him of the hands of the Ishmaelites, which had been brought down thither. But look at verse 2. And the Lord, the word Lord there, we talked about it in Sunday school during the 9:45 Bible study hour. By the way, a little plug for the 9:45 Bible study hour. If you could ever make it, we'd love to have you there. And it's a great time of Bible study, and we meet in the River Room. And we talked about that word Lord, all caps, Yahweh, Jehovah God, the ever-eternal one, the ever-existing one. That's what the word Lord means. And the Lord was with Joseph. and he was a prosperous man. So even as a slave, if you will, he becomes prosperous. And he, again, I believe Joseph was privy to some incredible upbringing and training and teaching, and he probably brought all of his experiences of working firsthand with his father into the house of Potiphar. And Potiphar said, I've never seen a guy like this before. Let's put this young man, he's probably late teens, early 20s, let's put him in charge of things in the house. And he's working his way up the ladder, so to speak, and as a slave, but he's working his way up and he's finding privilege there. And he's finding opportunity to make the best of a very difficult situation. And so give me that first point there, Sammers. And it says, look who showed up. I mean, this will be a dark day for young Joseph. And in the midst of everything happening, God showed up. And God showed up big. And I'm not sure what difficulty you're going through. I'm not sure what struggle you have right now. I'm not sure what heartache or heartbreak you've experienced of late. But I do know this, that God is there. And by God, I mean the Lord. And by the Lord, I mean Yahweh, Jehovah, the Almighty, ever-existing One. Is there with us, especially during the days that would be deemed difficult. Look who shows up. The Lord was with him. And you, I know what you're probably thinking. And everything's going to go great for Joseph now. The Lord is with him. I mean, yes, he got the wrong end of the stick with his brothers, and they conspired against him, and they tried to kill him first, and then they sold him. But the Lord's with him, and he's working his way up, and he's probably got some of the advantages over the other, his peers there in the house of Potiphar. Certainly, things are on the uptick for Joseph. Let's see what happens here in the next bit of the story. And I'm sure that you know or are familiar with the story, but let's look at verse number 14, verse 13. And it came to pass that she saw that he had left his garment in her hand and was fled forth. And she called unto the men of her house and spake unto them, saying, See, he hath brought in an Hebrew unto us to mock us. He came in unto me to lie with me, and I cry with a loud voice. As the story goes, Potiphar has a wife, and Potiphar's wife saw Joseph, and Potiphar's wife also noticed Joseph, and Potiphar's wife saw that Joseph was industrious and a charming young man and had lots of skills that others didn't have, and she desired to be with him, and she caught him, made advances at him, and he, again, not the coat that was already taken off of him, but the second time a coat has gotten him into trouble, he ran, he attempting to do the right thing the right way. I mean, certainly now he's done nothing worthy of being, you know, mocked by his brothers and sold by his brothers. He's done nothing worthy here of being lied about by Potiphar's wife. And so she goes and she says that we're being mocked by this Hebrew, and says that he had advanced her and that she screamed. And verse 19, it came to pass, when his master heard the words of his wife, which she spake unto him, saying, after the manner did thy servant to me, and his wrath was kindled. And Joseph's master took him and put him in prison. So he went from living a great life as a 17-year-old, having special privilege with his father, the special coat, to being lied about, or first being betrayed by his brothers, lied about by Potiphar's wife, and now he finds himself in prison. And look at verse 20 again. And Joseph's master took him and put him into prison, a place where the king's prisoners were, bound him, and he was there in prison. But look at verse 21. But the Lord was with Joseph and showed him mercy and gave him favor in the sight of the keeper of the prison. He keeps doing the right thing the right way, and every time he does, he goes down a notch. He goes from being with his family to being in Potiphar's house as a slave, from being in Potiphar's house as a slave to being in prison. But the Lord is with Joseph. And so look who shows up. I'm not sure exactly what difficult situation you're going through, but I do know this, that God's blessing and God's presence is a part of our journey through the difficult situations of life. And look who shows up. Let's go on to the next thought here. And Let me give me the next one. Oh, there it is on the screen there. From rags to riches. So through a series of events, the butler and the baker of Pharaoh. Let's look at chapter 41. That's actually chapter 40, chapter 40, verse 1. And it came to pass after these things that the butler of the king of Egypt and his baker had offended their lord, the king of Egypt. And the Pharaoh was wroth against two of his officers, against the chief of the butlers and the chief of the bakers. And he put them in the ward of the house of the captain of the guard, into the prison, the place where Joseph was bound. And the captain of the guard charged Joseph with them, and he served them, and they continued a season in the ward. And they dreamed a dream, both of them, each man his dream in one night, each man according to the interpretation of his dream, the butler and the baker of the king of Egypt, which were bound in prison. So they both dreamt these dreams, the chief baker and the chief butler. And the way you remember which one was exonerated and which one died, the butler didn't do it. Because usually, you know, the butler's the one that did it. But in this story, the butler didn't do it. So that's how you remember. And they both dreamed dreams. And they said, we need somebody to interpret our dreams. And Joseph now has worked his way up to being, as a prisoner, kind of over some of the other prisoners. Because everywhere he goes, God is with him. And everywhere he goes, he takes the situation that's at hand, and he does the best with the situation that he has, and he makes the most of the situation at hand. And so he works his way up as a prisoner, to oversee some of the other inmates there in prison. And the baker and the butler both give Joseph his dream. He interprets both of their dreams, I should say. And he says to the butler, you're going to get out of here. And when you get out of here, just remember me. The butler is exonerated. He goes back to his everyday life, forgets about Joseph. And 2 years later, look at chapter 41. Verse 1, it came to pass at the end of 2 full years, the Pharaoh dreamed, and behold, he stood by the river. And behold, there came up out of the river 7 well-favored kine and fat flesh that they fed in a meadow. And so Pharaoh has this dream. He dreams of 7 basically wonderful years and 7 years of dearth and famine. But he can't interpret the dream, so he's just troubled by his dream. And he says, I need somebody to interpret this dream. And that sparked the memory 2 years later of the butler, who says, you're not going to believe this, master. But a couple of years ago, remember you got mad at me? I was in prison, and there was this Hebrew there, and he interpreted my dream, and it came to pass exactly as you had, as it had been, as he had interpreted. And so they took Joseph, and look at verse 14 of the same chapter. Then Pharaoh sent and called Joseph, and they brought him in hastily out of the dungeon, and they shaved himself. He probably hadn't shaved in a couple of years. He's all, you know, as a prisoner would be there, of course, in Egypt. And they cleaned him up. He's standing before Pharaoh. And so Pharaoh gives Joseph his dream. Joseph tells Pharaoh, you're going to have 7 years of plenty. But after those 7 years of plenty, the 7 years of famine will be so great that you'll forget about the 7 years of plenty. Tell you what you need to do. He's pointing at himself. You need to pick somebody who's just really, really industrious and good and can take care of business, and appoint him over the land and over the 7 years of good. And Joseph tells Pharaoh, I want you to save 20% during the 7 years of plenty, and during the 7 years of famine, you'll be able to sustain yourself. But not only sustain yourself, the whole world will come to you for food. And so Pharaoh says, you're the man to do it. And he, as quickly as he went from being this 17-year-old prince, basically, of the family of Jacob, and he, as quickly as he went to being in a pit, in a caravan, as a slave, as in his master's house, to a prisoner, just like that, he went from rags to riches. And he is now the second in command. He is leading this nation. He takes his very principle that he lived by. And you know what we sometimes do? We have good principles that we believe in. We just don't live by the principles that we believe. And so he took the 20% for the 7 years, and he basically saved the world. Joseph, in many ways, is a type of Jesus Christ. He was beloved of the Father. He was sold for silver. He was lied about on several occasions and falsely arrested, and he was incarcerated for things he didn't do, and he was, in many ways, a type of Jesus, even his resurrection, from a pit to a palace. And so Jesus, there's like 20-plus parallels between the life of Joseph being a type of the life of Jesus himself. And so here we see him going from rags to riches, but the principles that he preached to Pharaoh were the principles that he lived by. And I would admonish all of us, we have principles we believe in. And it's important for us, and coming upon us, to take those principles and live those principles out. Financial principles, child-rearing principles, morality principles. Let's live the principles that we preach and proclaim, because just to believe it on paper doesn't translate when you have the 7 years of famine. Let's look at Genesis chapter 50 now. And let me show you one more verse in Genesis 41, and then we'll get to Genesis 50. Look at verse number 37, I believe it is. Verse 37, the thing was good in the eyes of Pharaoh and the eyes of all his servants. And Pharaoh said unto the servants, can we find such an one as this is, a man in whom the Spirit of God is? And Pharaoh said unto Joseph, for as much as God has showed thee all these things, there is none so discreet and wise as thou art. Thou shalt be over my house, and according to thy word shall all the people be ruled. Only in the throne will I be greater than thou. He went from being a prisoner to being the second in command in the most powerful nation in the entire world. And that, my friends, is a type of salvation. You went from being lost in the moment that you received Jesus Christ as your Savior. You passed from death unto life. Your name was written in the Lamb's Book of Life, and you were born again. You were saved. You're part of God's family in the moment, in an instant. Just like, one day Joseph is sitting in a prison, basically rotting, and then within just a few moments later, in one conversation, in one instance, he went to being ruling with the king. And that's what happened the day that you got saved. Let's look to Genesis 50, and let's look at one last passage of Scripture here together. There's a verse in the book of Romans chapter 8. It says, all things work together for good to them who love God, to them who are the called according to his purpose. All things work together for it. That does not mean that all things are good. It just means that all things work together for good. And so, let me give you one quick illustration, then we'll get to the story here. When I was 27 years old, I became a pastor of a rural church in Colusa, California, and it was just a small handful of people in a small little building that the church had owned it free and clear, by the way. It's kind of nice, 27 years old. You own the building. But it was a small little building, and it only seated about as many people as are right here on this right-hand side. And maybe 800 square feet total building. Looked like a Thomas Kincaid portrait. Church eventually bought another building. That's a different story for a different occasion. But I was preaching and my fourth Sunday as the pastor. And I was a little bit apprehensive. I was young, 27. I had two small children at the time. Jen and I had been married for about 5 years at that time. And did we make the right decision?
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8: Oh.

Ready for a great story on Through the Bible? Well, you're in for one of the best. The suspense is thick, the emotions run high, and even though we may know the outcome, we love every minute of the drama. I'm Steve Schwetz, inviting you to turn in your Bible to Genesis 43 and grab a seat up toward the front of the Bible bus, because you're not going to want to miss a minute of the next part of Joseph's story. In this segment, Joseph is with his brothers. You know, the ones who nearly killed him, but instead sold him into slavery. And these are the moments Joseph has been thinking about, and likely the brothers have too, for over 20 years. I so appreciate how Dr. J. Vernon McGee, our teacher, walks us through the scene and then points out how Joseph's heart and his actions parallel those of Jesus himself. When you look at the big picture, it's clear how God was preserving his people. Even through all the twists and turns of history, God's heart is to draw all men and women to himself. And that's also the heartbeat of Through the Bible. You don't have to listen for long before you understand being on the Bible bus gives you an opportunity to be a part of taking the whole word to the whole world. First and most importantly, we're calling our brothers and sisters together to intercede for the people of the world. So as they hear the word of God taught, they respond in faith to God's gift of salvation. You can be a part of this prayer effort too. As I read letters from different parts of the world, pray for people in those areas and then listen for clues in their letters for specific things to lift up to the Lord. And if you like doing that, well, you need to join our world prayer team. Every day we're prompted to pray with a short email highlighting what God's doing somewhere in the world.

0: world. You can spend a moment or two interceding and then get on with your day. That's it. Listen to how studying God's Word and praying with us is impacting your fellow Bible Bus riders. Andrew from Florida shares this. It's impossible to put into words what this ministry means to me. I'm on the World Prayer Team, am on my second Bible Bus trip, and have helped keep the gas tank topped off each month for the last few years. I was lost and living in sin for many years, confused and turning to the world for answers but never getting them. That all changed when I accepted Jesus Christ as my Savior while listening to Dr. McGee go through the book of Hebrews. Since then, my wife and I have joined a wonderful church in Fruit Cove, Florida, teach a kids class, and are guiding both of our daughters, 4 and 1 years old, in the ways of the Lord. I'll keep praying and flinging the seed till the Lord calls me home. Please don't grow weary in your work. Continue the Through the Bible ministry. I'm confident that when God looks down, He's smiling on everyone who has a part in it. May God richly bless you, my beloved. Your story made me smile, Andrew. I'm so glad to hear how your family is thriving in the Word and how you're growing and connected to a local church. Now, to join us as we travel the world on our knees, sign up for our app or at ttb.org. And if, like Andrew, you'd like to praise God and celebrate His goodness in your life, you can email us, super easy, BibleBus@ttb.org, or write to Box 7100, Pasadena, California, 91109, or in Canada, Box 25325, London, Ontario, N6C, 6B1. Let's pray. Father, thank you for your word and how it impacts our thinking and our hearts. Open our eyes to your truth now. In Jesus' name, amen. Here's Dr. J. Vernon McGee with our study of Genesis 43 on Through the Bible.
1: Now, as we get here into this 43rd chapter of the book of Genesis at verse 16, you'll recall that last time that the sons of old Jacob, Israel as his name had been changed, they are asked by their father to return to the land of Egypt to buy corn, because the famine was even worse now. That is, it had been extended out over more time than any of them dreamed that it would be. And he's told very definitely by his son Judah, there's no use going down there. If you go down there, you've got to have Benjamin with you. You wouldn't send him before. There's no point in going because the man won't see us. And so Jacob had to relinquish the boy and let him go along. And now we read in verse 15 to make the connection today, the men took that present and they took double money in their hand and Benjamin and rose up and went down to Egypt and stood before Joseph. Now, friends, this is a dramatic moment. He looks down, not at 10 boys, but 11 of them. And frankly, all 12 of them are there together. Will you notice this? Verse 16, and when Joseph saw Benjamin with them, he said to the ruler of his house, bring these men home and slay and make ready, for these men shall dine with me at noon. Now, why would he do this? Well, I think it's quite obvious of why that he would do this. Joseph invites these brethren of his home because he did not want to make himself known unto them publicly. He wanted to be a private affair. Now, will you notice, they go home. The man did as Joseph bade, and the man brought the men into Joseph's house. And the men were afraid, because they were brought into Joseph's house. And they said, because of the money that was returned in our sacks at the first time, are we brought in, that he may seek occasion against us and fall upon us and take us for bondmen and our asses. Now, these men are really panicky now, because they can't imagine him inviting them to his home for any good, because he's dealt with them so harshly before. And now he's invited them home for lunch. Again, here is something that under ordinary circumstances would be something to brag about, as if the President of the United States had invited you to the Blue Room for dinner, or the Pink Room, or better still, the Dining Room, and you were invited there for dinner. Why, you would think it was a wonderful thing, but in this particular instance, it brings no joy to these men whatsoever. See, they have a guilt complex, and it's a mean one, because they are the ones that sold their brother. And there is a strange parallel here. And when they finally got there, they wondered, they began to speculate, was it because our money was put back in the bag and he's been seeking an occasion to take us and make slaves of us? Well, they didn't hesitate to make a slave of him and sell him down into the land of Egypt. Now, will you notice, verse 19, and they came near to the steward of Joseph's house, and they communed with him at the door of the house and said, "Oh, sir, we came indeed down at the first time to buy food. It came to pass when we came to the inn that we opened our sacks, and behold, every man's money was in the mouth of his sack, our money in full weight. We brought it again in our hand." Are they beginning to apologize? They beginning to plead, you see. They even tell this man that's brought them there, who evidently was an official, listen to them, verse 22, "And other money have we brought down in our hands to buy food. We cannot tell who put our money in our sack." And this official had been instructed. Joseph had told him what to say. He said, "Peace be to you. Fear not. Your God and the God of your father hath given you treasure in your sacks. I had your money." And he brought Simeon out unto them. Now this man, evidently, through the testimony of Joseph, had come to a knowledge of the living and true God. And I think Joseph had let him in, at least partially, on what was taking place. The man says, "Well, I had your money." And I think that frightened him all the more. And verse 24, "And the man brought the men into Joseph's house, gave them water. They washed their feet." And here goes that foot washing again. We saw it in Abraham, you remember, and then down in the city of Sodom. And they washed their feet, and he gave their asses provender. And they made ready the present against Joseph came at noon, for they heard that they should eat bread there. They couldn't imagine being invited to lunch. And when Joseph came home, they brought him the present which was in their hand into the house and bowed themselves to him to the earth. And here they go down on their faces before Joseph, and they confessing that they brought a present. You remember that? Old Jacob told him, said, "Bring a present down to the man." And they bowed themselves to the earth. That fulfills the prophecy again. Now notice verse 27. He asked them of their welfare and said, "Is your father well? The old man of whom you spake, is he yet alive?" May I say to you, that's a dramatic moment. Joseph is probably there sitting on some elevation, probably not the throne necessarily, but a place of prominence, and these men are bowing down before him. Now they get up, and Joseph looks at them right in the eye, and they look at him. And he says to them, "Is your father the old man of whom ye spoke? Is he yet alive? How is he?" You see, he's interested. After all, he's his father also. And they answered, "Thy servant, our father, is in good health. He's yet alive." And they bowed down their heads and made obeisance. And here they go down on their faces again. I'd love to have had a picture of that, wouldn't you? These brethren, and Benjamin's with them now, and he goes down too now, because after all of them went down. Notice what he did, and he lifted up his eyes, and he saw his brother Benjamin, his mother's son. You see, the others were his brothers, but half-brothers. This boy is his full brother, his mother's son. And he said, "Is this your younger brother of whom you spake unto me?" And I think they nodded, and he said, "God be gracious unto thee, my son." His brother. This is really a dramatic moment. And Joseph can't take it any longer. Joseph made haste, for his bowels did yearn. That is, oh, his heart went out to his brothers. His heart yearned upon his brother. And he sought where to weep. And he entered into his chamber and wept there. And he said to his brothers, "Excuse me a moment. Someone wants me on the telephone." and he got out of there as quickly as he could. He went into his own private quarters, and he wept, because he never thought maybe he'd ever see his brothers again, his own brother Benjamin. Maybe the famine's near to an end now. Add 7 more years. He's 40, some odd years old. That is, Joseph is. And Benjamin is the youngest one of all, but he's a young man now. And so Joseph entered into his chamber and wept there. And he washed his face and went out and refrained himself and said, set on bread. Now here is a marvelous, wonderful picture that is yet to be fulfilled. And I hope that you'll see in this something that's quite wonderful. Zacharias said that he's going to make himself known unto his brethren someday. They're going to ask him about nail prints in his hands. And that he's going to, at that time, the Lord Jesus said, I receive those in the house of my friends. Then they'll know him. They'll recognize him. Then they will weep. But he has provided salvation for them. He's provided redemption for them. Now, that's going to take place when the Lord Jesus comes back to the earth the second time. He'll be revealed to his brethren, the nation Israel. That is, there'll be that remnant there. There'll be many there that they didn't know him. They didn't believe he came the first time. But then they're going to know him. Remember, the brethren of Joseph are the ones who delivered him into slavery. They sold him. They got rid of him. Now he's going to make himself known to his brethren. And may I say to you today, Christian friend, beware of anti-Semitism. Some of those people are the brethren of our Lord. And there's coming a day when he's going to make himself known unto them. It's a family affair. You better let his family alone. No Christian can engage in anti-Semitism. And I don't care how blind the nation Israel is, and I don't care what they engage in today. I'm perfectly aware of what you are aware of, that they are not always as lovely as some of us are, especially those of us that are Scotch. Oh, are we lovely people? Yes, but may I say, some of the Scotch have been pretty mean. Again, let me repeat, friends, this is a wonderful scene here. It's a dramatic scene. Notice, he washed his face, went out, refrained himself, and said, set on bread. Let's eat. Get it over with. But this is an amazing meal. And they set on for him by himself, and for them by themselves, and for the Egyptians which did eat with him by themselves, because the Egyptians might not eat bread with the Hebrews, for that is an abomination unto the Egyptians. Now, there's several things at this meal that these brethren, if they hadn't been so frightened, might have noticed. The first one is this, that he's not eating with the Egyptians. Egyptians ate alone. Joseph was separate from them. But after all, he's the brass. He's the head man in this particular place. Now, will you notice something else? And they sat before him, the firstborn, according to his birthright, and the youngest according to his youth, and the men marveled one at another. Now, when Joseph put the place cards around, Joseph went around and he said, Reuben, you sit here. He put Benjamin way down at the end, and he put all the brethren in their right order. And they looked at each other in amazement. How do you know all that? But they're not suspicious at all of who he is, because naturally they're blind to who he is. Now, will you notice? And he took and sent messes unto them from before him. He served them, you know. He served their plates. And I wish we had another word here instead of sent messes to them, because it sounds rather messy, but it wasn't. But Benjamin's mess was 5 times so much as any of theirs. Again, he just couldn't refrain from showing his affection for his own brother. So he gave him 5 times as much. I bet that boy that had been through that famine, I bet that he had a real meal for the first time. And they drank and were merry with him. It was a glorious affair. What a wonderful day it'll be when he reveals himself to his brethren. Now that brings us to the 44th chapter here. And again, we have a very wonderful chapter before us here. And we find that Joseph now is going to send his brethren away with corn, but he's got something else up his sleeve, and it is to test their affection for the youngest brother, for his own brother, Benjamin. You see, they sold him in slavery. Now, if they changed, would they, any one of them, be willing to give his life for his brother? Joseph's going to really find out something about these, and this brings Judah into a marvelous picture here, because Judah was willing to take his place. Now, let me read verse 1 of chapter 44. He commanded the steward of his house, saying, "Fill the men's sacks with food, as much as they can carry, and put every man's money in his sack's mouth, and put my cup, the silver cup, in the sack's mouth of the youngest, and his corn money." And he did according to the word that Joseph had spoken. As soon as the morning was light, the men were sent away, they and their asses. When they were gone out of the city, and not yet far off, Joseph said unto his steward, "Up, follow after the men, and when thou dost overtake them, say unto them, Wherefore have ye rewarded evil for good? Is not this it in which my Lord drinketh, and whereby indeed he divineth? Ye have done evil in so doing." Now it was his cup. And you will notice that he speaks of the fact that he divineth. I'll say something about that in a minute, because we come to it later. Verse 6, he overtook them, and he spake unto them these same words. And they said unto him, "Wherefore saith my Lord these words? God forbid that thy servants should do according to this thing." In other words, the brethren start out, they think everything is all right, and when they get out a little ways, they're overtaken. Here comes a whole troop after them, and the accusation is made. Somebody got Joseph's cup. One of you fellows heisted his cup. He says, "Behold, the money which we found in our sacks' mouths we brought again unto thee out of the land of Canaan. How then should we steal out of thy Lord's house silver or gold? With whomsoever of thy servants it be found, both let him die, and we also will be my Lord's bondmen." They were so sure that none of them had gotten the cup. And he said, "Now also let it be according unto your words. He with whom it's found shall be my servant, and ye shall be blameless." Then they speedily took down every man his sack to the ground, opened every man his sack, and he searched and began at the eldest and left at the youngest, and the cup was found in Benjamin's sack. Then they rent their clothes and laded every man his ass and returned to the city. They went back. They're not going back home without Benjamin, you may be sure. And Judah and his brethren came to Joseph's house, for he was yet there. And they fell before him on the ground. Here they go down before him again, and this time, I tell you, it's in dismay and agony. And Joseph said unto them, "What deed is this that ye have done? What ye not are? Know ye not that such a man as I am can certainly divine?" Now, Joseph apparently was a prophet, apparently was able to tell the future. And we know that's so because he interpreted the dreams of the baker and the butler and also Pharaoh himself. He was a prophet, and he apparently used this cup in it. This was a gift that God had given him. You must understand, this is before Revelation. Now, don't you run and get a cup or go to anybody that's got one and think you can read tea leaves or something like that. That's all perfect nonsense today. And this business of the horoscope that's got so many people involved today, it's absolute nonsense, and it reveals the sad spiritual condition that people are in when they'll turn to that sort of thing. This was a gift God had given this man. Now, Judah comes to the front, and the nobility of this man stands out. You can see probably why, out of the tribe of Judah, the Savior's coming. Will you note verse 16? And Judah said, "What shall we say unto my Lord?" And I think this, again, is one of the finest speeches that this man is going to make here, and I won't be able to finish it all today. It just looks like in this continued story we get to the dramatic point, then I have to leave off. But let me read. And Judah said, "What shall we say unto my Lord? What shall we speak? Or how shall we clear ourselves? God hath found out the iniquity of thy servants. Behold, we are my Lord's servants, both we and he also with whom the cup is found." He makes full confession that it's because of their sin that this has come upon them. And he said, "God forbid that I should do so. But the man in whose hand the cup is found, he shall be my servant. And as for you, get you up in peace unto your father." Now you see, he's going to hold Benjamin. And he says to these other brethren, "Go on home. You're free." But Benjamin's going to stay. Now, listen to Judah. "Then Judah came near unto him and said, O my Lord, let thy servant, I pray thee, speak a word in my Lord's ears. And let not thine anger burn against thy servant, for thou art even as Pharaoh." You see the position that Joseph occupied. "My Lord asked his servant, saying, Have ye a father or a brother? And we said unto my Lord, We have a father, an old man, and a child of his old age, a little one. And his brother is dead, and he alone is left of his mother, and his father loveth him. And thou saidest unto thy servants, Bring him down unto me, that I may set mine eyes upon him. And we said unto my Lord, The lad cannot leave his father, for if he should leave his father would die. And thou saidst unto thy servants, Except your youngest brother come down with you, ye shall see my face no more. And it came to pass, when we came up unto thy servant, my father, we told him the words of my Lord. And our father said, Go again and buy us a little food. And we said, We cannot go down. If our youngest brother be with us, then will we go down. For we may not see the man's face, except our youngest brother be with us. And thy servant, my father, said unto us, Ye know that my wife bare me two sons, and the one went out from me, and I said, Surely he's torn in pieces, and I saw him not since. And if ye take this also from me, and mischief befall him, ye shall bring down my gray hairs with sorrow to the grave. Now, very frankly, friends, I hate to break off there. This is really a tense moment here, but Judah as doing a noble thing here. He's doing the thing that Joseph wants to discover. We'll have to wait and see that next time. May God richly bless you, my beloved.
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8: This is Albert Moeller for townhall.com. Just recently, Ken Paxton secured the nomination for the GOP, looking to represent Texas in the U.S. Senate. Paxton will be facing a state senator and Presbyterian seminarian, James Tallarico. The question is, as the New York Times put it, are Texans ready for Tallarico's kind of Christianity? Ruth Graham and David Goodman begin by talking about Tallarico's pastor, Jim Rigby, at St. Andrew's Presbyterian Church in Austin. The article begins, quote, Jim Rigby, a pastor who rarely uses the word God, is a key to understanding the Senate candidate trying to pull off something unusual in Texas, end quote. Later, the reporters refer to a sermon where Pastor Rigby refers to, quote, the creative impulse of the universe, which, quote, can be called God, but doesn't have to be called God, end quote. I do not think that the majority of people in Texas understand the Bible in those terms. What we're talking about here is light years outside of biblical orthodoxy. So let's ask the question, is Texas ready for that?
9: Are you about to mow the lawn? It's blazing hot out here. Smokey Bear says,
10: avoid using power equipment when it's windy or dry. It's all on SmokeyBear.com, because only you can prevent wildfires.
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0: Welcome to Truth for Life, where today we begin a new series examining God's purpose for making us like His Son. Would you describe yourself as being in Christ? Alistair Begg introduces today's study by considering what that means and how it happens.
1: I invite you to take your Bibles and turn with me to the closing verses of the 11th chapter of Matthew. Matthew chapter 11, where I'm going to read from verse 29 to the end. Actually, from verse 25 to the end. Verse 25, Matthew 11, at that time Jesus said, I praise you, Father, Lord of heaven and earth, because you have hidden these things from the wise and learned and revealed them to little children. Yes, Father, for this was your good pleasure. All things have been committed to me by my Father. No one knows the Son except the Father, and no one knows the Father except the Son and those to whom the Son chooses to reveal him. Come to me, all you who are weary and burdened, and I will give you rest. Take my yoke upon you and learn from me, for I am gentle and humble in heart, and you will find rest for your souls. For my yoke is easy and my burden is light. And our prayer together. Father, what we know not, teach us. What we have not, give us. What we are not, make us. For the sake of your Son, in whose name we pray, amen. Well, in our studies this week, we're going to look together at what the Bible says concerning the purpose of God the Father to make those who are His children like His Son, the Lord Jesus Christ. So if you need to know where we're heading in that direction. We're going to think throughout the week of the process that is involved, at least part of it, in becoming like Christ. But it seems only logical, sensible, profitable to pause before we turn there to consider what it means to be in Christ. For the Bible makes it very plain that it is only those who have become God's children by grace through faith, who have been placed into Christ, that the Father, by the Holy Spirit, is in the process of making like Christ. And so I want us this morning, in the time that we have, to think concerning what it means to be in Christ, and most importantly, to ask ourselves the question, does that phrase describe me? I may be a boy, a girl, I may be here with my mom and dad. They may be very good Christian people, and I love them for it. And I've paid attention to much of what they've told me throughout my life. But here I am this morning in here for the foreseeable future, and I need to ask myself this question, can I have my name, John, George, Louise, Alice, whatever my last name is, and then just put a dash against it, and against my name say, in Christ. Of all the things that would describe me, of all the things that would mark me, here I am as a husband this morning. I've joined my wife. She said there would be lovely events up here. The only difficult part would be, she said, the Sunday morning, when you'll have to listen to somebody preaching. Well, I'm glad you're here. I hope you will be too. And I want to ask you, sir, how about your name and then just a dash and the phrase, in Christ? The Apostle Paul really made the phrase, in Christ, his own. When he told his own story, he told of how it was before he came to understand who Jesus was and why he came. Up to that point, his life disregarded Jesus in a pretty remarkable way, as you will discover if you read the story. But it was when he came to discover the wonder of Jesus' work that he was placed in Christ. And he said, quite memorably, writing to some people who were living in Corinth at the time, if anyone is in Christ, he is a new creation. The old is gone, the new has come. In other words, something has happened to change the status of that individual. If you like, their lives written out would be two volumes. Volume one, pre-Christ, disregarding him, knowing of him, but yet not knowing him. And then coming to know him, and then volume two, in Christ. Now, it was with this in mind that I've turned to, I think, what is arguably one of the loveliest invitations in the whole of the New Testament. It comes in the final three verses of the passage that we read. The source of the invitation is Jesus Christ himself. It is Jesus that is speaking, as you will note from verse 25. Jesus speaks first to his Father in prayer. He then makes observations concerning the nature of the Father's revealing of the Son. And then he issues this invitation. The scope of the invitation, you will notice, is comprehensive. Come to me, all you who are weary and burdened. That is not actually to sequester a certain group amongst a larger group, but is really a description of the totality of humanity, as I'm going to show you. The source of the invitation is Jesus. The scope of the invitation is universal, and the significance of the invitation concerns the fact that Jesus is inviting these people to find rest for their souls. Not to have a vacation, not to just simply find that which would make life a little more bearable for them, but he's speaking in eternal terms. He's speaking in a way that encompasses the totality of human existence. He's speaking in a way that addresses the big questions of life. Who am I? Where did I come from? Why am I here? Where am I going? And does it even matter? All of those questions that any sensible man or woman will find themselves asking from time to time is somehow or another wrapped up in this loveliest of invitations. I want to suggest to you, therefore, that it is not an invitation to be set aside. Rather, it must be given a top priority. It demands our attention, and it calls for immediate action. And if we want to know the action for which it calls, we need only pay attention to the action words, which means we're not going to adjectives or prepositions or pronouns or nouns, but we're going to verbs. And the verbs are clear, and we're going to go through them. There are four of them. I will spend longer on the first than I do on the remaining three. I say that as an encouragement to the young people who, after I finish the first one, are saying, goodness gracious, there will be no lunch today at all. No, I've found over time that I do spend too long on the first, but I've learned also to warn my listeners. Well, let me point out the verbs first. Come, in verse 28. Take, verse 29. Learn, verse 29, find, verse 29. Okay? So we'll just work through them as we go. First of all, this invitation is to come, and to come to me. This is Jesus. Come to me, he says. In other words, it is a person-to-person invitation. Only those of you who are a certain vintage will even pay any attention to the phrase person-to-person. If you remember in the old days, before we all had cell phones and interstellar communication that was instantaneous with one another, we would make telephone calls, sometimes across an ocean. And in making the call as a Scotsman, it seemed to me only sensible to ask for it to be person to person. That way, if the operator was unable to get the other person on the other end of the phone, I didn't have to pay for the telephone call. And as a Scot, that was and remains a significant issue. Well, you see, this invitation is both generic and specific. It is an invitation that is made by a person to persons. It may be personalized by all who hear it and all who listen to it. It is an invitation not to a program. Nor is it an invitation to a philosophy, but it is an invitation to and by Jesus himself. And he, who by virtue of his identity may command a response, introduces himself as being gentle and humble in heart, and instead of commanding our response, he entreats our response. Come to me, he says. I want you to come to me. Now, we need to be clear about the one who issues the invitation. And as a sidebar, I'm turning to Luke chapter 4. For those of you who like to follow along, you can turn for a moment to the account of Jesus returning to Galilee and going to Nazareth, where he'd been brought up. And on the Sabbath day, going into the synagogue, as was his custom, Luke tells us. And in the course of the synagogue worship, he stood up to read from the scriptures. And Luke tells us in verse 17 of Luke 4 that the scroll of the prophet Isaiah was handed to him. Unrolling it, he found the place where it is written, "The Spirit of the Lord is on me, because he has anointed me to preach good news to the poor. He has sent me to proclaim freedom for the prisoners and recovery of sight for the blind, to release the oppressed, to proclaim the year of the Lord's favor." Now, these would be words with which the synagogue attendees were familiar. He was reading the familiar prophetic words that have come out of the scroll of Isaiah. Customary, after the reading, for someone to sit down in the place of the teacher. Luke tells us that once the scroll had been removed from him and placed in its position, he sat down in the position of the rabbi. And the eyes of all in the synagogue, Luke tells us, were fastened on him. Now think of this. He's in his own town. He's returned as a homeboy to Nazareth. He's back amongst the people who would know him. The folks who went shopping with his mother. The folks who had children who were the same age as Jesus, who'd grown up together in Nazareth. Those who knew him as the boy from the carpenter's shop. He has returned. He's in his hometown synagogue. He has known the privilege of reading from the scriptures in this way. And everyone was fastened on him to hear what he would have to say. And from his mouth came words that none of them would ever, ever have anticipated. He said, "Today, this scripture is fulfilled in your hearing." And all spoke well of him and were amazed at the gracious words that came from his lips. "Isn't this Joseph's son?" they said. "Isn't this the boy from the carpenter's shop?" Do I understand exactly what has happened here? He has just read the prophetic scriptures, anticipating the coming of the Messiah who will establish the kingdom of God, give sight to the blind and healing to the lame and so on, and establish the day of the Lord's favor. He's just read all of that. And did I hear correctly? Did he say, "Today this scripture is fulfilled in your hearing"? Is he suggesting that he is none other than the Messiah? Yes. Now, we haven't said this morning we have an option to give to the nations, that we have a possibility to be included along with Islam and along with Buddhism and along with Confucianism and along with New Ageism and along with Selfism, that we've all gathered here in order to say that we just want Jesus to be included in the pantheon of 21st century deities. We haven't said that. We have affirmed the identity of the one who issues this invitation. It is the identity of the one who issues the invitation that gives significance to the invitation. Hence, I say to you, it is not to be set aside. It is a priority to be attended to. Well, from this Christ to all who are weary and burdened, all who are weary and burdened. Oh, well, says somebody, that lets me off the hook because I'm neither weary nor burdened. Now I can push the button and ignore the rest of this. Because you're saying to yourself, "I'm strong and I'm carefree." Or are you really? Do come and introduce yourself to me at the end. I'd love to meet someone strong and completely carefree. But I haven't met a single person who isn't pushing a wheelbarrow. And in that wheelbarrow, he has all the cares and responsibilities and fears and failures that make up his or her life. And you're no different this morning. Have you had the experience of going to the doctor for a routine checkup? Did you go early, as they told you, at 8 o'clock to desk A12, where the well-meaning person wrapped that rubber band around whichever arm could produce the best vein? And they did the preparatory routine blood work? And have you ever had the experience of later in the day sitting there apparently fit as a fiddle and being told by the doctor that despite all appearances to the contrary, you are significantly unwell? Oh, when you walked in, you had no notion of it. Frankly, none of your friends would even have considered it. They'd seen you running that morning or riding your bike the previous week. But now everything is different. In fact, it is the circumstances as they had been. They have only now been revealed. The result of blood work, the result of an MRI, a scan that has been done, revealing the true circumstances that are unapparent from the outside. That's what the Bible does. The Bible provides for us an MRI. It investigates at the very core of our being. And it points out to those of us who believe we have the world by the tail, who are strong and carefree, that in actual fact, things are not the way we assume. That when it comes to the issues of our souls, the Bible says we are suffering from a terminal illness. The terminal illness is described in the Bible as sin. And most people think the issue is about our sins. Plural, the things we do or we haven't done. And so if we haven't done a lot lately, or we haven't really done as many as someone else we've known, we say to ourselves, well, you know, sins are not really that big of an issue for me. Well, in actual fact, sins are not really that big of an issue for you. The issue for you is sin. Because it is our sin that has separated us from God. And the Bible says that all have sinned and are separated from God. All of us have fallen short of the standard that God has established. That is perfection. And none of us have ever lived to perfection. In the words of Isaiah, from which we've already quoted, at least the same book, all we like sheep have gone astray. Each of us, no exceptions, has turned to his own way. In other words, we've got a real dilemma. And the dilemma is simply this, that we're unfit for heaven and we're unable to rectify our circumstances. Now, that would be a burden if it once dawned upon us, wouldn't it? Suddenly into the resume of our lives, into our CV, we have to write, if we're honest, according to the Bible, I am by nature unfit for heaven and unable to rectify my circumstances. That's a bit of a burden. You say, well, we're a very nice group here up at camp. I mean, we wouldn't be up at camp if we weren't a very nice group. Well, I know you're a very nice group, and that's why I like coming. It's nice to come and be with nice people. I've discovered over time that there are two ways that people reject Jesus as Savior. There are two ways that they endeavor not to come to him, not to respond to his invitation. And here they are. Number one, by being as bad as possible and breaking all the rules, or by being as good as possible and keeping all the rules. Those are the two ways that I'll find you saying no to the invitation of Jesus. If you've been so bad and broken them all, you say to yourself, there's no hope for me, and you're wrong. If you've been so good and done it all right, you say to yourself, well, there's no need for me, and you'd be wrong. The invitation is clear. The source is articulated, and the significance is undeniable. Second verb, take. Take my yoke upon you. Now, the yoke, as some of you from a farming background will know, was a wooden frame placed across the back of oxen, usually, yoking them together. They used the yoke in order that the weight might be distributed evenly on both sides and make it possible for them to walk along the road. It's a lovely picture. It's a clear picture. It's the picture that Jesus is using. He says, I want you to take my yoke upon you. My yoke upon you. Incidentally, and I don't pay much attention to this kind of thing, but it is a fascinating little concept. Some have even suggested through time that it may well have been that Joseph, that is the carpenter in Nazareth, had as his sort of advertising slogan outside his carpenter's workshop, he had as his slogan, my yokes are easy. Huh? I don't give much credence to that. But I do give absolute credence to what Jesus says when he says, my yoke is easy and my burden is light. Do you know what he was doing there? He was distinguishing himself and his message from the story that had been given to these people by the religionists of his day, particularly, peculiarly, by the Pharisees. These were individuals who were meticulous in their desire to do what was right. In fact, they were so consumed by it that when they had finished with all the things that God had said they ought to do, they added a good dose of their own. And so they made it virtually impossible for anybody to be able to do anything. Come on now, you can do this. Come on now, try a little harder. Come on now, this is just there for you to achieve. That will wear the neck of any thinking person quickly. But that's not what Jesus says. He says, take my yoke upon you.
0: You're listening to Truth for Life with Alistair Begg. We want everyone to know about Jesus' invitation to new life in him. In fact, recently I spoke with Alistair about how Truth for Life is making the gospel known. Here's a portion of our conversation. One opportunity that's presented itself at Truth for Life over the last year has been a way to reach men and women who are incarcerated through a platform called Adobo. And Truth for Life is now a part of this platform. There's discipleship ministry happening with people who are in prisons thanks to Truth for Life.
1: Yes, yes, wholeheartedly yes. It's quite staggering the extent to which the voices, not just my voice, but the voice of biblical orthodoxy and evangelistic zeal is penetrating the bars and the walls of those places. And a large part of our correspondence comes from those who are incarcerated. And I read their letters, and it's one thing for somebody to say, you know, I'm in here until the 12th of November or something like that. But it's terrible to read those who are in there for life without the possibility of parole. And yet their testimony to the liberating power of the gospel and the fact that they now find themselves being enriched in such a way that they can be an outreach to their cellmates and everybody else. I mean, none of us will ever know the impact of all of that hidden work until in the new heaven and in the new earth.
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5: Then Peter and the other apostles answered and said, "We ought to obey God rather than men."
6: From today's Word, Pastor Brett Metter draws encouragement for today's believers from the New Testament Church.
5: And, you know, usually you as a person are going to fall into one of those categories of people that you live in the fear of God or you live in the fear of man. It reminds me of Proverbs 29, "The fear of man bringeth a snare, but whoso puts his trust in the Lord shall be safe."
6: The book of Acts shows the early church growing with great boldness. While many were turning to Christ, the apostles also faced imprisonment and persecution from none other than their religious leaders. Yet instead of fear, Pastor Red Metter notes the example they set preaching the gospel without compromise. Let's continue our study in today's Word of Acts chapter 5.
5: The first section of this chapter, I'm going to break this chapter into six sort of chunks. And the first thing we're going to call this, verses 1 through 11, the hypocrites altering the truth. Take a look, verse 1. "But a certain man named Ananias, with Sapphira his wife, sold a possession." Remember their names, God is gracious and beautiful. They walk into the church. "They sold the possession and kept back part of the price, his wife also being privy to it, and brought a certain part and laid it at the apostles' feet. But Peter said, Ananias, why hath Satan filled thine heart to lie to the Holy Ghost and to keep back part of the price of the land?" They wanted to be esteemed by others. That's why they were making up this lie. Verse 4, "And while it remained, while it was still your money," he said, Peter goes on, "was it not your own?" In other words, you could have done whatever you wanted with that money. You were free at that point. "And after it was sold, was it not thine own power? Why hast thou conceived this thing in thine heart? Thou hast not lied unto men, but unto God." And Ananias, hearing these words, fell down and gave up the ghost, and great fear came on all them that heard these things. And the young men arose and wound him up, that's in grave clothes, and carried him out and buried him. And it was about the space of 3 hours after, when his wife, not knowing what was done, came in. And Peter answered unto her, "Tell me whether you sold the land for so much." And she said, "Yea, for so much." So he gives her an opportunity. "Did you sell it for as much as Ananias said?" She said, "Yes, I did." Well,

0: No, it's the lie. Verse 9. Then Peter said unto her, how is it that you have agreed together to tempt the Spirit of the Lord? Behold, the feet of them which have buried thy husband are at the door and shall carry thee out. Then she fell down straightway at his feet and yielded up the ghost. And the young men came in and found her dead, and carrying her forth, buried her by her husband. So what a sad thing. You know, God is gracious, but God is also righteous. That's Ananias' name. God is gracious, but don't forget, he's also righteous and holy. Sapphira, her name means beautiful, but there was an ugliness on the inside of her pride and hypocrisy. So that's the first section of this chapter, the hypocrisies, the hypocrites, I should say, altering the truth. But now in the next section, verses 12 through 16, we have the people accepting the truth. And we see that in verse 12. It says, and by the hands of the apostles were many signs and wonders wrought among the people, and they were all with one accord in Solomon's porch. It says, and the rest durst no man join himself to them, but the people magnified them, and believers were the more added to the Lord, multitudes both of men and women. Verse 15 goes on, and it says, insomuch that they brought forth the sick into the streets and laid them on beds and couches, that at the least the shadow of Peter passing by might overshadow some of them. And there came also a multitude out of the cities round about unto Jerusalem, bringing sick folks and them which were vexed with unclean spirits, and they were healed every one. Isn't that something? Every single one of them were healed. So we have, number one, the hypocrites altering the truth, Ananias and Sapphira, verses 1 through 11. The people accepting the truth now, and they're being healed because of that, in 12 through 16. But that brings us to the third section, the council attacking the truth now, in verse 17. It says there, and the high priest rose up, and all they that were with him, which is the sect of the Sadducees, and were filled with indignation. And they laid their hands on the apostles and put them in common prison. Verse 19. And it says, but the angel of the Lord by night opened the prison doors and brought them forth and said, go, stand and speak in the temple to do to the people all the words of this life. Don't you love this? So the majesties are there. They put them in prison, but the prison doors just kind of open up. And where do they go? Right back out preaching to the people. Like, this is really embarrassing for these majesties. And when they heard that, they entered into the temple early in the morning and taught. Man, they got busy. Don't you love this? They didn't procrastinate. Man, I've been in prison all night. I wonder if some of us would have said, I've been in prison. I deserve a break today. Go home. And then I'll go maybe in the mid-morning, you know. So, you know, the Sadducees, how are they going to feel about this? They just threw them into prison. Now they're out, free as birds, preaching the gospel. Verse 21. And when they heard it, they entered into the temple early in the morning and taught. But the high priest came, and they that were with him, and called the council together, and all the senate of the children of Israel, and sent to the prison to have them brought. But when the officers came, they found them not in the prison, and they returned and told, saying, the prison truly we found shut with all safety, and the keepers standing without the doors. But when we had opened, we found no man within. Now, when the high priest and the captain of the temple and the chief priest heard these things, they doubted of them whereunto this would grow. What does that mean? More accurate translation, they were perplexed and confused on how to deal with the situation. The ESV puts it this way, verse 24. Now, when the captain of the temple and the chief priest heard these words, they were greatly perplexed about them, wondering what this would come to. Oh, no. What's this going to come to? You know, like the guys, they're out and the prison's locked. And the guards are standing there, but they're just not in their jail cells. This is pretty cool. Verse 25, then came one and told them, saying, behold, the men whom you put in prison are standing in the temple and teaching the people. Verse 26, then went the captain with the officers, bound them without violence, for they feared the people, lest they should have been stoned. That's with rocks. But all that to say, you know, they didn't take them by force. They're like, could you guys come talk with us, please? I like this. Who's showing the fear now? It's these religious guys. They're afraid of the people. But we're seeing in the disciples no fear at all. I love this. In fact, verse 27, when they had brought them, they set them before the council, and the high priest asked them, saying, did we not straitly command you that you should not teach in this name? And behold, you have filled Jerusalem with your doctrine and intend to bring this man's blood upon us. Remember, they were doing exactly what God told them to do. And, you know, the world told them to, you know, shut their mouths. And boy, the world tells you as a Christian today, shut your mouth. Use the right pronouns. Say this or that, but don't say the other. And they're trying to control speech more than ever. Like in my lifetime, I've never seen, you know, the freedom of speech thrown out the window. Hopefully that'll change. But whether it changes or not, you and I, we ought to obey God rather than men. How do I know that? Well, that's where we come to point number four in our section of the thing. We see the apostles affirming the truth. And I love this. Look at verse 29. Then Peter and the other apostles answered and said, we ought to obey God rather than men. That's a huge, important point, especially in the days we're living. It's funny, this verse didn't mean as much to me when I was, 25 years ago. But today, it means a lot more because of the days we're living. The world is trying to cram down your throat what you can and can't say. We live in a society that, we fear what other people are going to think about us or even do to us if we say something of truth. And, usually you as a person are going to fall into one of those categories of people, that you live in the fear of God or you live in the fear of man. And I would just ask you, which one are you? Be honest with yourself. You don't have to tell your neighbor sitting next to you, but think about that. Do you mostly live in the fear of God? That is a healthy, not afraid of God, but a healthy fear to do what God asks you to do and to be bold. Or do you live in the fear of man, being afraid of others think about you as too holy or a weirdo Christian, or worrying about what others might say or what they might do to your job or, things like that. It's amazing. I see that it's starting to become more tense, but even 15, 20 years ago, nobody cared what you said or thought, and we were still afraid. It's like that thing, where you get up in the morning and you're thinking, well, what are they going to think if I wear this? And you go through, you go, what if I wear this? Will they think of this or that? Here's a newsflash. They're not thinking about you at all. Nobody's thinking about you. But what you really should be concerned about is, what does God think? And that's why Peter says we ought to obey God rather than man. It reminds me of Proverbs 29:25. Do you remember that verse? It says, the fear of man bringeth a snare, but whoso puts his trust in the Lord shall be safe. What kind of a snare? The word snare is a great Hebrew word. If you look up the Hebrew word snare that's in this verse, the fear of man brings a snare. The word snare is interesting in the Hebrew, mokash. It means bait, lure, trap, noose, hook in the nose. Now, what's this hook in the nose thing about? This word snare became an idiom that was very clear to the Jewish people, because when the Assyrians came and invaded Israel back during, remember, Rabshakeh and that whole story, they took the Jews captive and put hooks in their noses and then chained them together and marched them up to Assyria as slaves. And the word mokash is what that is, a hook in the nose. What does the Bible say? The fear of man is a snare, a hook in the nose. It'll take you into captivity. It'll take you in. This is what the Jews would be thinking of when they hear that sort of phrase. So there's moments you either choose the fear of man or the fear of God. What are you going to do? You're around the lunch table and somebody tells a dirty joke. What do you do? Do you laugh and just kind of say, whatever, I don't want to go against the flow or be perceived as Mr. Holy Joe or whatever? Are you the hammer or the nail? Are you going to be driven by what's the conversation of perversion and weirdness? Or are you going to be one driving the conversation? It's the question that's before us all. Peter is not afraid of these religious guys, the Sadducees, at all. He says, we ought to obey God rather than men. Man, I hope you can just remember that as a phrase that should be a mantra for all of us. But back to point number four, this is the apostles affirming the truth. And it goes on in verse 30. It says, the God of our fathers who raised up Jesus, whom you slew and hanged on a tree, him hath God exalted with his right hand to be a prince and a savior, to give repentance to Israel and forgiveness of sins. And we are his witnesses of these things. And so is also the Holy Ghost, whom God hath given to them that obey him. Interesting. Peter's now preaching to them, and he says some things that are interesting. There's kind of a new idea when it comes to Jesus. Savior's not that new to us, Jesus, the Savior. But he calls him here a prince. That is kind of new. To be a prince and a savior. The word prince there, archegos in the Greek, means to be the chief leader, the author, the pioneer, the one who leads the way. That's what Peter's saying here. He's the prince, the author, and the leader, the one who leads the way and the savior of the world. Basically, Peter's saying, this is the one we're following. We're following the prince who happens to also be our savior. That's the idea here. Do you remember that Peter keeps reminding them that they're the ones who killed him? He reminded them in the previous chapters, and now he's saying, you're the ones who killed him. And it's almost like you can see the guys going, did we do that? Like, they're sheepishly standing by, and they're wondering what in the world that means. And then he says, the God of our fathers raised up Jesus. I love this sort of line of thinking. This was a testimony that Peter's giving, faithful to the foundation of the Christian faith. Notice the things Peter's talking of. He's speaking of man's guilt, Jesus, whom you murdered. That's their guilt. Jesus' death, the one you hung on a tree, his resurrection, God, him exalted to his God's right hand, he says here. And then also Peter includes man's responsibility to respond, to give repentance to Israel, says here, and forgiveness of sins there at the end of verse 31. Peter's doing the perfect presentation of what they need to hear, just like you and I need to give that. Talk about man's guilt. Jesus died for man's guilt. He rose from the grave, and your responsibility is to respond. Did you see the pattern there? That's what you and I are supposed to be doing. That's what I try to do every Sunday morning. I try to remind people of man's guilty. You know, we've sinned against the Lord. Death is our result. Jesus' death was in our place. He rose from the grave, and our responsibility is to respond. Now, when Peter does this nice pattern, if this makes them so mad, they want to kill them. And that's where we pick it up here in verse 32. We are his witnesses of these things, and so is also the Holy Ghost, whom God hath given to them that obey him. Okay, so that's that last part of Peter's message. Now, in verse 33, we come to the fifth section of this chapter, and we're nearing the end here. Now we have Gamaliel avoiding the truth. Who's Gamaliel? Well, let's read verse 33. It says, when they heard that, they were cut to the heart and took counsel to slay them. Then stood there up one in the council, a Pharisee named Gamaliel, a doctor of the law, and had in reputation among all the people, and commanded to put the apostles forth a little space. Interesting. Who's this guy? Well, we know a couple things. You know, we know about Gamaliel that he was a big deal. Gamaliel was like the smarty pants guy of the Pharisees. Did you know Paul the Apostle, who was just a child at this time and is not a Christian yet? He's the guy who's going to be holding the clothes that Stephen's stoning to death. But who was his teacher? Well, it was this guy, Gamaliel. You can jot this down next to this, Acts 22, 3. We're going to read about when we get to Acts chapter 22. Paul says, verily, I'm a man, which I am a Jew, born of Tarsus, a city of Cilicia, yet brought up in the city at the feet of Gamaliel and taught according to the perfect manner of the law of the fathers and was zealous toward God as you all are this day. Paul, in giving his defense there in the book of Acts, I was schooled by Gamaliel. That'd be like if you're a math person, you're saying I was schooled by Einstein, you know, or whatever. It was something you could boast of. Gamaliel was my teacher. That's what Paul's saying. That's the guy we're talking about here. This is kind of interesting. So his name, if you read outside of the Bible, they gave Gamaliel a nickname and they called him the beauty of the law. Can you imagine having a name like that? People walk, you're the beauty of the law. Gamaliel said, yes, I am. That's who this guy is, okay? So this is what we know about him. And it says in verse 35, and he said to them, you men of Israel, take heed to yourselves what you intend to do as touching these men. For before these days rose up Judas, boasting himself to be somebody, to whom a number of men, about 400, joined themselves, who was slain. And all, as many as obeyed him, were scattered and brought to nothing. After this man rose up Judas of Galilee in the days of the taxing, and drew away much people after him. He also perished, and all, after as many as obeyed him, were dispersed. And now I say unto you, refrain from these men. Let them alone, for if this counsel or this work be of men, it will come to naught or nothing. But if it be of God, you cannot overthrow it, lest haply you be found even to fight against God. What's Gamaliel doing here? You got to kind of like Gamaliel's logic. He's saying, if it's not God, it'll fizzle out like these other stories he told and reminded them about. But if it is God, it'll work out and we'll realize it and we'll see it. Is this actually a wise thing that Gamaliel's saying? It might sound wise at first, but the answer is no. There's the following people, you know, who have died, and long after they're gone, people still follow them. One example of that is Muhammad. Muhammad died, didn't raise up from the grave, but centuries after Jesus, 600 AD, Islam started and it's flourishing and it's growing faster than Christianity today. So I just want to show you a little bit of flaw in Gamaliel's sort of logic here. But Buddhism, Krishna, Marxism, Nazism, like those are things that people followed and they should have, you know, hopefully been dispersed, like Gamaliel said, but there's a lot of things that didn't and haven't. So his logic actually breaks down. Now, why would Gamaliel say this? And the answer is, I'm not really sure. We're going to learn more about Gamaliel later in the book of Acts, and we'll be able to discern what was his intention when he tried to let these guys go. So at first, you're going to think, oh, Gamaliel's a good guy. He's letting them go, and he's saying, hey, this is from God. It'll flourish. If it's not, they'll die and be dispersed. Some scholars argue that Gamaliel is like, if they die, we'll know it's not of God. And let's make sure and kill them before the day's over. Like, that's kind of what some people believe he's doing here. Because Gamaliel would be teaching Paul, and Paul, the fruit of Gamaliel's instruction, would be a murderer of Christians. Like, that would be Paul's MO before he's saved. So this is Gamaliel, and it seems like he's putting it off, or like our point here, avoiding the truth. And that brings us to the last section here. Number 6, we have the church announcing the truth there in verse 40. And it says, and to him they agreed, to Gamaliel, and when they had called the apostles and beaten them, just for good measure, I guess, beaten them, they commanded that they should not speak the name of Jesus and let them go. Do you think they're going to speak the name of Jesus anymore? Even though they got beaten? Like, this just shows us, Peter's like, you know, he's willing to take a torture test, but he's still going to preach the name of Jesus. You got to love that. Verse 41, and they departed from the presence of the council, rejoicing that they were counted worthy to suffer shame for his name. And daily in the temple and in every house, they ceased not to teach and preach Jesus Christ. Don't you love that? Man, even though they were beaten, when they were beaten, did they go, wowsy, wowsy, woo, woo. Woe is us. We were just sharing the gospel and suffering for... No, they're like, yes! We were counted worthy to suffer, even as Jesus suffered, you know, a little bit. And the beating that we took, they came out of it like rejoicing. And they just went on and preached all the harder, all the more. Were they crazy? No, they were filled with the Holy Spirit. You know, beatings turned into blessings in this case. The more they were beaten, the more the good news came out. You know, it's funny how they say, we told you before to stop saying the name of Jesus, so we're going to beat you, and now go and stop saying the name of Jesus. But they just rejoiced and continued to preach. You know, beatings are not that bad. If you've ever been beaten in a fight, or if you ever had, you know, it's funny how when it happens, you're kind of like, it wasn't that big a deal. I wonder if these guys are like, bring it on. We'll take more of that. You wonder how people do that through history. You wonder how some of our, you know, like you see the movies of the waterboarding and torture and stuff. And like, man, who can do that? You know, we won't do that to our enemies apparently now, but we did it to our special forces soldiers so they know what it feels like. And it's like, what can people endure? But it's amazing what people can endure when they have an incentive. But what greater incentive than sharing the gospel of Jesus Christ, the truth of Jesus? And you might get beat up a little bit at work or at school for being an on-fire Christian. But man, you'll be able to go away rejoicing because the name of Jesus is being glorified. Now remember Proverbs 28:1, the wicked flee when no one is pursuing, but the righteous are as what? Bold as a lion. That's what we're seeing in the early church here. And we're going to see what happens after this because it's not going to heat up here in the next couple chapters.
1: Just as Pastor Breadmeter has said, the book of Acts provides a revealing look at what the church should look like, and no better example of that of what we witnessed in our verse-by-verse study from today's Word of Acts chapter 5. And I hope you'll stand by as Pastor Brett will conclude this message with a closing word of prayer in just a moment. But first, let me tell you a little bit more about Brett Minter. He's the senior pastor of Athey Creek Church just outside of Portland, Oregon. 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
0: Let's pray together. Lord, I do pray that one of the things we'll glean from this study is a boldness. Forgive us again, Lord, where we cower and we're afraid to speak the truth and to believe the truth or proclaim the gospel. Lord, I pray that we would be a church that's bold, not in a weird way, but in a loving way. Bold in a way that would draw people to see that you really are the way, the truth, the life. Lord, give us that boldness and wisdom. We see in our country a shift happening. And things that, for a Christian worldview, theoretically could turn for better. We do pray that there'd be revival in this country. We pray that people, as Christian people, they might be emboldened in these last days to speak the truth in love, that not just for a healthy nation, but for a world that's saved, that there'd be revival and people would come to know your son Jesus as the Savior. Lord, we all crucified Jesus. We're all guilty of sin and death. But thank you, Lord, for giving us the way out, the truth, and the life. So make us bold. We do pray, Lord, that you'd bless these, your people who've taken time to study Scripture. May it bring forth good fruit, we pray. In Jesus' name, amen.
1: Amen. Pastor Brett Minter closing our time here on today's Word. And that's all the time we have. Next time, Pastor Brett examines when truth is distorted. 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
11: All right, so today we are talking about dad tired.
12: Is that a thing?
11: Well, I just want to know, do moms get tired?
12: Are you kidding? Yeah. Like, every woman's listening, like, of course women are tired. Moms are tired. Are dads tired?
11: All the time. 100 times more than moms, because we do so much more than the moms.
12: Welcome to Family Life Today, where we want to help you pursue the relationships that matter most. I'm Ann Wilson.
11: And I'm Dave Wilson, and you can find us at familylifetoday.com. This is Family Life Today. Literally, it's the opposite. I watched you and most moms. They never stop. And I'm not saying dads don't either, but you talk about tired and exhausted and worn out. Moms are worn out.
12: But so are dads. And sometimes we as women don't give them space to even admit it, because we feel like our lives as moms can be so much harder. But I think this is a real thing, and I think it's good to talk about it.
11: Yeah, and so we've got Mr. Dad Tired himself, Jared Lopes, in the studio. Started a ministry years ago called Dad Tired. Jared's been on here before, but it's been a few years. Welcome back.
13: Hey, it's good to be back with you guys. This feels right. And I'll just say, every time I tell somebody dad tired, I do feel a little bit silly, because I know my wife's like, okay, you know, their mom tired is very much a real thing. And everyone keeps saying, you should start a ministry called Mom Tired, which we should, because moms are absolutely.
11: That might be next.
12: But tired. I have to tell you guys, like, even coming into the studio today, I was excited and I was thinking, why is it Why am I excited as a woman that we're going to talk about dads being tired and men? And I felt this, Dave, every time you would preach on this at church. I think women are anticipating this message. And I'm not sure why. Why do we like that?
11: What do you mean anticipating what message?
12: We like it when you talk to dads and men about the gospel, about Jesus. And I think it's because we see the greatness in our men. We see the potential. Mm-hmm. And I think maybe I'm feeling it more because I think we're living in a culture that downgrades men. We're living in a culture that's, I love that we're lifting up women, but in the midst of that, it feels like men are dumb or,
11: overlooked.
12: Yeah. There's the masculine toxicity, which is a real thing. But I feel like sometimes men are thinking, who are we supposed to be now?
11: Now, Jared, where'd you come up with even the title, Dad Tired?
13: Yeah. Somebody just asked me that. And I wish I could say I was like clever enough to sit down and put a bunch of names together that was going to be a hit. And it was none of that. It was actually Dad Tired started in a season of my own marriage that was, we thought we were on the brink of divorce. We were in a very, very rough spot. To this day, we bring up this season of life and it still brings Layla to tears. You know, it was so, so hard. My son was 3, which was the age that I was when my dad bailed on me. So it was just really an emotionally hard, hard season. There was a story, I've told it many times in the book, and I've even told it last time I was here, but Layla had been waking up in the middle of the night. She'd been setting her alarm at 2 a.m. to go into the living room, and she was praying, begging God that he would capture my heart again, because I was so hard-hearted. I had pushed her away. I'd pushed the kids away. And she had just been, she was like, I don't know what to tell Jared. He had been a pastor. I had been a pastor for 12 years. So she's like, what do I say to him? He knows all the answers, right? So I just need God to do what I can't do. I need God to change his heart. And I didn't know she had been getting up in the middle of the night to do this. She told me in the middle of a fight, which is a terrible thing. You know, I was ready to fight. I wasn't ready to hear that my wife's praying for me. So she tells me this, and that was what really got God used that to soften my heart. You know how the Bible says it's God's kindness that leads us to repentance. It was the kindness of God through my wife. And so God just started changing my heart. I happened to write this blog that said, I feel like I'm failing as a husband and dad, but I don't want to. I don't want to do it to my son and to my kids what my dad did to me. And that blog, I wasn't like a blogger. I say I wrote a blog, like I wasn't a blog. It was like a millennial processing online. You know? Like that's typical.
11: Yeah.
13: So I just wrote this blog, but it went viral because all these mommy blogs picked it up and started sharing it. And these guys started to reach out and say, Jared, I feel the same way. I feel like I'm not the man I want to be or who I thought I would be. And so I was like, well, these guys need to talk to each other. We need to encourage each other. And so I created a little Facebook page and they said, what do you want to call the Facebook page? And I just said, Dad Tired, almost tongue in cheek. It was the smartest unintentional thing I've ever done because guys resonate with that.
11: Something happened around the country and the world when you put that blog out there, and the title is perfect. Mm-hmm. You know, I know it was just a thought, but man, when you read that Dad Tired, you're like, that's me. I want to be a winner. I want to be the best man and husband and dad. We all have it, I think, in us, and yet we feel so tired and we feel like we're failing. So something connected with men.
13: I think that's it, because most guys, there's not a lot of men's ministry out there that is doing, I mean, there's some stuff out there, but there's not a ton. When you think comparatively to women's ministry, it's like there's not as much for guys, and there's especially not as much for dads. And the stuff that I was coming across was like, dude, you need to figure it out, man up, get it together. Yeah. And it's like, well, I know, I know I need to do all that, but I just can't seem to do it. And I need God to do in me what I can't do in myself. And so I think the way God's used it is that you're starting off by saying, I'm not perfect at this. That name kind of gives the indication, I'm not perfect at this, but I'm willing. We used to say Dad Tired and loving it. Like that's the name of the first book was, I'm totally exhausted, but I love this and I'm willing to keep going. So.
12: Jared, when you talked about your wife praying for you, Layla, one of the things.
11: And by the way, we didn't mention, you got 4 kids.
13: 4 kids.
12: Yeah.
11: Wow.
12: But when.
11: You are Dad Tired.
13: I'm trying to be a mascot.
12: She died. When she talked to you that one night, do you remember what she said, which to me, when I just got stuck on that, of what she asked you of you being a Christian?
11: Well, that's a different conversation.
13: That was a different.
12: Oh, do you not want to go there?
11: No, I mean...
12: Oh, it was a different time.
11: Different than that prayer at night.
12: I thought it was around that same time.
13: So she asked me that when we got, when we first started meeting and when I was getting to know her. She has, she was fairly new to the faith.
11: Yeah, tell our listeners what she said.
13: Yeah, so she, Layla gave her life to Christ in college. So she came in with just a real hot fire for the Lord. Like, you know, this is all new and God has saved me and she was passionate for the Lord. That was attractive to me. And so she sees me just kind of going through the rhythms of ministry. And I remember one time she said to me, she said, Jared, are you a Christian because you really love Jesus or because you get paid to be? And I was like, who are you to say, you know, I teach people about Jesus, you know, I do. And she was asking sincerely, like it, she
12: wasn't being sarcastic.
13: She wasn't being sarcastic. She just was really curious. Like, it seems like you're just going through the motions. And she has a way of hitting you across the face with truth. And somehow you still feel loved.
11: I guess so. Yeah.
13: And I honestly was mad. I remember I took her home back to her apartment and I was like, you know, I guess maybe I'll call you some other time. But I got back to my apartment and that question, those words just kept going through my brain over and over and over again. Like, am I really committed to this or am I just going through the motions? And I think, you know, the Bible says in Genesis, like, man, it's not good for man to be alone. So let us create for him a helper. Hmm. Man, Layla has helped me really figure out what it means to live a life for the Lord. And I think that's a key point for a lot of guys and our spouses in general. Like, do you view your spouse as somebody that is helping you become the person God wants you to be versus this person is just going to make me happy all the time?
11: Yeah.
13: Layla, that question didn't make me happy, but it did make me more holy.
11: Mm. Yeah. It's interesting that, you know, you have the conversation after you're married that she's getting up at 2 a.m. and praying for God to get your heart. Mm-hmm. You had a conversation years before you're even married, mm-hmm. and it's still the same sort of request and prayer. Right. I mean, Ann and I spoke at a chapel at a seminary a few years back, and they said, tell the students something they need to know. You know what our first point was? I wonder what you think of this. Our first point was, and you know, I've been in ministry 30 years as a church leader, pastor, and this was probably 10 years ago. So 20 years, I said, you can have a really successful ministry with a really lousy walk with God. Mm-hmm. You can figure out, here's what you do. Yep. Here's how you pull off a good service. Yeah. I'm not saying that's what you should do, but it was like, I never thought that was possible. I thought it had to be an overflow of your thing. And that's what she was getting at. So as a man and as a husband and as a dad, what would you say to guys? Because there's part of me that goes, I think a lot of us need to hear that from our wife or somebody to say, are you the real deal? Is this walk with God? Is it on fire?
12: Even the spiritual leader part.
11: Yeah.
12: What is that? I think men feel overwhelmed with that.
13: Yeah. I mean, a couple of thoughts on that. First is I was thinking you could probably say the same thing about like appearing to have a successful marriage and family, but be far from God.
11: Yeah.
13: You know, I can post pictures on social media and I can show up in public and even to church and it looks like we got our lives together and behind closed doors, our marriage is falling apart. My heart is far from the Lord. You know, I think if we're honest, there are a lot of people in that situation. And what we don't want, like for us at Dad Tired, what we don't want is just tell guys, here are the 10 things you need to do to behave well so that you can just get your life figured out. Guys know, like we know. That's why most guys don't want to go to counseling because they're just like, I'm not going to pay somebody to tell me what I need to do. I already know what I need to do, you know? And so I think what we're trying to do is say, man, what we really want you to understand is the gospel, that God should have bailed on you because of your brokenness, because of your sin that you're already well aware of. And instead of bailing on you, God has pursued you with his great love. If a guy meditated on that, studied that, focused on that day in and day out, it's impossible to not love your wife more when you recognize how much God loves you. It's impossible to not be more patient with your kids when you realize how patient God has been with you. And the list goes on and on and on. The gospel is actually what's changing us as men, not just behavior modification. Mm.
12: I just want to remind our listeners that our vision at Family Life is every home a godly home. 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
11: So the question is, will you come alongside us and alongside families in need?
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11: Well, it's interesting. As I read your book this week, the Dad Tired Q&A mixtape, which, by the way, has a cassette tape on the front. Some of our listeners are like, what's that? I grew up with that. Actually, I grew up with a, what was it, 8-track? Yeah, and then a cassette tape. And that, you know, Jesus-centered answers to questions about faith and family. So you answer all kinds of different topics and questions, but the more I read it, the more you keep coming back to what you just said. If you want to love your wife, be the husband, be the dad your wife and your family longs for, it all comes back to this walk with God. I mean, over and over, because you, like I said, you Q&A, mixtape, it's all kinds of questions, but I kept getting that's the theme, right?
13: Mm-hmm. I mean, if I'm honest, I was thinking about that two nights ago as I was falling asleep. This is usually where God speaks to us in the silence. Our lives are just have so much noise in it. You know, it's just so busy.
11: Especially your life with four kids. Yeah.
13: Literal noise all the time. But I was laying in bed and I was falling asleep. It was quiet. And I just was feeling that it starts with like, what am I doing? Am I being the man? Am I actually doing a good job as a dad? I was feeling that through the day, like haven't had a good conversation with my kids. Haven't been intentional with my kids this week. You know, I was coming up with all the strategies I needed to do. Okay, maybe if I do these three things, I'll be a better dad this week. And I literally came back to that thought that you just said, what I really need to do is fall more in love with Jesus. Mm. Come back to Jesus. Because if I'm in the presence of the Lord and I'm reminded that that gospel truth, I will be a better dad. I've seen that play out. I'm not just saying that because it makes a good book title or chapter or whatever. Like, I've seen it play out in my life. The closer I am to Jesus, the naturally the better husband and father I am.
11: And you know what? I'm thinking, as Jared says that, you represent all the women listening right now in some ways.
12: Well, wives. I'm still stuck back on when Jared said, guys know what they're supposed to do. As a wife, as moms, I think we think, do they? Mm. I didn't know that. Because that's why we as women keep reminding.
11: I think she's saying that because she's married to me.
12: No, I'm
11: my
12: serious.
11: My husband didn't know what to
12: because
11: do.
12: Because I talk to a lot of wives, and I think that our impression is guys probably never think about this stuff. Guys are thinking about how they can be a better dad and a better husband when they go to sleep at night, because some men aren't always verbal in saying, man, I want to be a better husband or dad. And so even that fact that guys know, you think they do.
13: I think intrinsically there's guys want to do well in their role as a man. Most don't know how. Mm. And so they find other things to be good at. Work. The feedback loop at work is faster. I go to work, you tell me my job description and I do it and I get a raise or I get a pat on the back or, you know, I closed the sale or whatever it is. And so that's just, I want to be good, but I don't know how to be good at home. I can be a good dad for 5 years and my kids never say, dad, you're a good dad.
11: Yeah. Mm.
13: I try to go home and be a good husband, but my wife never says, you're doing a really good job. Thank you. Mm. You know, so it's like, well, I'll go play video games because I can beat all the levels at that, or I can go to work and have my boss tell me I did a good job, or get on the fantasy football team and beat all my friends at that. You know what? Guys want to be good. You know, we want to succeed. And, that's what we're trying to do at Dead Tired is like.
12: Then how can a wife help?
13: I think that women underestimate the power that their voice has to build up their husband.
11: Amen.
13: It is so powerful. I'll speak for myself. I didn't grow up with a dad. So I longed for somebody to tell me you're doing a good job and I'm really proud of you. And then again, like I was just saying, we look for places where we'll hear those words. Some places it's not even necessarily sinful. It's just work or the sports field or whatever. You're doing a good job. I'm proud of you. But for a wife to look at her husband and say, even if she doesn't see it all, but to say, I know you have what it takes to lead our family well. God has given you the skills. And if you can be specific, like God's given you these three skills that I see and you do such a good job at them. And I can't wait to see that the man that God is calling you to be. And I'm here with you that you will put so much wind in your husband's sails by speaking those kind of life-giving words to him.
12: I did it wrong so many years and I had no idea the power and influence I had as a woman to use those words in that kind of way.
11: Yeah. And again, I don't know if you've experienced this, Jared, but I felt like what you said earlier, I was pretty good outside the home because people told me. Right. And then when I came home, I'm doing my best, but I would hear boo. I'd hear like, you know, you're not as good a dad as you think. You don't. And I didn't even know I did it. I found myself navigating my life toward outside rather than inside. And then when Ann decades ago started flipping the switch and started speaking like, you're a good man. And we said this many times on here, but at first I was like, No, I'm not. You've never told me that before. I didn't believe it, but she started to speak like it changed me to be a better man. And I think that's what happens, isn't it?
13: I'll just say, as a man, even hearing the story of her telling you you're a good man made me emotional.
11: Really?
12: Wow.
11: That's the DNA of the soul of a man.
13: That's how powerful it is. I'm like, to hear a wife tell her husband, you're a good man. And because I think most men will have the same response you did. Well, no, I'm not. I'm failing in this area. But for a wife to just keep speaking those words, I know who God's called you to be. Mm. I'm with you. I'm going to partner with you. I'm going to partner with God to see you become that man. I know you have what it takes. Man, a lot of men will rise up and start to hear those words.
11: It's like you have a superpower. Mm-hmm. It really is something God's. And again, we're not saying there aren't times when you as a wife need to speak truth. Right. Something
12: your
11: hard.
12: Wife has. It's interesting, too, is many times when she's spoken truth to you, she's posed it as a question. And then you're just like thinking about that. I like the way she's done that.
13: She's smarter than me. That frustrates me. She's playing chess. I'm playing checkers.
11: I mean, what Jared said earlier about, and it's, like I said, it's all through this book, that the Dad Tired mixtape book, that the best way to love your wife is to be a spiritual man, basically. As a wife, do you feel like that? Like, that is what we long for as women, our man to just walk with God.
12: Yeah, I think so. And I think so many women are feeling weary of carrying that alone. They feel like they're pulling that part of the relationship. Mm. Hey, let's go to church. Hey, kids, let's go to church. And, you know, the dad just kind of tagging along, and women don't know what to do. And so, you know, we hear like, oh, the man's supposed to be the spiritual leader. And so everyone has a different picture of what that should be and look like. And I think that men hear that and they can feel overwhelmed by that. What does that mean to be the spiritual leader? Do you guys feel overwhelmed by that task?
13: First, most guys don't want to lead, you know, and then you throw the word spiritual in front of it. And it's like, well, gee, no way. You know, I don't want to lead in that way. I would say, I always tell guys, spiritual leadership is just first to take initiative. So not the first one to know all the answers, not the first one to be able to quote scripture and know all the theology and all that. Just the first one to take initiative. I'm going to get up first, make sure our kids get to church this Sunday.
12: Oh,
13: I'm going to be the first one to say, let's crack open the Bible and let's just study it together. I've been doing that with my kids. We don't have any planned Bible studies. I didn't go to seminary. I don't know like all the answers. I just literally open the Bible, the book of Mark, sit my older kids down, and we just read one chapter a day. And there are a lot of times where my kids are like, what does that mean? And I say, I have no idea. But we took initiative, and I think that's spiritual leadership. You know, so it's just initiative. That's what spiritual leadership means.
12: That's good.
13: I was going to say too, when you said, you know, wives want their men to lead, I think I would imagine it's hard for a wife to trust their husband in leadership if he's always being selfish and like just doing his own thing. But if a man's actually chasing after God, he's repenting of sin, he's humble, he's serving. I just can't imagine a wife not saying, well, I don't totally know what you mean by that, or I don't totally know what direction, but I do know your heart is with the Lord. Mm-hmm. I do know you want best for us. I do know you want to make the heart of the Lord happy. So like, wives, it seems like, would be much more willing to submit to that kind of leadership if she could trust the heart of her husband.
12: Yeah, that's good. And I think as women, we just want a partner. Yeah. I think men can feel overwhelmed by it, but we're thinking, I love that word, initiate. If you initiate sometimes, if you're our partner in it, that we're a team, that feels really good.
11: Yeah, I think, Jared, you feel like this, like for us men, sometimes we think leaders or leadership is this big, huge, you know, it's not a step. It's like a jump that I can't make. But when you say initiate, as a guy, I'm like, oh, I can do that.
13: Yeah.
11: I mean, it could be I'm at the dinner table and I say, hey, before we eat, let's pray. And I'm just, it's not some big holy prayer. It's just, that's accessible to a guy. Is that what you're saying? Is that what you're writing about? Is that what you're finding?
13: That's Dad Tired in a heartbeat, man.
11: Yeah.
13: Stumble your way forward. That's it. Stumble your way forward. Spiritual leadership, as many 10 to 15 second moments throughout a day, you can point your family's eyes back to Jesus. That's it.
12: What else have you done, Jared? You've mentioned like, hey, we're reading the book of Mark. What are some other steps dads can take?
13: So the one thing I just said there was trying to find 10 to 15 second moments. So most of the time we think spiritual leadership is like, okay, I need to do a devotional. Got to go on Amazon. I got to find a devotional to pick through. And then I got to sit down and find the time. I'm tired at night. So I don't want to, you know, it feels big. I always just say pick as many moments throughout the day where you're trying to have the kingdom of heaven invade the kingdom of earth here in your child's life or in your wife's life. So that could be, I was coaching my son at soccer, and we were out on the field and the sun was going down and the sunset was insane. So I just literally whispered in his ear, man, look how creative God is. Just stop real quick and look at that. He's like, whoa, that's cool. 10, 15 seconds. All I'm trying to do is just keep in mind, son, there's a God bigger than us. You're part of a story that's bigger than you. Just use, one time we were in the grocery store. This didn't turn out to go as planned, but we were in the grocery store and there was a couple fighting in the aisle next to us. The wife said to the husband, I'll never forgive you for this. And I thought, okay, 10 to 15 second moment. I can point my eyes. So I get down on my son's level and I say, son, I will always forgive you because God always forgives us. And he had tears in his eyes. And I was like, so I'm like, this is working. I'm doing a good job. And he looked at me with tears in his eyes and he said, Daddy, I have to go potty so bad. It's an emergency. I was like, okay. He did not hear a word I just said, but stumbling your way forward, you know, just trying to use every opportunity you can to point your kids to Jesus.
14: I mean, that's actually a beautiful way to think about dad tired, whatever you want to call it, just being a man. And obviously, any mom or my wife could do the same thing.
15: It's Deuteronomy 6.
14: But it's just bringing it down to simple 10. I like that the 10, 15 second.
13: Yep.
14: That I can grab.
13: Yep. The other thing I would say, too, is we all know the difference between a good leader versus a boss.
15: Mm-hmm.
13: Bosses just tell us what to do and we're in trouble if we don't do it. A good leader looks at the people that they're leading and says, what skills do you offer to this team and to make us all better? So a boss would say to his wife, you do what I say because I'm the man. A leader says, what skills do you have that I don't have? Hmm. So I'm going to delegate. God has given you as my wife wisdom in ways that I do not have it. You can look at things differently. We've talked about my wife. I mean, she's sharp. She's sharper than me, right? And so leadership is not, I'm doing this all by myself. Leadership is saying, whoa, let me point out the skills that you have in this marriage and you lead us in this direction. But I'm just taking initiative to get the whole team involved so that we can become the family that God wants us to be.
15: See, I get teary. Even as you talk about a husband telling a wife, these are the gifts that I see you have and I need you. That melts a wife's heart. Like, we long to hear those words. That's so good. And I think for the wives, as we hear this, this is encouraging me and a good reminder to me to say thank you to my husband, to point out the things my husband's doing right. So I think as a woman, as a wife, as you're listening, even asking God, show me the things that my husband's doing well and help me to say them.
14: What a great day with Jared. Always value added.
15: I really love him.
14: Yeah. And you got to get his book. It's called Dad Tired and Loving It. And the subtitle, Stumbling Your Way to Spiritual Leadership. That is exactly how it happens. We stumble our way there. 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
5: The name Jesus Christ is undoubtedly one of the most recognized in the whole world, but there is a definite lack of information, and certainly more than enough misinformation, about how Jesus lived his life and about the message he taught. 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
6: This morning we are continuing our series, Miracles Affirming the Christ. And for several weeks prior to Easter, we kind of took a detour and we were looking at the miracles as recorded in the Gospel of John. But today we're going back to the book of Matthew and our study there. If you have your Bibles or if you have a phone, we'd really appreciate if you'd go ahead and find Matthew chapter 9, starting at verse 1, because we're going to be walking through this passage verse by verse. Matthew 9, 1 says, Jesus stepped into a boat, crossed over, and came to his own town. Jesus had been on the Gentile side of the Sea of Galilee, the area known as the Decapolis or the Ten Cities. But now he's returning to Galilee, to his own town on the northern shore, which we know from Mark chapter 2 is the town of Capernaum. Verse 2, some men brought to him a paralyzed man lying on a mat. In the Gospels of Mark and Luke, we read the detail that this man was lowered through the roof of the house because there was no other way to get close to Jesus. Matthew doesn't give us that detail, but this is the same individual. And then the scripture says, when Jesus saw their faith, and I want us to pause there for a moment. Faith is discernible. You can see, you can tell when someone is walking by faith. But this particular example points to the communal nature of faith. We were not designed to be spiritual isolationists. We were created to be in community with one another. Now, in America, we tend to emphasize a personal relationship with Jesus Christ, which I fully believe in. But the Bible makes it really clear that if we're really going to grow in our faith, if we're going to kind of pursue spiritual maturity, we do so much better when we are in community, when we are in relationship with one another. So the scripture says that Jesus saw their faith, their collective faith, their faith working together. These guys had the faith to bring their paralyzed friend to Jesus. They had heard that Jesus was back in town, and they dared to believe that Jesus was able to do something for him. Now, their friend probably didn't travel a whole lot, but they decided that day was going to be different. They came to their paralyzed friend, and they said, hang on, buddy, we're going for a ride. And they took him right to Jesus. And the scripture says that Jesus said to the man, take heart, son, your sins are forgiven. The fact that Jesus calls him son probably indicates that this was a younger man, not an older guy, but a younger man who likely had his whole life in front of him. And Jesus

0: says, your sins are forgiven. Why did Jesus say that? Well, remember that it was a common belief in those times that any kind of illness, disease, a disability, those things were the result of sin, either sin in your own life, or perhaps it was sin of your parents or of some other ancestor. Remember in John chapter 9 that Jesus' disciples see a man that was born blind and they ask the question, who sinned, this man or his parents? And Jesus responded, neither. It was so that God could be glorified today through what happens. And yet this prevailing idea was that physical limitations were punishment for sin. So in the situation of this paralyzed man, what was his motivation for coming to Jesus? Why did his friends bring him all this way to see Jesus? They wanted him to be healed. There was no GDA, Galilean Disabilities Act. There were no Shriners hospitals around offering free surgeries to those born with some kind of physical limitation. There were no motorized wheelchairs, no internet support groups, no job training programs for people with disabilities, no visiting nurses association. This man's life was limited due to his physical condition. To be paralyzed in those days meant that you were dependent upon others. You were often seen as a burden. He couldn't walk. He couldn't work. He couldn't take care of the vineyards in the backyard. He couldn't make the bed. He couldn't get a snack when he got the munchies. He couldn't get up and use the bathroom himself. The guy who couldn't walk really, really wanted to walk. And Jesus says, take heart. Take courage. I'm going to heal you today. Is that what Jesus said? No, Jesus said, your sins are forgiven. And if you're a note taker, the first point this morning is this. The issue of sin is paramount. While sin may not have been the cause of this man's paralysis, and while his friends came seeking a healing, Jesus knew what was most important. Jesus identifies the greatest need in this man's life is the forgiveness of sins. We need to remember, when we're coming to Jesus asking for a miracle for our life, or maybe in the life of someone else that we love, that we care about, when we're coming to him asking for a healing or for a new job or a restored marriage, he may very well address those needs. He may give a miracle. But Jesus always identifies that the most important thing is what's going on in your heart. Have you had your sins forgiven? Have you been brought into a right relationship with God the Father, the God of the universe? And that's why Jesus looks at this man and says, your sins are forgiven. Look at verse 3. At this, some of the teachers of the law said to themselves, this fellow is blaspheming. The religious leaders knew that only God could forgive sins. And by announcing that someone else's sins were forgiven, why Jesus was equating himself with God. He was acting like he was God himself. And these spiritual teachers, they couldn't even fathom that this could possibly be true. This was blasphemy. And blasphemy is simply a dishonoring of God. Saying something or doing something that would take honor away from God. And the Jews took it very, very seriously. It was a crime to blaspheme. It was punishable by death. People could be stoned for blaspheming. Look at verse 4. Knowing their thoughts, Jesus said, why do you entertain evil thoughts in your hearts? Notice that the teachers of the law did not openly confront Jesus. They didn't talk to him about blasphemy. They were just talking behind Jesus's back among themselves. They hadn't said anything out loud, but Jesus knew. By the way, it's a good reminder for us. Be careful what you say behind Jesus's back. Jesus knows what they're thinking and he calls them out. He calls them out on their attitudes. He identifies their thoughts as evil. He doesn't say that they're misguided or misinformed or foolish or unwise. He cuts to the chase and he says it like it really is. Your thoughts are evil. What's so evil about what they're thinking? They were denying who Jesus claimed to be. They were denying that Jesus had the power to forgive sins. They were denying that Jesus could give a poor, paralyzed man a new identity. Verse 5, Jesus goes on and says, so which is easier? Which is easier to say, your sins are forgiven, or to say, get up and walk? I mean, the reality is, anybody could say your sins are forgiven. I mean, after all, how are you going to prove it? How are you going to show that that was actually true or not? Spiritual realities cannot always be proven in this world. But telling a paralyzed man, a man whose legs had been unable to hold the man's weight, telling him to get up and walk, now that took guts. Continuing on, it says, so he said to the paralyzed man, get up, take your mat, and go home. Then the man got up and went home. This man's life, it was forever changed. Think about it. He could walk home. Maybe for the first time in years, maybe for the first time in his entire life, he was able to walk home all by himself. His neighbors, his friends that brought him, they didn't have to carry him. He could even carry his own mat all by himself. His life was changed. He could get a job now. He could play soccer. Well, they probably didn't have soccer in those days, but he could play some kind of sport. He could go on a hike. He could walk into the synagogue just like everyone else did. And think about it. He could take a pilgrimage to Jerusalem, to the holy city. That's what good Jews did when it was the holy day, when it was a feast. They were supposed to go to Jerusalem. And maybe now, for the very first time in his life, he could make that trek all by himself. Can you imagine what he felt when he walked through the gates of the city, when he approached the temple? He had a story to tell. I could not do this in the past, but Jesus healed me, and my life is forever changed. What did all of that prove? In your notes, Jesus has authority to forgive sins. Yes, this was a tremendous miracle, but that miracle wasn't really the most significant thing. The real miracle was the fact that his sins were forgiven. Jesus had healed him to prove that he had the authority to do that. Now, we're unaware of what this guy's sins were, but he knew them. He knew what was in his own heart. He knew the things that he had said, the things that he had thought, the things that he had done. He knew the rebellion in his mind, and he knew what it was like to have sin weigh him down, just like you and I have had that same experience. But now, because of Jesus, he didn't have to hang his head in shame anymore. He didn't need to feel like an outsider. He was no longer going to be known as the paralyzed man or being known as a sinner. He could take heart. He could take courage because Jesus had come along and Jesus had changed his life. Not only could he walk, but he could walk with a spring in his step and with confidence in his heart. He could walk because he now knew the joy of living in forgiveness. And as a sinner standing here before you today, I want to tell you something. There's nothing like knowing you are forgiven. There is nothing like knowing that Jesus has washed away your sins and given you a new life, not because of anything that we have done, not because we deserve it, but because of his grace and his mercy. There is nothing like knowing that you are forgiven. This man's life was forever, forever changed. And that's not the only life that was changed. Let's read on in verse 9 to see someone else's story. As Jesus went on from there, he saw a man named Matthew sitting at the tax collector's booth. Follow me, he told him, and Matthew got up and followed him. Now, in the books of Mark and Luke, we see that this man is identified as Levi. That was probably his given name, but then he had an apostolic name, the name of Matthew, and he was a tax collector. Now, the vast Roman Empire, it was a huge part of the world at that time. They would recruit local people, people who knew the language and the culture of that particular region, people who knew many of the local inhabitants by name. They would recruit these people to collect taxes for the governing rulers, the authorities. And you know what the job interview was like? The job interview was this. You came in and you gave your bid. You talked about how much tax revenue you thought you could bring in to the empire. And if you were the highest bidder, you got the job. But you were also held responsible to make sure that you brought in all of those taxes. Now, when someone came to pay you their taxes, you got to charge whatever you wanted as your own commission. You couldn't pay your taxes online. You couldn't Venmo it. You couldn't even put a check in the mail. You actually had to see the tax collector face to face. And they would tell you what the taxes were, but they would also say, I'm only writing it down that you paid your taxes if you also pay me. And they would often make that payment very high. And so the local people said, well, this is extortion. The Jewish people would consider them as outcasts, as traitors. In fact, they would not allow a tax collector to serve as a witness in a court of law. They expelled them from the synagogue. They were driven out of the community of faith. They were no longer part of the group, the community of faith. They were a disgrace to their families. They were seen as selfish. They were equated with sinners. And Matthew was a tax collector. And Matthew was a tax collector in Capernaum. And Capernaum is a city where there were major trade routes that intersected. And so it's likely that Matthew was not only receiving the taxes of the local people, but he was also receiving the taxes of people that were just traveling through, trying to transport goods to be traded. So guess what? Matthew was never going to win a popularity contest. But one day, this rabbi, this teacher named Jesus, walked right up to Matthew, sitting at his desk at the tax collector's booth, and Jesus says, I choose you. I choose you. You know, I always dreaded PE class when I was in middle school and high school because as the shortest guy in the class, I never got picked first. Basketball season was highly traumatic for me as I was growing up. I know what it's like not to be chosen. And maybe you do too. Maybe you didn't make the team. Maybe you didn't get the part. Maybe you didn't receive the job or the promotion that you really longed for. Maybe the person that you dreamed of marrying fell in love with somebody else and they walked away. Maybe a spouse rejected you and chose someone else instead. Maybe your mother or your father or a child or a brother or a sister or a good friend chose to walk away. Maybe you were passed over for that leadership position that you wanted so badly. Maybe you know what it's like to be unchosen. Matthew did too. Oh, he had money because of what he had as a job, and he had a particular circle of friends, but he knew what people said behind his back. He knew how they looked at him. And the reality is, Matthew was probably a really lonely guy. And he knew that when it came to spiritual matters, that he was always going to be seen as an outcast. He could not celebrate the holidays like everybody else did because they were holy days, and no one considered him holy. And so they didn't want him to be around. He was always on the outside until Jesus came along. And it meant so much to Matthew to be chosen that he gets up and he follows Jesus. Just like Peter and Andrew and James and John, who left their nets and their fishing boats behind when Jesus called them. Now Matthew, because Jesus has called him, decides to leave that tax collector's booth. He leaves the desk behind. He leaves this lucrative career to follow this vagabond rabbi, this traveling preacher. We don't know how much interaction Matthew had had with Jesus, but he knew enough that there was something about this Jesus that was way better than the life he was living. And so he chose to follow Jesus. Look at verse 10. While Jesus was having dinner at Matthew's house, many tax collectors and sinners came and ate with him and his disciples. This verse gives us some really interesting insight into the character of Matthew at this time. First of all, he is obviously thankful that Jesus has called him. And he says, Jesus, I don't know how to say thank you, but I want you to come to my house for dinner. I know most people kind of sneer at my house. They walk on the other side of the street because they know who lives there. But Jesus, I make some good money. I'm going to have some really good food and I'm going to have some good wine. Would you come and have dinner with me? I want to say thank you. And notice something else about Matthew. He wants his friends, the other tax collectors, the other people labeled as sinners, to come and hear Jesus for themselves. He wants these outsiders to know that Jesus is there for them as well. And this verse also tells us something very important about Jesus. Jesus doesn't like sin, but he loves sinners. Let me say that again. Jesus doesn't like sin, but oh, he loves sinners. Think about this. Jesus, the Son of God, the Mighty One, the Holy One, the Righteous One, the Messenger from God Himself, the Christ, the Messiah, accepts a dinner invitation at the house of a tax collector. He graciously says, yes, I will be there. I cannot prove this from Scripture, but I'm pretty sure I'm accurate in this. I really think Jesus preferred hanging out with sinners as opposed to the religious people. I think he really liked hanging out with outsiders and riffraff, the people of questionable character, because after all, those conversations were a whole lot more interesting. They had a much better time because people were being real and they were being honest and they weren't trying to put on a show. They were just being themselves. And you know what? I bet they had a lot better dance music than the religious people did. Jesus loved hanging out with these sinners because he loved them and he wanted to engage them in conversation. Look at verse 11. When the Pharisees saw this, they asked his disciples, why does your teacher eat with tax collectors and sinners? Notice again that the Pharisees didn't seem to have the guts yet to address Jesus directly. What are they doing?
1: No, this is what Jesus is doing.
0: They complain behind his back to the disciples. So what was the big deal about Jesus being there for dinner? Well, in ancient Middle Eastern culture, sharing a meal with someone signified friendship, fellowship, a relationship. In fact, it could be even the beginning of a covenant. And these religious uppity-ups concluded that Jesus mustn't be much of a rabbi. He mustn't really be a very spiritual person, let alone a religious leader, if he was being friends with people like that. You know, several years ago, a group of us here in the church were just burdened. We really felt like we were supposed to somehow reach out to the Muslim community, to reach out to our Muslim neighbors and establish some kind of friendship, some kind of relationship with them so that we could share the love of Jesus with them. So we decided during Ramadan, their holy month, which begins this week, we decided that we were going to do something crazy and prepare a meal, a dinner called an iftar. And that's the meal that the Muslims eat when they have finished fasting for the day. And we thought, let's prepare this meal. let's take it to one of the local mosques and let's sit down and have dinner together. Now, we've done that several times since then. We haven't been able to do it because of COVID. We hope to get back to doing it again, but I'll never forget that first one that we did. All the Christians were over here feeling really, really nervous. All the Muslims were over here feeling, what are these Christians doing in the mosque?
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9: This is Albert Moeller for townhall.com. Just recently, Ken Paxton secured the nomination for the GOP, looking to represent Texas in the U.S. Senate. Paxton will be facing a state senator and Presbyterian seminarian, James Tallarico. The question is, as the New York Times put it, are Texans ready for Tallarico's kind of Christianity? Ruth Graham and David Goodman begin by talking about Tallarico's pastor, Jim Rigby, at St. Andrew's Presbyterian Church in Austin. The article begins, quote, Jim Rigby, a pastor who rarely uses the word God, is a key to understanding the Senate candidate trying to pull off something unusual in Texas, end quote. Later, the reporters refer to a sermon where Pastor Rigby refers to, quote, the creative impulse of the universe, which, quote, can be called God, but doesn't have to be called God, end quote. I do not think that the majority of people in Texas understand the Bible in those terms. What we're talking about here is light years outside of biblical orthodoxy. So let's ask the question, is Texas ready for that?
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15: And just so you know, that doesn't make you a bad Christian. Good Christians go through stuff like that. We do. And here's the problem. When you finally get to sleep, and then all of a sudden your nighttime is haunted by problems. This is what Job's going through. Okay? Let's keep moving forward. We pick it up in Job 16:7. Job 16:7. Surely now God has worn me out. He has made desolate all my company. Verse 10. Men have gaped at me with their mouth. They have struck me insolently on the cheek. They massed themselves together against me. Verse 15. I have sewed sackcloth upon my skin and have laid my strength in the dust. My face is red with weeping and on my eyelids is deep darkness. Although there's no violence in my hands and my prayer is pure. Verse 20. My friends scorn me. My eyes pour out tears to God that he would argue the case of a man with God as a son of man does with his neighbor. For when a few years have come, I shall go the way from which I shall not return. Chapter 17, verse 1. My spirit is broken. My days are extinct. The graveyard is ready for me. Surely there are mockers about me, and my eye dwells on their provocation. Verse 6. God has made me a byword of the peoples. I'm the one before whom men spit. My eye has grown dim from vexation, and all my members are like a shadow. Verse 13, I hope for Sheol as my house. Isolation. No friends, no company for the misery. Job was all alone. How many of you have ever gone through a trial in your life that isolated you from everyone else? Raise your hand. Isn't that a terrible place to be? It almost seems like if we could talk it out with someone, it almost feels like if we could just vent to somebody, if we could use them as a sounding board, that somehow, some way, it doesn't fix it, but it helps. But what if you're all alone? What if no one wants to be near you? What if you are abandoned by everybody else? What if people even start blaming you? He said, my friends scorn me. They laugh at me. I'm a byword to them. There's mockery and blame. Why? Because they believe that if anything went bad like this in your life, it was your fault. And so all of his friends said, I don't know what's wrong with you, but you must be a terrible person. and they would ridicule them. How many of you have ever gone through a trial in your life that was not your fault, but a whole bunch of people blamed you as if it was? Raise your hand. That is horrible. Because you're crying out all the time, injustice. I didn't do this. I didn't cause this. Well, yeah, surely you did. And nobody's even talking to you about it anymore. They're all just talking behind your back, and they're trying to say, this must have been their problem and all that. Well, if you wouldn't have been doing this, if you wouldn't have been doing, and everybody finds every reason to blame you, as if your suffering wasn't enough. Everybody's making it worse. You know what I'm talking about? This was happening to Job too. He said, in a few years, I'm going where I'm not coming back from. What do you think that means? He said, I'm going to die from this. My spirit is broken. My days are extinct. The graveyard's ready for me. My days are past. My plans are broken off. The desires of my heart are gone. Job felt it was a death sentence. Now, it wasn't, but he felt like it was. How many of you have ever either been told by a doctor that something is terminal, or internally you believed that you were never going to get out of it and it was going to kill you? Raise your hand. Yeah. There's a lot of us, right? Here's the deal. In modern day medicine, there's an awful lot of stuff we can do about cancer. But if the doctor says to you that you have cancer, it's almost impossible not to have your mind run there. Oh, it's a death sentence. Why? Because we know we're frail. We know we can't fix everything. We know we can't rebound from everything. And when someone says that about us, it's like our hope goes out like air out of a tire. That's where Job was. The light at the end of the tunnel shut off, and there was just darkness. Let's pick it up in chapter 19, verse 7. Chapter 19, verse 7. Behold, I cry out violence, but I'm not answered. I call for help, but there is no justice. God has walled up my way, so I cannot pass. He has set darkness upon my paths. He has stripped me from my glory. He's taken the crown from my head. He breaks me down on every side, and I'm gone. And my hope, he has pulled up like a tree. How many of you have ever cried out to God over and over and over and heard nothing but silence from heaven? Yeah. Do you know that happens to Christians? Do you know that we all, to some degree, go through that all the time? You're not the only one that God would go silent on. Now, we assume we know what his silence means. I'm going to tell you we don't. But how many times have we cried out for something that we feel is so justified and so right and good, and there was no answer? That happens. Doesn't make you a bad Christian. Just makes you human. Okay? He said, I'm wasting away. All right, so let's pick it up. Last one on this. Job 3, verse 1. Job 3, verse 1. Obviously, these are all progressively getting worse, right? Job chapter 3, verse 1. After this, Job opened his mouth and cursed the day he was born. Job said, let the day perish on which I was born, and the night that said a man is conceived. Let that day be darkness. May God above not seek it, nor light shine upon it. Let gloom and deep darkness claim it. Let clouds dwell upon it. Let the blackness of the day terrify it. Verse 10, because it did not shut the doors of my mother's womb or hide trouble from my eyes. Why did I not die at birth, come out from the womb, and expire? Job 10, he said, why did you bring me out of the womb? Would that I had died before any eye had seen me and were as though I had not been carried from the womb to the grave. Job 6, oh, that I might have my request and God would fulfill my hope, that it would please God to crush me, that he would let loose his hand and cut me off. Job wanted to die. You might be in the middle of it and it's too sensitive to answer now, but if you can, how many of you have ever been to that place where you don't want to go on anymore? Yeah, there's a lot of us. We're all over the place. Do you know that happens to Christians too? Because you think, if I truly was a Christian, I wouldn't feel that way. Sometimes you feel that way because your chemicals are so out of balance, you don't have any help. Your mind will just go there. Doesn't mean that you don't love God. It means that you don't know how to handle life. I understand that. For those of us in this room, we have decided I do not want to take my life. I do not believe that is appropriate and right. I believe that is in God's hands alone. But then you start wishing God would take you. God, how about you take care of it for me? I don't want to be here anymore. All right. Are you seeing the depth of Job's suffering? Because everything that we just talked about, he's walking through at the same time. Everything's gone. Everything's bad. Everything's dark. Despair is everywhere. He's got no answers. And he's saying, I'm a good guy. And it's still going on. Wow. And he still chooses God? I'm going to continue to say throughout this series that I have two life verses. My first life verse is the one that you've probably heard me say a lot, and that is, God has not given me a spirit of fear, but of power, love, and of a sound mind. That is my first life verse. The second life verse is actually in Job. Though God would slay me, yet will I trust in him. Though God would slay me, yet will I trust in him. Why is that a life verse? Because I feel that if I can say that honestly, I truly want God for God and not for what he does for me. Even if you feel like God's at you, he's after you, he's actively causing problems in your life, if you still say, I don't care, you're my only one, you're my only shot, you're my only hope, that is Christianity to me. That is my life verse. Do you understand that in this, whatever you're going through is probably represented in Job, right? And so he's going through all this at the same time, but he keeps saying, God, help me. God, be with me. God, why are you not answering? God, but he keeps going to God. That's the power of Job. And glory rises up to the heavens. And Satan is embarrassed and put down. Because Satan thought if he could go full on after him, he'd get his loyalty. And Job gave him nothing but frustration. Because he chose God. Amen? All right, anybody bummed out and now want to turn to the page? Yeah, praise the Lord. All right, cool. That's awesome. How about we change it all up, right? So now what I want you to do is I want you to get ready to take notes. I'm going to give you 10 things that I do not believe Job knew, but we know. And because we know it, it makes all the difference in the world. As a matter of fact, because of these truths, we should never have to suffer to the depths of what Job goes through. Yes, we may have the same circumstances, but we do not have the same mindset. These are life-changing, and we're going to start praising God for the help that he's brought us. We're going to go through 10 of them. You ready? Here we go. Number one, we know God loves us. We know God loves us. Job didn't know that. He is the most ancient of all the books. That means he's writing his story and examining his story before Moses shows up. Why is that important? Moses wrote the first 5 books of the Bible. Genesis, Exodus, Leviticus, Numbers, Deuteronomy. Job doesn't have a Bible. He's got nothing. There's no explanation. There's no talk about relationship with God. He thought things were cool between him and God. He had a relationship. He was talking with God and God was talking to him. And then one day, everything changed with no explanation. He must have thought, well, I guess I got God wrong. I guess God doesn't love me anymore. We must never believe that. Why? The cross told us different. God so loved the world that he gave his only son that whosoever would believe in him will never die but have eternal life. The cross says while we were yet sinners, Christ died for the ungodly. It says that he demonstrated that his love, that you have to understand, God can't do any more to pour out his love upon his people. He can't tell you any stronger how much he loves you and how intensely he pursues you. We must never ask, does God love me? He's already answered that question. Once and for all, he's answered that question. So whatever your suffering means, it cannot mean God doesn't love you. It can't mean that. But you see, Job didn't know that. Job never what? He never understood Psalms. He never got to read that God is a God of comfort. He never read Psalm 147:3, God heals the brokenhearted and binds up their wounds. He never read Psalm 34:18, the Lord is near the brokenhearted and saves the crushed in spirit. He never got to read about Jesus who comes up to a Roman centurion who says, my servant is suffering at home terribly. And Jesus said, I'll come right now. He never got to read about the man who had a demon-possessed child, and Jesus said, well, why isn't it fixed? He said, your disciples couldn't do anything. Jesus said, I will, right now. He never read the story where Jesus is walking through a town and out of compassion alone saw a widow carrying her one and only son in a funeral procession, and she was all alone. And Jesus said, not on my watch. Had him put down the funeral bed, and he raised that child to life for mama. Why? Because he loved her. Job didn't read any of that stuff, but we have. No matter what your suffering means, it cannot mean that God doesn't love you. He's already said he does. And that's a fact. Number two, you ready? We know of a suffering God. We know of a suffering God. Job didn't know that. Job didn't know that the perfect and sinless Lamb of God would come from heaven down into here. That he would be a man of many sorrows, that he was the one that would walk and be, betrayed by his best friends, that he would be the one that would be tempted by the devil, tempted in every way as we are, that he would be a man who was spit upon, beaten, crucified. Job didn't know that. We know a God who has suffered, so whatever our suffering means, we cannot say, God, you don't understand. He does understand. He walked it. He did it for you and I. Incredible. Number three, we know Christians never die. Job didn't know that. As a matter of fact, in his book, he said, if a man dies, will he live again? He's got no idea. He's hoping, but he doesn't know. We know. We know for sure Christians never die. 1 Corinthians 15:54. Death has been swallowed up in victory. Thanks be to God who gives us the victory through our Lord Jesus Christ. Jesus coming to raise up Lazarus as proof that he can bring up anybody he wants to bring up, says to Lazarus' sister Martha, I am the resurrection and the life. Whoever believes in me, though he die, yet shall live. And everyone who lives and believes in me shall never die. Do you believe this? He said. And Martha said, yes, I do. Christians never die. Jesus transported and transformed the portal of death into glory to glory. He now made it a passageway. It is now no longer the scary place because it means you're away from God. Now you get to be closer to God. In other words, he shifted everything because Christians never die. If you're a Christian today, you will never, ever for eternity die. That has been assured by Jesus Christ. Powerful. All right, number four. We know grieving is normal. We know grieving is normal. We have the Bible to talk about it. We have psychology to talk about it. Job didn't know anything. He didn't know about the five stages of grief. He didn't know that you're allowed to fall apart. He didn't know that good Christians cry a lot. He didn't know any of this stuff, right? We know it. And let me tell you this. Grieving is not only normal, it's necessary. Grieving is right. This whole, well, if I was a better Christian, I know they're going to heaven, I shouldn't cry about it. Paul said, I'm so glad my buddy Epaphroditus didn't die. God spared me sorrow upon sorrow. I think Paul's a pretty good Christian. And what would have happened if his buddy died? Sorrow upon sorrow. Why? Because we don't know how to deal with death because it's abnormal. We don't know how to deal with loss. We don't know how to deal with disconnection. We don't know how to deal with any of this stuff. So we freak out. Your body's going to freak out even if you try to make your mind not freak out. When you have significant loss, your body goes on autopilot. It does not care what you want to do. You're going to find yourself in Walmart walking around in the same aisle for 3 hours. And you're going to leave with nothing in your basket. And there's going to be some days, I'm going to tell you this right now, I've had somebody say in the past, man, pastors need to teach people how to suffer better. Okay, I'm going to talk to you right now. You guys, your body's trying to deal with it. Some days you're going to feel nothing. And that's normal. Doesn't mean you didn't love them. Doesn't mean anything. It means that your body finally maxed out and it's recharging. That's all it means. You're allowed to grieve. You have to grieve. The Bible says that we grieve, but we don't grieve like those who have no hope. No. We grieve with hope. We know that there will be an end to that sorrow. We know that ultimately, if our loved one is with Jesus, they're the ones doing awesome. We're the ones that should be pitied, right? I mean, I get it. All of this is normal. We know that the Bible says in 1 Thessalonians, the dead in Christ will raise before us. In other words, they're doing awesome. Okay? They're doing great. Great Christians grieve. Number five. Ready? We know more of the why. We know more of the why. Job knew none of the why. He didn't know it in his story. He didn't know it as a grand scheme. He didn't know anything. We know more of the why. We know stuff about sin and consequence. We know about spiritual warfare. We know about how things go. We also know that there's no such thing as the question, why do innocent people suffer? That's not a real thing. Why? There are no innocent people. The only innocent one that ever walked this planet was Jesus, and he did suffer. So that's not a real thing. You go, hold on, careful with the babies. Babies are born broken. Babies didn't confirm it. Babies didn't do anything wrong. What I'm saying is the sin of other people screwed up their lives. That's what I'm saying. But because of that, they got inherited brokenness. There are no innocent people. That's why I said every non-suffering is actually grace. God's being super nice to us. Number six, ready? We know the end of the story. Job didn't know the end of the story. We know the end of his story. Have you read it? Job 42:10, and the Lord restored the fortunes of Job, and the Lord gave Job twice as much as he had before. This is key, verse 11. Then came to him all his brothers and sisters and all who had known him before and ate bread with him in his house. And they showed him sympathy and they comforted him for all the evil the Lord had brought upon him. Verse 12. And the Lord blessed the latter days of Job more than his beginning. He ended up getting his wealth back. He ended up having more children. Verse 16. And after this, meaning after this story, Job lived another 140 years. And saw his sons and his sons' sons four generations, and Job died an old man full of days. He didn't know the end of his story. We know the end of his story. And you know what? We know the end of our story. It's already been written. Started in a garden, ends in a garden. Revelation's already been written. We know we always win. We know Jesus always wins. We know that he's king. We know that he's on the throne. We know that we're going to be all right. We know where it goes. We don't ever have to worry about that. Ready? Number seven. We know that healing is real. We know that healing is real. Job didn't know that. We know that healing is real. James 5:13, is any among you suffering? Let him pray. What's the point? Because if you pray, God's listening, and sometimes he's going to come in and change things around. Is any among you sick? Let him call for the elders of the church. Let them pray over him, anointing him with oil in the name of the Lord, and the prayer of faith will save the one who is sick, and the Lord will raise him up. Healing is real. We know that. Our whole church is full of testimonies of healing. Radical healing. Just after last service, I had a man who didn't believe in healing. And then 2 years ago at our worship, prayer, and healing night, God healed him. He now believes in healing. Healing is real. What it means is at any moment, God, because he's sovereign and in control, he is the master of death, he is the master of disease, he is the master of the brokenhearted, that God at any moment can make your suffering stop if he wants to. And I'm going to tell you, because he's a good God, here's what we can be assured of. The moment your suffering is no longer good for his glory or your good, it's gone. You tracking with me? That's what we know. So when you call out to God, at any moment, your suffering can cease. Now, he may say it's necessary for you to walk through it, not get out of it. That's also something God does. But even then, he'll give you the strength and the grace to move through it. So my point is, God is good, but healing is real. And that's why we pray for the healing of one another. Because at any moment, God can change the story. Number eight, we know that God redeems everything for his kids. We know that God redeems everything for his kids. What does that mean? It means there's an awful lot of garbage in your life. And what people did to you is not all right. God doesn't call it all right. Your pastor doesn't call it all right. You know it wasn't right. It was wrong. But Jesus won't leave it there. Jesus will redeem it and make you stronger and embarrass the enemy. How dare he touch one of his children? Not only will he breathe life into you and make you stronger, he'll even use your story to start shielding and protecting other people. Because that's how Jesus operates. Anybody encouraged yet? All right, five of you are. Romans 8:28 says, we know all things work together for the good of those who love God, to those who are called according to his purpose. Do you realize, by the way, that the only reason the book of Galatians exists is because Paul planted a church there? Let me share with you what Galatians 4:12 says. The reason I preached the gospel to you was because of a bodily ailment. They would have never got saved if Paul wasn't messed up. God never took away his bodily ailment, but that's a whole reason why he planted that church. They all came in and they're like, oh man, I got to take care of you. And he's like, hey, do you know Jesus? And all of a sudden the whole church was planted and the whole movement was started. That's how Jesus operates. Number nine, we know we're never alone. Job didn't know that. Job thought that God took the day off and disappeared. We know that's never true. Why? Because we have the Holy Spirit. You can call him the helper, you can call him comforter, you can call him advocate, you can call him whatever you want, but he's always with you. How do we know that? Jesus said in Hebrews 13:5, I'll never leave you nor forsake you. Matthew 28:20, I'm with you always, even to the end of the age. Christians, you will never, ever be alone again. Whatever your suffering means, it can't mean that you're alone, not from God. Nothing can separate you from the love of Christ. That's impossible. Last one. We know heaven is better. We know that heaven is better. Job didn't know that. He thought of Sheol as a scary place. He thought, after I die, at least the only thing I know is that I rest. I don't know anything awesome about it. We do. We know that heaven is better. 1 Corinthians 2:9, no eye has seen, nor ear heard, nor the heart of man imagined what God has prepared for those who love him. We never have to suffer as bad as Job did. We may have the same circumstance, but we do not have the same mindset. All that Job wondered, we know, and that brings us peace.
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18: Hey, Mike, did you hear? 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
20: I'm Executive Pastor Mark Shetler from River City Christian in Sacramento. And God, today, I just want to pray for the city around us. Lord, there are so many people that need to know you. We ask, Lord God, that you would raise us up to be faithful witnesses for you. Lord, that we would love people in the name of Jesus, that we would serve them. Lord God, that we would be united together as the body of Christ, that we might share your good news with people who so desperately need to hear it. God, would you please be with those that are in need around us? And God, would you help us to be obedient to the call that you have placed on our lives? Lord, to serve in a way that brings you glory and honor, that is a blessing to the people that are around us. Lord Jesus, we love you. We thank you that you are the God of this city, that you are the God who cares for us. Would you bless us and draw us close to you? In Jesus' name.
18: Hey, here's a question. When was the last time a meal meant more than just food? Well, for a lot of seniors in our community, that meal might be the only visit they get all day. That's why Meals on Wheels Sacramento matters. They're delivering meals, but also a friendly face and a quick check-in.
19: Whether you want to volunteer to be one of the people who are taking these meals to our senior citizens and doing

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0: Good afternoon and welcome to the Narrow Path radio broadcast. My name is Steve Gregg and we're live for an hour each weekday afternoon. Taking your calls if you have questions you want to raise for conversation on the air about the Bible, about the Christian faith, about any disagreements you might have with the host. I welcome those calls. The number to call is 844-484-5737. That number again, 844-484-5737. We'll go directly to the phone lines and talk to Denise in Palm Coast, Florida. Hi, Denise. Welcome to the Narrow Path.
1: Hi, Steve. It's wonderful to speak with you. My husband and I listen to all of your Narrow Path and then everything, read it, transcribed on Open Theo. It's been such a blessing to us. Specifically with talk about a third temple, which I'll go to my issue or question first, and that is that I would propose I don't see scripturally God specifically saying build the first one. So even when you get to the third one, you say, yeah, should we, should they not? You say, well, let's go back to the second one. Should they not? Then you go back to the first. If you didn't say the first one, then it would follow that really wasn't his original top desire in the first place, although he said, okay, we've got it now, let's work with it, which he does quite a bit. So I will just yield the floor there, and I've thought about this for decades, and I've pushed back on myself, so I kind of knew the scriptures that where I say, well, what about what about myself? You know, well, what about this? Well, what about that? So I would love to hear yours.
0: All right, sure. Well, technically, you're correct. God never did request a temple to be built. He obviously ordained the tabernacle to be built at Mount Sinai. And as far as we know, the tabernacle probably should have been maintained throughout the entire Old Covenant history until Jesus would come and fulfill the sacrificial system. It was David's zeal for God that made him want to build a temple. And God, God made it very clear. He didn't ask to have a temple built, but he appreciated David's zeal and said, well, David, you're not the man to do it. You're a man of blood. You've waged wars. However, I'll let your son build the temple for me. And so Solomon did build the temple. So, I mean, in a sense, God authorized it, though he hadn't brought the matter up initially. Now, we do read in Chronicles that God gave David, by revelation, the plans for the temple, just like he gave Moses the plans for the temple by the pattern which Moses saw on the mountaintop. So God must have gotten into the project if he gave David plans for it. But you're right, God never asked for the temple to be built. It was David's idea, and God didn't see fit to have David do it.

0: it. But he, since David wanted it done, God, we might say, placated him and said, well, you can't do it, I'll let your son do it. Now, I guess somebody could suggest that the son of David that was to build the temple, mentioned in 2 Samuel chapter 7, verse 12, where God said, I didn't ask you to build me a house, but I'll build you a house. And I'm going to, your son will sit on the throne after you, and he will build a house under my name. That obviously has always been seen as a messianic prophecy. The Jews recognize it as such, so do Christians. And yet Solomon sat on his father's throne as a picture, I suppose, a type of Christ, and he did build a temple. Although if the prophecy that God gave to David was meant to only be messianic and not to be a statement about Solomon, then the temple that Jesus built would be the temple of his body, which is the church, made of living stones, according to Peter, 1 Peter 2:5. When Jesus said, destroy this temple, and in 3 days I will build it again, obviously Jesus claimed that he would build a temple, and he was the son of David, many generations removed, and that temple he was speaking of was his body. And not only did he raise his body from the dead, but he also built a temple of living stones, which is identified with his body today, the church. So, I mean, there's a possibility that the prediction that David's son would build a house to the Lord's name, is what the way it's worded in Samuel, really didn't even include Solomon necessarily. But I'm going to have to push back on that suggestion, because if he didn't intend for Solomon to build the temple, then I don't know why he would have revealed the plans for the temple to David to hand down to Solomon. It seems as though God gave his okay on Solomon building the temple, even though it wasn't God's idea in the first place. And that would be what we call the first temple, of course. Now, after the destruction of that temple in 586 B.C. by the Babylonians, God did predict that the temple would be rebuilt, and it was by Zerubbabel. So I guess once they had a temple, God was in on it. God was in on the project, and even after it was destroyed, he allowed them to rebuild it. And, of course, that one was destroyed in A.D. 70, and that was the second temple. And you were mentioning a lot of people talk about a third temple coming. The Bible does not mention a third temple. I don't say there won't be one. It's just that the Bible doesn't mention one. People think it does when they read Ezekiel 40 through 47, or when they read Zechariah 14, or when they read 2 Thessalonians 2, there certainly are references to a temple there. But in the context of those prophecies, I don't believe we can say that those are referring to a future third temple. Each one of those prophecies has to be interpreted in its own context. And those are, as far as I know, the only places in the Old Testament or the New that people ever use to say there's going to be a third temple. So sometimes people think the temple that John measured in Revelation chapter 11, verse 1 and 2, is a third temple in the future. But I believe it's the temple that was standing in the first century. So the second temple. So there's a lot of people who've assumed there will be a third temple. And some of them have built their whole hopes, in fact, their whole expectations about the fulfillment of last day's prophecies on this idea that the Jews will build a third temple. There simply is no unambiguous statement in the Bible that speaks of a third temple. And in my opinion, none of the ambiguous passages that are used to speak of it, none of them really are talking about that. They all have different subject matter, as we can see when we look at them in context.
1: So I would go back to the first one, because the third becomes moot. And with the second, I've got a point on that, but then I go back to the first. So when you really drill down on who's saying what to whom, it's David saying to Solomon that God said. But you don't see ever it saying God said. You just see David running with zeal and then adding a little bit more to it, like, did he say you can't eat it? No, we can't even touch it. It's just like that add on. So 1 Chronicles 22, David says to Solomon that God said to David. And the other thing, and this is a sidebar.
0: Wait. Are you saying that David is lying to Solomon?
1: No, heavens no.
2: Okay,
1: not
2: so,
1: lying. Not so God, at all. So originally his heart and his deal said to Nathan, I've got this thing in my heart and I'm going to build it. And Nathan said, go for it. Because, of course, you know, you're encouraging.
0: Yeah, and we can't really tell that whole story now because my lines are full. The point you're making is that you don't think God did instruct Solomon to make the temple.
1: Well, for you, just we'll put a pin in it. Go back and find, because God was meticulous with his descriptive and prescriptive to Moses on what to do. And then think about the New Testament. Look at how tabernacle is used by the apostles and by Jesus versus temple. Think about the temple, what it was built with foreign money by slaves. It was stone. It was copied after the culture of the day versus the tabernacle, which was skin.
0: Okay, so it sounds like you're saying when David said that God revealed by revelation the plans for the first temple and gave them to Solomon, that David was actually not really telling the truth about that, that he was kind of lying.
1: I'm not saying anything. I'm just saying that it says David says to Solomon that God said to David. The other, and I'll finish on this because I would love for you to keep digging in because I know you're a digger-inner. When Nathan, I love this one thing about David. I love a lot about David. His heart for God.
0: Okay, let's make it quicker, please. Go ahead. Give me your point.
1: I don't even need to make it. When David sinned, the son in the line of Jesus is Nathan, that he named after the prophet that called him out. Solomon is, it's man's ways, God's ways. Tabernacle with you, dwell with you, versus I'm going to set up something that looks like the world. So I defer to you, and I'm going to let you go. Thanks for your time.
0: Okay, thanks for your call. Yeah, it sounds like your argument is that we're not told in the Bible by the narrators that God spoke to David about this, but we only have David's own statements about it to Solomon, which you're saying we can't trust. I don't know. I don't think we need for the Bible to tell us more than what David said, unless of course the Bible gave some reason to distrust David on the matter. And I don't know that there's any reason to distrust David's words on this. I don't think David lied to Solomon, because we do know from 2 Samuel 7:12. That God did say that David's son, who would sit on the throne after, would build a house unto his name. Now, he didn't describe the house in detail, but if later on we're told in Chronicles that God did actually reveal the pattern of the house to David, I guess I take his word for it. I'm not really sure of any reason to say it isn't so. It did become a more permanent structure than the tabernacle was. It, like I said, there's no evidence that God's initial idea was to replace the tabernacle with the temple, and he may have done that as a concession to David, it sounds like. But on the other hand, I don't really read of any disapproval on God's part of it. So, and it sounded like once God made the promise to David that God was in on the project. But I will say this, as Stephen said in Acts chapter 7, God the Most High does not dwell in temples made with hands. And any temple or tabernacle that was ever built was only an emblem of a house of God and a type and a shadow of the body of Christ, which is the true temple. All right, I appreciate your call. Let's talk next to Stephen in Ontario, Canada. Stephen, welcome.
3: Hi, Steve. Thank you for taking my call. Mm-hmm. I'm going straight to my question. So I'm reading from Gospel according to John, chapter 3, verses 5 and 6. Jesus answered, I tell you the solemn truth, unless a person is born of water and spirit, he cannot enter the kingdom of God. What is born of the flesh is flesh, and what is born of the spirit is spirit. Could you please tell me your interpretation of that, water and spirit? What does it mean? Like, I researched different opinions, but I cannot make them my mind.
0: Okay. Well, as you probably know, because you say you've researched it, it's a very common thing for teachers to say that to be born of water and the Spirit is a reference to being baptized in water and in the Spirit. There's a number of people I've run into, commentators. The first person I ever encountered that's held that view, and I was a Christian arguing with him about other things, was a Mormon who thought that being born of water means baptized in water. I thought it was a Mormon doctrine because it seemed so off to me. But then I found out it's a very common evangelical position as well. So it's very widely held that being born of water and of the Spirit refers to being baptized in water and the Spirit. Now, I don't know how Jesus would have expected Nicodemus to make that connection. They weren't talking about baptism. Jesus didn't mention baptism in any unambiguous terms. And Jesus did say you have to be born again. Now, that suggests you were born once already, and now you need to be born a second time. So there are two births. One is the one that Nicodemus already had experienced. He certainly hadn't been baptized. Well, I mean, he could have been. He could have been one of those people who was baptized by John, but there's no indication that that is so. He was of that group that largely resisted John. The group he belonged to, he was be an exception. The point is that there's no suggestion he was ever baptized. And, Jesus suggested that there's only one more baptism he needed, and that was to be baptized in the one more birth he needed. That was to be born of the Spirit. So, and then Jesus talks about two births, because he just first said you need to be born again. So Nicodemus had one birth, which was natural birth, and he needed a second birth, which was a spiritual birth. And when Nicodemus pushes back and wants more information, Jesus talks about two kinds of birth. In the first time he speaks of it, there in verse 5, he speaks of it as being born of water and born of the Spirit. So one of the births is of water, and one is of the Spirit. Now, he also talks about these two births in the next verse. He said, that which is born of the flesh is flesh, and that which is born of the Spirit is spirit. So all through this, he's talking about two births. One is the one that Nicodemus and all of us have already had. That's being born of the flesh. It is contrasted with a second birth, which is being born of the Spirit. Now, that makes me think that when he mentions these two in verse 5 and calls them born of water and of the Spirit, that this could be suggesting that physical birth is being described as being born of the water. It's an unusual way to talk. But it'd be also unusual to talk about baptism as a birth. I mean, there's really nothing that John the Baptist said or that Jesus has said that would equate baptism with birth. So I'm thinking Nicodemus wouldn't have made that connection. But if Jesus is saying there's two births, born of the water and born of the Spirit, and the next verse is, let's call them being born of the flesh and born of the Spirit, then he's using born of water as a reference to physical birth. And, the suggestion that by those who hold this view, like myself, is that it must maybe refer to the breaking of the waters when a child is being born. The woman's waters break, and that indicates that the baby's on its way out. So still, it's a strange thing to call it being born of water. But I think less strange than referring to baptism as being born of water. If you're accustomed to thinking of that, then it might not seem strange. I'm trying to put myself in Nicodemus's place. And Jesus was surprised that Nicodemus didn't understand. So, there must have been something about Jesus' statements that should be understandable to someone like Nicodemus. So I just think there's two births. One is physical birth, and one is born of the Spirit. And so when he mentions born of water and the Spirit, I think born of water probably stands in for the next verse that recalls it born of the flesh or physically born. Now, there is another position that makes sense to me that's neither of the ones we've discussed. And that is because Jesus did seem surprised that Nicodemus didn't understand what he was talking about. Some feel that Jesus is alluding to Ezekiel 36. And there it says in verse 25 and 26 and 27, Ezekiel 36, 25 through 27 says, then I will sprinkle clean water on you, and you shall be clean. I will cleanse you from all your filthiness and from all your idols. I will give you a new heart and a new spirit within you, and I will take away the heart of stone out of your flesh and give you a heart of flesh. And I will put my spirit within you and cause you to walk in my statutes. Now, I think most evangelical Christians recognize this as a prediction of the new birth, of regeneration, of coming to know Christ and being cleansed and inhabited by his Spirit. Now, notice there is water mentioned here. So I will sprinkle clean water on you and you'll be clean, and then I'll put my Spirit within you, and I'll make give you a new heart, a new spirit, which sounds like maybe a new person, a new birth. So some feel, and there is, to my mind, probably more merit in this suggestion. It's alternative to what I've suggested is my position, but there's more merit in it than in the whole idea of identifying them with baptism. That Jesus is saying to Nicodemus, there's one birth you are lacking. You need to be born again. That one birth is a birth of water and spirit. And it's not being born of the flesh. It's being born of the spirit. And born of water and spirit would then be seen as an allusion to this regeneration spoken in Ezekiel, which mentioned a cleansing of water and a giving of the spirit. Now, some might say, well, that cleansing of water is baptism. Well, a person could say that if they wanted to. Baptism in the Bible is immersion. That's what the word baptize means. In Greek, it means to immerse. And as near as we can tell, the early Christians baptized by immersion. That's why the Ethiopian eunuch said, here's some water. What hinders me from being baptized? You know, if it didn't require a puddle of water somewhere to immerse him in, they could have just poured water from a water bottle over his head, which I'm sure he was traveling through the desert with. The idea is it took a little more water than would be required to pour over the head. In fact, the early church in the book, the Didache, gives instructions about baptism. And this is a first century or early second century document. And it says baptism should be done, it says, in cold water, or if that's not available, it could be in warm water. And it says, and if there's not enough water, then just pour water over the head and say, I baptize you in the name of the Father and the Son and the Holy Spirit. This is the instructions in one of the earliest Christian documents. Notice it said, if there's not enough water for ordinary baptism, then just pour water over the head. Meaning, ordinary baptism would require more water than is used in pouring water over the head, presumably because you need to be immersed in it. So, and that's what, again, the word baptism means, immersed. So, you know, I don't think sprinkling mentioned in Ezekiel is referring to baptism. I think it's referring to the fact that things in the Old Covenant were sprinkled with water and with blood when they were cleansed. And it's just referring to being ceremonially cleansed as an emblem of being spiritually cleansed. Anyway, that's maybe a little deeper, going a little deeper than what we'd prefer to go. But actually, I see it as a reasonable suggestion. That being born of water and the Spirit means that's one birth that includes water and Spirit as mentioned in Ezekiel 36, verses 25 through 27. So those are some views on it. I'm inclined to think born of water refers to physical birth. But if that is not the correct interpretation, then I'm going to probably move toward the idea that there's one second birth, which is of water and the Spirit. And that's what Jesus would be referring to in verse 5. Obviously, as you research, you know there's other views.
3: Steve, may I ask you a follow-up question?
0: Uh-huh. Sure.
3: So I was meditating over this verse yesterday, and I it just came into my mind. So it's like very important conditions for entering the kingdom of God. So you got to know what they are. So being born of water and spirit, I kind of agree with you. That's what the first thing I thought is in context of the following verse, that it was physical birth and spiritual birth. So my question was next. So what's happening with the human beings at embryonic stage that are actually not born? Can they enter the kingdom of God if they're actually not born of water, which is they are not born of flesh?
0: Well, that is not in the purview of Jesus' statement. He's not talking about babies. He's not even talking to a baby. He's talking to a man about the man's need to be born again. He says, you must be born again. So obviously a man can be born of the Spirit. And a baby, I don't think, can be born of the Spirit. But in resurrection, although I say perhaps that would be a birth, and the spirit may take the place of it. But see, I don't think Jesus is trying to line up a checklist of things you have to do to be saved. I think to be saved, what you have to do is surrender to Jesus Christ, period. If a child is too young to do that, then I believe they are innocent by default, and I don't think they're lost for it. Now, perhaps when, I don't know, when they see Jesus in the resurrection or whatever, maybe they'll be given the opportunity to receive him, or they'll just be uncondemned because they never committed any sins. I don't know. That's not spoken of in the Bible, although I do believe it is spoken in the Bible that babies who die are innocent and therefore not damned. But exactly how that all is going to work out for them, and what, you know, whether they'll be resurrected as babies or adults or whatever, and people have asked those questions. These are matters of curiosity that we can't answer. But one thing is sure, that, you know, if Jesus elsewhere, if the Bible elsewhere says that we have to believe in him, whoever calls on the name of the Lord shall be saved, you know, we have to repent and become surrendered to him. Well, I believe that when that happens, that's when we are born again. I don't think we have to be told how to be born again specifically. That's something God does. We can't born ourselves again. We can't birth ourselves again. So it's our faith and our repentance and our turning to Christ, the whole project of turning to Christ in submission to his lordship is what is expected of us. Rebirth is what God does, that he births us again into the kingdom. Regardless of what is meant by born of the water, you know, we will be born of the Spirit, you know, because we turn to Christ. So I don't think that Jesus is saying, okay, let me make a list of things you have to do to get saved. Here's one of them: get born of water, then get born of the Spirit, and then do this and this and this. I think that if someone told me get born of the Spirit, how do I do that? I don't even have any idea. That's something God does. So maybe he births babies of the Spirit too when they die. I don't know the answer to that. But I'm quite sure from numerous other passages of Scripture, which we didn't consider just now, but there's a whole case to be made that babies when they die are innocent before God, and therefore they are not damned. But they may miss out on some of the rewards and so forth that a person would experience if they lived and served God. That we are not told. But I'm willing to let God know that, and it'd be ours to find out. I appreciate your call. I need to actually, I need to take a break here. We got another half hour coming up. 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
2: If you call The Narrow Path, please have your question ready as soon as you are on the air. 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There are many calls waiting behind you, so please be considerate to others.

0: 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My name is Steve Gregg, and we've got another half hour coming up to take your calls. If you have questions you want to raise for conversation on the air about the Bible or the Christian faith or anything related thereto, the number to call is 844-484-5737. Our next caller is Joel, calling from Elk, Washington. Hi, Joel. Welcome.
1: Hi, Steve. I was at your Q&A in Spokane a little more than a week ago. And in answering the very last question, you suggested that there was a difference for people who kind of grew up in the Western world with Western Christianity compared to those who grew up with Eastern Christianity. Could you explain some of the difference that you see between those perspectives and what people might view differently?
0: Well, Catholic and Eastern Christianity, both they're different from each other, but they're similar to each other in many ways, in which they differ from what we'd call Western evangelicalism. They have different practices. They have certain different theological viewpoints. They even differ from each other in points that don't really matter in many respects. I mean, the Catholic Church and the Eastern Church divided from each other in the 11th century over the matter of whether the Holy Spirit proceeds from the Father or comes from the Father and the Son, which strikes me as a niggling point and a splitting of hairs for churches to divide over. But both groups have images. I mean, the Eastern Orthodox Church have icons that are pictures on wood of saints and so forth, drawn in Byzantine art style. And then Roman Catholics have statues, and they even disagreed over that, whether they should have statues or icons. Of course, evangelicals would say neither. Neither, since we're not supposed to make images and bow to them or anything like that. They have a Eucharistic idea of the sacrament, as they call it, that the body and blood of Christ, the real presence of Christ's body and blood, are in the elements. Catholics and Eastern Orthodox both believe those things. They differ with each other on some things. The Eastern don't have a pope, which the Catholics do. But all of those things, I mean, even those things which the Eastern and the Catholic are similar to each other, are different from Western evangelicalism. So when I say, you know, people who grew up in an evangelical church are, you know, have perhaps a different approach to things than those who are raised in a Catholic or an Eastern Orthodox church. Now, if you're wondering whether I think any of those things are pivotal to salvation, I don't think they have to be. I think a person who loves Christ and is following him is doing what the Bible commands people to do in that respect. I think we're saved by trusting in Christ and by being loyal to Christ. Now, people who are saved and loyal to Christ actually are found in many churches, Eastern Orthodox, Catholic, and many, many, many, many different Protestant churches. Each of these groups have some things they differ with each other on. Some are very significantly, divisive. Some of them are probably tolerable among the groups. But it's just, you know, I can't tell you what it's like to grow up in the Eastern Orthodox Church, because I didn't. And I don't know it from the inside. I've been inside of an Eastern Orthodox Church, but not during a service, so I have no idea how the services are conducted. But they're very formal, I believe, and they're very liturgical, just like the Roman Catholic Church is. And most evangelical churches in the West are not. So it's just different styles of worship. They have some different beliefs about some things. In my opinion, their beliefs about Christ are sufficient to save them if they surrender to him and are loyal to him. And I believe there's people in every church who've done that. I also believe there's people in every church who haven't done that. And the people who are saved are the ones who have done that. So I believe there are saved Christians in all the different churches, and there are unsaved people who are not Christians in all the churches too. I don't consider the Church of Jesus Christ to be coextensive with the boundaries of any particular group or the membership of any particular group. It's a spiritual communion of those who have had a spiritual experience of rebirth and who are surrendered to Christ and following him deliberately as their head. They're his body. And so that's, you know, they're all over the country, all over the world. They're in many different fellowships. They have different doctrines on a number of different things. But none of those things matter supremely so long as a person is surrendered to Christ and consciously following him loyally and trusting him. That's what being a Christian is. Now, when I say all these differences that exist, even among people who are saved, don't matter, you know, as the chief priorities, that doesn't mean they don't matter at all. I believe there's much to be said for believing what's true as opposed to something that isn't true. Jesus said the truth will make you free. It seems to me like the more you believe of the truth, the more you know and believe the truth, the more you are free in the sense that Jesus came to make you free. Free indeed, he said. So, you know, if you don't hold the truths correctly of some of them, even if you're a follower of Jesus and even if you're going to heaven, I think you can be in bondage to traditions that aren't true, and so forth. So, I mean, that there is a difference there, but it's not a salvific difference as far as I'm concerned. Of course, God's the judge of that, not me.
1: Okay, great. I appreciate the response.
0: Okay, Joel. Good talking to you. All right, let's talk to Brian from Nashville, Tennessee next. Brian, welcome.
2: Hey, Greg. How are you?
0: I'm well, thanks.
2: So about once a month, I get the chance, about one Sunday and one Wednesday, so twice a month, I get the chance to teach at my church. You know, there's only one that I think is very, very well studied on their beliefs in dispensationalism and premillennialism.
0: Uh-huh.
2: And, you know, for several years, I've been listening to you and doing my own study, and I feel like I know it decent. Of course, you know, not as well as you or if I had decades. But, you know, there's been times to where I've had the platform to teach, and I've prepared two lessons, and one was on Matthew 24, and then another was Job, and it wasn't, you know, related to eschatology or anything. And when I got up there, I guess you could say maybe it was the Holy Spirit, maybe it was just me getting cold feet. I went with the message in Job rather than the eschatology. There's really only one lady that is very, very well studied in her ideas of dispensationalism and premillennialism that I think will be there to give pushback. So if I do decide, okay, I'm going to do it, I'm going to teach, where would you suggest that I start? Because she does know the idea of amillennialism and, of course, what they call replacement theology. But I'm not sure if she knows, like, you know, John Darby in the 1830s and then the Scofield Study Bible in 1905 or somewhere around that time.
0: 1909,
2: so,
0: yeah.
2: You know, if you had 45 minutes to start the topic and, you know, maybe continue it a few weeks down the line, how would you do it? Where would you start?
0: Are you talking about teaching the Olivet Discourse or just the whole category of eschatology?
2: That was just one example that I had thought of, but I think breaking the dispensationalism is kind of key before you go into the premillennial and amillennial. Maybe I'm wrong on that. But the idea of, the church not being Israel and, just the idea of what Israel is, I think would be a more important topic to tackle.
0: Yeah.
2: So well, is your, not Matthew 24, you can get that.
0: Is your church strongly dispensational, or is it just that lady who is strongly dispensational?
2: Well, I would say that she teaches a lot, and there's times where she'll teach on the millennial reign and, you know, things regarding the premillennialism and dispensationalism. The pastor himself never preaches on eschatology or anything, and I've discussed with him, and, you know, after, you know, maybe a year of private conversation, he come to me and let me know that he now believes that those that are faithful to Christ are the true Israel, but he's not sure about the end times theology, his eschatology. He said he just isn't sure about that yet.
0: Yeah.
2: And I've discussed it with him, and he gave me permission to teach the counter side of dispensationalism, what I'd call fulfillment theology. He's given me permission to do that. I think most of the congregation that will be there, they have been taught premillennialism and dispensationalism as the standard. You know, I don't think that most of them really know much about the other side.
0: That's probable, yeah. Well, I'll tell you, I don't know what to say in 45 minutes. I will say this, that my own views, my own departure from dispensationalism began without my realizing that's what it was, as I didn't know I was departing from dispensationalism. It just began by my study of the New Testament and the way that the New Testament writers quoted Old Testament passages and how they applied them. It became clear that they were applying Old Testament passages that, in their original context, seemed to apply to Israel. They were applying them to themselves. Now, of course, the apostles and the Jerusalem church, they were the remnant of Israel. I mean, they were Jews, and they were the ones who followed the Messiah. The Jews that rejected the Messiah were apostate Israel. So it was natural enough for the Christians in Jerusalem to see themselves as the faithful remnant of Israel. And by the way, one way you might go on this is to teach about the nature of the remnant of Israel. There's a number of Old Testament passages that are useful for that. A number of them are in Micah. Some are in Zephaniah. Certainly one in Isaiah chapter 10 that Paul quotes in Romans 9. These are, you could point out from these and other passages that the promises God made to Israel are to the faithful remnant, and that God has never made any promises to the unfaithful, to the rebellious who are not his loyalists. So, I mean, you could certainly find places throughout the Old Testament where Israel, who was not faithful, was not God's people. Hosea chapter 1 and 2 make that very clear. God tells them, you're not my people because of their idolatry and so forth. And he's talking to Israel. So, you know, you might go there. That's a good starting place. I moved from dispensationalism by noticing that the early Christians, the apostles and the New Testament writers, applied passages originally to Israel to themselves as the faithful remnant of Israel, which later included Gentiles. But for many years, the church was just Jewish people, faithful Jews. They were the faithful remnant. The addition of Gentiles to them didn't make them anything else than the faithful remnant. It just made the remnant include Gentiles, too. It was like adding wild branches to the olive tree that was Israel. And so, you know, to show that. And then of course, to show what Paul said in Romans 9 about they are not all Israel who are of Israel. And in Romans 9:27, where he points out that the Bible teaches, the Old Testament teaches, that only the remnant of Israel will be saved. I mean, the point here is that it's what people call replacement theology. Obviously, you know, I don't approve of that label because it doesn't describe the theology at all. I would like to refer to it as you said, either fulfillment theology or remnant theology. It's the theology of the remnant.
2: Right.
0: And so you'd get a real good, I don't see how anyone could disagree with you if you trace the idea of the remnant in the Old Testament. And that's what Paul does in Romans 9 at the beginning, after verse 6, he talks about how, you know, yeah, Abraham had a lot of kids, but only one of his children, Isaac, was the promised seed. The others, Ishmael and the six children he had by Keturah, they were also sons of Israel, but they weren't the promised seed. So obviously not everyone who's born of Abraham is the promised seed. And then he points out that not even everyone who's born of Isaac was promised. Jacob and Esau both came from Isaac, and only Jacob was, and Esau was not, which is pointing out that the promise God made to Abraham and his seed did not include every one of his seed, but, you know, in every generation there were some, or even one, of Abraham's seed that was the chosen, and the other children of Abraham were not. And that Paul argues that in the opening of chapter 9, not the first five verses, but the next five, you know, points out that, you know, God never did have promises he made to everybody who's descended from Abraham. And John the Baptist said to the Jews, do not think to say within yourselves, we have Abraham as our father, as if that gave them some kind of special status, you know. He said God could, from these stones, raise up children to Abraham. So which means, yeah, being a child of Abraham in a physical sense, it doesn't count any more than being a stone would count as a child of Abraham if God wished it. And of course, in Romans or John 8, Jesus said that he said to the Jews, I know you're descended from Abraham, but if you were the children of Abraham, you'd do the works of Abraham. So he's saying, you people are physically descended from Abraham, but you're not really the children of Abraham in any sense that God has to recognize, because you're not like Abraham. So, I mean, Jesus does that. Galatians chapter 3, Paul makes it very clear. Only those who are of the faith of Abraham are the children of Abraham. You know, this is a very easy thing to prove from the Old and the New Testament. So, and this is not, I mean, this is technically remnant theology, which the lady in your church might call replacement theology. But it's really simply biblical theology. It's simply the theology of the Old and the New Testament combined. And of Jesus. Jesus taught it. Paul taught it. Peter taught it. It's no one taught something else. Nobody in the Bible taught that every Jewish person, whether they're faithful or not, will have the promises. The promises are to the faithful. And there's lots of passages that say that. You know, my lectures, What Are We to Make of Israel? Go into this stuff at the website. That's where I'd go. That's where I'd start.
2: Okay. Thank you, Steve. So just to clarify, would you leave out the history of the Scofield Bible and stuff?
0: I would.
2: For the introduction?
0: I would not go into Darby or Scofield. I mean, because it's a distraction. I mean, it's clear. I mean, you might mention, just in passing, there have been a lot of teachers since 1830, beginning with John Nelson Darby and including Scofield and others, who have taught otherwise than this. And their view is called dispensationalism. I'd just go that far and say, however, it was a new view in the early 19th century. Most Christians never believed it and still don't. A lot of them do. But here's what I think the Bible teaches about the remnant of Israel.
2: Okay. Thank you. Thank you so much, Steve.
0: Okay, Brian. God bless. All right. Jacob from Isanti, Minnesota. Is that right? Hello, Jacob. Welcome.
3: Thanks for taking my call, Steve. Mm-hmm. I had a follow-up discussion comment that I'd like to make on a question I was asked yesterday about the day the earth stood still.
0: Okay.
3: And I also do have a question after that I'd like to ask. It wasn't mentioned yesterday that when the Israelites fought the battle with the enemies of the day.
0: Could I say this? Your voice is kind of muffled. Is there a reason for that? Maybe your phone's just not good, or maybe you're on. You're not talking right
3: into now.
0: Better if you talk right into it. Yeah, if you talk right into your phone, it's better.
3: Okay.
0: I want to hear you and understand you better. Yeah, go ahead.
3: So when the Israelites were fighting their enemies, it says later on in the passage that God hurled down hailstones from the sky, and that more were killed with stones than were by the sword.
0: Yep.
3: Which wasn't. So I'd like your comments on that. And I also had a question about the dream that Abraham has, or the vision with the smoking furnace passing through the carcasses.
0: Yeah.
3: And I'm wondering if you would speculate that there's any parallels between the Israelites actually passing through the Red Sea.
0: Absolutely.
3: Following the furnace, yeah, or the, you know, the smoke and the fire. And
0: yeah,
3: I'll take my comments off the air.
0: All right. Thanks for your call. Well, as far as, you know, more of the enemy being killed by the hailstones than by the weapons of Israel, I don't have much to say about that, except that it's a statement of fact. And I don't know how many people were killed by the Israelites and how many by the hailstones, nor do I know why it would matter to me. But, I mean, I don't have any insights into any special meanings of that. Obviously, it makes it very clear that when Israel was obeying God and, you know, fighting his battles, that God worked with them. Just like it says in Mark chapter 16, when the apostles went out and preached the gospel, it says God worked with them, confirming the word with signs following. So the miracles that God did through them was helping them out. They preached, and they were up against some pretty stiff opposition, so God helped them out and gave miraculous confirmations of them. And so, you know, kind of the same thing when Israel was penetrating the promised land, you know, God helped them. They had to fight. They had to do the thing, but they weren't left alone to do it on their own power, and God worked with them. So that'd be, I guess, a parallel I would see. Now, the reference you're making to the sacrifice that Abraham offered, let me just give the context for this, because many dispensationalists especially believe that this is saying that God has an unconditional covenant with Abraham's seed. Now, maybe he does, since the Abraham's seed is Christ and his disciples. I've got no problem with saying this is true. But they get this partly from this dream or vision that Abraham had. And I just think they misunderstand what the dream is. God told Abraham in chapter 15 of Genesis on verse 9, bring me 3-year-old heifer, a 3-year-old female goat, 3-year-old ram, a turtle dove, and a young pigeon. So he did bring those things, and he cut them in two, and he put the pieces, you know, across from each other with a gap between them. But it says he didn't cut the birds in two. Now, it's clear that Abraham is setting things up for there to be a covenant. In ancient Mesopotamian world and the ancient Near East, people made covenants by cutting an animal in two. And then the two parties that were making the contract with each other would pass between the pieces. And we know from secular archaeology and findings about these practices that this meant, I'm making this promise to you, and if I break it, may I be cut in two like these animals are. Okay, so this is the meaning of the passing through the pieces. Now, we read that Abram didn't pass through these animals. And it says, and when the sun was going down, verse 12, a deep sleep fell upon Abram, and behold, a horror and great darkness fell upon him. And then God said to Abram, know certainly that your descendants will be strangers in that a land that is not theirs, referring to Egypt, of course, and will serve them, and they will afflict them for 400 years. And when the nation whom they serve, and also the nation whom they serve, I will judge, as he did in the 10 plagues in Exodus, and afterward they shall come out with great possessions, which they did with Moses. Now, as for you, you shall go to your father in peace. You shall be buried at a good old age. But in the fourth generation, which in the context means after 400 years, they shall return here, for the iniquity of the Amorites is not yet complete. So he's saying, I'm going to give your seed the land here. And first they're going to go into Egypt or into a foreign land for 400 years. Then I'll bring them out and I'll bring them back to the land. So this is all part of the land promise. God made a promise that Abram's seed would inherit the land. But he's saying here first, it won't be immediate. There's going to be some hard times they're going to go through for a few centuries in Egypt, and then they'll have the land. So just so you know. Now it says, and it came to pass, verse 17, when the sun went down and it was dark, that behold, there was a smoking oven and a burning torch that passed between those pieces. Now, that's interesting, because usually if God's making a promise or a covenant with Abraham, you'd think God and Abram would go between those pieces because the covenant would be between them. Here, we don't see God or Abram going through. We see two objects, a smoking oven and a burning torch. Now, the common view that I mostly hear people say is that the smoking oven represents God the Father, and the burning torch represents Jesus, and that Jesus and the Father are covenanting here together, and Abram is just a bystander, so he's not involved. He doesn't have anything here to do with it. But this is an unconditional covenant. Abram doesn't have to do anything to keep it. And God and Jesus have covenanted this together. And this explanation seems to go unchallenged every time it's given. I challenge it for the simple reason that, I mean, I heard it for years, and at first I believed it. Then I thought, well, why would someone interpret it that way? Where in the Bible does God describe himself as a smoking oven, and where is Jesus described as a burning torch? Now, Jesus is the light of the world, so maybe we could get that one. But where is God a smoking oven? Now, I will say this. Those terms are used elsewhere in the scripture to represent something, but not God. For example, the oven, let's put it this way. In Deuteronomy 4:20, and in two other places in the Old Testament, the Egyptian captivity, the 400 years they spent in Egypt, is called the iron furnace. which is not quite the same thing as a smoking oven, but it's like a hot place to be. God says that when Moses brought the people out of Israel, Egypt to Israel, that he brought them out of the iron furnace, it says. Now, then it says, and this the other thing was a burning torch. Now, God's salvation of Israel is actually referred to as a burning torch in Isaiah 62:1. So, we're not told anywhere that this represents God and Jesus. It could represent the captivity in Egypt and God's deliverance of them, which is what he just spoke about in words in the previous verses. In other words, he's given a visual aid to, you know, a visual image of what he's just said. What he just said is your offspring will go into Egypt or into a foreign country for 400 years, and then I'll save them and bring them back here. And since his bringing them out of Egypt is later three times, Deuteronomy and Jeremiah and 1 Kings, referred to as an iron furnace. He brought them out of the iron furnace. And his very deliverance of his people in Isaiah 62:1 is called a burning torch. That he's talking about the deliverance from Egypt here. And I don't see anything that would point to it being God or Jesus in this picture. And so I just see it as a visual image confirming what God said in words, you know, in the previous verses. Well, I'm out of time, I'm sorry to say. However, this is only what? Is this Wednesday? We got a couple more days this week. We're on Monday through Friday. If you're not familiar with the program, we're called The Narrow Path. 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
1: Did you ever wonder how God feels about us? Is he irritated? 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Well, here's what Jesus said. 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
3: Welcome to Seculo. We've got some news for you today. I think this plays well off of what we talked about yesterday. We talked about those indictments that the Department of Justice had handed down to 455 individuals that were committing fraud against the United States and stealing taxpayers' money. And I did see a lot of comments when we were talking about that of, yeah, they're just indictments, but nothing will happen. That has kind of become the mantra of the nihilistic right, is what I like to call it, conservative nihilists that say, yeah, nothing will happen. Nothing will ever happen. We had sentences that were handed down against members of an Antifa cell in Texas. Now, this was a cell of people that attacked an ICE detention facility in Texas. They were charged with things like rioting, attempted murder, carrying explosive, etc. This happened last year, actually around the 4th of July, so just shy of a year ago, when this attack on a detention facility took place by these members of Antifa. And they were convicted. But not only were they convicted, their sentences were just handed down. And they are staggering. The leader of this cell, according to the Department of Justice, the leader, received 100 years in prison. Think about that. Not even a life sentence. 100 years in prison. And when you add up all of these 9 individuals that receive sentencing, and there are more that have had continuances, their sentencing hasn't even happened yet. But you add up of what was handed down in Texas, more than 450 years in prison collectively. You have a 100-year prison term, 70-year prison sentence, 2, 3, 4, 5, 6 that are were handed 50-year prison sentences, and 2 that have 30-year prison sentences. This is very strong justice. These are people that showed up, that did reconnaissance, that were dressed in all black, that had rifles. Many, more than 40 firearms were gathered to carry out this attack. I'm sorry, more than 50 firearms. And they planned this. This was premeditated. This wasn't a spontaneous protest. And one of the police officers that responded to them shooting off fireworks as distraction was shot in the neck by the man who received 100 years in prison. Now, sometimes justice takes a while. This didn't take that long. This is just under a year since their attack in 2025. And we're seeing real justice. I contrast that with what we saw yesterday with the indictments from this Justice Department that will pursue real justice. Are you still going to say, yeah, but will anything happen? Because this is something happening. This is accountability. This is also putting other Antifa cells that want to cause problems, that want to terrorize American cities. Hey, you're going to go to prison for the rest of your life. Call me, 1-800-684-3110. Do you think this is a sea change in the way that these things are handled? But don't worry, not everyone is happy that justice is being served. I'll tell you what Congresswoman Rashida Tlaib had to say about these sentences when we come back. It probably won't shock you, but it should, because this is someone who is sitting in a very powerful office in the United States of America. An elected congresswoman. You're not going to want to miss what she has to say about it. Stick around and you'll find out. And if you are just new to this broadcast and you like what you're hearing, go ahead and give us a subscribe on YouTube.

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0: Welcome back to Secular. We're talking about the individuals that were sentenced yesterday. 100 years for Benjamin Song, who was the ringleader, they said, of this Antifa cell. Here's what we have to say. This is a good day. This is a good day for justice. When you have individuals that were trying to carry out a terroristic attack, they had plotted this. They have all their encrypted messaging in the DOJ's press release on this. They had the evidence. They took them to trial. They got convictions and they got justice. They got prison terms. This is how the United States justice system should work, right? This is good. This should give everyone that is losing faith in the system a boost today that, hey, look, when people do bad things, they go to jail. There is accountability. That helps rebuild trust in our system. But here's also the problem, is that you have a sitting congresswoman who spoke out on this, put a post on X, that was very displeased, I'll say, with the sentences that were handed down more than 450 years among the eight or nine of them that received sentences yesterday. Here's what Rashida Tlaib had to say. These sentences are a travesty and totally unjustified. But that's the point. Americans hate the fascist Trump regime. So the only way they can try to cling to power is brute force. NSPM 7, that's National Security Presidential Memorandum 7, is a grave threat to all of us, and more expletive terrorism charges like these are coming. Let that sink in. The National Security Presidential Memorandum 7 is really talking about when the president designated Antifa as a domestic terrorist group. It's kind of a national security memorandum of how they are treating the group, obviously as domestic terrorists. And a lot of that had to do with how the sentences here were elevated because it was terrorism related. Now, I'm certain that Congresswoman Tlaib has never seen violence that was prosecuted from maybe a different perspective that should have been prosecuted. That was not domestic terrorism, right? She would have not said something like January 6th was domestic terrorism. Now, there are many different angles to take on that, but the danger of a sitting congresswoman calling out where they went with over 50 firearms, not something normally the left is super protective of. They planned this. On the body camera, this was introduced at trial, you can overhear the man who shot a police officer in the neck yelling to his compatriots, get to the rifles. This was a staged attack on a detention facility. They knew that it was planned out. It wasn't chaos. It wasn't, what do we do next? It was, we rush up and we cause chaos so they don't know what's happening. And then when they start to respond, we get to the rifles. That's an ambush. That you don't take 50 firearms and yell to your group, barking orders at them to get to the rifles because you just want to scare them. Their entire intention here was violence and death against people they didn't know, but their fellow Americans. So when you see a congresswoman say things like, these sentences are a travesty and totally unjustified, but that's the point, that Americans hate the fascist Trump regime, so the only way they can cling to power is by brute force. No, the brute force here isn't sending Benjamin Song to prison for 100 years. And you know what? He gets due process. He gets to go through, he went through a 12-day trial. He was convicted by a jury of his peers and got this sentence handed down because that's how it works in our system. And then, you know what he also gets? The ability to file appeals after this because that's how it works in our system. The brute force are those that disagree with a political policy, immigration policy, and they decide to organize themselves, acquire an arsenal, and attack law enforcement at a detention facility. And once they've gotten their attention, yell, get to the rifles. That's the brute force, not a 100-year prison sentence for a domestic terrorist. But this should give you hope in this era of uncertainty where our justice system has suffered many setbacks of the confidence of the American people. Whether it's been judges that have seemed to be making policy or legislating from the bench, where you've seen the nationwide injunction issue trying to stop every single thing the administration does. It has given the American people this sense of you can't do anything, but you can. Because our Constitution is strong. We're about to celebrate 250 years of the Declaration of Independence. And I do truly believe we can see another 250 years. But it's not by abandoning our principles. It's not by saying nothing will ever happen. It's by engaging. It's by getting back to the root of that. It's by maybe picking up the Constitution and the Declaration of Independence and reading it. Just so it's fresh on your mind as we get to this 250. Because that is how we survive another 250 years. But the onslaught's coming. Last night told us this. If you watched any of the results that came out of New York from their primary. Because at the same time you have someone like Rashida Tlaib calling out and lamenting over these prison sentences for domestic terrorists, a sitting congresswoman lamenting these prison sentences. You see a wave of democratic socialists, as they call themselves, winning primaries against incumbent Democrats in New York. Three individuals supported by the mayor there, socialist Zoran Mandami. This is a moment of reflection for everyone, and it shouldn't scare you. It shouldn't terrify you because we are strong. We have a strong foundation, but we have to cling to that. We have to cling to these founding principles. Because now we're seeing it's not just a mayor of a city in the United States, a very important one. But now it's potentially three more socialists in the House of Representatives. And it wasn't just that. You saw state representative races as well. The Democrat Socialists of America in New York City celebrated last night as one of their candidates won for New York State Senate District 12. And this was their post. Palestine was on the ballot, and now a Palestinian-American Democratic Socialist is going to Albany. This is exactly who New Yorkers need, fighting for them in the state Senate, because socialists get it done. I feel like they're setting themselves up for a parody there of socialists get it done and just going through all the atrocities that have happened over the course of the world history at the hands of communists and socialists. And then with the tag, socialists get it done. That's what they're setting themselves up for. But people forget where we've come from and people forget what we're rooted in. And now's the time to read it. Now's the time to get back to those basics. That's why the term conservative has been seen as like a stuffy term, but it is about conserving what makes America great, and that is our foundational principles. It's not a living document. It is the foundation of which we build upon. So I think that this is a very good time to remember that as we see, yes, our justice system does work. This is a good moment, but it's also a warning moment. Because of what we see happening in New York and around the world, not just in our country, where people that decide to be disengaged, and it's like, yeah, these may be my principles, but no one else believes them anymore, so I'm just going to walk away from the process. I'm just going to think our justice system doesn't work anymore. I'm just going to think, New York's a lost cause. No, it's not. This is America. So don't become one of these conservative nihilists that you see everywhere on social media and YouTube and trying to bog you down. Get excited about our country again. Be like those Europeans that you see on social media that are experiencing real America, not New York, LA, Miami, Disney America. They are experiencing real America and they love it. They're excited about it. That's what we stand for. That's what we fight for. That's why we have this foundational root in America that is so great. And we can't let it go away. As Benjamin Franklin said, a republic if we can keep it. And we can, but not if we disengage from the process. Folks, we'll be right back. We're going to be talking about a case that the ACLJ is now fighting right now. It's something I've been talking about a lot this week because the deadline is tomorrow for this school. And we will talk with Christy when we come back. Welcome to the all-new ACLJ app. Expert analysis and insight big tech can't censor. 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
6: The book of Ephesians gives a marvelous summary of the good news of Christ and its implications for our daily lives. 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
0: Welcome back to Seculo. Will Haynes here. I'm joined now by Christy Compagnone, who is in our D.C. office and joining us from our studio there, one of our senior attorneys. And I thought it was important to bring her on today because we've been talking a little bit about this all week. You heard me and Jordan talk about it on Monday. Yesterday, I brought it up a little bit as well. But it's wonderful to have Christy on with this because she's actually been representing this family and this little girl since the first instance when she was in second grade. So it's wonderful that our attorneys not only get to defend these families and stand up for these families once, but also develop a relationship with them and trust, build that trust bond with these families of like, listen, the ACLJ's got your back. And Christy, this is that remarkable story where three times now this is becoming a harassing pattern by this school district and different schools at this point because of elementary and middle, but where this little girl is being silenced and forced to violate her faith at school, something that the ACLJ has fought since our founding against school districts and schools that try to tell children your rights under the First Amendment, they go away as soon as you walk on public school property. Tell us a little bit about this family and just what you've gotten to know about them over the years as you've represented them through these multiple accounts of really harassment at this point.
7: Yes, our client is just the sweetest 12-year-old that I have ever experienced. She knows exactly what her beliefs are. She believes in Jesus, and she is going to continue to share his good word with everyone that will listen, and she stands up for what is right. So this went back all the way to when she was in elementary school and was searched at the door of her elementary school coming in, where the principal would remove her Christian tracts out of her backpack and confiscate them. So we stepped in back then with a demand letter because that was so outrageous. And the school district affirmed that that will never happen again. We don't need to worry about it. Well, sure enough, this year, now that she's in the middle school of the same school district as a sixth grader, she was told, she was pulled out of a classroom and told by the vice principal that she has to, again, stop talking about her religion and stop handing out Christian tracts because people were uncomfortable with it. And so she knew better, and she said, I need to call the ACLJ. I need to speak to Christy. And so we helped her through back in March, and we told the school district this is outrageous. This is against all of her constitutional rights. She is absolutely allowed to share her faith as long as it's not disturbing the classroom. And again, we got a response that says, you're right, we're so sorry, this will not happen again. But here's the thing, it's gotten worse, and it's clear that they have some kind of animus against her because of her Christian beliefs. Because there was now an assembly, one that her parents have opted her out of in the past. And so as soon as she was sitting in there and started to hear the content, knowing it was against her religious beliefs and she should not be listening to it, she told her teacher, like she always does, I should not be here. I don't feel comfortable. I want to leave. They pulled her out, and that teacher told the rest of the teachers, oh, she has to go to the bathroom. An interesting lie to try to get her out of the situation. But unfortunately, the bathrooms were closed. So she was standing in the hallway when another teacher approached her, said, what's wrong? And she explained again, I don't feel comfortable being in there. This is against what my parents have taught me, and I don't want to go back in. And that teacher said, well, you have no other choice. You have to go back in. So our sweet client was shuffled back into her class, and she sat there for 30 minutes sobbing, avoiding her eyes, trying to not listen with her ears, along with her best friend, because she was forced to sit through this 30-minute assembly that was against her religious beliefs. And so, I mean, they didn't ever call her parents. They didn't send anything home with her that day. And so the first her parents heard of it was when she got in the car and said, we have to call the ACLJ. So we talked with her that very night.
0: I think it's important to reiterate, and I'll get right back to you, Christy, but when you talk about a 12-year-old girl, that now this is the third time this has happened to her from her school, one, the courage that she has to not just abandon what she knows is right when the heavy arm of the school is pushing her, trying in every way to get her to abandon that. That, I mean, that's the goal. That's the end game. But I also think it's interesting you bring up that she wasn't allowed to talk to friends. She wasn't allowed to socialize and talk about her beliefs because it made others feel uncomfortable. But then when she told them, I feel uncomfortable, you have no choice. This is the school. You have to do this. You aren't allowed to feel uncomfortable. And also the irony of knowing that where all of this ideology comes from, hearing a teacher say, you have no choice. That irony is not lost on me. But Christy, we've sent a letter, as a lot of times it's difficult as a parent when you're trying to make this choice. You want the smoothest path, the path of least resistance for your child who's in middle school. And so you want just the school to do the right thing, but the school is on notice. If they don't respond appropriately to this letter, they're going to be facing the ACLJ in federal court.
7: Arguably one of our biggest cases, because we're going to bring back all of these circumstances going back to the past and building this argument that this isn't about the assembly. The school has taken a religious animus against our client for her beliefs, and they are targeting her and discriminating against her time and time and again. And so I think, yes, this demand letter, she's only 12. The parents are trying to protect her the best they can, but they are guns blazing for if the school doesn't relent, we're going hard with a complaint next week. First thing next week, we're going to explain not just the First Amendment element of this, but they are literally breaching Supreme Court precedent from just a year ago with Mahmoud. This is clear cut precedent that they are violating right now.
0: Well, and once again, we will be bringing you the updates on this. And we are so grateful here for attorneys like Christy and the entire team that fight so diligently for these clients. But it's not just the amazing team of attorneys we have here at the ACLJ and the amazing broadcast team that we have here at the ACLJ to come to you every day and talk about this. It's because of you, ACLJ supporters and champions, that we're able to do this. I mean, just imagine having to fight, hire an attorney three times for your daughter from second grade to sixth grade. The cost of that to try to fight for your rights would be staggering. And they don't have to pay a penny. The ACLJ provides this service with the best attorneys in the country for $0 to that family. They can get back to, I mean, it's a stressful time as it is. Your daughter is being targeted by a school. But they don't have to worry about that financial burden to fight it because of you. Because you join the ACLJ and you stand not just with us here. We're the unimportant ones in this. You stand with that little girl. You stand with her who has the courage to not give up on the things her parents have taught her. The solid roots and foundation they've given her. When she's just talking to friends about Jesus and they're being told, you can't say that here. She knows better. She's been taught better. And she will fight it. I can't think of many people that could have that kind of courage after repeated harassment by authority figures. It's remarkable, but we can't do this great work without you. So know that when you give to the ACLJ, when you give one time or monthly as an ACLJ champion, that's what your money does. It stands with that girl. It tells her her courage is not for nothing. That there are thousands and thousands and thousands of Americans that see her and are standing with her and aren't going to let people just destroy her rights. That is the future of America right there. That courage. And you can stand with her today at ACLJ.org. Donate today.
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9: 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Due to ongoing uncertainty surrounding overseas travel conditions and future international travel considerations, the Italy Unfiltered Tour has been canceled. As a result, the Italy Unfiltered Dream Vacation sweepstakes has also been canceled and no prize will be awarded. Additional information regarding the cancellation is available on our station's website on the contests and sweepstakes page.
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11: He was one of the most recognizable voices in American sports, a celebrity who called professional football games for decades. But behind the fame, Pat Summerall was slowly dying. Alone on a bathroom floor, choking on his own brokenness, Pat finally ran out of places to hide. What he discovered next changed everything. Jesus said, "Come to me, all who are weary and heavy laden, and I will give you rest." Not a sermon, not a finger pointed in shame, just rest. Today on Insight for Living, Chuck Swindoll reminds us that grace doesn't lecture, it stoops, and it rescues.
12: Love that reaches up is adoration. Love that reaches out is affection. Oh, but love that stoops is grace. It isn't complete till you get to the part where he stoops and picks us up and puts us on our feet. It's with that symbol in mind, we turn to Philippians chapter 2 and look at these verses that are truly, as one man wrote, the greatest and most moving passage Paul ever wrote about Jesus. Greatest and most moving passage Paul ever wrote about Jesus. Just as a beautiful diamond needs a setting for it to be serve a practical purpose, so verses of Scripture need the context, the setting. Now, this setting is about thinking along the same lines. See verse 1, "If therefore there is any encouragement in Christ, any consolation of love, any fellowship of the Spirit, any affection and compassion, make my joy complete." Look closely, by being of the same mind. If you think together, you'll get along together. If you think about the same things the same way together, you'll have a closeness of fellowship. Maintaining the same love, united in spirit, intent on one purpose. In fact, he goes further. And I can feel that long index finger of the apostle pounding against my sternum as he says, "Do nothing from selfishness or empty conceit, but with humility of mind," we're back to our thinking, "with humility of mind, let each of you regard one another as more important than himself." That is Christianity in a nutshell. Those of us who are unselfish and are not driven by empty conceit, who possess a humility of mind, God help us all to go there, who regard one another as more important than ourselves. We don't look out for our own personal interests. We look out for the interests of others. And Paul suddenly thinks, I need an example. I need an illustration. We say as the colloquialism of our time, I need a for instance. For example. And that leads him to the classic illustration of Jesus. Not surprisingly, he shows us Jesus in his condescension from heaven to earth, from the throne room of God to the cross, in the verses that follow. Now, this section is magnificent because it covers three facets of a scene that boggles the mind. In no other scene in Scripture are you able to get into the mind of the crucified one like here. This is the best section. It describes him before he came to earth, verse 6. It describes in his coming as a servant, verse 7, and the early part of verse 8. And then it describes his sacrifice on a cross, end of verse 8. Let's go before his incarnation. Referring to Christ Jesus, who, although he existed in the form of God. Form of God. The Greek term is morphe, M-O-R-P-H-E. We have it in the middle of our word metamorphosis. In its original term, it meant the essential form that doesn't change. keep that in mind. There's another word that is often translated form, and it's schema, S-C-H-E-M-A. We got our word scheme from it. They're different. Schema represents a form that changes. You say, what? So let me explain it further. We are in form human beings. We are not less or more than, we are human beings. From conception until death, we are human beings. That's our morphe. However, our schema is described in the stages we've been through as human beings. We begin as small as a period at the end of the sentence. Cynthia taught me that when she was pregnant with our children. That little thing inside me is the size of a period at the end of a sentence. So we begin as an embryo, and then we grow to fetus, and then we become a newborn. Our schema is changing. The newborn becomes a little baby. And as we begin to walk and talk and eat and or at least feed ourselves, we become little children. Our schema is changing. Little children grow into young pre-teenagers, and then finally teenagers, and then young adults, and then middle adults, and then ornery adults. You reach a final stage of ornery, where you are growing older. Your schema keeps changing, but your morphe remains human. Back to the verse. Who, although he existed in the unchanging deity, the form of God. Second part of the verse is equally important. He didn't regard equality with God something to clutch, something to cling to. But he released that privileged position. Now, don't think for a moment he stopped being God. That's where the cults will take you away from the truth. He's just a man when he came to this earth, and as a man, he was subject to all the things of humanity, including sin. Wrong. As God, he knew no sin, did no sin, had no sin. Scripture states that. I love that translation in the New American Standard Bible. The verb means to clutch. If you're in a crowd and a thief is running through the group and grabs your purse, ladies, he will or she will clutch the purse and run. It's the word used of a thief or a robber, clutching something. But in this case, it isn't a robber, it's God himself. Jesus, the Son of God. Existing in the unchanging deity of his essence, he did not regard that position in heaven something he would clutch and hold on to and not release. Why? Because he's humble of heart. Because to come to our rescue, he couldn't remain in heaven. So the plan of salvation required his giving up his will and releasing what had been his privileged position. And if you want to think of something remarkable, imagine that. The resplendent glory of the throne room of the Godhead, surrounded by the presence angels and the seraphim who flood the throne of God with their praises, having no need, knowing no pain, experiencing no rejection or mistreatment, he existed in that ideal place as God. But he said to the Father, yes, I will go. Unless you go, there will not be a sacrifice. I will be that sacrifice. So he did not regard it something to clutch. And so what did he do? Well, he became a servant. Expressed very clearly at the beginning of verse 7, he emptied himself. All sorts of theories called the kenotic theory, K-E-N-O-T-I-C, kenotic, from the Greek term kenosis, which is the word for emptying, translated here in that way. Of what did he empty himself? J.B. Lightfoot says he divested himself. But of what? Did he stop being God? What did he empty himself of? If you carry a Ryrie study Bible, you will see in the footnote this sentence, very helpful sentence. It does not mean he surrendered any attributes of deity, but that he took on the limitations of humanity. Wonderful words. Wonderful description. Without releasing any of his deity, he took on all the limitations of humanity. More specifically, he voluntarily set aside the independent use of his divine attributes when he became a man. Undiminished deity in true humanity, one person called the Incarnation. The Incarnation. God in flesh. For the first time ever and never to be changed, deity became humanity. True humanity. True humanity. No play acting. He wasn't part angels, sprouting wings, didn't have a halo, didn't glow, didn't walk around in a white robe, spotless sandals, going, ooh, mm, cross hanging around his neck. Didn't know. That's all caricature. Had he walked on this earth today and were doing what he came to do, you wouldn't pick him out as anyone different. Just another human being. In this case, another Jewish adult. Another Jewish baby grew to be a teenager, grew to be an adult. Most of us are older than he ever became on this earth. Amazing. True man. What does that mean? It means when he cried, his cheeks were wet with tears. Means when he was working in the carpenter shop and cut himself, it means he bled. It means when he slept, he snored. How's that? You hadn't thought of that before, had you? It means when he stumbled with his toe, he fell. It means when his heart was broken, he grieved. It means when he was tired, he went to bed. It means when he was hungry, he ate food. When he was thirsty, he drank liquids. He eliminated them just as we do. He was true humanity. However, he was God. He was the Lamb of God who took away the sins of the world. Look at the picture that Paul paints. No time to develop it all. I wish I could. He emptied himself, taking the form of a bondservant, being made in the likeness of a man, found in appearance as a man. Here's our word again. He humbled himself, becoming obedient to the point of death, even a cross kind of death. Obedient to whom? The Father. Death. Death? Death. Death? Death. Heart stopped beating. But not just any death. The absence of a definite article is significant, not on the cross, but on a cross. If your version reads the cross, it's a misstatement. It should read a cross. Obedient to death on a cross. When there is an absence of a definite article, the emphasis falls on the quality of the subject. A cross kind of death. All that a cross represented was his to endure. F.F. Bruce puts it in words you will never forget. It is difficult for us, after so many centuries during which the cross has been venerated as a sacred symbol, to realize the unspeakable horror, the disgust, that the mention, the very thought of the cross provoked. In polite Roman society, the word cross was an obscenity, not to be uttered in conversation. This utterly vile form of punishment was that which Jesus endured, and by enduring it, he turned that shameful instrument of torture into the object of his followers' proudest boast. Paul wrote, "As for me, I will boast only about the cross of our Lord Jesus Christ," Galatians 6:14. An incomprehensible turning upside down of all the accepted values of his day. It was an obscenity. In our day, it's jeweled and finds its way around the necks of women and men. In our day, sometimes the most decorative part of a church is a cross. How incorrect. When we were designing this building, I had very little to do with most of it. That's why it looks so great. I kept my hands out of it. But I had a lot to do with the cross. No special super-duper lighting, no bronze, no glistening glitter. Keep the sandpaper off of the wood. Let's use timber that's rugged, no stain, no finish. Let's hang it so that it's clearly obvious. Not to worship, but to remind us. It's a symbol. And we have done that. It weighs perhaps 450, 500 pounds. The vertical is 14 feet long and the horizontal about 8 feet across. The leather straps in the middle came from an idea I saw in Jerusalem, where, as accurate as I could research it, the cross beam was strapped to the vertical beam. He only carried the cross beam. He couldn't have carried that much weight. The cross beam is about 200 pounds. He dragged that. And when that found its way to the cross, it was strapped onto the vertical, because other victims would be used, so they would unstrap it and have another victim carry the cross beam, and on we could go. May I shock you? It may be even more vivid if we would hang there an electric chair or a syringe used in capital punishment. It is an instrument of horror, so disgusting to his culture and day, you didn't even use the word cross in sophisticated societies. Even death on a cross. It is a dreadful thing. It is a vile thing. Why do I camp on it like this? Because it's on that cross he screamed in agony, "Eloi, Eloi, lama sabachthani? My God, why have you forsaken me?" You don't think of the scream coming from the lips of Jesus unless you understand it was on a cross kind of death he died. And the Savior was bearing your sins and my sins, the sins of the world. And the Father, for the first and only time in their existence together, turned his back. And Jesus felt in that agonizing moment the abandonment that sin brought. That's when he bore all the sins of the world. When I survey the wondrous cross on which the Prince of Glory died, my richest gain, I count the loss. I pour contempt on all my pride. Well, of course. Who else has died for you? No one. Who else paid the complete penalty for you, your sins, your wife, your husband's, your family, your children, your grandparents, and back, and forward? No one. No one. Even death on a cross. Charles Wesley put it well, "'Tis mystery all, the immortal dies." Is it any wonder that when he left us a symbol, he left it a series of actions done without words? I've run out of words. I can't go any further. It's as it should be. When you're in the presence of that kind of humility, you are dumbstruck. You sit and stare, and you should. He gave us a piece of bread to use. "I received of the Lord that which also he had given to me," writes Paul. The night in which he was betrayed, he took bread, and having given thanks, he broke it. And he said, "Here, take this and eat it in remembrance of me." In the same manner also, he took the cup and looked at the wine in the cup and said, this liquid represents my blood. Drink it in remembrance of me. Fools that came in later days called Christians cannibals, drinking the blood of Jesus. Please. These are symbols. We don't worship the bread. We don't worship the cup. We don't worship the wooden cross. We worship the Savior. And because he has done this for us, two questions have to be answered when we come to the table. First, are we clean? And second, why not? It doesn't matter what church you're a part of. It doesn't matter what your age or gender is. It doesn't matter your roots or the debauched life you may have lived, or rather good life. It doesn't matter. We're all rotten, stinking sinners. That's all we are. Let's bow our heads together. Thank you, Father, for the cross. Thank you for the one who died for us there, for that sacred head, now wounded, with grief and shame, weighed down. We love you, Father. Thank you for our Savior's blood that keeps on cleansing us from all sin, that divine detergent that washes us clean inside and out. We worship you, our Father, and we thank you for the plan that required the blood of the Lamb. Our Father, meet with us in a very special way during this time of silent meditation. May we be lost in the thought of the one who left heaven and died on a cross kind of place. In his matchless name we pray. Amen.
11: The servant who came didn't arrive with fanfare or demand recognition. 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That's not religion, that's grace. And if you've never surrendered your life to the one who paid it all, today is the day. This is Insight for Living. We'll hear a closing comment from Chuck Swindoll in just a moment, so please stay with us. 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In a moment, I'll tell you about a brand new booklet Chuck's written about the power of the cross. You see, the cross not only represents our salvation in Christ, but when we focus on the cross of Christ, it becomes our compass every single day. 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
12: You might not remember the name Roy Riegels. If not, Roy was a football player, and in the 1929 Rose Bowl, he picked up a fumble and took off running, fast, confident, strutting toward the goal line, absolutely certain he knew where he was going. Guess what? He was headed in the wrong direction. A 70-yard sprint headed the wrong way. Oh, man, can't you just picture it? His own teammate had to chase him down. And when that teammate finally caught up with him, Roy shouted, "I love this. Get away from me. This is my touchdown." He was convinced. But Roy was dead wrong. Well, I've spent a lifetime in ministry, and I can tell you, that story never gets old because it never stops being true. Sincere people, well-meaning people, people who love God and work hard and mean every word of their prayers, running the wrong direction. Why? Because somewhere along the way, they lost sight of the cross. The cross reorients everything. When it's in clear focus, you know which goal line is which. You know what matters and what doesn't. You know how to live. That's what Insight for Living is all about. 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
18: I'm Pastor Antonio Reyes of Project Church in the city of Sacramento. 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
2: Years. We used to be a culture that was grounded in biblical truth, but we traded in biblical truth for personal truth. We went from reverence of God to rejection of God. We went from prayer in school to shootings in school. We went from having a biblical defined relationship when it comes to marriage to a new defined relationship of marriage based upon preference. We went from gender clarity to gender confusion. What is happening? I'll tell you what's happening. We as a nation, we as a church have drifted further and further and further away from the Bible. We wake up one day, we started on this end of the pool, opened up our eyes 50 years later, and we go, how did we get way over here? I'll tell you how we got way over there. We drifted as a church from preaching and teaching the clear biblical truths found in the Bible. And so this is what's happening. And it was no different in Timothy's day when Paul's writing to Timothy underneath the Emperor Nero. He was pastoring the Roman province of Ephesus, and the whole Roman Empire had no absolute moral truth for what was right versus what was wrong. I told you last time, Nero, sexual immorality was all over the map in Rome. Nero, the emperor, what did he do? He castrated a young boy, dressed him up as a woman, did a public ceremony and married him as a woman. I'm telling you, from gluttony to throw up parties to sexual immorality to mentoring people into trafficking in the Roman military, I'm telling you, it was horrendous in the Roman province. And this is what Paul is saying to his son Timothy, knowing that his life's on the line, knowing that the church has a propensity to move and drift away from the word of God and succumb itself to the ways of this world as the new norm versus the old traditional thing called the Bible. And so what does he say to his son Timothy? Starting in verse 13, he says this, I want you to hold fast the pattern of sound words which you have heard from me, in faith and love which are in Christ Jesus. That good thing which was committed to you, keep by the Holy Spirit who dwells within you. He is saying this to his son Timothy. You got to fight drifting away from the truth by anchoring your soul in the Word of God. When your soul is anchored by holding fast to the teachings of the Word of God, it doesn't matter how hard the winds blow in your life. It doesn't matter how large the crashing waves come upon your life. When your soul is anchored in the Word of God and the storm has passed away, you are going to still be right there, bobbing, going up and down, but you are not budging because you're anchored, because this is the difference between Christianity. You want to know the difference between Christianity and Buddhism? Christianity anchors your soul. Buddhism lets you drift all over. Christianity is the way. If you want a solid life, if you want to build your life upon the rock, you got to anchor your soul in the truth of the Word of God. Amen? Paul says this, I want you to hold fast to the pattern of sound words. What does this mean? The pattern of sound words is the pattern of reliable teachings that Paul is saying, Timothy, you know my style of preaching. There is a clear pattern of Paul's teachings. Now, Paul's saying, hey, you heard all these patterns of sound teaching. You were with me in the revival of Ephesus. You traveled with me. And so you know the pattern of teachings that I have instilled in you. Those pattern of teachings have been handed down to us and inked in the Bible. So the same pattern of teachings that Timothy had, that he heard, is the same pattern of teachings that we have in the Bible as we read it. Now, what are some of those sound teachings? What is the pattern of Paul's teachings in the Bible? We know, number one, this is a pattern in your New Testament, the supremacy of Christ. The supremacy of Christ is a sound pattern of teaching in the New Testament. There's only

0: only one way to God. His name is Jesus. He is fully God. He is fully man. He is above all principalities, powers, dominions, and authorities in both the seen world and the unseen world. Every knee will bow to him. By him and through him and for him did he create the heavens and the earth. He is above it all. And like I said, every knee will bow. It's about the supremacy of Christ. There is no other God. There's no one lifted up higher than the name that's above every other name. His name is Jesus. This is a sound biblical pattern of teaching in your Bible. Another sound pattern of teaching in the Bible is this. You are justified by faith in Jesus' finished work of Christ. In other words, you can't justify your sin. The only one who can justify you is the justifier. His name is Jesus. What does justify mean? It means declaring you the righteousness of God, not based upon your self-righteousness, but based upon Christ's righteousness. And so when you've been justified, justify never sinned. That's what that means. And that's a secure, sound pattern found in your Bible. What's another pattern of teaching found in your Bible that we're to hold on to? Anchor our souls into so we don't drift away. How about this? You're saved by grace, not by works. It is by grace you've been saved, not through works. That way you don't have a righteousness to boast about yourself, but you boast in Christ's righteousness. You are saved by grace. It doesn't matter how often you go to church. It doesn't matter how often you do your devotions, although that's important. We're going to cover that. It doesn't matter how good you are in serving in the kids department. It doesn't matter how good you are in holding your tongue and not cursing. What does it matter? What matters is this. Your works do not save you. It is grace and grace alone that saves you. You don't deserve it. Another sound teaching. What's another pattern of teaching found in your Bible? How to live a spirit-filled life. Paul consistently talks about you need to walk in the Spirit of God. Don't walk in your flesh. What does that mean? Do not walk in your sinful nature. You have two natures at war within you. When you say yes to Jesus, you have your old way of doing life, and then you have the new way of doing life. And Paul is saying this, you need to crucify the old way of doing life and submit to the Spirit of God so you can have a Spirit-filled life that's filled with love, joy, peace, and patience. This is a sound pattern found in your New Testament. And Paul's saying, hold on to these teachings. Another sound pattern is this, faith and love. Galatians 5 verse 1 says this, the only thing that matters in this life is faith expressing itself through love. Now the world would say the only thing that matters in this life is your education expressing itself through reasoning. But that is completely the opposite of the Bible. Listen, God wants us to have soft hearts and a sharp brain. Don't get me wrong. But you're not going to be evaluated on your reasoning skills and on your education. He can care less if you graduated from Harvard. He can care less if you have a PhD or a doctorate behind your name. And I get it, and I value education because I have a doctorate behind my name. But in the end, all of it is rubbish. The only thing that counts is faith expressing itself through love. And he says it right here, is faith in love which are in Christ Jesus. And so Paul is saying this, you need to ground yourself, anchor yourself, so you don't drift from the truth. We're living in an age where Christians have drifted. Oh, we are living in an age where Christians have drifted far away from the truth. And why do they drift far away from the truth? Because they haven't anchored themselves by holding fast to the sound pattern of teachings found in the Bible. We have a lot of Christians that don't believe or Billy, I'm just not sure if I'm going to heaven. The Christian who says, I'm not sure if I'm going to heaven is the Christian that has drifted from the sound teachings of Jesus that says you're saved by grace and not by works. And so these fundamental teachings anchor our souls. God does not want you to be a wimpy Christian. He does not want you to be a beat up, I don't know if I'm going to make it, I don't know, and I get it because sometimes we all get bruised in life. I get it because sometimes we all feel the beat up from the floor up in life. I get it that it's hard. I get it that there's relational friction at home. I get it that there's financial pressure. I get it that you're trying to figure out what to do for your next steps with your future and the direction for God in your life. I get all that. But at the same time, God is wanting you to be anchored, strong, relying completely on the grace of God to get you through whatever battle that you're facing. Because come hell and high water, at the end of the day, He is faithful. He is your deliverer. He is your savior. He's your healer. He's your provider. It's in God we trust. Amen. And so your drift in this life begins when your devotion ends. We got to hold fast to the sound teachings in the Bible. It anchors our soul. Notice here in verse 14, he says, that good thing which was committed to you, keep by the Holy Spirit who dwells in you. What is that good thing that is in Timothy? What is it? He says, you got to hold fast to the teachings, but hold also fast to that good thing which is in you. What is the good thing? The context here is the gospel. You got to hold on to the gospel in your inner man. You got to hold on to the gospel. What is the gospel? The good thing is the good news. And what is the good news? Here's the gospel, guys. A lot of people don't know what the gospel is. The gospel is this: Jesus died for you. He rose from the dead. He's alive. You open up your door to your heart. You allow him to come in. Bam! All your sins get forgiven and you receive eternal life. This is the gospel of Jesus Christ. And Paul is telling Timothy, I need you to hold on to this teaching, that good thing which is committed to you. I committed to you to the teaching of the gospel. The gospel is not man earned. It's God earned for you. And what does he say? I need you to keep it by the Holy Spirit who dwells in you. You have the Holy Spirit dwelling inside of you. I know you can't see him. He's not to be seen other than the good works that you produce in his name. You know that the Holy Spirit lives in you. Listen, if you're a believer in here this morning, you know that the Holy Spirit of God lives in you. He's in you shouting when you're thinking about doing the evil thing. He's in there convicting you after you do the evil thing. He is there directing you not to do the evil thing. You know the Holy Spirit's voice. He tells you, don't watch that movie. Don't listen to that music. Don't engage in that break room conversation. Don't engage in watching that. Don't engage in that participation of whatever the old friends are doing in your life. Don't go down that route. Why? Because the Holy Spirit, he's in you. And he's saying the same Spirit that's in you is going to guard the gospel, but you got to partner with the Holy Spirit who's in you. So often we resist the Holy Spirit that's within us, and we go after our old nature, the old patterns that have been set. You all have trigger points to your nature. God wants the Holy Spirit to be the trigger point for your new nature. And so Paul is saying here, we got to stop drifting from the truth by holding fast to the Word of God and the gospel. Where are you at with the Word of God and gospel? When's the last time you just open up the Bible and you sit on your chair in the living room when everybody's maybe still sleeping and you just open up the pages and you begin to read? When you do that on a regular basis, you will stop drifting from the truth. You won't wake up 50 years from now and go, what happened in my walk with God? I started off way over here strong, and now 50 years later, I opened my eyes and I realized I drifted. We don't want to be Christians who drift. But number two, not only are we not to drift further and further away from the truth, but Paul is emphasizing here, I need you to fight against drifting into discouragement. I need you to fight drifting into discouragement. Listen, all of us have times where we feel discouraged. There's a lot of this, a lot in life that can discourage us. Discouragement, if you're not careful, can lead to isolation, which then leads to loneliness, which then, if none treated, then leads to depression. And it's just not a good mental space to be in. And Paul's saying this, I need you to fight drifting into discouragement because I feel a little bit discouraged sitting in this prison cell, knowing my head's about ready to be lopped off, and I'm thinking about my former friends who said they were my friends, and they were there in the good times, but now that it's bad, I can't find them anywhere. My phone's not blowing up anymore by these friends. What's going on? And so Paul himself is going into this mental space of discouragement. Notice he says in verse 15, this you know that all those in Asia have turned away from me. You know, since I got this death sentence, nobody's wanting to be associated with a man in chains, among whom are Phygellus and Hermogenes. And so Paul, we don't know much about these two individuals. We know that these people were there when things were just really popping in Ephesus, when droves and stadiums were filled, literal stadiums were filled when Paul was preaching in Ephesus. And we know that these people were like, I want to rub shoulders with that guy. How many guys know people want to be and rub shoulders and get their picture taken next to the cool guy, the successful guy? And it's no different here. But when all hell breaks out in your life, those people are nowhere to be found anymore, are they? Nowhere to be found. He says, all in Asia have left me. Now that I'm alone in a cell waiting to die, these people don't visit me. They don't want anything to do with me because they don't want to be associated with me. Because if they're associated with me, then that means their life might be jeopardized as well for preaching a different Lord than Nero. And so Paul's like, they've all left me now that I'm in my chains. You know, the Bible says this, everyone wants to be a friend of someone who's successful. Notice this in Proverbs, wealth brings many new friends. How many guys know they're all new? The other translation says, a poor man is deserted by his friends. And Paul right now is deserted by his friends. Paul is drifting into discouragement. But how many guys are glad that even though the people who you thought were your friends, the people who you thought were in your corner, and they're no longer there, God usually has one person. And if you think back through the Rolodex of your life, you probably have one person that you've been able to rely upon, that through thick and through thin, that one person has been there. The Bible says this in Proverbs, one who has unreliable friends soon comes to ruin, but there is a friend who sticks closer than a brother. Who is that one person? They might not be famous. They might not have a lot of money. They might be rubbing shoulders with successful people. But for some reason, they don't use you. For some reason, they don't abuse you. For some reason, when the calamity comes on your life, they're going to be like, hey, how can I help? Let's go out for coffee. Let's have a little talk. Everyone else doesn't want to be around you. But there is a friend that sticks closer than a brother. For Paul, this one person was Onesiphorus. The Lord grant mercy, verse 16. The Lord grant mercy to the household of Onesiphorus. That's another weird name. For he often refreshed me and was not ashamed of my chains. But when he arrived in Rome, he sought me out, and very zealously he found me. The Lord grant to him that he may find mercy from the Lord on that day. And you know very well how many ways he ministered to me at Ephesus. And so how do we fight drifting into discouragement? We fight drifting into discouragement by choosing our friends wisely. Are your friends anchored to the word? Or are your best friends the drifters? Is your best friends the drifter in this life? Where you ask for marriage advice and they're going to give you, they've drifted so far from the Bible. I mean, they're drifted way over here to Oprah. I mean, you're getting marriage advice over here and they've drifted so far from the word of God that you're not getting sound counsel. Who's the one friend in your life? Are you choosing your friends wisely? Notice what he did. He sought me out. He sought me out and he found me. Doesn't that sound like Jesus? Doesn't Jesus come to seek and save the lost? And he does it zealously. God zealously seeks you out. He says, I'm coming after you. I know you've drifted. You were like that sheep. And you wandered away, and I'm leaving the 99, and I'm going after the one that drifted away. Listen, the sheep doesn't just go, I can't wait to drift away, and neither do you in your Christian walk. You don't just drift away intentionally. Drifting is slow. It's not immediate. It's a slow process that takes time over time as the current of the world pulls you away from the truth. We fight drifting into discouragement when we stay connected to the right people. We want our friends to be godly people. The Bible says a companion of fools suffers harm. And I teach this in discipleship, and I can't tell you how many Christians end up in jail, end up addicted to drugs, end up with a horrible job, barely paying rent and all that stuff. Why? Because they chose fools for friends, and they're suffering harm. The Bible says this, if you choose your friends wisely and walk with the wise, you will become wise. Proverbs 12:26 says it this way, a wise person chooses his friends wisely. And that's what Paul did with his companion here. He chose him wisely. And so now Paul's about ready to shift into chapter 2. He gives us the final drift that we need to fight against. Not only are we to fight against drifting from the truth, and not only are we to fight against drifting into discouragement, but finally he says this, or we can allude to this, we need to fight against drifting away from our purpose in this life. We all have a calling, a purpose to influence others in this life. We all have a purpose to influence others and disciple others, teaching them to be godly. And Paul knows this. And so we're to be influencers by passing on what we receive from the Lord to the next generation. And so Paul knows this, and he's commissioning Timothy, who's younger than him, who's now the younger pastor, the emerging pastor. And Paul is saying this, I need you to hold on to the truth. And I'm going to use Onesiphorus as an example to you, Timothy, as someone who ministered to him over and over and over and over again. Notice in verse 1, chapter 2, it says this, you therefore, my son Timothy, we're talking about, it's not his physical son, it's his son in the faith. He says, be strong in the grace that is in Christ Jesus. And the things, what things? The teachings of the gospel, the sound patterns of teachings that are in the Bible. I need you to be strong in the grace of God that you have heard from me among many witnesses and commit these to faithful men, reliable men who will be able to teach others also. There's two things I want you to notice in this passage. The first thing is, if you want to stop drifting from your calling, is you got to be strong in the grace. You got to be strong in the grace that's in Jesus Christ. Listen, in your purpose in this life, there are going to be times where you want to throw in the towel. You are going to feel weak. You are going to feel like your talents just aren't good enough. You're going to feel like your capabilities, your education, your past experiences, your emotional, maybe you're emotionally battered and there's relational friction and all that stuff is causing you to drift. And Paul is saying this, it's not about your strength. It's not about your abilities. It's not about your gifts. It's not about your talents. It's not about your charisma. It's not about the strengths in your life. It's about the strength that's in the grace found in Jesus Christ. God will give you a supernatural grace. What does the word grace mean? Favor unearned. God wants to give favor. And he's saying, I need you to be strong in the favor that you do not deserve. Be strong in the favor of Jesus for your marriage. Be strong in the favor of Jesus in your work environment. Be strong in the name of Jesus, in the grace of God. God, I don't care how hard life is for you right now. There's enough grace of God to be given out to sustain you through all life's problems. Grace, I need you to be strong in the grace. I know you're scared with things in your life right now. Be strong in God's grace. He's equipped you and he's graced you to overcome every obstacle in this life that would cause you to drift from your purpose. But you got to be strong. You got to find your strength in God, not in your abilities, in God's power. Not only are you going to be strong in the grace, but I need you to pass on these teachings. What teachings? The sound teachings that I just gave to you. The sound teachings of the gospel. The sound teachings of you're saved by grace, not by works. I need you to pass these on. You have something to give to the next generation. It's not about teaching the next generation a skill. It's not about teaching the next generation a trade. It's not about teaching the next generation just how to do math and English and history. That stuff's important. But Paul is saying this, if you don't want to drift and you don't want the church in America to drift and you don't want the church in Rome to drift, then you got to pass on to them what God has given you. Yeah. When you opened up the word and God spoke to you in your devotion with God, go ahead and share it with your kids. They need a model, but it's up to us as an older generation to model it.
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7: This is Albert Moeller for townhall.com. Just recently, Ken Paxton secured the nomination for the GOP, looking to represent Texas in the U.S. Senate. Paxton will be facing a state senator and Presbyterian seminarian James Tallarico. The question is, as the New York Times put it, are Texans ready for Tallarico's kind of Christianity? Ruth Graham and David Goodman begin by talking about Tallarico's pastor, Jim Rigby, at St. Andrew's Presbyterian Church in Austin. The article begins, quote, Jim Rigby, a pastor who rarely uses the word God, is a key to understanding the Senate candidate trying to pull off something unusual in Texas, end quote. Later, the reporters refer to a sermon where Pastor Rigby refers to, quote, the creative impulse of the universe, which, quote, can be called God, but doesn't have to be called God, end quote. I do not think that the majority of people in Texas understand the Bible in those terms. What we're talking about here is light years outside of biblical orthodoxy. So let's ask the question, is Texas ready for that?
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9: Welcome to Expository Truths, where we exalt Christ by bringing clarity of truth through the Scriptures with Dr. John Kyle, pastor of Faith Community Church in Vacaville. As Christians, we're called to know the truth and be able to proclaim it. We can know truth when we know the Word of God, which is precise, without error, powerful, and effective for both salvation and spiritual growth. Enjoy digging deeply with Dr. Kyle as he takes us verse by verse through the powerful book of Ephesians, giving us a marvelous summary of the good news of Christ and its implications for our daily lives.
10: Please turn in the mirror Bibles to Ephesians chapter 4, verses 14 through 16. Ephesians 4, 14 through 16. The letter of Ephesians was written by the Apostle Paul to the Christians living in the city of Ephesus, if you remember. Paul wrote this while he was under house arrest in Rome, and he wrote this to lay a proper doctrinal foundation for these believers so they could then live out those doctrines for the glory of God. In other words, Paul first showed us all the amazing and incredible things that God has done for us, and they're incredibly numerous. And now the call is to respond accordingly. How? By lovingly honoring and obeying Him who is our all in all. That's it. As we've seen, this first begins within the church. And because Christ unites us together as family, the call is to endeavor to keep the unity and to use our spiritual gifts within the body of Christ. As we saw last time, the ministry of the Word of God is foundational for everything else because the Word is living and active and powerful for salvation and for life. That means that those who are gifted as evangelists, pastors, and teachers are to use their gifts with fervor and with passion so that the rest of the church can then be equipped, edified, united, and growing in the faith, and then, in turn, use their own gifts within the body. Why? Because this honors Christ, this builds a great church, and this is how we can fulfill the high calling that God has for us until we finally see Him in glory. Paul continues his thought in verse 14. Let's look. That we should no longer be children, tossed to and fro and carried about with every wind of doctrine, by the trickery of men in the cunning craftiness of deceitful plotting, but speaking the truth in love, may grow up in all things into Him who is the head, Christ, from whom the whole body, joined and knit together by what every joint supplies, according to the effect of working by which every part does its share, causes growth of the body for the edifying of itself in love. Now here in verse 14, we see the aim that we want to avoid. And then in verse 15, we see the aim that we want to accomplish. So first, the aim that we want to avoid, which is this, that we should no longer be children. You don't want to be children as opposed to being full-grown adults. Note that while our verse for today doesn't mention solid biblical teaching from people who are gifted to do that, solid Bible teaching undergirds this whole section. See, in the original language, the Greek, verses 11 through 16 are just one long sentence. Verse 14 begins with the word that, which connects it to the verses that come before it. And there we saw that it's the gifted evangelists, pastors, and teachers of the Word of God who are to use their gift to equip the saints for the work of service so that the body can then grow up into maturity in Christ. So it's the result of the Word of God being given out with passion and with fervor that the church moves on from being children to becoming mature spiritual adults. See, you don't want to remain a spiritual child. Okay? You don't. And just as physical children grow up and become adults, so too are all Christians called to be growing up in their faith, moving from babies to children into mature adults. And to not do that is a major problem. In the book of Hebrews, the writer writes these words in 5:12. He says this, "For though by this time you ought to be teachers, you need someone to teach you again the first principles of the oracles of God, and you've come to need milk and not solid food. For everyone who partakes only of milk is unskilled in the word of righteousness, for he is a babe. But solid food belongs to those who are of full age, that is, those who by reason of use have their senses exercised to discern both good and evil. This is a major indictment on these Hebrew believers. The writer wants to teach these Hebrew believers some deeper truths about Christ, but he can't do it because they can't handle it, even though they should have been able to handle it by now. It's like trying to get students to read Shakespeare, but the students can't even recognize the letters of the alphabet. Sadly, these believers should have been able to understand these deeper truths, but instead, they needed to go back to spiritual kindergarten. They should have been teachers by now, but instead, they can only eat baby food, and not even that, but milk. See, all they knew was the ABCs of the faith after years and years of being taught. They were stuck on spiritual addition and subtraction, and they never moved on to spiritual geometry or algebra. Look, what the writer of Hebrews says, when he says that by this time the Hebrews should be teachers, he's simply telling them that they've been in the faith long enough to be able to be teachers of the Word of God, and yet they're not even good students. They don't even know the basics of the faith when they should be teaching others the deeper truths of the Word of God. How sad is that? Even worse, look, they need milk and not solid food. Now, it's right and good for a baby to drink milk for a reasonable period of time. But it's not right nor good for an adult to still be nursing on milk. No, that indicates a very serious problem. And the writer is trying to awaken these readers to see how serious a problem they were in. Here's the truth, that the longer you're in the faith, the more you should be growing in the faith. Right? I mean, that makes sense, that just as we grow physically with the passing of time, so should we grow spiritually with the passing of time. That's the way it should be. Yet how many people today who should be in spiritual seminary, the passing of time, so should we grow spiritually with the passing of time. That's the way it should be. Yet how many people today who should be in spiritual seminary are in spiritual preschool? Think about it. A man who doesn't ever grow up is a very sad thing to behold. And the same is true in the spiritual realm. See, doctrine matters. Deep truths of the Word of God, they matter. The meat of the Word of God, it matters, and it's good, right? It reveals God to us in a deeper way that then thrusts us forward in our love and in our passion for Him. And yet so many seem to embrace being in spiritual grammar school like it's a badge of honor. But guess what? It's nothing to embrace. No, in fact, it's shameful. Note that these spiritual children not only fail to learn more about Christ, whom they claim to love, but they also live like spiritual children. The two really go hand in hand. It's interesting because there's really a couple of issues going on here. First, those who fail to learn, right? Those who fail to grow in their head knowledge of the Lord. That's always bad because Christians are those who love God and therefore they want to know Him better. And the way to know Him better is by growing in the knowledge of His Word that reveals Him to us. And that's the whole context of this passage. This head knowledge then is to translate to the heart that will then extend out into our actions. But it starts in the head. It has to. And Christians who minimize this are exalting spiritual mediocrity. They're exalting being spiritual children, which goes against what the Word of God clearly says. We need to be growing up. But then second, you have those who love learning, but it ends in the head and it doesn't translate to the heart or to the life. They too are spiritual children. Why? Because a true knowledge of God should lead to humility, not to pride. And what's the point of learning about God and who He is and what His Word says and eternal truths and to not have it change your heart, to not have it change your life? What's the point of that? There's no point. That too is a problem. But these people, while they may know a lot, they are children, they are tots, they are babes. Because the second aim is to grow up into Him, which we're going to look at in a second. But growing up into Him is something that affects your heart. It's something that affects your life. See, head knowledge alone doesn't mean you're a mature Christian, not at all. Mature Christians live out what they learn. But here's the point. Remaining in spiritual kindergarten, remaining as a spiritual child isn't a good thing. It's not a good thing, not in any way. Spurgeon said it like this: "It is true of many Christians that they learn very little to any purpose and always need to be going over the ABCs of the gospel. They never get into the classics, the deep things of God. They're afraid of the doctrine of election and of the doctrine of the sovereignty of God. For these truths are meant for full men of full age, and these poor puny babes have not cut their teeth yet. They want some softer and more childlike food. Well, it's a mercy that they are children of God, but it would be better, however, for them to grow so as to become teachers of others." And he's absolutely right. To know God, to truly know God, head and heart, is to love Him more. And many only scratch the surface. And how sad is that? Now look, there are two characteristics of spiritual children. First, they are tossed to and fro. What does that mean? That because of their spiritual immaturity and grade school Bible knowledge, they're way too easily impressed. And so they just kind of go with the flow, and the flow isn't always good. The flow often isn't good. One said, "Immature Christians are susceptible to the novelties and fads of professional spiritual quacks. They move to and fro from one appealing fantasy to another." And I've seen this in the church, broadly in the church over the years, where some fad comes up and the people run after that fad, and then another fad comes up and the people run after that fad, and so it goes. But that's how children are. See, children are impulsive, right? They base their lives on how they feel in the moment rather than thinking things through. Children lack self-control. Nothing holds their attention for very long. They're easily deceived and they're easily taken advantage of, and so on. And so too are spiritual children. One thing I've noticed about many churches these days is that they treat their people like they are children. And it seems like the people love, full-grown adults love to be treated like children. Many churches today don't look like adult church should look like. It's youth church. It's children's church. It's gimmicky. It's foolish. And again, sadly, many adults love it. "Hey, the pastor drove in on a motorcycle for his sermon. How cool is that?" Really? "The pastor used a bunch of props in his sermon. It was awesome." You know, that's what children's pastors did for five-year-olds growing up. Haven't we moved past that? Just give me the truth of God. Give me the Word of God with passion, and give me the Word of God with depth. That's what we need, not gimmicks. We sang some non-Christian songs in our worship service today. It was awesome. What? Here's a popular one. "We're doing a series called At the Movies, where the pastor preaches about biblical themes from the newest movies. How cool is that? We see video clips of the movies. We eat popcorn and drink soda during the sermon, and the offering is taken up in popcorn buckets. How cool is that? Last week the movie was Wonder Woman, and so everyone dressed up as Wonder Woman. This week the movie's Harry Potter. Cool, right?" Come on. Churches are doing this. Some of the biggest churches are doing this, and people love it. This is what spiritual children love. But mature spiritual children want to worship God, not themselves. They want to hear God's Word taught, not be entertained. They want to know God more. They want to keep growing. Their aim is to please God. And that doesn't come by following every cool thing that comes along, tossed to and fro, but it comes through the steady preaching and teaching of the Word of God. This leads to what Paul says next, that spiritual children are carried away by every wind of doctrine. And this is very dangerous. So because they are spiritual children, they don't really know Christian doctrine. They don't really know biblical teaching. And so they're susceptible to the lies that are all around us. Think about it. How many churches today teach unbiblical views of sin, hell, homosexuality, divorce, salvation, Christ, and so many other things? And the people believe those errors. It's now becoming popular for pastors to cuss from the pulpit. And the people love it, and they see nothing wrong with that. You'd run me out if I did, wouldn't you? You better. Okay, good. The free grace movement is popular today, and it teaches that you can be saved without bearing any of the fruit of salvation, that you can have Jesus as Savior, but not as Lord, that you can be saved and you can live just like a pagan, which is exactly the opposite of what the Bible teaches. But these churches are growing like crazy, and the people love it. So these people who get carried away like this are immature, but those who are teaching these doctrines are crafty, and they are deceitful, and they will be held accountable by God for it. Look what it says. They are children who are tossed to and fro and carried about by every wind of doctrine. Look, by the trickery of men in the cunning craftiness of deceitful plotting. Very interesting. Trickery refers to dice throwing. It alludes to the fact that a clever dice thrower could conceal two sets of dice in his hand, one altered set and one normal set, and he could throw the altered set whenever he wanted to and trick the people. Well, a false teacher is like that. He speaks a veneer of truth so he can hide the deadly poisonous doctrine that's beneath the surface. The cunning craftiness of deceitful plotting speaks of the cunning methods that teachers use to deceive, delude, and lead people astray from the truth. They're tricky. They twist scripture. They make truth seem like error and error seem like truth when it should be clear. They are, as one said, crafty rogues who use deceitful schemes. That's right. And I've seen this many times where a scripture is crystal clear. It's clear, but through their scheming and through their wordplay, they make people believe that the scripture says the exact opposite of what it really says. Children get duped while the mature see right through those schemes. One said, cunning and deceitful plotters is an apt description of the many cultists, religious racketeers, charlatans, false prophets and teachers, and manipulative religious leaders who abound in our day. They trap many immature Christians with their teachings that sound so right and that sound so enticing. That's true. It's very, very sad to see, and guess what? It's all around us. Children's church for adults is very popular. So is getting carried away by every wind of bad doctrine that's out there. Lord, help us here to not be spiritual children, but to keep growing in our love and in our maturity in Christ, for to know Him is to love Him. The second aim, and the aim that we want to accomplish, is that we would grow up into Him, verse 15. But speaking the truth in love may grow up in all things into Him who is the head, Christ. We'll talk about speaking the truth in love in a bit, but the clear aim for us is this, that we would grow up into Him, into Christ, more and more and more until glory. The goal, that I would look like Christ more and more in my life, and that I would never stop short until that goal is achieved. So what then does that mean? That I will press on continually in the great quest until I die and go to glory, energetically, passionately, and vigorously until I breathe my last breath. See, growing in Christ is a lifelong quest. Even after Paul had been a Christian for many years, he said that he still hadn't arrived, but he pressed on toward the goal of maturity in Christ, knowing Christ fully, being like Christ. That's the aim of the mature Christian. That's our aim here. Philippians 3. I count all things loss for the knowledge of Christ. Everything else is rubbish compared to Christ, gaining Christ, being found in Christ, knowing Christ, pleasing Christ, pressing on in Christ, glorifying Christ, becoming more and more like Christ. That's the aim. That's the goal of every mature Christian. Christ. Why? Because we love Him, right? Anybody? We love Him. And we know that everything else is meaningless without Him. He's the end all. He saved us from sin, hell, and wrath. He gave us hope and peace and meaning. He forgave us of all our sin. He made us new. He gave us a reason to live. Nothing else matters apart from Christ. And mature Christians understand this. Hey, they're obsessed with Christ. Rightly so. Are you obsessed with Christ? They battle sin. They pray much. They read and study the Word of God because that's how we know the God of the Word. They give generously. That has eternal value. They live for Christ even when it costs them something. They lose friends for the glory of God sometimes. They sacrifice and serve even when it's hard. They lose sleep in order to spend time with the Lord. They prioritize corporate worship, being here. They love God so much that they make knowing Him and glorifying Him their chief aim in life because they get it. Mature, growing, spiritual adults. They get it. Spiritual children, however, are sidetracked. They live for pleasure, not for Christ. Happiness is my aim in life. No, that's wrong. Pleasing Christ is your aim, but they don't understand this great truth. They live for ease, not for Christ. They don't give generously to Christ. No, they're immature and they focus on things of this life and not of things on the next life. They don't hunger and thirst for the Word of God. They let other things steal away their time. They float by spiritually. They coast. They're immature children. That's not good. It's not good. Look, growing up in all things into Him means bringing every area of your life under Christ's lordship as commanded in His Word. This is your aim, again, because love for Him compels you. That means that your thought life should grow up into Christ more and more. It means that your emotional life should grow up into Christ more and more. It means how you use your body, including eating, dress, and moral purity, should grow up into Christ more and more. The same applies to all of your relationships and to all of your business practices. It applies to your use of time, money, possessions. And the question is, am I growing up in Christ-likeness? And am I more like Christ today than I was last month, last year, last decade? Lord, help us all to examine ourselves, because this is the call. This is the aim until we die and go to glory. Look, it's all about Christ. Right? Look what it says. He is the head. That refers to Christ's lordship and to His care for His body, the church, talking about us. Head speaks of authority. Christ alone is our head. Christ alone is our authority. The church is indeed the people of God made up of true believers, and we take our orders from Him and from Him alone. The term head generally refers to the leader or ruler of something. In other words, it means the one who's at the top, that everyone else is to be subordinate to. That means that Christ is the leader, and regardless of where you're found in the body, where you're at in the church, everyone in the church submits to Christ. That also means that Christ is the designer and builder of the church. As He told Peter, I will build my church. And our call is to look to Christ for everything that we do and to glorify Him into everything that we do. Why? Because He's the head and it's all about Him. Note that Christ isn't just the builder of the church, but He's the owner of the church. As one said, Christ holds the title deed. As Paul said in Acts 20:28, Christ purchased us with His own blood. So Christ purchased the church, therefore He alone owns the church. Now remember, the church isn't a building, no. The church is made up of the people of God, us, who are owned by Christ. He shed His blood for us. He died for us. He purchased us, the church. So He owns us, and our call is to glorify Him who is our head and to always be looking to Him for everything. What does Christ want? What honors Christ? How would Christ have us do things here? Him. It's all about Him. And just as your head controls the rest of your body, so Christ does the church. At least He should, and He should here. Pick it up and read it. Over the years, I've had the privilege of going to Mexico and to India and to Myanmar, and I've been to big cities, and I've also been able to go to little huts way out in the middle of the jungle, and their need is always the same. They need to hear the Word of God plain and simple. They need to hear the truth of God, because the Word of God endures, and it's the thing that saves and sanctifies people all over the world and in every culture of the world. And guess what? It's relevant. It's relevant. Ignorant people say that the Bible is unsophisticated and that it's out of date, but they are wrong. No, the Word endures forever, and it's incredibly relevant to the true needs of all people in every culture, and we don't need to have the Bible updated to accommodate modern thoughts and ideas. Not at all. The truth is not relative, it's absolute. And God's truth will absolutely endure forever because it's grounded in the unchanging character of the eternal God. And you can stake your life on this truth. You can stake your soul on the truth of the Word of God. So speak it in love to people. That's the call. Yes, desire it for yourself, as David tells us in Psalm 19. Take it in as much as you possibly can, of course, and then obey it for yourself, of course, but also give this truth out to people so they can know about the eternal blessings that are found in the truth of God. Speak it in love to everyone you can, because it's the power of God for salvation to everyone who believes. We love God. We love His people. We love His Word. We love the lost. We speak Because of this, we speak the truth to them, right? Don't water it down. They need the truth. We speak the truth to them in godly love. Why? So the lost can be saved, and so the saved can grow and glorify God more in their lives and in this church body. Look, every good church will speak the truth in love to you passionately, fervently, deeply, and earnestly. This then will grow a healthy body that shows that godly love to one another and then everyone else. It shows that godly love to everyone else in return. May that be the case here. Lord, help us to be growing in our maturity because we love God so very much.
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3: 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But this time is also a moment to seek the Lord, because the hope of a nation is not found merely in outward strength, but in hearts that are turned toward God. Scripture reminds us that revival begins when God's people humble themselves in prayer, seek His face, and walk in Christ's ways. That is where lasting strength begins. 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
2: Been on the Bible bus since 1996. My wife and I have used Dr. McGee and through the Bible to homeschool all 12 of our children.
3: Wow, 12, okay.
2: Congratulations.
3: Yes.
2: We continue to learn and grow after all these years. Recently, I had the opportunity to share with my church family by giving a brief presentation on the ministry and distributing Bible bus passes. I will give these bus passes to our evangelism team to use when talking to people on the street. Thank you for being such good stewards of the funds that the Lord has blessed you with. We provide oil changes as often as we can, as this program has been a blessing to our family and many others worldwide. In the famous words of Dr. McGee, may the Lord richly bless you, my beloved. That is, all of you at TTB.
3: Wow, and I love, you know, talk about a home group. They had 14 people listening in the home group. I love that. And just if you've not heard what a Bible bus pass is, it's just a business card with a QR code. You can carry it in your wallet like you and I do.
2: Yep.
3: And when a person points the camera at their phone, it takes them to a special website where they can download the English app or an app in 100 different languages. And so it's a great way to share through the Bible.
2: Yeah. And if you're not really comfortable with, you know, giving the whole gospel presentation in an elevator pitch format, all you got to do is have these things in your pocket and say, hey, can I share something that's really had an impact on my life? And just hand it to them and say, it's teaching through the Bible with a guy named Dr. McGee. Give it a listen.
3: Yeah. Yeah. And most people would not find that offensive in any way. So let's hear another great response from JC, who shares this experience. About 15 years ago, my wife became a devoted listener. It wasn't something that got my attention, except when I visited my cabin in a remote area. The radio station WBRF in Galax, Virginia, played bluegrass gospel for 30 minutes, and then Dr. McGee came on. Fast forward, and my wife is now in an assisted living community due to severe mental illness. And as I understand, she still listens. I have also suffered emotionally as her caregiver, and I have found the Bible bus and Dr. McGee to be a light in my morning devotions. Thank you to the entire team for the timeless message you provide.
2: Wow. Thank you, JC. We appreciate the message. Now, after 34 years of listening, here's Bob in Alabama, and he's got a reason to celebrate. So here's his story. I'm happy to tell you that I have finally gotten my wife to join me on the Bible bus. Well, way to go, Bob.
3: Yeah.
2: I continue. After years of fussing, saying, turn that down or put your headphones on. Nobody wants to hear that. Suddenly, she wants to go through Revelation with me. We're listening on the iPhone app so that we can pause and rewind as needed to help in taking notes on the study outline printed out. I have been giving monthly, so I hope that it can be used to put new double seating for all of us couples on the Bible bus.
3: That's great. Three letters all about family. I love it.
2: Yeah. Greg, let me pray for us as we begin. Heavenly Father, we're thankful for the listeners, particularly in the U.S., who faithfully pray for this ministry and support it. Pray that you would bless them. Bless them even now as they listen to Through the Bible. In Jesus' name, amen. Well, it's time to turn to Genesis 44 as we go through the Bible with Dr. J. Vernon McGee.
4: We're looking here in the 44th chapter of the book of Genesis to one of the most human stories and dramatic stories that you possibly could have. You'll recall that the family of Joseph, that is the boys, 11 of them have now come down to the land of Egypt again to buy corn. Joseph insisted that they bring their brother Benjamin with him, and they brought him along, and he made them a dinner, invited them to dinner. And as we concluded chapter 43, we read, they drank and were merry with him. Apparently, they were at ease now. They accepted Joseph's hospitality, and they feel very comfortable. But he's preparing a test for them, and we saw that he sent them back home, but he took his cup. I wish I could say more about that cup, but it was used for divining, for prophecy. I don't think you can read into it here anything of a heathen nature for this man.

0: and was a prophet of God. We've had several instances of that. But we find that that cup was put in the sack of Benjamin, and when the brethren came back, they were so sure that the cup was not there, they said, the man should be put to death if you find it in any sack, and the rest of us will be your slave. They were so sure it was not with them. But, of course, Joseph had put it in Benjamin's sack purposely, or had one of his servants there to do that. When it was discovered, all of them came back. They went in before Joseph, and Joseph wanted to test them now about their love for their brother Benjamin. He says, all right, Benjamin is guilty. Leave him here. He'll be my slave. You see, they had sold him into slavery one time. And now he says, just leave him here. He'll be my slave. The rest of you can go home. But we're told that Judah came near to him. And believe me, Judah pled for his brother. And he's speaking for all of them. And he recounts the history, and it's a very tender story of how he said that they had to come again to the land of Egypt. And probably I should drop back in verse 25 and begin just to read. This is a story that doesn't need my comment. Verse 25, and our father said, go again and buy us a little food. And we said, we cannot go down if our youngest brother be with us, then will we go down. For we may not see the man's face, except our youngest brother be with us. And thy servant, my father, said unto us, ye know that my wife bare me two sons. And the one went out from me, and I said, surely he's torn in pieces, and I saw him not since. And if ye take this also from me, and mischief befall him, ye shall bring down my gray hairs with sorrow to the grave. Now, there are several things here that I think we need to note. I think that Judah here, in this statement of recounting of what's happened and the condition of their father, that actually the father been deceived, and Joseph can see that now, and what actually was told the father of what had happened to him. And you wonder whether this isn't a confession now. I feel that it is, for this is the first time these boys actually said exactly what had happened to the other one. That is, they said he was not, that he was dead, but they hadn't told anything about him at all. Now, we also see something else, that Jacob is growing in grace, but he hasn't arrived for the very simple reason that instead of trusting the Lord, he's leaning on this boy Benjamin, and actually it would have killed him. I'm sure of that, had he gone down. There are those today, Christians, that when death comes, that sometimes they can reveal and do reveal a wonderful faith in God, and others that the taking of a loved one absolutely causes them to collapse. And I don't care how much you love a loved one, friend. As a child of God, you ought to know if they are a child of God, you're going to see them someday. And the one walking by faith is not going to collapse at a time like that. Then you recognize, therefore, that Jacob has not arrived yet, but we're going to see he's growing in grace. Now listen here to this boy, Judah, for he here is making a tremendous statement. And I'm reading now again, verse 29, and if ye take this also from me, and mischief befall him, ye shall bring down my gray hairs with sorrow to the grave. Now therefore, when I come to thy servant, my father, and the lad be not with us, seeing that his life is bound up in the lad's life, it shall come to pass, when he seeth that the lad's not with us, that he'll die. And thy servant shall bring down the gray hairs of thy servant our father with sorrow to the grave. For thy servant became surety for the lad unto my father, saying, if I bring him not unto thee, then I shall bear the blame to my father forever. Now, therefore, I pray thee, Let thy servant abide instead of the lad, a bondman to my lord. And let the lad go up with his brethren. For how shall I go up to my father, and the lad be not with me, lest peradventure I see the evil that shall come on my father? You notice the concern that Judah had here for old Jacob, and Judah is the spokesman for the group. I think any one of the other brothers would have made this same statement. It's a magnificent statement, and he is the spokesman for the group. Any one of them would have done this, and Joseph now has made the test. Judah's willing to take his place. Now, friends, there came one later on in the line of Judah, the lion of the tribe of Judah, and he bore the penalty for the guilty. But God commendeth his love toward us, in that while we were yet sinners, Christ died for us. He took the place of the guilty. Now, Judah's willing to take Benjamin's place. Now, that brings us to chapter 45, and this incident just continues right on here. And here is where Joseph now reveals himself to his brethren and identifies himself with them. Now notice this in verse 1 of Genesis 45. Then Joseph could not refrain himself before all them that stood by him, and he cried. This time, he couldn't get out of the room. He just broke down and began to weep. And no one knows why except Joseph. His own brethren at this time do not know. And the servants that are there, the Egyptians, didn't know. And now Joseph is going to clear the room. He says, cause every man to go out from me. And there stood no man with him while Joseph made himself known unto his brethren. And there's coming a day when the Lord Jesus, as we said last time, is going to make himself known unto his brethren. He came the first time, he came unto his own received him not. And they delivered him to be crucified. But the day is coming when he comes the second time, he'll make himself known unto them, and one shall say unto him, what are these wounds in thine hands? Then he shall answer, those which I was wounded in the house of my friends. Make himself known in that day to his brethren. In that day, why, there'll be open, we're told, a fountain for cleansing in Jerusalem. That is a family affair. And that is the time that he makes himself known to them, the Lord Jesus. What a picture this is. Now, after the others got out, poor Joseph, he's just so charged with emotion here. I'm sure you can visualize the pent-up emotion of Joseph at this point. And we're told here, he wept aloud, and the Egyptians in the house of Pharaoh heard. They couldn't understand what had happened over at Joseph's palace. He couldn't conceal his feelings. Now will you notice the reaction of his brothers? Joseph said unto his brethren, I'm Joseph. Doth my father yet live? And his brethren could not answer him, for they were, the word trouble that we have in our translation is really not strong enough, for they were terrified at his presence. I tell you, if you think they were afraid before, they really are afraid now. About 23 years before, they had seen him, and the last they saw of him, they had sold him to the Ishmaelites. Believe me, they feel now that he'll want to get revenge. They're absolutely afraid. They're terrified. But there was no basis for their fears. Will you listen? And Joseph said unto his brethren, come near to me, I pray you. And they came near, and he said, I'm Joseph, your brother, whom ye sold into Egypt. I'm your brother. And this is the dramatic moment of this incident. Can you imagine how they feel about it? Now, notice the reaction of Joseph here. He's not angry, and he doesn't seek revenge. Why doesn't he do that? A normal human reaction would be, well, I'll take care of you, brethren, now for what you did to me. Listen to him. Now, therefore, be not grieved nor angry with yourselves that ye sold me hither. For God did send me before you to preserve life. You see, the thing that Joseph could see in all of this, that God had permitted this for a purpose, that God was moving in his life. If you and I could see the hand of God in our lives, actually, would we become angry and seek revenge? I don't think we would. If you'll notice the explanation that he gives here, this man, he gives God the glory. He says, God sent me before you. Now listen, let me read on. Verse 7, and God sent me before you to preserve you a posterity in the earth and to save your lives by a great deliverance. So now, it was not you that sent me hither, but God. And he hath made me a father to Pharaoh, lord of all his house, and a ruler throughout all the land of Egypt. God had been in his life. And you can see now that this famine is yet to run. Well, we'll see in verse 11. He says, and there will I nourish thee, for yet there are 5 years of famine, lest thou and thy household and all that thou hast come to poverty. So that, frankly, there is about 2 years into the famine. Now notice, he sees the hand of God. Listen to him. Verse 8, so now it was not you that sent me hither, but God. God was back of it. Verse 9, haste ye, and go up to my father, and say unto him, thus saith thy son Joseph, God hath made me lord of all Egypt. Come down unto me, tarry not. And so he sends up word for his father to come down. We'll read on. And thou shalt dwell in the land of Goshen, and thou shalt be near unto me, thou and thy children, and thy children's children, and thy flocks, and thy herds, and all that thou hast. And there will I nourish thee, for yet there are 5 years of famine, lest thou and thy household and all that thou hast come to poverty. In other words, actually, Jacob and his family could not have survived had they stayed up in the land of Palestine at this particular time. They would have perished. And so Joseph wants to bring them down to the land of Goshen, which is actually the best part of that land. And it was in that land that God was going to make them a nation, sheltered from the rest of the world, out of the land of Canaan. It's in this place. And the life of the family reveals they needed to get out of the land of Canaan. Now, verse 12, he says, and behold, your eyes see, and the eyes of my brother Benjamin, that it's my mouth that speaketh unto you. I think that they stood there absolutely spellbound and were down on their faces and up again and just had absolutely nothing to say as they listened to Joseph speaking words that absolutely seemed unbelievable and would have been had he not been right there before them. Now will you notice as we read on here, and ye shall tell my father of all my glory in Egypt and of all that you've seen, and ye shall haste and bring down my father hither. And he fell upon his brother Benjamin's neck and wept, and Benjamin wept upon his neck. This is a tender scene. These two brothers, full brothers, both marvelous men, Joseph and Benjamin. And moreover, he kissed all of his brethren and wept upon them. And after that, his brethren talked with him. Don't you see that they absolutely were puzzled? They were stunned. They didn't know what to say. Now they begin to recover their senses, and they have quite a talk. And so this thing now is spreading abroad. We read here, and the fame thereof was heard in Pharaoh's house, saying Joseph's brethren have come, and it pleased Pharaoh well and his servants. You see, what had happened was that all this noise of this carrying on, that it caused everybody to hear, and Pharaoh wanted to know what was going on. One of the servants from Joseph's house came by, and Pharaoh said to him, "What's going on over there?" He said, "Well, do you know those 11 men that came down from the land of Canaan? They are his brethren." Well, it delighted Pharaoh, and why would it delight him? Well, he was of the same racial strain that Joseph and his brethren were. You see, the Hyksos kings were on the throne now, and they had come from out in the desert, and they probably hadn't been able to trust the Egyptians too much. And so Pharaoh was delighted to have somebody that he could trust. Now he's delighted that there are going to be some more. And so Pharaoh said to Joseph, "Say unto thy brethren, this do ye, lade your beasts and go, get you into the land of Canaan. Take your father, your households, and come unto me, and I'll give ye the good of the land of Egypt, and ye shall eat the fat of the land. Now thou art commanded, this do ye, take you wagons out of the land of Egypt for your little ones." And note that word wagons, because they say the wheel is quite an invention, you know. And these men from the land of Canaan were not using the wagons yet, but the Egyptians were well advanced. And he says, "Now take your wagons up there and bring your father and come. Also regard not your stuff, for the good of all the land of Egypt is yours. Don't need to bring anything extra. You will have it down here. We'll furnish it to you." Children of Israel did so, and Joseph gave them wagons according to the commandment of Pharaoh, and gave them provision for the way. To all of them he gave each man changes of raiment, but to Benjamin he gave 300 pieces of silver, 5 changes of raiment. To his father he sent after this manner, 10 asses laden with the good things of Egypt, 10 she-asses laden with corn and bread and meat for his father by the way. So he sent his brethren away, and they departed. And he said unto them, "See that ye fall not out by the way." And they went up out of the land of Egypt and came unto the land of Canaan, unto Jacob their father. They told him, saying, "Joseph is yet alive. He is governor over the land of Egypt." And Jacob's heart fainted. He just couldn't believe this was true. And they told him all the words of Joseph, which he'd said unto them. And when he saw the wagons which Joseph had sent to carry him, the spirit of Jacob, their father, revived. This was a thrilling moment for him. And Israel said, "It's enough. Joseph, my son, is yet alive. I'll go and see him before I die." But the prospect of seeing Joseph certainly influenced Jacob to make the decision to go down to Egypt. But do you think that he intended to remain in Egypt? I don't think so. I think he intended to pay a brief visit to his son and returned back home as soon as the famine was over. But he never returned except for the burial, his own. He came back for his own funeral, for he died in the land of Egypt. And his whole family was moved down there. This is a tremendous story, and we'll follow it on. The hand of God is now very evident in the life of Joseph. Until next time, may God richly bless you, my beloved.
1: 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And you know, the same is true in our lives, isn't it? 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I'm Steve Schwetz, praying God's very best for you.

0: Well, ride the Bible bus for 5 years and you'll be amazed at what God teaches you from His Word about what it means to believe on the Lord Jesus Christ and you will be saved. 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
9: Hey, good morning. Matthew 16, 15 through 16 says, "What about you?" Jesus asked. "Who do you say I am?" Simon Peter answered, "You are the Christ, the Son of the living God." Hi, it's Matthew here on 710 AM and 105.7 FM, The Word. Can I pray for you? Lord Jesus, Heavenly Father, we just lift up our sweet, precious listeners to you, God. Those who are struggling this morning, who are tired, fatigued, maybe they're worried, anxious, stressed out about work or their finances. Maybe it's their health or maybe it's their marriage. Lord Jesus, I pray, God, that you would just bring them peace that surpasses all understanding as they completely surrender their circumstances to you. You are in control, God. When we're weak, you are strong, Lord. We love you. We praise you. Thank you for working out the good plans for our lives. Make your presence known today in our lives. In Jesus' name, amen.
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12: But then in verse 11 of Romans 13, he says we are to do all of these things knowing the time. 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
13: Welcome to Pathway to Victory with author and pastor Dr. Robert Jeffress. Nobody looks forward to being jolted awake by the alarm clock in the morning. But when that alarm goes off, you know it's time to get up and get ready fast. Today on Pathway to Victory, Dr. Robert Jeffress addresses a very urgent and relevant issue, the second coming of Jesus Christ. But first, let's take a moment to hear some important ministry updates.
14: Thanks, David, and welcome again to Pathway to Victory. For the entire month of June, I've decided to present messages about the country we love. Most messages are fearful about our future as a nation, and many are asking me this natural question, are we living in the end times? Well, in today's message, I'm going to tackle that question. But first, I'll remind you that time is running short to participate in the wonderful In God We Trust matching challenge. This means that every dollar you give will be automatically doubled in size and impact until we reach the goal of $1.5 million. This matching challenge will accelerate our effectiveness in the months ahead, strengthening believers, restoring families, and carrying the gospel to millions who are waiting to hear it. Plus, when we receive your gift, we'll be happy to send you a copy of the full-color book published exclusively by Pathway to Victory. It's called The 250th Commemorative Edition of America is a Christian Nation. It'll reinforce your personal conviction that America is indeed a Christian nation, guided by God's divine hand. We'll identify more details about this wonderful book and other resources later in the program. But right now, let's get started with today's study. You know, some Christians assume that it's far too early to see Christ return within their lifetime. But as the Apostle Paul reminds us in Romans 13, it's later than you think.
12: There are a number of different ways to categorize people. Some people are hot-natured. Others are cold-natured. You can differentiate people by their personality types. Some people are what we call melancholy. Some people are sanguine. You can distinguish people by their skin color or by their spiritual gifts. But one way to differentiate between people is by their response to the alarm clock. And now there's some people that we call morning people. They're really the obnoxious ones. I mean, they're the ones who, when the alarm clock sounds, they bound out of bed. And their best hours of the day are between 5 a.m. and 1 p.m. in the afternoon. By about 5 o'clock in the afternoon, they're wasted. They have to go to bed, you know. But those are the morning people. Honestly, I used to think of myself as a morning person. Until the last couple of days, my alarm went off at 2:30 in the morning to get up for Fox and Friends, and I'm rethinking that whole morning thing. I'm not sure that I really am. But then there are what we call the night people, the night crawlers. I mean, they don't even get started till about 8 o'clock at night. And their most productive times are between about 8 p.m. and 1 a.m., but I tell you, when that alarm rings, they have a hard time getting any blanket victory. They don't feel like they're saved until their fifth cup of coffee after 11 a.m. in the morning. Those are the nighttime people. Now, I'm not going to ask how many of you are night people, but I think you'll agree with me that if you happen to be a night person, you'll agree with me that there are some days that it's not difficult at all to get up for. The first day of your vacation, the first day of a new job, the day that you're getting married. There are some days that are so exciting in and of themselves that you get up immediately. You're able to shake off the lethargy of the night before. Well, in the passage we're going to look at today, Paul says there is one day coming. In fact, it's about to dawn that is so exciting that it ought to cause us to awaken immediately, to get up, to get ready. And that day is the day of Christ's appearing. If you have your Bibles, I want you to turn to Romans chapter 13. Romans chapter 13. Now, for those of you who are just joining us for this study, we're in the last section of the book of Romans. It's the section that deals with the practical aspects of righteousness. If we are in a right relationship with God, it certainly ought to impact our daily life. And Paul's been talking about our love that we ought to be extending to other Christians. He talks about how we ought to treat our enemies. He talks about how we respond to government. But then in verse 11 of Romans 13, he says we are to do all of these things knowing the time. Well, what time is it, Paul? What do you mean knowing the time? What time is it? Well, Paul says the alarm has already sounded. And first of all, that means it's time to get up. It's time to get up. Look at verse 11 of Romans 13. And this do, knowing the time, that it is already the hour for you to awaken from sleep. For now, salvation is nearer to us than when we first believed. Paul wants us to know what time it is. Remember the sons of Issachar we talked about a few weeks ago? First Chronicles 12, verse 32, it says these descendants of Issachar, they were men who understood their times. They knew what time it was, and they knew what God's people should do. In Matthew 16, verse 3, Jesus criticized the Pharisees by saying, "You know how to interpret the appearance of the sky, but you cannot discern the signs of the times." We need to know what time we are living in right now. What time is it on God's clock? Well, right now we're living in the time, first of all, write it down, when darkness prevails. When darkness prevails, look at verse 12. The night is almost gone and the day is at hand. Paul is saying it's still nighttime. You know, when the alarm goes off, if you've got it set right, it probably goes off when it's still dark and it isn't full daylight yet. And it's the same way here. We need to realize that the darkness is still with us. The darkness is still prevailing. The day is at hand, but it hasn't quite yet arrived. And folks, understanding that helps you make sense of the world in which we live. You know, Galatians 1 verse 4 says that we are living in this present evil age. Do you understand? We're living in an era where Satan is still in control of this world. Do you need a preacher to tell you that? Just look around you at what is happening. It is very clear that Satan is in control. The Bible says in 2 Corinthians 4 verse 4, he is the god of this world. Ephesians 2:2 says he is the prince of the power of the air. Now that doesn't mean that God is not sovereign. God is still in control, but he's given temporary control of this world to Satan. You've heard me say it before, Satan is like a junkyard dog on a very long leash. His power to destroy is considerable, but it's also limited. Nevertheless, we are living in an evil age. And that explains a lot of what's happening in the world today. We look at atrocities like what happened in Charleston last month. These wonderful Christians gunned down. And people ask, well, why does that happen? Why does God allow that to happen? I was listening to talk show host Michael Savage this week talk about that. He's Jewish, and he was on a rant about it. He said, I cannot understand. If there is a God, why did he allow those people to die? He said, nobody's been able to answer my question. I've talked to three rabbis this week, and none of them could answer my question. Why does this happen? Well, the reason is very clear, the Bible says. Because Satan is the prince of the power of the air. He is the god of this world for now. And we will never make sense of our world till we understand that. You know, Paul said in Ephesians 6, for our battle, our wrestling is not with flesh and blood. It's not against other people. It's against the unseen forces of wickedness in the heavenly places. You know, I was trying to think about how to best illustrate for you the darkness that prevails in this world right now. I thought about statistics I could give you about violence and immorality and so forth, but I came across a letter that I think best illustrates the darkness in which we are living, the darkness of this present age. Jody McLeod is a high school principal in Tennessee. He was wrestling with the question about how to handle the Supreme Court's ban on public prayers at football games. And so after much prayer himself, one night at the Friday night football game, he stood in front of the microphone and he spoke these words to the assembled crowd. It has always been the custom at Roane County High School football games to say a prayer and play the national anthem to honor God and country. Due to a recent ruling by the Supreme Court, I'm told that saying a prayer is a violation of federal law. As I understand the law at this time, I can use this public facility to approve of sexual perversion and call it an alternative lifestyle, and if somebody is offended, that's okay. I can even use this public facility to present the merits of killing an unborn baby as a viable means of birth control. If somebody is offended, no problem. I can use literature, videos, and presentations in the classroom that depict people with strong traditional Christian convictions as simple-minded and ignorant, and I can call it enlightenment. However, if anyone uses this facility to honor God and ask Him to bless this event with safety and good sportsmanship, federal law is violated. This appears to be at best inconsistent and at worst diabolical. Apparently, we are to be tolerant of everything and everyone except God and His commandments. Nevertheless, as a school principal, I frequently ask staff and students to abide by rules with which they do not necessarily agree. For me to do otherwise would be at best inconsistent and at worst hypocritical. For this reason, I shall render unto Caesar that which is Caesar's and refrain from praying at this game. However, if you feel inspired to honor, praise, and thank God, and to ask in the name of Jesus Christ to bless this event, please feel free to do so. As far as I know, that's not against the law yet. God bless that principle. Now, that summarizes the age in which we live. It's an age in which the darkness prevails. But Paul says something else about the time we're living in. We're living in a time when the daylight is about to unveil. Darkness prevails, the night is almost gone, and the day is about to appear. What day is Paul talking about? The scripture uses the day to refer to the time of Christ's return. Now stay with me on this. In many ways, the day refers to all of the end time events. It telescopes all of the end time events together and sees them as one. We know on God's prophetic calendar, the next event is going to be the rapture of the church when all Christians are caught up to meet the Lord in the air, followed by the 7 years of tribulation we call the day of the Lord, the day of God's judgment, followed by the literal return of Jesus Christ to the earth. Paul uses the term the day to refer to all of those events. For example, mark down Hebrews 10, verses 24 to 25, and let us consider how to stimulate one another to love and good deeds, not forsaking our own assembling together, as is the habit of some, but encouraging one another, and all the more as you see the what? The day drawing near. Or jot down 1 Thessalonians 5, 4 through 7, but you, brethren, are not in the darkness that the day should overtake you like a thief. For you are all sons of light and sons of day. We are not of the night nor of the darkness. So then let us not sleep as others do, but let us be alert and sober. For those who sleep do their sleeping at night, and those who get drunk at night. Or 2 Peter 1:19, and so we have the prophetic word made more sure, to which you do well to pay attention, as to a lamp shining in a dark place until the day dawns and the morning star arises in your hearts. Do you see that? The day refers to the return of Christ. And so in Romans 13:11, Paul says, for now salvation is nearer to us than when we believed. Because the day is just about here, salvation is nearer to us than it's ever been. Now, this confuses a lot of people. They say, what do you mean salvation is nearer than it's ever been? Does that mean we're not yet saved? Does it mean we can't know for sure whether we're truly saved until Christ comes back? No, that's not what it's saying. This is so key to understanding what God is doing in your life. Did you know there are three aspects to your salvation? If you're truly a Christian, you were saved, you are being saved, and one day you shall be saved. And first of all, the Bible says, when you trust in Christ as your Savior, you were saved. That refers to our justification. Write that down on your outline. Our justification. Justification is that one-time act of God when at the moment we trust in Christ as our Savior, God justifies us. He declares us not guilty. You were never more justified in your whole life than you were the moment you trusted in Christ as your Savior. It is a one-time act of God. Paul talks about it in Romans 5:1. He says, therefore, having been justified by faith, we have peace with God through our Lord Jesus Christ. So that's the past tense of our salvation. You were justified. You were saved. But there is a present salvation going on in your life right now. You are being saved. That refers to, number two, our sanctification. Sanctification is the process by which we become more and more like Jesus Christ, for whom God foreknew, he predestined to become conformed to the image of his Son. It is a work that began the moment you were saved and will continue until the time that you see Christ again. That is our sanctification. You were saved. You are being saved. The third facet of your salvation is still future, and that is our glorification. One day you shall be saved. The final act of God in your salvation is going to be when he gives you that brand new body. That body is that is forever free from the power of sin and death. And that is the last chapter of your salvation that we're looking for. And so Paul says, when your salvation is nearer than it's ever been, he's talking about your glorification, that new body you'll receive at the rapture of the church. What do you mean, Paul? It is closer than it has ever been. You know, the fact is, we don't know when Christ is coming. We can't know the time, but we do know the times. Did you know in the Greek text, there are really two words that refer to time? One word is the word chronos. Chronos. It means hour, date, minute, second. The chronos. We can't know the chronos of when Christ is coming. But there's a second word for time, kairos, K-A-I-R-O-S. That refers to the season, the era. And by looking at prophetic events, we can know we're living in the time, the season, the era of Christ's return. He said it is closer today than it has ever been. And that's why Paul is saying in Romans 13:11, the alarm has sounded. It is time to wake up. But number two, it's time to do something else. Since the alarm has sounded, it is also time to get dressed. Look at verse 12. The night is almost gone, and the day is at hand. Therefore, let us lay aside the deeds of darkness and put on the armor of light. Now, when you get up and finally get yourself out of bed, what's the first thing you do? Well, you get dressed. And the reason you get dressed is the clothing you were wearing at night, or the lack of clothing you were wearing at night, may be suitable for the nighttime, but it's certainly not suitable for the daytime. There is some clothing that is suitable for the nighttime, but there's other clothing that is only suitable for the daytime. And you wouldn't dare think about wearing what you wore at night in the daytime. It just wouldn't be proper. Paul is saying the same thing about our behavior. He uses clothing as a metaphor for behavior. There's certain behavior we put off because the night is over. And there's other kind of behavior that we need to put on. Throughout the Bible, righteousness, a right relationship with God, is often compared to clothing. Now, again, we're going to wade into some theological waters here for just a moment, but this is very, very practical. You know, the word righteousness means a right standing with God. And there are two kinds of righteousness in the Bible. There's what we call, first of all, imputed righteousness, I-M-P-U-T-E-D, imputed righteousness. That is righteousness that God imputes. That is, he credits to our account the moment we become a Christian. imputed righteousness. It is a gift of God. The moment we trust in Christ, we are declared to be not guilty. It is a gift from God. It is nothing we earn. The Bible also describes that kind of righteousness as a garment that God puts on us. Do you remember the illustration I used before about man who takes his wife to dinner to a very nice restaurant? He's dressed in nice casual clothes, but when he gets to the restaurant, he discovers there's a policy that says dinner jackets required. He complains to the maitre d' that he was unaware of the policy. The maitre d' said, it doesn't matter, that's our policy. But he said, you're not the only one who's come in here like this, and that's why we keep a spare jacket here. And if you'd like, you can borrow this jacket, and you can come in and have a great meal. Now, at that point, you have a choice. You can either out of pride say, if you don't like me the way I'm dressed, well, you can just hang it on your beak. I'm out of here. And here we go. Or you can humble yourself and say, I'll follow the policy. I'll accept the gift of that coat. I will put it on so I can enjoy a great meal. You know, the same is true for us spiritually. None of us has the right clothing, so to speak, to enter into heaven. Our righteousness, the best we can do, is like a filthy garment to God, the Bible says. We can never enter heaven in our own. But God makes us a deal. He said, you don't have enough righteousness, but I've got lots of righteousness. And if you will confess your sin and trust in Jesus to be your Savior, I will put His righteousness around you. I'll wrap you in His righteousness. And from that point on, when I see you, I don't see your sin. I see the righteousness of my Son. Now, at that point, we can say, God, I don't care. If you don't take me the way I am, forget it. And we miss eternity with God in heaven. Or we can humble ourselves and we can say, God, I believe what you've said. And in humility, I accept the gift of your righteousness by trusting in Christ.
14: This is one of those days I wish that Pathway to Victory was a one-hour program rather than a half hour. But I've set aside our next program to continue this important study from Romans 13. So be sure to join us again. Well, I'm under no delusion that changing the moral direction of our nation is easy. The only way we're going to change the morality of America is by changing the hearts of Americans. And Pathway to Victory is committed to be a light in the darkness for a nation in desperate need. Right now, you can partner with us in ministry by giving toward the In God We Trust Matching Challenge. 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Now's the time to act. Boldly, urgently, and with the unshakable conviction that God alone holds America's future in His hands. I look forward to hearing from you today. 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

0: Jesus issued an invitation. He said, "Come to me, all who are weary and burdened. I will give you rest." Then immediately he said, "Take my yoke upon you." How do you find rest by putting on a yoke? Today on Truth for Life, Alistair Begg unpacks Jesus' invitation and explains why his yoke isn't a burden, but a delight. We're looking at Matthew chapter 11.
1: And most people think the issue is about

That is perfection. And none of us have ever lived to perfection. We've got a real dilemma. And the dilemma is simply this, that we're unfit for heaven and we're unable to rectify our circumstances. Now, that would be a burden if it once dawned upon us, wouldn't it? I've discovered over time that there are two ways that people reject Jesus as Savior. There's two ways that they endeavor not to come to him, not to respond to his invitation. And here they are. Number one, by being as bad as possible and breaking all the rules, or by being as good as possible and keeping all the rules. And you'd be wrong. The invitation is clear. The source is articulated. And the significance is undeniable. Now we have three verbs to go. The second one is take. Take. And then there is a sense in which take, learn, and find extrapolate the nature of what it means to come. Or if we put it differently, what does it mean to come? Well, it means to take, to learn, to find. So there's a sense in which the other three should be shorter than the first. I haven't forgotten. All right? I haven't forgotten. Second verb, take. Take my yoke upon you. I haven't forgotten. All right? I haven't forgotten. Second verb, take. Take my yoke upon you. Now, the yoke, as some of you from a farming background will know, was a wooden frame placed across the back of oxen, usually, yoking them together. But it also, if you have these wonderful pictures from Holland, I think, or maybe it's Scandinavia, of those lovely blonde girls with the two buckets on either side, and they balance those buckets as a result of having a yoke across their shoulders. They use the yoke in order that the weight might be distributed evenly on both sides and make it possible for them to walk along the road. It's a lovely picture. It's a clear picture. It's the picture that Jesus is using. He says, I want you to take my yoke upon you. My yoke upon you. Incidentally, and I don't pay much attention to this kind of thing, but it is a fascinating little concept. Some have even suggested through time that it may well have been that Joseph, that is the carpenter in Nazareth, had as his sort of advertising slogan outside his carpenter's workshop, he had as his slogan, my yokes are easy. Huh? So people said, you know, if you're going to get a yoke for yourself or for one of your beasts, get one of Joseph's yokes, because they don't chaff you, they don't rub the back of your oxen's neck. He's just wonderful in the way he makes them. I don't give much credence to that. But I do give absolute credence to what Jesus says when he says, my yoke is easy and my burden is light. Do you know what he was doing there? He was distinguishing himself and his message from the story that had been given to these people by the religionists of his day, particularly, peculiarly, by the Pharisees. These were individuals who were meticulous in their desire to do what was right. In fact, they were so consumed by it that when they had finished with all the things that God had said they ought to do, they added a good dose of their own. And so they made it virtually impossible for anybody to be able to do anything. And the idea that a man might be accepted before God on the strength of all of these external obligations was absolutely crushing in its implications. In much the same way that many have been brought up in a religious background that has essentially been a succession of stories saying, come on now, you can do this. Come on now, try a little harder. Come on now, this is just there for you to achieve. That will wear the neck of any thinking person quickly. But that's not what Jesus says. He says, take my yoke upon you. To be under the yoke, the authority of Jesus, is not a burden, it is a delight. And you will know the truth. And the truth will set you free. Free in order to become the very bond slave of Jesus. Free not to do what I want, but free to do what I ought. Since by nature I cannot do what I ought, because I'm in bondage to my own desires, I need somebody to set me free from the bondage of my own desires in order that I might live in obedience to his will.

0: Jesus is Lord. That is not an expression of personal devotion. That is a statement concerning Jesus' identity. And because he is Lord, to come to him, to respond to the invitation, is to take on an obligation. And the obligation is a freeing obligation, but an obligation nevertheless. And let me tell you clearly, since Jesus is Lord, those who have come to Jesus and live under his yoke have no freedom to behave in any other way than the way in which Jesus as Lord declares. So the issues of morality, the issues of sexuality, the conducting of business, the practice of family, all of these things are gathered under the yoke of the Lord Jesus Christ. So when Paul summarizes it again in writing to people in Corinth, he says, you're not your own. You were bought with a price. Therefore, glorify God with your body. Thirdly, learn. Learn. Come, take, learn. Learn. Have you listened as children come home from school? Every so often I'm in a situation where it just so happens either the bus gushes out all these little bodies or I happen to be somewhere in a school playground and all the children come running out. And it's fascinating just to listen to the initial things that are said by the moms who are there to welcome them. And you must check, and I don't want to be unkind in this way, certainly don't want to bring shame down upon myself, but would I be wrong in suggesting that almost the overarching and recurring question that is issued to the child as they come towards their mother is, did you have fun today? Did you have fun today? Now, if you happen to be in the company of a Chinese parent or an Indian parent, if you listen carefully, they're not asking that question. They're actually asking, did you learn anything today? Because that's why you went to school. To learn. Now, there's a revolutionary thought, isn't it? Did you have fun today? I don't want to overstep my boundary, but have you been to some churches recently? Would I be wrong in thinking that the question, when it's all over, is akin to the standard maternal question of the children coming from school? Did you have fun today at church? Loved ones, that's not the question. Did you learn anything? Well, if you want to learn something, presumably you'd have a Bible. If you had a Bible, presumably you would open it. If you opened it, presumably you would look in it to see if what the person up behind this box is saying is actually in this Bible. I'd be very concerned if I were you. I'd be very concerned. Christianity, you see, changes the way a man or a woman thinks. Hence the invitation to learn. Don't you love that great quote by C.S. Lewis when he says, I believe in Christianity as I believe in the rising of the sun, not simply because I can see it, but because by it I can see everything else. That coming to Jesus changes everything, changes the way I view everything, changes my perspective on Jesus, changes my perspective on time, changes my perspective on resources, changes my perspective on career, changes the kind of person that I want to marry and live my life with. It just changes everything. As we learn from him, it is as we learn the Bible, we learn that our acceptance with God is a result of the fact that Jesus has lived the kind of life that I should live but can't, and that he has fully paid the penalty that I deserve for the kind of life I do live, but shouldn't. That's the gospel. You see, the gospel is what God has done in Jesus in a moment in time. The gospel is not the story of the perils that attach to rejecting it or of the benefits that accrue to those who accept it. Many of us, I think, have heard about what happens to us if we don't accept the gospel or the benefits that we may enjoy if we do accept the gospel. But some of us are sitting there saying, I wish somebody would actually tell me the gospel. What is the gospel? Christ died for sins. Once for all, the righteous, that's him, for the unrighteous, that's me, to bring me to God. That he who was without sin became sin for us, so that in him we might become the righteousness of God. So that when we sing, O Christ, in thee my soul hath found, and found in thee alone, the peace, the joy I sought so long, the bliss till now unknown, now none but Christ can satisfy. What we are affirming is that all of the blessings of God are made available to us in the person of his Son, Jesus. And simply a head knowledge of that is not to be equated with our having come to believe it and trust it and learn of it and be yoked by it for ourselves. I wonder, do I speak to an individual this morning, to somebody for whom this is absolutely so apropos, you think that I was driving in the back of your car with you for the last 2 months. I wonder, is that the case? How would I ever know? But I have prayed to this end. I have asked God that if I would extend this invitation of Jesus, that it would be for those who are there to receive it. A boy or a girl, a man or a woman, somebody trying to unscramble the riddle of their lives, putting the jigsaw pieces of the puzzle together as best they can, and finding no matter how much they look at the picture on the front of the box, they are unable to get there. Well, can I say to you, why don't you come then? And respond to this invitation. Take this yoke. Learn from this Christ. And finally, find rest for your souls. For your souls, there's a concept, isn't it? Have you noticed how the last 25 or 30 years in Western culture have paradoxically become totally preoccupied with spirituality, while at the same time rejecting the notion of our souls as an entity, as that which will transcend and will go beyond us when we shuffle off this mortal coil? Hence, all of the possibilities, all of the means available to aid us in our time-bound pursuits. Hence all of the talk shows in the afternoon that are all about me and myself and my agenda and all of the things that are understandably important to me. But the one missing element in them is the notion of eternity, is the concept that the Bible makes so perfectly clear that death is not the end. That it is appointed unto man once to die, and after this comes judgment. A judgment that will be absolutely fair, and a judgment that will be absolutely final, an inexorable appointment towards which each man and woman moves. That's why this is so important. Because this is the only way that anyone ever may find such rest for their souls. Remember when Jesus told the story of the man who'd done so well in business. It wasn't a criticism of doing well in business. He had done well, and he decided that it would be opportune for him to develop his holdings, to build bigger barns, to store what he had. There was no problem in that either. That was a legitimate thing to do. What made it so galling was the fact that the one piece of the puzzle that he left out was the vital piece. And Jesus said, well, you know, that is really foolish, because tonight your soul will be required of you. Your soul will be required of you. Then who will get all the stuff in your barns? When Paul summarizes the experience of his Christian story. He just says, to me, to live is Christ, and to die is gain. You know, that's the only way that equation works. You just walk around this campground this afternoon and try any other word that you can put in after the is. To me, to live is, and then finish it with to die is gain. Try success. To die is not gain. Try money. To die is not gain. Try the preoccupation with family. To die is not gain. There is only one way that you can complete the equation. To me, to live is Christ. That for me was the sadness of reading the obituaries, both in the New York Times and also in the Wall Street yesterday, of Randy Pausch, the 47-year-old lecturer from Carnegie Mellon, whose final lecture was an inspiration to everyone who heard it and to those of us who heard snippets from it. Who wouldn't be inspired by somebody who was able to speak so clearly to a generation he was about to leave behind concerning the importance of values, the importance of memories, the importance of family, and every other thing? Absolutely masterful all the way down the line, with only one part missing. In fact, if you read the Times yesterday, the final paragraph reads, Dr. Pausch gave practical advice in his lectures. Now notice, here's the phrase, avoiding spiritual and religious matters. He did, however, mention that he experienced a near-deathbed conversion. He switched and bought a Macintosh computer. I suggest to you that that is a level of sardonic wit that can only be possessed by someone who has said, don't come to me with your invitation. I'm fine. Thank you very much. But for those who recognize that life is frail, that fading is the worldling's pleasure, all the boasted pomp and show, that solid joy, that lasting treasure is found in Jesus, then here I suggest to you is the loveliest of invitations. The loveliest of invitations. Come to me, to Jesus. I'm humble. I'm gentle. I'm approachable. Your problem is so severe that I had to die on the cross for you. I love you so much that I was willing to die on the cross for you. Come to me. Do you get lots of invitations? We do. They come into the house from all different places. Some of them are standard mail and everything else. They go in a kind of system. I think there's a system. I don't know. But every so often you have to say, well, who did it come from? How are we going to deal with it? What should we do? And sometimes it comes down to, well, we're going to go. And then the question is, what are you supposed to wear? What are you supposed to wear? And every so often someone will say, well, I don't want to go to that. I have nothing to wear. That's never me that says that. But I think I've heard that phrase, I don't want to go to that, I have nothing to wear. Well, you just go to this banquet just the way you are. Clothes are provided. He takes all the I'm so good I don't need this clothes, which are rags, disrobes us. All the I'm so bad and messed up there's no hope clothes, which are rags, and disrobes us. And he covers us over with a robe of righteousness provided by Jesus Christ himself. So we're able to say, just as I am, without one plea, but that your blood was shed for me, and that you bid me come to thee. Lord Jesus Christ, I come. Let us pray. There may be some for whom today just represents the closing link in a huge long chain of family prayers and friends' invitations. Perhaps we've made it all so complicated, as if somehow or another by our intellect we're going to find God. There is no intellectual road to God. The only way we know God is because God has chosen to make himself known. That was part of the reading. I thank you that you've hidden this stuff, he says, from the wise and the learned, and you revealed it to little children. Not that we would become childish, but that we might become childlike. Perhaps for some, this brief prayer will give voice to your heart today. If that's the case, you may say it in your heart along with me. And if it is the case, I hope you'll tell someone before the day is out that this was your prayer and that you have responded to this invitation. Lord Jesus Christ, I admit that I am weaker and more sinful than I ever before believed. But through you, I am more loved and accepted than I ever dared hope. I thank you for paying my debt, bearing my punishment, and offering me forgiveness. I turn from my sin and receive you as my Savior. And now may the grace of the Lord Jesus Christ and the love of God our Father and the fellowship of the Holy Spirit rest upon and remain with all who believe, today and forevermore. Amen.
1: 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You find yourself wanting to tell others about Jesus' invitation, but you're not sure how to open the conversation? Truth for Life has a resource that will help you. It's something I recently talked to Alistair about, a new gospel tract titled, Ever Wonder Why Your World Feels Broken? And here's a portion of our conversation. There's a tract that was released this past year. Tens of thousands of those are in circulation as well. Talk about that.
0: Yeah, basics, just very simple, that God made the world is good. People don't believe that, but we need to reinforce that. They don't know why it's bad, but they know it's bad. And so the tract explains that. They don't know how it gets fixed. And so it then explains how all things are made new in the work of Jesus, that he forgives and he fills. And then they often say, yeah, well, if that's the case, why are things the way they are? And the answer is because it is not yet perfect. And so it's a good framework. Again, our folks have picked up on that, and it fits what we're trying to do.
1: What are the three words?
0: The good, the bad, the new, the perfect. Good, bad, new, perfect.
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4: Friends, we are just about there. Have every one of these Jesus wells dug. It's Big Wave Dave, David James with GFA World. And your empathy, your kindness, your compassion, as you take that sip of water or your frappuccino or coffee or tea or soda or juice, say, God, thank you that I'm not drinking as the base of this beverage contaminated water, water that's shared by every living creature doing everything in it. God, thank you that I don't have that. And what we're doing is taking that blessing and gifting that to families and children in Africa and Asia who don't have fresh, clean water and are dying. On top of that, it unlocks an education, a future, a hope, a shackle of poverty being broken, And the best part, eternal address is being changed forever because of your kindness in Jesus' name. Would you make your best gift now for the Jesus Well? TheWordSacramento.com, 866-946-2742.
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10: All right, good morning. Matthew 19 verse 14 says, "Let the little children come to me, and do not hinder them, for the kingdom of heaven belongs to such as these." Hi, it's Matthew here on 710 AM and 105.7 The Word. Oh my goodness, I had so much fun last week leading my daughter's small group at Vacation Bible School. She is 6 years old going into the second grade. We had so much fun getting messy, going down water slides, dancing and singing. But I got to tell you, I am so proud of her because as we were reading our Bible stories and asking questions, she was the first one to shoot her arm up in the air and get involved and engaged. She was so enthusiastic because, you know, as a parent, you want the best for your child. You want them to dive deep into their relationship with God, set a good foundation and good roots. And that's what I see happening with my daughter. She is going in the right direction. Hallelujah.
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12: There's a moment most of us dread when everything we've planned, everything we've built, everything we've wanted has to go. Not because we failed, but because God has a different idea. Chuck Swindoll has lived that moment more than once, and he'll tell you plainly, it was the hardest thing he ever did. Today on Insight for Living, Chuck opens the Bible to John 18. In this passage, Jesus asked a question that stopped a crowd cold, and it may just stop you cold too. Chuck titled his message, "The Cup That He Drank."
13: You'll find in your worship folder an outline. On the other side of the outline is a chart. We'll look at both later. Put that at Luke chapter 9, please. Just tuck it there in the crease of your Bible at Luke 9. And then turn to John 18. John 18 is a very moving account of the arrest of Jesus in the garden, just after the Last Supper and just before the torture related to the cross, followed by, of course, his death as he hung there for us. John 18 is just in between those two segments in time. When Jesus had spoken these words, he went forth with his disciples over the ravine of the Kidron, where there was a garden into which he himself entered and his disciples. Now Judas also, who was betraying him, knew the place, for Jesus had often met there with his disciples. Judas then, having received the Roman cohort and officers from the chief priests and the Pharisees, came there with lanterns and torches and weapons. Jesus, therefore, knowing all the things that were coming upon him, went forth and said to them, "Whom do you seek?" They answered him, "Jesus the Nazarene." He said to them, "I am he." And Judas also, who was betraying him, was standing with them. When therefore he said to them, "I am he," they drew back and fell to the ground. Again therefore he asked them, "Whom do you seek?" And they said, "Jesus the Nazarene." Jesus answered, "I told you that I am he. If therefore you seek me, let these go their way, that the word might be fulfilled which he spoke, 'Of those whom thou hast given me, I lost not one.'" Simon Peter, therefore, having a sword, drew it and struck the high priest's slave and cut off his right ear. The slave's name was Malchus. Jesus, therefore, said to Peter, "Put the sword into the sheath. The cup which the Father has given me, shall I not drink it?"
14: 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Chuck titled today's message, "The Cup That He Drank."
13: When God wants to do an impossible task, he takes an impossible person and crushes him. You've heard me give you that quotation before. It isn't original with me. It has come from the teaching of the late Dr. Alan Redpath. When I was a first-year student at Dallas Seminary, Dr. Redpath came from Moody Memorial Church to bring a lectureship at our school. He'd come in for just a few days for really a mini-series where he chose to speak on Christ and especially on a dimension of the cross that, frankly, I'd never heard emphasized before. I've forgotten much of what Dr. Redpath taught, but a few lines like that one I will never forget. Let me repeat it. When God wants to do an impossible task, he takes an impossible person and crushes him. Now, at first that sounds brutal, if not altogether cruel, until you understand that becoming like Christ is a very painful process. In fact, it takes a long time for many people to get really serious about their walk with Christ. And that lengthy period of time is marked by crushing experiences. Which brings me to another line that Dr. Redpath gave. "The conversion of a soul is the miracle of a moment, but the making of a saint is the task of a lifetime." Think about that. I've come to see that nothing touches us that doesn't first pass through the hand of God, all the crushing notwithstanding. But this isn't about me. This is about what Christ is teaching us. Now, understand the word saint is used in the broad sense, not in the sense of a figure that stands in the wall there that is made out of stone or someone who's called a saint. We're talking about a disciple of Jesus. Coming to know Christ is, in a point of time, a decision made for the Savior, where we receive the gift of eternal life by faith because of God's grace. And we come to Christ alone by faith alone. That's called conversion. It's the miracle of a moment. However, the process of becoming disciples is a journey. As Redpath calls it, it's the task of a lifetime. Turn, if you will, to Luke chapter 9 in your Bibles. And as you do, open your outline to the opposite side. Would you just turn it on the reverse side? Sometimes there's a chart that helps us see something a little more clearly, and I hope this simple horizontal chart will do that for you. Start at the far left and work your way to the right. On the left, you will see an example or illustrations of words used in the Scriptures regarding those who do not know Jesus Christ. We are called in Romans 2:1, people without excuse. We are, or we were, enemies, Romans 5:10 tells us. We were dead in trespasses and sins, says the first verse of Ephesians 2. Furthermore, we are told he who does not have the Son does not have the life, a section out of 1 John chapter 5. All of this describes those who do not know the Savior, and we were all in that situation at one time in our existence. We were what the Scripture calls lost, unsaved, without hope, without a future with God. We were away from God. And then you will notice, by grace through faith, and that is all set forth in the New Testament, we come through the cross of Christ, Romans 5:8, where God proves his love to us in that while we were yet sinners, Christ died for us, so we come through the cross to faith in Christ. Notice that is called, in today's terms, conversion. That's called being born anew or born from above. Conversion. This is the miracle of a moment. Now notice the arrow takes you into the circle that is on your right here, and it's a large circle where we enter into the family of God. We become believers in Christ. That is, in a moment of time, we trust in Jesus. And we become believers in Christ. Notice, around that circle are words describing that event or that experience, that decision. We are justified by faith, delivered from darkness. We are protected by God's power, born of the Spirit. We are sealed in Christ. We become children of God, and on that list could go around that major circle. Let me say to all of you who know Christ, you are in that circle. You may not feel like it some days, and truth be told, we may not act like it some days, but we are in Christ, and because of that, we are in the family of God, and that is a sealed and secure position to be. You will never be out of Christ once you have been accepted into the family. Just as you will never have someone else's family blood flowing through your system, having been born into your family. No matter how you act, no matter how you feel, you will always bear the nature, the blood of your family heritage. The same in Christ, we are believers. Now look closer. Into the circle, there is a smaller group, and we put that in dotted lines because it is a process. It is a period of time we go through as we experience the beginning stages of discipleship, where we trust deeply in our Savior, where we are willing to give up our wills for His will, where we decide that the future is really in God's hands, not our own. Selfishness is thrown out the window, and in its place is a Christ-likeness that becomes the driving force of our lives. Let me add here, this is when the crushing takes place. It isn't crushing to come to know Christ. It becomes a crushing experience, a painful journey, as you learn and I learn to give up our wills for the Father's will. It is called, as Jesus put it, taking his cross and following him. Now, let me give you, if I may, in simple terms, a definition of being a believer in Christ. A Christian is a person who is rightly related to God through faith in Jesus Christ. If you have come by faith to Jesus Christ, you are a Christian. You have taken the gift of eternal life. You have become a believer in Christ. Acts 16, verse 31, believe on the Lord Jesus Christ and you will be saved. 1 John 5, 11, God has given us eternal life and this life is in His Son. Listen to this. He who has the Son has the life. He who does not have the Son does not have the life. So we enter into this relationship with God through faith in His Son. However, it doesn't mean we become automatically a disciple. It doesn't mean that Christ is Lord over every phase of our lives, or even many phases of our lives. That's a task of a lifetime. That's a journey that we must take faithfully and painfully as we grow and mature in Christ. I rejected the statement Redpath made when I was a first-year student at Dallas Seminary. I'd known very little of crushing, to be frank about it. I thought that sounded very brutal. And then I came across Tozer's words, it's doubtful God can use anyone greatly till he's hurt him deeply. H-U-R-T, not H-E-A-R-D. Until he has hurt him deeply. Then I began to be crushed. And for whatever it's worth, you could say the same, I'm sure. My crushing continues to go on. The last couple of years of my life in ministry have been some of the most crushing of my entire Christian life. I have a friend who's close to me, and he said, I thought when you reach your age, the hard times stop and the good times enter. I said, well, I haven't gotten there yet, but I keep hoping. I don't think they ever come, not on this earth. Why? Because being transformed into the likeness of Christ is a painful journey. Now, what does becoming a disciple mean? It means becoming a close follower of Jesus Christ. It's a process. Listen to the process. When I denounce all lesser loyalties, I become a disciple of Christ when my love for Christ is greater than my love for my wife and for my children. I become a disciple of Christ when my goal is to please Him more than to please my parents, or my parents' best wishes, or someone else who has high expectations of me. It's the transfer of that drive. It includes the submission of my will to His will. It involves self-denial and unwillingness to pursue my own way and to go God's way to please Him. Now, you have your Bible open to Luke 9. I want you to look at verse 22 down through, we'll go down to verse 24. I know of no more clear and concise section of Scripture on discipleship, in few words, than Luke 9, 22 through 24. The Son of Man must suffer many things, be rejected by the elders and chief priests and scribes, be killed and be raised up on the third day. Look closely. He was saying to them all, remember last time we were together, I said context matters. Never, never pull verses out of context and make them walk on their own, so to speak. See them in the context. In the context, Jesus is with His own followers. He's with His men, the men He's chosen, and for a period of time, many, many, many months by now, He has been walking with them along life's journey, teaching them, training them, shaping them, mentoring them. Now He's alone with them, and He asks Peter the question, who do people say that I am? Or He asks all of them the question, and Peter answers, well, they say this, they say that, but we believe you're the Messiah, the Son of the living God. Verse 20, you're the Christ of God. The word Christ is the word that could be translated anointed one, often rendered Messiah. You are the Messiah of God. But He warned them, instructed them not to tell anyone. That's another subject, we won't go into it. Verse 22, don't get hung up on 21. Let's go on. 22, He went on to say, the Son of Man must suffer many things. You read crushing in that? He should. the Son of Man must be crushed, which will include being rejected by the elders and chief priests and scribes. And in his case, it meant being killed and be raised up on the third day. Can you imagine those followers hearing that? Can you imagine Judas? The only reason he wanted to be a part of the band was to sort of be on that, well, special circle of people in the administration of the kingdom. I mean, his heart wasn't right. And he hears this man I've been following is going to die. I want him enthroned. I don't want him on a cross. And how disillusioned the others must have been. In fact, on one occasion, Peter says to Jesus, he rebukes him, saying, "Don't say that." And Jesus' response to Peter was, "You get behind me, Satan." You see, there was no loyalty like Christ's loyalty to the Father and the Father's will, not even his friendship with Peter. Now stay with the subject. The Son of Man must go through all of this and the glorious news, and we celebrate it every Easter. He must be raised on the third day. Verse 23, and he was saying to them all. So to all the people standing with him, all those men, "If anyone wishes to come after me, let him deny himself, take up his cross daily, follow me." Stop right there. When you're reading the Bible and you come across statements like this that are pregnant with meaning, there are so many things that could be drawn from. Take your time. Pause and let your eyes graze over what you have just read. Notice it's a condition, if anyone. And I say that today, if any of you, if any of us, it's a choice. We have come into the circle, we are in the family, but if we wish to be in the inner circle of discipleship, those who have given up their own will for his, those who have determined not to guide their lives selfishly, but unselfishly, those who choose to be generous rather than hoarding, those who see the needs of others rather than focus on their own, that inner circle, I find three specific requirements. Notice them. Notice them. Let him deny himself. Now, for the next few minutes, as we analyze these three specifics, I want you to understand you're not going to read about these things in a Wall Street Journal. You're not going to see them in Newsweek magazine. Time will not come out next week extolling the virtues of denying yourself. Are you kidding? It's all about us. It's all about me. No, not for the disciple. The disciple is known as a self-denying person. That means to say no to yourself. That means to refuse what you want, but accept what your Father wants. It means to disown your own rights, to dethrone self and enthrone Christ. I'm going to give you a moment to picture it. Your heart is like a throne room, and sitting on the throne of your heart is either your Savior, Jesus Christ, or yourself. And you just look back over the last few days and you'll see how far along you are in this lifetime task of becoming a disciple. Denying yourself. I'll specify that in a few minutes. I'll illustrate it. Second, take up his cross daily. He would add that, wouldn't he? Daily. But first, the cross. Last time we were together, we learned that it's a symbol of death. So obscene, it didn't even fit proper conversations around the table in a Roman home. It's a symbol of saying no to myself, putting to death my will. Spiritually speaking, the cross represents a deliberate decision to abandon one's own desires preferences and plans, and to live with the pain that that entails.
14: Denying yourself, taking up your cross daily. These aren't casual suggestions from a motivational speaker. They're the words of Jesus Christ himself, calling ordinary people to an extraordinary kind of life. Have you ever thought of yourself as a steward of the mysteries of God? Probably not, but it's a title that Paul assumed in the first century. Chuck?
13: I want you to sit with a phrase for just a moment. Six words from the Apostle Paul, writing to that ragged, carnal, deeply confused church in Corinth. Stewards of the mysteries of God. That's what Paul called himself. That's what he called the Corinthian leaders. And if you've trusted Christ, that's part of your calling too, to help steward the mysteries of God. Think about what that meant in Corinth. That city was a mess, sophisticated, worldly, impressed with itself, running every direction but the right one. And right in the middle of it, God planted a church and said, "You are the caretakers of my story." The gospel was brand new to the Gentiles. They were outsiders their whole lives, strangers to the promises, aliens to the covenant. And suddenly, the mystery was revealed, Jew and Gentile alike, whosoever will. The cross swings open for everyone, and from that moment on, the stewardship passed to us. Can you imagine anything more humbling? God didn't entrust this story to governments or institutions or people who had it all together. He entrusted it to us, ordinary people. That stewardship is not a burden. It's the greatest privilege I have ever known, and it's precisely why Insight for Living exists. Every broadcast is an act of stewardship. 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
10: 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I sure hope you're having a good day so far. It is Matthew here on 710 AM and 105.7 FM, The Word. This is the day the Lord has made. Let's rejoice and be glad in it. And boy, do we have a reason to rejoice this morning, because we are so close to finishing this water project to provide clean drinking water to these families in need. And they are desperate because their kids are going down to this river to get dirty, contaminated water to drink and cook with. But we are stopping that this morning. We are almost there. One more water well to go. 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
23: There is coming a king. Who is that king? The Lord Jesus Christ. Who will it be that comes back? The Lord Jesus Christ. He came once in humility. He returns in honor. He came in meekness. He returns in might. He came in poverty. He returns in power. He came in shame and he returns in sovereignty. 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
24: Welcome to Grace to You with John MacArthur on KFIA, The Word. Today, John is going to continue his series on something every believer should look forward to with joy, Christ's second coming. The first time Jesus came to earth, he was meek and lowly. But the second time he comes, he will come as a conquering king. You'll see that in John's study titled The Return and Reign of Jesus Christ. But before we get to the lesson, a question that often comes up during a prophecy series like this one is, why study eschatology, the doctrine of the end times? You don't have to know the details of Christ's return to be saved, so why take the time to understand those future events?
0: Listen to how John answered that question.
1: Well, of course, God said in Scripture that he that has this hope in him purifies himself. Living in the light of the imminent return of Jesus Christ,

0: Gospels are the incarnation of Christ, and that is the majesty of the New Testament. The book of Acts is the proclamation of Christ, and that's the mission of the church. The epistles are the explanation of Christ, the theology around his coming. And the book of Revelation is the glorification of Christ. How can we rob him of the knowledge of that glory? I think that is a sinful thing for a preacher or a teacher to do, to avoid the full glory of Christ revealed in the prophetic passages of Scripture, which is one of the reasons early on that I even got into Zechariah. And you will remember also I did the book of Daniel because right. It also was prophetic. And I think I've preached through Revelation 2 or 3 times throughout my ministry. And the Olivet Discourse, which is Christ's own sermon on his second coming, I am responsible to give the whole counsel of God. And the most exhilarating, glorious truth of all beyond our own personal salvation is the glory of Christ. You know, this is what I think the martyrs under the altar in the book of Revelation were praying about. Lord, how long are you going to tolerate this? Kind of like the message of Hosea.
1: Yeah.
0: How long are you going to tolerate this? When are you going to take your glory that you deserve? And I think that's why we can't ignore prophetic passages.
2: That's right, friend. And to help you understand Zechariah's prophecy and the implications it has for your life, follow along now as John MacArthur continues his study called The Return and Reign of Jesus Christ.
3: Let's look at the Word of God, Zechariah chapter 9. Look at verse 10. We move from the first coming of Christ, where we see his character, to the second coming of Christ, where we see his conquest. His conquest. This is absolutely fascinating. Now watch. By the way, you say, how can the Old Testament jump from one to the other? Simple. The Old Testament writers didn't see the church age. Do you see? They saw the king coming, offering the kingdom and setting it up. The church is a mystery. Paul says, this is a mystery which has been revealed to me, which was hidden in the past. And so the gap in here is 2,000 years long. Now the Old Testament prophets didn't see. And so immediately the king comes and it moves to his second coming and it says, I will cut off the chariot from Ephraim and the horse from Jerusalem and the battle bow shall be cut off and he shall speak peace to the nations and his dominion shall be from sea even to sea and from the earth, or from the river rather, even to the ends of the earth. From the deep humiliation and affliction of Messiah at his first coming, Zechariah moves to the glory and exaltation of his second coming. Now the chariot here is a battle chariot. And the horse is an instrument of war. The horse was used for war. So were chariots. And what he's saying here is, I will bring an end to war. I will remove the need for chariots and horses in Jerusalem. They won't have to fight anymore. And the battle bow will be cut off. There's no need for these things. Why? He shall speak peace to the nations, set up his dominion from sea to sea, from the river to the ends of the earth. That's basically a quote from Psalm 72, verse 8. From sea to sea means worldwide. He will rule the world, rule the whole world. And the river here is the river Euphrates, which was the eastern border of the land given originally to Abram. And so from Israel's land, bordered on the east by the Euphrates, extending from that center point, that, as the Latins would say, terminus a quo, from that point, all around the world will be the place where Jesus reigns. He will bring peace so that there will be no more need for battle. Now here we are in the salvation part. This is God's wonderful redemption of Israel. No more war. He will rule and he will reign. And then he takes it a step further. Verse 11. As for thee also, that is Israel, by the blood of thy covenant, I have sent forth thy prisoners out of the pit in which is no water. You know, there's a phenomenal thing here in the Hebrew, and that is this, that this is spoken of as if it already happened. It's a perfect tense. In other words, it's just as good as done. In that day, because of the blood of the covenant, I have already sent forth thy prisoners out of the pit in which was no water. You say, well, what does that mean? Well, he says, first of all, because of the blood of the covenant, What blood is that?

0: Well, you remember back in Genesis 15, God made a promise to Abram. He said, Abram, before he was Abraham, he said, I'm going to make a great nation out of you, and I'm going to promise to bless that nation. Now, I want to seal that promise. So you get a goat and a ram and a heifer and a pigeon and a turtle dove. And you split the animals in half and then just kill the pigeon and the turtle dove. And lay half of the animals on this side and half of the animals on this side, the dead pigeon on this side and the dead turtle dove on this side. That's a messy, bloody deal. Say, what's God up to? He got all done doing that, and God just gave him a divine anesthetic, put him to sleep. He zonked. And the Bible says that God, speaking of God as a smoking, burning lamp and furnace, God passed between those pieces. Genesis 15. Say, what in the world is that? In the East, when people made a covenant, they made it in blood. And the way they did it was to cut an animal in half and walk between the bloody parts of the animal. That was the custom to seal a promise. And God, watch this. God was not making a promise with Abram. So he just put Abram asleep and said, you're not involved in this, kid. God was making a promise with God. Nobody went through those pieces but him. He vowed with himself to bless his people. That's unconditional. Because God could never make a promise he made with himself. Both parties are incapable of violating it. Because both parties are one and the same God. And so he says, it is because of my own covenant, the blood of that covenant. It may even also include the bloodshed and the Mosaic covenant. And certainly, ultimately, it is the covenant that is fulfilled most singularly in whose blood? The blood of Jesus Christ. Because of the blood that I passed between then, because of the blood of the Mosaic covenant, because of the blood of the Lord Jesus Christ, the once for all offering, because of those things, some past, some yet to come, I'll never violate my promise. It's sealed in blood. You say, well, people always say, our millennialists always say this. The people who don't believe Israel has a place, they say, well, you see, Israel blew it. You see, Israel isn't worthy to be redeemed. Israel isn't worthy to be brought back. Israel forfeited their right. Listen, it doesn't say, but I'm going to bring you back because you're so wonderful. Or I'm going to bring you back because you've just now and then been pretty good. Or I'm going to bring you back because I feel sort of sorry for you. It says, I'm going to bring you back because I made a promise with myself and I sealed that promise in blood. And when I do that, I keep my promise. And so because of that, he calls them prisoners of hope in verse 12. Turn to the stronghold, you prisoners of hope. Turn to me is what he's saying. It's all going to come to pass. Trust me. Lean on me, ye prisoners of hope. And when you get out, everything that's ever been withheld from you will be given back double measure. Is that in the Bible? It's in the Bible, verse 12. Even today do I declare, I will render what? Double unto you. Not just blessing, double blessing. After all, you've had double anxiety and double pain. I'll render double blessing. And they have had terrible pain, double pain. Isaiah 61:7, I just thought of it, says, for your shame you shall have double, and for confusion they shall rejoice in their portion. Therefore in their land they shall possess a double portion. In other words, you had double pain, I'll give you a double portion. That's God's promise. And so he says, I'm going to save them. I'm going to take the war from the earth, verse 10. I'm going to give them salvation and bring them out of the pit. And I'm going to double bless them, verse 12. Now watch this one. Just so we don't lose our place in history, the Holy Spirit stops here and gives us another one of those historical pledges. Are you ready for this one? Verse 13. When I have bent Judah for me, and filled the bow with Ephraim, and raised up thy sons, O Zion, against thy sons, O Greece, and made thee like the sword of a mighty man, and the Lord shall be seen over them, and his arrow shall go forth like the lightning, and the Lord God shall blow the trumpet, and shall go with whirlwinds of the south. Now stop there. Now that seems pretty obscure, but it isn't. Let me show you the picture here. It's really clear if you just look a step at a time at it. The Lord says, just to let you know I'm on your side, even so you don't doubt me, even after Alexander, I got another little token along the path here that'll show you I mean business. I will use Judah like a bow. And you know what a bow? You bend that bow. Judah is the bow and Ephraim is the arrow. In other words, I'm going to use you as my weapons, O Zion, against Greece. Now, there's only been one time in history when God ever used Israel to defeat Greece. And that was in the period of time, known as the intertestamental period, the period of time between the Old and the New Testament, that 400-year period in there, between the last of the scribes, Ezra, and the first, the New Testament, those 400 years, the last 400. In that period of time, Israel knew the domination of Greece. And only one time in those years did they ever break that domination. It was under the Maccabees. Judas Maccabeus, a Jewish man and his sons, started a rebellion against the yoke of Greece because that rotten Greek ruler that had been assigned to Israel by the name of Antiochus Epiphanes had so desecrated the temple, he stuffed pork down the throats of the priests and he sacrificed a pig on the altar, and he was a terrible character. And they were so infuriated by this that God raised up a rebellious army and they literally fought against Greece and prevailed. And so that's what you have here. God is saying, someday I'm going to use you to defeat Greece and make you like the sword of a mighty man. And the Lord will be seen over them at that time, and his arrow shall go forth like the lightning, and the Lord God will blow the trumpet and go like with whirlwinds of the south. If you've ever lived in that part of the world, they say you watch for whirlwinds coming from the south because they're devastating, deadly whirlwinds. And just like a devastating whirlwind, just like lightning cracking out of the sky, just like a sharp arrow and a piercing sword, God says, I'm going to use Israel against Greece. And the war lasted from 175 to 163 B.C. They fought Antiochus Epiphanes and they won their independence. For them, it was a holy war. And here Zechariah says, God will be your captain. Jehovah will blow the trumpet. He'll call you to battle. He'll send you out to victory. But that's only a touch. That's only a token. That's only a pledge on the path to the final victory that awaits in the great and glorious future when Jesus comes. David Barron, the great commentator, written probably the most significant book on the prophecy of Zechariah, says, quote, Zion and Greece, as has been well observed by another writer, are in this prophecy of Zechariah opposed to one another as the city of God and the city of the world. And the defeat of Antiochus Epiphanes and his successors at the hands of comparative handfuls of despised Jews, to which this passage may refer primarily, foreshadows the final conflict with world power and the judgments to be inflicted on the confederated armies who shall be gathered against Jerusalem, not only directly by the hand of God, but also by the hand of Israel, who shall then be made strong in Jehovah, so that the feeble among them shall be as David, and the house of David shall be as God, as the angel of Jehovah before them. And so Barron is right. What you see here is just a token or a pledge. It's just a historical picture of the ultimate great victory God will win over the nations using Israel even as his instrument. Now let's go on to the final triumph in verse 15. The Lord of hosts shall defend them, and they shall devour and subdue the sling stones. And they shall drink and make a noise as through wine. And they shall be filled like bowls and like the corners of the altar. You know, the Lord of hosts is a great term. In the Hebrew, it literally translates the Lord of armies. The Lord of armies is on their side. He is going to defend them like a lion. He will devour. You see, it's the Lord and Israel, one and the same. And Israel, like the lion of God, takes their enemies and devours them. And I like this one. They shall drink and make a noise as through wine. You know what happens to people when they drink too much wine? They get loud. Have you ever noticed that? And they get boisterous. And you're going to be like that. You're going to know victory and the joy and the excitement and the boisterous kind of things that go with it. The battle he's really discussing here is Armageddon. And the armies of the world may amass themselves against Israel, but Israel's going to wind up just walking over the stones, shouting with joy. And then an interesting thing, he likens them to bowls. He says, and you shall be filled like bowls and like the corners of the altar. What in the bowls are? Well, Mizrach in Hebrew. This is the type of a bowl. Now watch this. The type of a bowl used to catch up sacrificial blood splashed against the altar. When they offered sacrifices, the blood was very meaningful to them. And so when it would splash on the altar, they would catch it in these bowls. And then, this is an interesting thing. Then they would take the bowls and they would splash the remaining blood against the corner of the altar so that it would splatter on this side and splatter on that side. And they would do that to all the corners so that the whole altar was splattered with blood. You can't imagine how ugly an altar finally became. Incredible. An ugly thing. But they were literally, he says, you will be like bowls that are used to splatter blood all over the altar. And what he's really saying here is that Israel is going to see the splattering of the bloodshed of the godless. See, both parts are here, people. That's a terrible thing to think about. Terrible. There's going to be so much blood, you'll think you're the bulls. Hey, read Revelation 14:20. The blood will be to what depth? The horse's bridles for 200 miles. So you have the salvation on the one hand and the peace and the kingdom and this terrible judgment of the godless on the other hand. So we see the character of the coming king, a king righteous, a savior, lowly. We see his conquest and judgment. And lastly, I love this, we see his care. Verse 16. And here we turn to salvation again. And the Lord their God shall save them in that day as the flock of his people. For they shall be like the stones of a crown lifted up as an ensign upon his land. And we'll stop there. He says, the Lord their God shall save them in that day as the flock of his people. Now all of a sudden he's a shepherd king saving his flock. I'm not going to take the time to show you, but we'll see it as we finish the book of Zechariah. That shepherd king concept is repeated in Zechariah. Salvation is going to come. Salvation is going to come. Chapter 13, verse 1. In that day there shall be a fountain opened to the house of David and to the inhabitants of Jerusalem for sin and for uncleanness. There's going to be a purging. You know what I think? You know what I think the theme song of the theme song of the kingdom is going to be? The 23rd Psalm. The Lord is what? My shepherd. I shall not want. That's the theme song of the kingdom. The saved remnant, he says further, will be like the stones in a crown, lifted up as an ensign upon his land. Lifted up means sparkling in Hebrew. The saved people are going to be like sparkling jewels in the crown of the Messiah. Beautiful thought. All the rebels will be purged out, Ezekiel says, and there will be godly people left, and they will become like jewels in the crown of the Messiah. Malachi 3:17, Malachi says that the Lord spoke and said, they shall be mine in the day when I make up my jewels. God's people will be like a crown on his head in the kingdom. So we see a great future for Israel. Great, great reality of the coming king based on the blood of the covenant. And what is the response? There can only be one response in the heart of Zechariah. There can only be one response in your heart and mine, and that's praise, verse 17. For how great is his goodness, and how great is his beauty. And then they look into the kingdom and see the plenty that's there. Grain shall make the young men cheerful, and new wine do the same thing to the young girls. In other words, look at the kingdom. All supplies will be there. We'll have all we need for happiness. Oh, how great is his goodness. How great is his beauty. In that day, beloved, there will be prosperity and there will be joy like the world has never conceived. There is coming a king. I hope you'll be a part of his kingdom. Who is that king? I'll tell you who it is. Who was it that rode on the colt the foal of an ass? The Lord Jesus Christ. Who will it be that comes back? The Lord Jesus Christ. He came once in humility. He returns in honor. He came in meekness. He returns in might. He came in poverty. He returns in power. He came in shame and he returns in sovereignty. And Zechariah says, be comforted, Israel. Someday your trouble will be over and salvation will come and you'll reign with the king. In case you doubt this, you better look back at Alexander the Great. That was sign number one. And you better look back at the Maccabean Revolution in 175 BC. That was sign number two. And believe me, God kept the first two, and I'm confident he'll keep the last part, aren't you? And it behooves us not only to examine our own hearts, as Peter said, knowing, seeing that you know these things shall come to pass, what manner of persons ought you to be? We ought to examine our own hearts. we also ought to go to those people around us and call them to be a part of the kingdom that is going to be brought by the King.
1: 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Some wonderful reminders from John MacArthur today on Grace to You. 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
4: 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It is Matthew here on 710 AM and 105.7 FM, The Word. And our verse comes from Psalms chapter 112, verse 5. Good will come to him who is generous and lends freely, who conducts his affairs with justice. Amen. You know, I was thinking about when I first found out that I was going to be a father, because reflecting on Father's Day this last week, and I was so anxious and nervous when my wife showed me that pregnancy test that, oh my goodness, can I handle this? Am I ready to be a father? Can I afford this? Because it ain't cheap being a parent, especially here in California. But you know, God has always been faithful, that he calmed my fears. He gave me confidence. And now I have three children and we are doing fantastic. God has shown that he is always faithful to provide and take care of us. And I know that is true in your life as well, as you surrender and completely trust in him.
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15: The more time I spend with Jesus, the more I'm realized that I don't deserve the amount of grace I've been given. And it's hard to think about that often, that man, God should have turned his back on me and he didn't. Instead of turning his back on me, he did the opposite. He adopted me in and then called me son. And delights in me. He should be furious at me because of my sin. And instead, because of Jesus, may I bring a smile to his face. Incredible. How do you hear that message and not show more patience to your kids?
16: Welcome to Family Life Today, where we want to help you pursue the relationships that matter most. I'm Ann Wilson.
17: And I'm Dave Wilson, and you can find us at FamilyLifeToday.com. This is Family Life Today. So I can remember bringing CJ, our number one son, home from the hospital and looking at him in the crib. I don't know what you thought. I thought, I have no idea what to do. I mean, I was scared.
16: I thought the same thing because we're both the youngest. So we hadn't been around babies. I had babysat some.
17: Yeah, but your brothers had kids. I remember when I got Jim's little guy.
16: Oh, yes.
17: Ted, and I'd never really held a baby. And I saw everybody throws him up. So I took Ted and I threw him up and he hit the ceiling. I'm like, oh man, I am so bad at this.
16: I got
17: my own kid and I thought, I'm going to mess this up so bad. He's going to be on a counselor's couch the rest of his. I literally thought that.
16: Well, especially because your dad left when you were seven. Yeah. So
17: I had all kinds of reasons not to be a good dad.
16: I wonder if a lot of dads feel like that. You ended up being a great dad. And most of that was because of Jesus has just transformed you and me.
17: You're being very nice.
16: No, but do you think most men feel that overwhelming, what am I going to do?
17: I think we're going to find out today. because we've got Mr. Dad Tired in the studio. Jared Lopes is back with Family Life today. Welcome back.
15: Thank you. And when you say Mr. Dad Tired, I was up all night with my four-year-old. So yes, I feel very dad tired. And I do think most guys feel that. I remember they handed me the baby, our son.
16: Yeah.
15: And it's like, okay, you're free to leave. And I legitimately was like, I thought we were in here a week, you know, like a couple weeks.
16: To learn something.
15: Yeah. You got to teach me what to do. I had no idea. I could not believe they were sending me home after 2 days with that baby. I have no idea what to do.
17: Cause your dad left too.
15: Mm-hmm.
17: How old were you?
15: I was 3. Yeah. My dad bailed when I was 3.
17: Wow. So, I mean, there's definitely that sense from us because we never had a dad, but your ministry is Dad Tired. Literally, some people are like, what do you mean, Dad? That's the name of the ministry, which thousands, right, of men all around the world basically are in a community where they talk about dad stuff and husband stuff as men, right?
15: Yeah, it's a bunch of humble guys who are saying, I'm tired. I don't really know what I'm doing, but I'm fully committed to fall in love with Jesus and helping my family do the same.
16: Every wife now just pulled out her phone and she's looking this up.
17: Yeah, and so we're going to talk a little bit today about your book, The Dad Tired Q&A Mixtape. By the way, what's the whole idea of the mixtape?
15: The book is really for all the seasons of dadhood. You're going to think through, how do you make big decisions as a family? How do you stay intimate with your wife? How do you connect with your kids? How do you pray with your kids? Do you really need to go to church? How do you find a church? Basically, we're trying to have a soundtrack for you as a dad in all the seasons that you're going to experience in life as a father, and really have kind of a roadmap that's going to point you back to Jesus, back to the gospel, so that you can be the husband, father, disciple God's called you to be.
17: Now, you've got 4 kids.
15: Yeah.
17: You just said, man, when you brought home number one, you felt the same thing. So let's hit some of those questions you just raised. So as a dad, how would you start to coach a dad? Like, how do you really connect with your son or daughter?
15: Yeah. What I found interesting when I first had my kids was my wife obviously carried the baby. And so there's something happening. I'm not smart enough to tell you all the things that are happening medically and from a, you know, physiological perspective. But she's carrying the baby. And then for my wife, she nursed the baby. So there's like instant bonding.
16: Yeah.
15: But for me, I remember thinking like, this is just a blob, like a human blob. what do I do with this little creature?
16: And they can do nothing.
15: They're helpless. And my wife's up in the middle of the night and she's really experiencing this bonding. And for me as a dad, I remember the first time my son rolled a ball to me. He was old enough to sit up and he rolled a ball. And it was just like game over. Now we can do stuff together. That was honestly, I remember so distinctly, like this is the first time I felt, of course I loved him and you know, but it was like, there's this deep bond. I was just thinking about this actually on the plane ride today. One of the coolest things about God, the Bible tells us that he dwells with us literally from Genesis to Revelation. There's just over and over, God is with, he's with them in the garden on their worst day. He's with them in the wilderness as they're turning their back on him. Bible says in John 1 that he dwelled among them. He gives us the Holy Spirit to dwell inside of us. And then he comes back in Revelation. He will be with us again and he will be our God. Like, God is a dwelling God. Mm-hmm. And so what do we do as dads? Well, we dwell with our kids. Mm-hmm. Doesn't need to be fancy. God doesn't always have to do miracles and miraculous stuff. We literally just be fully present. The times I feel like I'm the best dad is when I'm dwelling with the Lord, I rest in his presence, and then I'm just with my kids. Mm. I'm literally just fully present with them.
16: Dave, I feel like a lot of dads are saying, I don't know how to do that. Did you feel that with our kids?
17: Oh, 1,000%.
16: Yeah.
17: I mean, I really did. I was full of fear. Mm. And it didn't go away. I almost felt, and I think this is wrong. Tell me if you've done this or if you've in your community of dad tired, if you hear men say this, I almost felt like, yeah, the first 2 or 3 years are just their mom years. Mm-hmm. They're going to connect with mom better. Mm-hmm. I'm going to wait till they can do stuff,
15: right?
17: You know, throw the ball back to me and then I'll engage. And I sort of had that perspective. I'm just going to wait. I sometimes feel that with the grandkids now. It's like, oh, my days are coming, but I don't think that's the way we should approach it.
15: Yeah. No, there was one time I was thinking about this recently. I was sitting with my son and we were watching TV. Actually, he was just working on something. I don't know. He was reading a book or doing something on the couch and I was watching TV and this news alert came on, you know, flashing red lights, breaking news. And my son was saying, hey, Dad. And I said, hold on. This is really important. And I'm watching. And he tried again, hey, Dad. And I said, hold on, buddy. I'm trying to watch this. This is really important. Third time he's like, hey, Dad. And I get frustrated. I'm like, Dad, I'm trying to watch. This is about the future of our world. I said those words. And as I said those words, I felt immediate conviction. Like the Lord was just speaking to me. You're worried about the future of the world, and the future of the world is sitting right next to you trying to get your attention. And I was like, what am I doing? So I had a mentor tell me one time, Jared, you're going to have a million job titles, but you will die a husband, you will die a father, you will die a disciple. Go crush it at those three things. Mm. So how do we connect with our kids? Like, what are you saying yes to that doesn't hit those three categories? If you're saying yes to something and doesn't hit those three categories, start saying no more often to
16: those.
15: Name those
16: again, Jared.
15: Husband, father, disciple. Everything that gets thrown in your life and on your plate should be filtered through those three things. If it doesn't help you become better at those three things, say no to it and start saying yes to those three.
17: You mentioned earlier being fully present. Mm-hmm. So have you figured out a way to be, your soul is there with your wife and your kids?
15: Well, no, I have not figured that out. if I'm honest, I've been convicted by it, and I'm trying to grow in that. I just met with a group of guys this last weekend, and we were talking, and they were strangers to me. I was speaking at an event, and then we met afterwards for dinner, and we were literally all talking about what it's like to be present but not present.
17: Mm. Yeah,
15: and how we're all guilty of that. I was even thinking, you know, my dad left. Sounds like your dad left too. That's so painful for a child to not have a dad around. But I was also thinking, I wonder how painful it is to have a dad who's there, but not really there. Mm-hmm. And if that's even equally as painful, that he's sharing a home with you and yet you don't feel like you're connecting with him at all. Like, I don't know that reality, but I wonder if my kids might say that. And that thought terrifies me.
17: Yeah.
15: That I'm there, but I'm not really there. You know, I could spout out some answer, but I think even just you asking that question, I think most parents, if they were honest, could probably answer that question pretty easily. Like, I'm spending a lot of time on things that just don't matter.
16: Oh, it's so easy for both mom and dads right now just to be scrolling. Mm-hmm. When our kids are present, we're on our phones. And I think it's easy for all of us to just space out, because that world feels more interesting sometimes than when we have toddlers.
15: It is more interesting.
16: Yeah.
15: I mean, my toddler literally, you know, 2 days ago colored all of our brand new house walls with a crayon and then took yogurt and threw it all over the house. Like, why would I not want to look at the top five destinations that I can go to on a budget?
17: Right now.
15: Right now.
17: Yeah. Booking a flight.
15: I mentally put myself there, you know?
17: You know, as a pastor, I have definitely felt the tension of serving marriages in our church. I mean, it's a passion of ours. And, you know, couples aren't falling apart, but they're not really connecting either. So things can look fine on the surface or on the outside, but there's always some drift happening.
16: For sure.
17: Underneath. And you see this as a leader, and you know marriages need support, but figuring out what to do, often it can feel overwhelming. So we've walked with a lot of churches through this, and most just need a simple place to start.
16: And we have that for you. So if you thought about doing a marriage event but didn't want to build it from scratch, this is a great way forward. When you purchase 10 or more workbooks, we'll include the full video study. Just use the code STRONGFAMILIES through June 30th. 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We talked about the problem. Did we answer
15: it? Well, here's what I tossed out to those guys. I was just saying that we were all relating to that.
17: Yeah.
15: We ended that meeting by saying, I wonder if we would be better at dwelling with our kids, being more present with our kids, if we were intentional about dwelling with the Lord and spending time with the Lord. If I was intentional to say, I'm going to turn off all the noise and just spend time with the Father, to be in the presence of the Father, if that would have an impact on me being more present with my kids. I think it would. But I think it's an experiment for all of us parents to do. Like, just, do I have space carved out in my life, or I'm just going to be quiet with the Lord? And you're a parent listening, like, when am I possibly going to do that? But it's probably just a little bit of intentionality, you know, 10, 15 minutes to spend before the kids get up, after kids go to bed, whatever, to spend. I'm just going to be with the Lord and to see, does that make me a more present parent as I've been with the Father?
17: Mm. Yeah. And I think he gives you his eyes.
15: Yeah.
17: Exactly. And you'll see things like he did when he said, just future sitting right here. Mm-hmm. I think you're right. Mm. That's the answer. To be a better husband, be a better dad. Let me ask you this. Have you processed the father wound? Because, you know, my dad walked out, and for decades, I didn't really even know I had one. But then when I realized, oh, boy, that processing made me a better man and dad. And a lot of guys, I don't know if they've ever taken that journey. What about you?
15: Under 30 years old, I would have said my dad's absence didn't impact me. And I would have really believed that.
17: Yeah.
15: Like, no, he was gone, but it didn't, you know, I didn't even know what it was like without him there. So, or, you know, so it doesn't matter. For something happened to me, you know, they say most guys' brains can take up to 25 years old to fully develop. I'm like, it's got to be 30. You know? Cause I think that's when it was like, yeah, I'm starting to get it a little bit more. But 30 years old when I was really starting to understand, oh, some of my behaviors are a direct result of not having my dad around. Mm-hmm. Part of it was what we talked about yesterday, which is I'm looking for affirmation in places because yeah. I didn't have a man telling me, you're doing a good job and I'm proud of you. So I'm looking for every possible way for somebody to tell me, both in good areas, sinful areas. I'm just looking for somebody to say, you're doing a good job and I'm proud of you. But I would say, you know, I'm in my mid 30s. So I think I've just started that journey of just starting to make that. But the other thing I would say too, is I think for men, one of the greatest gifts you can give yourself is to have some self-awareness to say, to pause for a moment, reflect on your own behaviors, your thoughts, your behaviors, your actions, and to say, does that have a direct correlation to my childhood? And you start to do that, and I think you'll find yourself maturing as a man.
17: Yeah, it's interesting. I sat with a counselor a couple weeks ago, and I'm like, hey, Greg, I'm struggling with forgiveness. And it's not my dad. I've worked through that years ago. And he immediately did what you just did. He goes, just know this, and we can talk, but this is where I'm going to go. I go, where? And I should know where he's going to go. He goes, your struggle with forgiveness now is connected to your childhood. Now we just got to be able to make the connection. It's something with your dad or something with your brother dying. It's something with God, but there's a connection. So you're a young man. Have you felt like you're becoming the man God wants you to be because you processed that?
15: Well, first I would just say to what you just said terrifies me as a parent now. To
17: what do
15: think,
17: you mean?
15: Well, he said, you know, basically, I'm going to tie this back to your childhood. And all I'm thinking is, how am I damaging my kids now?
16: Oh, right. Hey, we already know.
17: Right.
15: Yeah. And they're going to have that same conversation, my kids. But to go back to the point, I think if we can be men now while our kids are young, you know, for a lot of the dad tired guys, they still have young kids in the house.
17: Yeah.
15: And so to start now to become a healed man. And, you know, the other thing I would say, I talk to a lot of guys and the Bible says that if we confess our sins to God, he's faithful and just to forgive us of them, which is just such an amazing promise. Mm. But there are a lot of guys who were walking around forgiven, but not healed.
17: Mm.
15: God has forgiven them for sure, but they don't feel forgiven or healed. But then James says, confess your sins to one another, pray for one another that you would be healed. And man, if we could become dads who are healed men, and part of that healing is the confession of sin, the going to another brother and saying, man, I don't know why I do this. I don't know why I keep doing this, man. I want to confess to you, but also I want to process this stuff. I want to tie back to things that happened in my childhood. If we can become healed men now, I'm hoping that there'll be less conversations or material available for my kids when they're sitting in their counselors.
16: Do you guys feel like men need to be in other groups or some sort of accountability with other men? Does that really help?
15: They need other brothers. Accountability has always been like a sticky word for guys. Cause it's like, hey, you want to meet on Tuesdays for accountability? It's like, no.
16: Right. Why would I want to do that?
15: Why would I want to wake up at 6 a.m.?
17: That
15: doesn't sound fun. But I meet with a group of guys, a lot of whom are in the military. These are, you know, these are intense, tough men. And the way we frame it is we know that this spiritual leadership thing is a battle for our families and that we're at the front lines of that battle. And the enemy is going to attack us and in hopes that our whole family is destroyed. And so I meet with them and we bring this up every week. I'm meeting with you because I need you brothers to help me so that my family doesn't come under attack or when it does that I have some truth, somebody to speak truth. That feels more compelling to me than like, hey, can you check in on my behavior every week, you know? But to really realize like this is a real spiritual battle. And I don't want to lose it. I want to run the race well.
16: So good, Jared.
17: Yeah, and I would add that I do not believe a man can be healed without men.
15: Yeah.
17: I mean, if you're a guy listening right now and you're trying to do this on your own, you can't do it. some of it's fear. I don't want to be that vulnerable with other guys. Man, if you take the risk to be vulnerable with other men, you are going to be, you're going to get toward healing. They're going to, just like you said in James, God forgives. And it's interesting that he uses people to help us heal. I mean, he heals, but he says, no, if you keep that sin to yourself or that struggle to yourself, you're not going to heal. And you're going to win for a day or a week, and then you're going to be right back there. But when you get a brother in there who's, you know, I used to say as a pastor, if you come up to me and say, hey, here's my confession, you're just cheating because I'm not in your life.
15: Right.
17: And then you're going to walk out and go, I'm all good now.
15: Right.
17: And then you're going to struggle again. But if you get a brother who's going to say, hey, how you doing with that area that we talked about last week? Again, not just the accountability thing, but the brotherhood that I want to walk with you and I want to sharpen one another to be better. Then you see healing. It sounds like you're doing that like on a weekly basis.
15: Yeah. And that's, by the way, that's like one or two guys. That doesn't need to be a Bible study of 10 guys.
17: Right.
15: That's like one or two guys that we're talking about. You know, it's very small, tight-knit group of brothers that's like, you know, I need you in my corner for this figuring this stuff out.
17: What do you say to the guy that doesn't have it and is listening right now and going, I'm good?
15: Well, you're incredibly naive to think that you're going to go through life and not take a lot of wounds, and that your family, if you love your kids and your wife, dude, you got to pursue this stuff.
17: Yeah.
15: You got to be serious about this stuff because you're incredibly vulnerable by yourself.
16: Mm. And how do they do that? What are the, a listener could be thinking, well, yeah, it's easy for you guys. You've got this, you know, all these followers. You probably have friends all over. Dave, you're a pastor. You're around men all the time. I hear a lot of wives say, my husband needs some friends, but he says, I have you as my friend. I don't need anybody else. So I like that you address that. But what are the first steps a man could take? You're talking to these guys all the time, Jared.
17: Yeah. Jump in the dad tire community.
15: Yeah. It was honestly, like what, first, my followers aren't those close friends. So it doesn't matter, who cares about followers and, you know, platforms. It's the guy I went to high school with. You know, that's my, those are the guys I'm calling. Not to say it's the guys you went to high school with, but you know what I mean? It's a close friend that you already know. But honestly, I would say it's easy to find a guy who watch a game with you, you know, come over, watch March Madness, watch a football game or whatever. It's hard to find guys who are serious about this kind of stuff. And this is why the dad tired community is so powerful, because you can go on there and I promise you there is a dad tired guy that lives near you. And even if he doesn't, there's a dad tired guy who says, I'll Zoom with you every Tuesday and be that brother in your corner. So I know that's
16: cool.
15: You know, there really is a community of humble men who are trying to partner with each other to fight for this stuff.
17: Yeah, I think what you're saying, and I agree, Jared, is if you want it, you will find it.
15: Yeah.
17: You will make it happen. And in another sense, it's like, if you want it, ask God. God will bring men into your life.
16: I bet you
17: might even already know who they are. It's just like, let's take this to the next level and sharpen one another to be the man and husband that our wives long for us to be.
16: I mean, I love the scripture. If we're calling out to God and asking for that, he will do it. And as a wife, I can pray that for my husband. Father, bring other men into his life that will encourage him, love him, hang out with him.
17: So we mentioned earlier that if you want to really love your wife, basically follow Jesus. Mm-hmm. If you really want to love your kids, would you say the same thing or would it be different?
15: Absolutely be the same thing, man. The more time I spend with Jesus, the more I'm realized that I don't deserve the amount of grace I've been given. Mm. And it's hard to think about that often, that man, God should have turned his back on me and he didn't. Instead of turning his back on me, he did the opposite. He adopted me in and then called me son and delights in me. He should be furious at me because of my sin. And instead, because of Jesus, calls me son and it delights me. I bring a smile to his face. Incredible. How do you hear that message and not show more patience to your kids? Mm. God doesn't just punish me when I mess up. He's long suffering. He's over and over. How many times do you forgive? Somebody asked Jesus. Well, you just keep doing it, essentially is what he said. You keep doing it and you keep doing it. Well, when you sit in that, God has kept forgiving me, keeps forgiving me. Well, yeah, I'm just going to keep showing grace to my kids. I'm going to keep loving my wife because God keeps loving me. I mean, just, it's really hard to spend time with Jesus and not be a better husband and father.
17: You know, as I'm listening to you, Jared, I'm thinking there's a guy listening. He's this close. You know, maybe he's fallen away, or maybe he's never really understood what you just in a couple sentences sort of articulated the gospel. How would you call that guy? You even said at lunch, man, at the end of a lot of your talks now, you're saying, I'm calling guys to surrender. How would you call that guy to surrender? What would it look like? What would it sound like?
15: Yeah, I imagine there's somebody who's listening to this episode right now because you saw something about fatherhood And maybe your wife and you wanted to know more about parenting, or maybe you're a guy and you're like, yeah, I could probably use, you know, some tips on how to be a better dad. And maybe you didn't know that this is what God was like, that you thought you got to get your stuff together in order for God to like you. Or maybe I, you know, if once I kind of get these things figured out, then God will want to be near me. That's just, brother, if I could just speak to you for a second, like that's not the God of the Bible. Every other religion would say, that's what you need to do. Get your stuff together. But the God of the Bible would say, I see you in your mess and I'm not going to leave you there. Instead of the Bible being one page long, because he would say, oh, you're too messy, I'm leaving. The Bible is thousands of pages long because he says, I'm going to keep pursuing you and chasing you down with my great love. And so, brother, if that's you listening right now and you're like, I just didn't know that's what God was like, that is what God's like. He's different than every other God. And if you are willing to see that message, to hear that message and say, I want to follow that God, I want to surrender my life to that Jesus with as much information as I know and as confusing as it is, dude, there's literally nothing more important. The work meeting that you're going to right now, the place you're going to right now, whatever, the pulling into the house right now, whatever you're doing right now, there's nothing more important than to say, Jesus, I think you had an appointment for me to hear this message right now. And I want to follow you the best that I know how. And I promise you, you start to fall in love with that God, you will become the man that God is calling you to be.
17: And let me invite you, brother, to pray with me right now. Yeah. I don't know where you are, car, family room, wherever you are. If this is your moment to say, I need to surrender, just pray with me right now. Jesus, I surrender all of my life to you as a man, as a husband, as a dad, as a single man, whatever you stage you're in. Lord, I'm surrendering areas of my life that I'm pursuing that are not what you want me to pursue. I'm giving those over to you, and I'm surrendering my life to receive Jesus and what he's done for me, and that I am forgiven and I receive that now. God, would you make me the husband, the dad, the man that you created me to be, and I've tried to be, but I've failed miserably. I can't do it without you. So I'm asking you, Jesus, I'm giving you all of me. Make me the man you created me to be.
16: Okay, I think one of the things I love about Jared is his authenticity, but also he's super practical. Like, what can this look like?
17: Yeah, I mean, he's a dad living out a dad life, and he's tired.
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18: All right. Good morning. So Psalms 119 verse 60 says, I will hasten and not delay to obey your commands. Hi, it's Matthew here on 710 AM and 105.7 FM. The Word. Hope you're having a good day so far. 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
27: Welcome to Seculo. Will Haynes here, joined in studio by Jordan Seculo. And this one is kind of a head scratcher, folks, because I remember not too long ago, if you were a conservative and you warned of socialists or socialist policies that were creeping in from the far left into kind of the mainstream Democrat platform. You were called a conspiracy theorist. You were mocked, saying, oh, that's so funny. They're afraid of socialists, yada, yada. But what we have now is a real engagement from the DSA, Democrat Socialists of America, using the Democrat Party to get their candidates elected and nominated to these party leaders as they move forward to a general election. It started with Mandami winning the mayor race. You also had many of them in the squad who were DSA affiliated, AOC. But now we're seeing it grow. We're seeing that three in New York were able to unseat establishment long-term congressmen in some cases. And in the primary, this isn't all of a sudden they flipped the seat. They were able to take the power away from their mainstream candidate or the incumbent in many places to win a nomination in a seat where they will pretty easily win in November. So you'd think that the leadership at least would be cautioning.

0: There we go, Jordan. We have a great unified party, and we're going to stop Trump. This is coming from the minority leader in the Senate. Yeah. Obviously, he hopes to take back majority leader. I don't think that's going to happen. But you hear that at the same time, his counterpart on the House side, they were chanting at some of these rallies, "You're next," yes, to Hakeem Jeffries.
1: Yes. I mean, this is, again, what, I don't know what party he's talking about that's united, because we've seen this Democrat socialist movement come in into New York, and with the mayor backing these very radical candidates to take on incumbent Democrats who themselves are pretty liberal. I mean, these are not like moderate Democrats. They represent progressive areas of New York City, and yet they were not liberal enough because they don't want all prisons to be closed. They don't think that, you know, everybody should be able to immigrate here. No immigration laws in the country, and defunding the police, and of course, anti-Israel. What we saw with the unifier among a lot of these races was an anti-Israel, anti-Jewish bias. So even when a Democrat, Dan Goldman, who's on the, it was the lead counsel for the first impeachment committee. So we were down there on the floor of the Senate. He, again, was the House's lead counsel to impeach President Trump in that first impeachment. So he gets all that attention. You would say, okay, that's a good way to move into a very left, district in New York City, a well-known family. But because he happens to be Jewish and a supporter of Israel, though he's not, certainly not the number one supporter, I don't see him like on the front line necessarily, because of his progressive areas that he represents, he was too moderate, too Jewish, I would say,
0: right,
1: to represent the district anymore.
0: That's right. And we're going to talk about this as we come back from the break. And I've got a kind of a breakdown. It shows, obviously, the minority leader in the Senate, Chuck Schumer, trying to save some face here, as they are probably really freaking out, trying to figure out how to fix this. But I'll read some headlines when I get back to you. You're not going to want to miss it. And if you are watching this and this is your first time seeing us, go ahead and subscribe to the channel. Give us a thumbs up and tell us where you're watching from in the chat, because it really helps us get the word out to more people. But we'll be right back with more about how the Democrats are handling these losses.
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0: Back to Seculo. Will Haynes here, joined by Jordan Seculo in studio as we go through the spin that we're seeing out of the leadership of the Democrat Party as they try to make sense of their new world, their new reality, that after these three socialists win in New York City. And this isn't just for the mayor of New York City, even though that's a big position. These are three members of Congress that will be,

0: effectively elected now. There's not going to be much of an opposition in these districts. Once you win the primary, you've pretty much got your seat. So we're having three new members of the House that are openly socialists. As I remember just a few years back, if you were concerned about creeping socialism in this country, you were mocked by the media, mocked by the left. And, oh, that's so funny. You think that socialism, you know, I mean, there was even that famous line of when Mitt Romney was debating Barack Obama, and he said something in effect, he thought that Russia was a geopolitical foe. Barack Obama said the 1980s called, they want their foreign policy back. So just the concern about these types of things made you something to be laughed at not too long ago. But I want to play again to reset. This is what Leader Schumer said just yesterday about these wins for the socialist in New York when asked about it on Capitol Hill, Bite One.
1: About the candidates who lost their race, it feels like he's going after establishment folks here. I mean, are you concerned about your own race coming up?
2: Do you still feel like this is the same party that you once elected you 50 years ago?
3: We have a great unified party, and we're going to stop Trump.
4: Are you worried about your political future now?
0: So right there, you have the minority leader of the Senate saying, we are a unified party. Well, really? Because here's what some headlines read. This is what his friendly media, the press that normally is propping up everything that people like Chuck Schumer or Hakeem Jeffries say. Here's what they had to say. This is NBC News. A tale of two Democrat parties. That's from the political desk, the analysis there in their political desk. Politico, an emboldened hard left, eyes Schumer challenge. Wall Street Journal, Mondami deepens his influence and the divide in the Democrat Party. Then we've got The Atlantic saying New York's warning for Hakeem Jeffries and Chuck Schumer. This doesn't sound, Jordan, that the friendly media sees this as rosy as the minority leader Chuck Schumer does.
5: And in fact, I mean, the truth is there's no way you can see this as rosy if you're Chuck Schumer, because the kind of candidates that were primary were candidates like him. And so they have similar backings. Yes, they had, these were liberals representing progressive areas who went down because of specific things about them that weren't progressive enough. They weren't liberal enough. They weren't anti-Israel enough. They weren't at pro Hamas rallies the day after October 7th as one of these candidates from the Democrat Socialist Party in New York who took out one of the incumbents was. I mean, they were there the next day on October 8th in rallies, again, supporting what happened October 7th and denouncing Israel. So if you're not that radical, then they're coming for you. And so it's not like they're coming for Republicans or moderate Democrats. They're coming for what we consider progressive liberal Democrats who they believe are now outside the mainstream of their own constituents. They're too moderate for the progressive areas, whether it's a district or state that they represent. The only thing that Chuck Schumer and some of these Senate candidates have going for them is that you have a much larger swath of voters than you do in just a congressional district that happens to be in New York City. And these three districts all, you know, falling very far left. Chuck Schumer's got the benefit of the whole state, and that may save some senators who, again, but we're talking about very liberal leadership of the Democrat Party. We're not talking about the one moderate Democrat left here or there. They're not moderates at all, but they are becoming moderates in their own party, and they're becoming ineffective leaders in their own party very quickly, and they're losing to this new younger group, which might appeal to these really progressive districts will, but to everyone else seem just extremist and dangerous, actually.
0: Well, and
5: really anti-American.
0: Here's what I want to hear from you watching. Call me 1-800-684-3110. As Jordan was even saying, these seem like extremist positions, but we also know how well-oiled of a machine the DNC is. In that if more of these candidates, one, they've lost their grip on some of these primaries, the DNC, if they then are running as their nominees for office, do you think that this is something that the organization as a whole, the DNC, caves to, and we start to see more of this around the country? I want to hear from you. Do you think that there is a rise of socialism that is already being able to topple the leadership and the stronghold that the DNC has over their nomination process. Because that's one of their prizes at the DNC, is the ability to control which candidates are eventually nominated. But I want to hear from you about that, 1-800-684-3110. But listen to this bite. This is bite four. This is a super cut of just some of the statements. It's four statements. It's from the three that won and then the mayor of New York about basically what their marching orders are, what they are running on and what they won on. This is after the victory. Take a listen to what they believe in their own words.
6: Abolish ICE. Free Palestine. Organize your union.
7: Solidarity is the force that we need to vanquish Trump's fascism. To abolish ICE. And to stand up to the billionaire.
8: We have to use every tool in the toolbox to make sure that we abolish ICE.
9: It was not the end of a political movement. It was the beginning.
0: Here's what's so interesting to me as well, Jordan, because you have the mayor of New York, who actually is a very charismatic leader. You may not agree with a single thing he does, but he's smooth. He is very good, quick on his feet in interviews. He's also very disarming with the opposition. Even the way that he and President Trump got along, you could see he is a very savvy individual. Yeah. And that's obviously why he was able to win elected office, of being a nobody in the political world prior to this. Those other three are not. That's the caution to me.
5: Yeah.
0: You get a charismatic person that can get out there and really wow people on stage, and maybe they're not listening what they're hearing, but they vote for them. Those other three are the opposite of Mondami in a way, but even more like dyed in the wool when it comes to the socialist policies. I mean,
5: they're running on
0: abolish ICE and free Palestine. Yeah. Those are two issues.
5: The fact that they are running inside the Democrat Party. So if you're outside of New York City, and you're, you know, let's say central somewhere in the Midwest or the Southeast or even on the West Coast in many districts, all you'd have to do is take what they said at that rally after their victories, play those sound bites and say, this is what's coming to Washington, D.C. from the Democrat Party. So how on earth could you trust voting for anybody who is willing to put the same party label next to their name as these individuals? And you just run that, because this is not what they're saying behind closed doors. This is what they're campaigning on. And that message has to be made loud and clear to voters across the country, because it gets past the savviness. You hear what they say: abolish ICE, stop deportations, defund the police. The list goes on and on. Take down billionaires, whatever that means, which really means middle class Americans, because there's so many people who work for those billionaires and have created a nice upper and middle class lives for people, because usually billionaires employ thousands of people. And so they, of course, skip past that big asterisk there and act like they're the evildoers. So what you'd go to, and you say, all you have to do in a lot of places is play that, because you're not having to say, hey, this is what they're really like behind closed doors. They're saying this publicly because it's popular. So for me, I mean, the message is to mainstream Democrats is, can you save your own party? Or is it a sinking ship that is, again, may have some successes in very progressive parts of the country, but you get outside of those progressive areas, and this is scary. This is scary sounding to even a lot of people who would consider themselves a liberal for political purposes.
0: Well, and I think we should play now. This is a friend of the broadcast, friend of yours, Congressman Moskowitz, Jared Moskowitz from Florida. He is kind of in the Moskowitz-Fetterman kind of group of the party. Yeah. I think is not many left. But let's play bite 14. This is what the congressman had to say.
10: The DSA has been increasing their power in New York.
11: They got the
10: Democratic Socialists of America. You know, they have a mayor, and he's obviously flexing his power. Thankfully, we live in Florida, and we don't have Democratic Socialists like they have in New York. And you know, like, that's something that people in New York are going to have to decide whether, you know, they want to stay there and deal with those policies or leave.
0: Well, and to his point, I think South Florida. Yeah, I think you have a little bit more cushion because of how large the Cuban population is.
5: Yes.
0: That is against a lot of what these people in New York are saying.
5: The socialist name alone,
0: right?
5: You'd lose a lot of elections in South Florida just because you putting that term is so. It's enraging to so many people still there who left, had to flee their homes because of socialism, and so you see that embrace of it, and it really does turn them off and turns generations off because they've heard the stories from their parents, from their grandparents, from their great-grandparents. But what Jared was saying there is key, too. This is a Democrat congressman saying, you Democrats may right. want to decide not to live in New York anymore because it's not a safe place for mainstream liberal Democrats. We're not talking about outside the norm. We're talking about mainstream liberal Democrats aren't liberal enough for New York anymore.
0: And he actually has a challenger in Florida,
5: yeah,
0: Larkin, that is related to DSA.
11: After nearly 50 years, Roe versus Wade, the tragic ruling that manufactured a so-called right to abortion, has been overturned by the United States Supreme Court. This is the moment the ACLJ has been fighting for. It's the biggest victory we've achieved in our three-decade-long fight against the soulless abortion industry. And believe me, abortionists like Planned Parenthood are devastated. This victory would not have been possible without the steadfast prayer and support of ACLJ members like you. On behalf of the entire ACLJ, I thank you for standing with us against the abortion industry and helping us save defenseless babies. I thank you for making this victory possible. And I ask you for your continued prayer and support as we continue to battle against barbaric new abortion laws across our nation.
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14: 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Due to ongoing uncertainty surrounding overseas travel conditions and future international travel considerations, the Italy Unfiltered Tour has been canceled. 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
0: We're going to take a little bit of a detour here to talk about some of the work of the ACLJ. But don't worry, if you're on hold right now and you're calling about the situation of the victories in New York for the socialists, the way that that the leadership is trying to spin it out of New York, here's what we've got. We've got a new brief that we have filed at the Supreme Court. As this case has made its way up, we also filed at the appeal stage of this as well. Yeah. But this has to do with parental rights. It has to do with protecting children. And it is really a unique angle that the ACLJ, as well as ACLJ Action in some of these cases as well, are starting to wade into because of all the questions that are coming up in courts now about parental rights and protecting children in the tech world. We talked a few weeks ago about the way we're trying to work with Roblox to try and get to the bottom of how a game within the game was able to get platformed on there, that reenacted Sandy Hook. And that was where people could participate in that. So that's just one angle because we're trying to say, hey, look, work with us. We're conservatives. We can work and make things safer for children without having to get to legislation. But sometimes there is legislation that's needed. And that's what's happening here. In Texas, they had a Senate bill, 2420, that was called the Texas App Store Accountability Act. And Jordan, this was really a parental rights type of bill
5: right.
0: that helped parents know that they could safely let their children participate in the online economy,
5: right.
0: but in a way that made sure that they still retain control as well as oversight into what their kids are involved
5: right. in. It requires, and again, this is all new. So even these requirements, we all acknowledge it's not going to be perfect, but we need to start working on it. So we've done that at the ACLJ. We've testified on it at the federal level, at state levels. And of course, we've been involved in the court cases like in Texas. This case at the U.S. Supreme Court is because the Fifth Circuit said we don't have to stay this law while we are looking at it whether, you know, it's constitutional, whether it violates other federal laws or not, that this law can go into force. And then we've had this appeal from the groups that oppose our position. They've said, no, they want the Supreme Court to put an emergency stay in so that the law out of Texas cannot go into force in Texas. This is what the law requires. App stores to verify a user's age through commercially reasonable methods. That means you don't need to go spend trillions of dollars. It has to be commercially reasonable. We're not trying to put a tax on app stores. We're trying to say, make them safer. Classify accounts as adult or minor accounts. Again, this will put more power into the hands of parents, and some of this will take parental responsibility. You as a parent will have to take up some of this on yourself by making sure that you're signed up the right way. So if you signed up as a minor's account for your child, obtain parental consent. You've seen that already with many apps do this already and applications. If you have a child that tries to purchase something through the app, is you will get a notice yourself and you can actually accept it or deny it. But you sign up for that. It's technology we know that already does work. And then of course, getting parental consent before there's any purchases. We were just talking about that. You can, many apps have already got this in place. But the industry itself, what they try to say, Will, is that there's no way to do this without violating privacy rights. And then we've, you know, how are we going to verify minors and all this and that? And I think this is where it goes to the parental. It really starts with parents taking control. And so while the apps have to have these actions available, the parents are going to have to turn them on.
0: Right.
5: The parents are going to have to be the monitors. Honestly, if you're going to give the kids these apps and you're not going to monitor it all, these laws aren't going to do much protection for you. Where they're going to work is for the parent who says, as I'm setting up this new technology for my kid, they're this age, I'm going to put this level of restriction on, and the apps are going to be, and these app stores are going to make it a lot easier and clearer for you to do that.
0: Well, and here's, I think.
5: So it's not app by app. Right now, that's the issue. You have to go app by app instead of the app store in general doing that for you.
0: And one of the reasons it's also important to get ahead of this, on the front side of it is when you start to, one, this is right now kind of being fought on a First Amendment type, yes, free speech, freedom of commerce in some ways, kind of issue. They're trying to say, like, and privacy rights, like, so several different traditional constitutional issues that are being brought up here. And obviously you're having companies and even app makers that would be opposed to this. You wonder why places like Amazon have a one click to purchase. The less friction to revenue for a company they're going to want. So any sort of barrier to purchase, it may not be nefarious, their opposition to this. It's just that, hey, we want to run our business the easiest way, the most profitable way. Right. But I think even this, getting on the front end of it, taking it on as a parental rights issue, it's something that ACLJ historically has done across the board, when it comes to situations like this, where the state or outsiders are trying to exert more authority or control over your child than you, the parent. But I think the other thing here, that it would be smart for app makers, for big tech companies to get ahead of and maybe support common sense things like this instead of fighting it in court.
5: Right.
0: The more and more we see studies that come out of how technology and games and even algorithms affect the brain when it comes to even things like dopamine and the way that they can in and of themselves be addictive. I think they're going to lose those battles more and more the longer we get down the road, because the government already regulates tobacco products, right, regulates alcohol, other addictive chemicals. If you were to start to look at it under that vein, which I know the tech companies don't want it to be looked at, right, it could be much worse for them. So it's important even at this level to start working through this. Common sense, let parents have some authority in their family lives to be able to regulate internally these type things. It doesn't have to be the government regulating if you allow the parents to do it. And that's, in one sense, what we're asking for here.
5: Especially as we see our economies, I mean, you can't deny it. These apps and this technology is going to be used more and more in the classroom. It's going to be,
0: right,
5: more and more part of young people's lives, whether you like that or not. That is kind of clear now. And so their ability to utilize this technology is going to be part of their ability to then prosper in this new economy that they're going to be entering, which is hard to even imagine what it could be like for some of the kids that we're talking about that this would apply to, because these are, we're talking about usually under 16 years old for this to apply to. And again, puts the onus on parents as well as these app stores. As you said, Will, unfortunately, it's about money.
0: Right.
5: This is about, like you said, getting the easy click to download. They don't really care about whether it's good content or content the kid shouldn't be getting. It's easy purchases versus one more step. And then they'll try to argue, then what are we going to do with privacy? Unfortunately, when we get to the courts on these, which is where they end up, but when we get to the courts on these, it's not where you necessarily always want to end up when it comes to technology. And so what I hope the courts just do here is just say, let the law do what Texas Fifth Circuit did with our brief, is let the law go into force, and you'll see that this can work, and it's not going to be this ominous hanging over the industry that runs the app stores, and that it's going to be one of the tools parents can use to keep their kids protected online.
0: That's right. And folks, when you support the ACLJ, you support things like this very brief that we just filed at the U.S. Supreme Court. So you're supporting that work. You're also supporting, as we talked about multiple times this week, as we stand up for that middle school girl who was forced multiple times by her school to violate her faith. So when you stand with the ACLJ, you're standing with families across the country. You are helping make this country safer and better for the American family. Support it.
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17: Well, good morning. Hope you're having a good day so far. My name is Matthew here on 710 AM and 105.7 FM. The Word, Hebrews 11 verse 1 says, faith is being sure of what we hope for and certain of what we do not see. My son Levi, he is 9 years old and he's part of a recreational swim team here in this greater Sacramento area. And I am just so proud of the perspective that he has in competing, because he's not the fastest swimmer. It's his first year, and I try to encourage him, you know, you can go faster, you can train harder, and he does his very best. But if he comes in third, fourth, or even last place, he's not discouraged, because he knows each and every day, each and every swim, he is getting better, and he's encouraged by that. It's not whether he wins or loses, it's how he swims these races and is always focused on improving. Love that.
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18: 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Coming up today on A New Beginning, Pastor Greg Laurie helps us with our escape plan.
19: Here's what you need to remember. Every temptation can be resisted and overcome. Every temptation. The Bible says, blessed is the man that endures temptation, for when he has tried, he'll receive the crown of life. And the word blessed can be translated happy. You're happy when you overcome temptation.

0: Lord's Prayer, we read, "Lead us not into temptation." And we certainly don't want to go down that path. But haven't you found that sometimes temptation comes up the path and finds us? Temptation is pervasive. It's ubiquitous. And today on A New Beginning, Pastor Greg Laurie helps us dissect temptation. We'll trace its roots all the way back to the Garden of Eden. And Pastor Greg offers some good biblical insights on how to stop Satan's attacks right in their tracks.
1: So I heard about a pastor who was taking over a church. He didn't really know anybody there yet. So on the Saturday before that Sunday, he decided to go meet people in the congregation. So he met a few folks and he came to one home of one of his congregants and he knocked on the door and there was no answer. He knocked again, still no answer, knocked out one more time. And so he left his business card with his name on it. And then he wrote down Revelation 3:20. Which of course says, "Behold, I stand at the door and knock. If any man hear my voice and open the door, I will come in." So the next day was Sunday and someone took that card the pastor gave to them and gave it to an usher to give back to the pastor. And the pastor looked at the card and they too had written a scripture reference. They wrote down Genesis 3:10, which says, "I heard your voice in the garden and I was afraid because I was naked, so I hid myself." So we'll actually get to that verse in this message today, among others. So we've looked at the creation of all things. Now we're looking at the story of Adam and Eve's sin against God in the Garden of Eden. We're reading about the creation of men and women. And in Genesis 2, Moses zooms in from the cosmos to the Garden of Eden. This new section of Genesis deals with the relationship between God and man. So let's read together Genesis 2, verse 7. "And the Lord God formed man of the dust of the ground and breathed into his nostrils the breath of life. And man became a living being. The Lord God planted a garden eastward in Eden, and there he put the man whom he had formed, and out of the ground the Lord God made every tree grow that is pleasant to the sight and good for food. The tree of life was in the midst of the garden, and the tree of the knowledge of good and evil." And so Adam had the coolest job of all time. He was the gardener in the Garden of Eden. His job was to discover what the Lord had made, to enjoy what God had created, and to tend to this garden. But something was missing in Adam's life. And more specifically, it wasn't a something, it was a someone. But Adam didn't know that yet because he had not yet met the someone. But here she comes. Genesis 2, verse 18. "The Lord God said, 'It's not good that man should be alone. I will make a helper comparable to him.'" Drop down to verse 21. "And the Lord caused a deep sleep to fall upon Adam. And as he slept, he took one of his ribs and closed up the flesh in its place. Then the rib which the Lord God had taken from man, he made into a woman, and he brought her to the man. Adam said, 'This is now bone of my bones and flesh of my flesh. She shall be called woman because she was taken out of man. Therefore, shall a man leave his father and mother and be joined to his wife, and they shall become one flesh.' And they were both naked, the man and the wife, and they were not ashamed." So here are Adam and Eve in perfect paradise, living the dream, man. You can't get any better than this. Surrounded by beauty, surrounded by the most amazing wildlife. All the animals are docile and tame and the greatest food to eat, and it's so good. Well, there was trouble in paradise. Enter the devil. Go to Genesis 3, verse 1. "Now the serpent was more cunning than any beast of the field which the Lord God had made. And he said to the woman, 'Has God indeed said you will not eat of every tree of the garden?' And the woman said to the serpent, 'Well, we may eat of the fruit of the trees of the garden, but of the fruit of the tree which is in the midst of the garden, God has said, you shall not eat it nor touch it, lest you die.' The serpent said to the woman, 'Oh, you will not surely die. For God knows that in the day you eat of it, your eyes will be open and you will be like God, knowing good and evil.' And when the woman saw the tree was good for food, that it was pleasant to the eyes and desirable to make one wise, she took of the fruit and she ate. And she gave it to her husband with her, and he ate. And the eyes of both of them were open, and they knew they were naked. And they sewed fig leaves together and made themselves coverings. And they heard the sound of the Lord God walking in the garden in the cool of the day. And Adam and his wife hid themselves from the presence of the Lord God among the trees of the garden. Then the Lord called to Adam and said to him, "Where are you?" Adam said, "I heard your voice in the garden, but I was afraid because I was naked, so I hid myself." So here now we see how the devil seeks to attack and undermine us. We see his four waves of attack that he uses over and over again. Interesting, he comes as a snake, a talking snake. Did other animals talk at this time before the fall? I don't know. That'd be kind of cool, having conversations with different animals. But he comes as a snake. And, you know, snakes are interesting creatures. When I was a young boy, I was really an avid collector of snakes. I had boas and pythons and king snakes and gopher snakes. And then I went out and caught snakes. And, you know, snakes are not expressive creatures. They're cold-blooded. Snakes don't show affection. Like a dog, you know, dogs are so affectionate. They want to be with you. You know when a dog's happy. You know when a dog's sad. Cats, they're more mysterious, filled with murderous thoughts. They might occasionally lick you with their little weird sandpaper tongue. But even with a cat, you can read them to a certain degree, though they're a bit more mysterious than dogs. But reptiles, snakes in particular, you don't know if they're just kind of looking around or they're going to strike at you. It's hard to tell. And so they're very clever. They're very sly. And the devil is compared in the Bible to a snake. I read a sad story about a large python that ate a chihuahua. Well, what happened was some family had a snake that was their pet that slithered around the home, and they had a chihuahua. What could go wrong? And one day they found the snake in the chihuahua's bed, and that should have been their first warning that trouble was coming to the chihuahua. So one morning the kids got up and went into the front room, and there is the snake finishing off the chihuahua. And but come on, man, I mean, if a snake's in your bed, trouble's gonna follow. And I think sometimes we think, oh, I can handle this temptation. I can control this vice. It won't get the better of me. And next thing you know, you're in trouble. That's how the devil works. He's subtle. What does he do? He questioned the word of God. Hey, did God really say what you thought he said? And Satan also questioned the love of God. If God really loved you, he'd let you do whatever you want. No, he loved you too much to let you do whatever you want.
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2: 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Well, today, Pastor Greg is showing us the pivotal moment in the Garden of Eden when sin entered the picture, provoked by temptation from our spiritual adversary. We continue now.
1: The devil's primary objective is to separate you from God through sin. He'll always be looking for ways to do that. And once he succeeds, once you take the bait that he offers, then he'll come and condemn you. That's why he's called the accuser of the brethren in King James. But He will tempt you and then condemn you for giving in to his temptation. And he'll say things to you like, oh man, don't read the Bible now. That would be hypocritical. Don't you dare go to church. I mean, when we've sinned, we think, well, I can't go to church after what I did this week. What do you think the church is? Think of the church like a hospital. Think of the church like a place that you go to get better. As I've often said, the church is not a museum for saints. It's a hospital for sinners, right? But the devil will try to keep you from church, keep you from God's people, keep you from opening the Bible, keep you from praying. Don't listen to him, but that's what the devil does. Did God really say what you thought he said? And he introduces the assumption that God's word is subject to our judgment. Anyway, you know, I don't know. I mean, do we really want to listen to what God said in his word? And people do this all the time. They'll say things like, well, I'm a Christian. And I love the Lord, but I don't know if I agree with this part of the Bible. Because my God would never send a person to hell for living in rebellion against him and outside of his plan. Or my God thinks thus and so. Well, listen, I don't know who your God is, but he's not the God of the Bible. Someone once asked me, what do you do when you come to a verse in the Bible you don't agree with? My response was, change your opinion because you're wrong. Now, you want to make sure you've correctly interpreted that verse in context and so forth. But having said that, the Bible is the source of all truth. And so we believe this, but the devil attacks the word of God. Really, what he is implying is God is holding you away from something good. Man, if God really loved you, he'd let you do whatever you want. Why would he restrict you? Why would he say you can't eat of this tree? God's holding you back from this thing because in the day you eat of it, you will be like a god yourself. You'll be a goddess knowing good and evil. He's a liar. If God tells you not to do something, it's for your own good. Is it really that bad? God gives us commandments. You shall not lie. You shall not steal. You shall not take the Lord's name in vain. You shall honor your mother and father. Live in these standards and by these principles because these are walls of protection keeping evil out. But we think, oh no, God's caging me in. And the opposite is the case. Years ago, we had a German shepherd. And one day I looked out the window and saw him staring at something in the grass. I said, what is that? And it was this brightly colored little finch. And I put my index finger down. This bird hopped right on my finger. So I walked into the kitchen. Kathy, look what I found in the backyard. Beautiful little bird. She was cooking something at that moment. Look at this bird. So we threw the bird in. We ate it. It was it's delicious. I have to. No, that didn't happen. I made that up. Just keep your attention. So where did this bird come from? It must be someone's pet. And Jonathan, who was a little boy then, said, there's a kid down the street that their bird died and they have a cage. I said, go get the cage. So he runs down the street, comes back, puts the cage on the kitchen counter. I open the door of the cage. He hops into the cage. He was so happy. He gets on the swing. Happy days are here again. He didn't see that cage as a prison. He saw that cage as protection from my German shepherd, who would have eaten him if I left him out there much longer. And when you understand the commandments and the principles of Scripture in their proper context, they're there to protect you. God says, the Bible says, no good thing will he withhold from those that walk uprightly. And then the devil denied the word of God. You know, it's a short step from questioning the word of God to denying the word of God. So what do we learn? Well, don't get into conversations with the devil. The Bible says, resist the devil and he will flee from you. And then the devil substitute his own lie. Hey, man, you become like a god knowing good and evil. That was a complete lie. Listen, command central of your life is your mind. You are the air traffic controller of your own mind. The air traffic controller tells one pilot he can take off. He tells another they can land. He tells another to change their altitude. He tells even another to change their attitude. Probably not, but he's there directing people, and you decide what thoughts come into this mind of yours and what thoughts stay out. Paul writes about this in 2 Corinthians 10 when he says, the weapons we fight with are not the weapons of this world. On the contrary, We have divine power to demolish strongholds. We demolish arguments and every pretension that sets itself up against the knowledge of God. And we take captive every thought and make it obedient to Christ. So when that thought comes, you say, no, I'm not letting that one in. That thought of fear, that thought of lust, that thought of vengeance, that thought of whatever it is, that's not coming in here. Oh, that thought's coming in. That passage, that beautiful thought about the Lord, that is going to come in. So we ask ourselves the question, where is this thought coming from? Here's what you need to remember. Every temptation can be resisted and overcome. Every temptation. The Bible says, blessed is the man that endures temptation, for when he has tried, he'll receive the crown of life. And the word blessed can be translated happy. Happy. You're happy when you overcome temptation. Then 1 Corinthians 10:13 says, there is no temptation taking you but such as is common to man. But God, who is faithful, will not allow you to be tempted above what you are able. Would with the temptation make a way of escape that you may be able to bear it.

0: good encouragement about the escape route available to all believers when temptation comes knocking. Pastor Greg Laurie with his message called Trouble in Paradise today here on A New Beginning. Now, God gives His children help so we won't fall victim to our adversary's temptation. But it's a different story with those who've never entered into a relationship with the Lord. It's a good time to ask, have you ever come to the Lord and asked Him to forgive your sins and be your Savior and Lord? Pastor Greg, what would you say to the person who wants to make that kind of change today?
1: What I would say is, He's only a prayer away. Which means if you will call upon the name of the Lord right now through prayer, He will hear your prayer and answer your prayer. Listen, if you want Jesus Christ to come into your life, if you want Him to forgive you of your sin, if you want to know that you'll go to heaven when you die, just pray this prayer right now after me. Just pray, Lord Jesus, I know that I'm a sinner, but I know that You're the Savior who died on the cross for my sin and rose again from the dead. I turn from my sin now, and I choose to follow You from this moment forward as my Savior and Lord, as my God and my friend. In Jesus' name I pray. Amen.
0: 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You know, Pastor Greg, high school yearbooks will vote so-and-so as most likely to succeed or most likely to be famous or what have you. Mm-hmm. I'm thinking your yearbook never voted you most likely to preach the gospel to millions of people. Yours is an unlikely success story, but the Bible is full of unlikely success stories, isn't it?
1: It really is. You know, it's been said that if you see a turtle on a fence post, you know he didn't get there by himself. And I can tell you that it's a miracle that I came to Christ because I didn't go through the traditional route of becoming a believer. And by that, I mean someone didn't sit down and share the gospel with me. Many people listening may know my story, but in case you don't, what happened was I was walking across my high school campus at the age of 17. I was going downhill fast. I was using drugs. I was making bad decisions. And I happened upon a group of Christians that we very unaffectionately called the Jesus Freaks. And I sat down out of curiosity to see why they would believe the things they believed. Why would they carry their Bibles around at school? Why would they talk about God as though He were their next door neighbor? Could they really have a relationship with Him? Well, as I watched them, I quickly dismissed what they were saying as mythology. I thought, these people are making this up. It can't be true. But the problem with that narrative was, I knew a couple of them. I used to party with them, and I knew their life had been changed. So I couldn't dismiss them all as crazy people. And then a guy got up to speak. His name was Lonnie Frisbee. He was an evangelist from Calvary Chapel of Costa Mesa. And I don't remember most of what he said, but there was one statement that resonated with me. He said, Jesus said you're either for me or against me. I looked at the Jesus Freaks. They were obviously for him. I looked at myself. I wasn't one of them. Did that mean I was against God? I didn't want to be against God. I believed Jesus was out there somewhere, but I didn't know that I could come into a relationship with him. And then Lonnie said, if you want to accept Christ into your life, get up and walk forward and pray right here. I mean, this is lunchtime at high school on the front lawn of my high school campus. Walking forward like that was an insane concept. If I did that, someone might see me. But before I knew it, I was up there. I was praying. That was the day that Christ came into my life. I think it was a miracle. No one told me about Jesus, but the Lord sought me out and he called me. And I heard the gospel and I believed. And you know what? There's so many people like me out there waiting for someone to talk to them. Well, anyway, my whole story is contained in a book that we are offering to you right now, simply called Jesus Revolution. It was written by an outstanding author named Ellen Vaughn. Now, this is not actually written by me, but she wrote it with me. I told her the story of my life, the story of the life of Pastor Chuck Smith and Lonnie Frisbee. We talked about the Jesus movement back in the late 60s, early 70s. There's a lot of history about what was going on in American culture at that time to help you understand it better. And it is a beautifully written book, I might say, that you are going to enjoy. So if you saw the movie, you really need to read this book, because actually there's a lot there in the book that is not in the movie. It tells the story of my wife, Kathy. There's so much in this book that tells the story effectively of the last great spiritual awakening in America. And we want to offer it to our listeners for their gift of any size. And for our friends that are extra generous, we're going to offer something extra. We're going to offer the DVD of the Jesus Revolution film, which was a very successful film in theaters all around the world and is still on streaming platforms right now. But we're going to send you your own copy of the Jesus Revolution film if you could be extra generous in supporting our ministry. So get your copy of the Jesus Revolution book and the Jesus Revolution movie on DVD.
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10: 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My name is Matthew here on 710 AM and 105.7 FM. The Word. Don't you just love it when God uses you to impact the lives of others? It could be through a gesture of generosity, or maybe just a prayer or a text. Today, we want to let you know that you are needed to be God's hands and feet. There are families right now struggling just to get access to clean drinking water because of lack of infrastructure. And right now, they're going down to the local river that's dirty and contaminated. 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And we are so close. We're about $1,100 away from finishing off this water project. 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
15: So I want to say to everyone today, bring your doubts to God. 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
14: 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I'm John Fuller, and today we're going to be diving into a topic that every believer wrestles with at some point, and that is prayer. Stay with us for some great biblical insights and heart on this topic.
16: John, frequently Christians and non-Christians will explore prayer. They'll ask themselves, why do we do it? Does it really matter? Is God really there? Does he hear it? Does he answer? And we're going to explore those tension points. And, you know, sometimes there's non-tension points as well. I remember playing football in high school, didn't know whether I wanted to do college ball. I got scholarship offers. And I knelt down and prayed in that visiting locker room at Big Bear, California. Said, Lord, if you don't want me to play college ball, break a bone today, but don't let it hurt. Third quarter of that game, my collarbone got snapped in half. It didn't hurt. I went, okay, I'm going to take that as an answer to prayer. As a 17-year-old boy. And, you know, that was just the Lord's way of saying, I heard you. I'm with you. You want an answer? Here it is. So that was a very direct answer to prayer that I received.
14: Yeah.
16: Sometimes it's going to happen like that. Sometimes it won't. And we want to help you think about why today with a very special guest.
14: Yeah. Yeah. And I've got friends right now who are dealing with really deep difficulties in life, and God doesn't seem to be answering the way they want or right away. And we're going to be talking about those kinds of circumstances as well. Dr. Erwin Lutzer is a theologian and pastor emeritus of the Moody Church in Chicago. He served there for 36 years as senior pastor. He's on three radio programs with 1,000 different outlets in the U.S. and internationally and online, and he's authored more than 70 books. We're so pleased to have him here to talk about this one called Why Doesn't God Answer My Prayers? A Biblical Guide to God's Hidden Purposes.
16: Dr. Lutzer, welcome back. It's always good to have you here.
17: So glad to be with you today, Jim, and we're going to be talking about a

0: Yeah. And that statement, I mean, on the one hand, that reality is good that people can express that. And you can express it to the Lord. He's big enough to hear your concerns and your complaints, but far better to figure this out so that your expectations don't lead to a disconnection, right? That you think, why doesn't God answer my prayer or every prayer, etc.? You had an acquaintance who didn't want to attend a prayer meeting, so I'm assuming that person was a Christian who was afraid that God wouldn't answer his prayer.
1: Well, they prayed for their pastor. They had an all-night prayer meeting, and this woman said, "If God didn't answer all those prayers, I'm leaving Christianity." Now, she is a Christian, and she'll probably come back, but the deep disappointment in God, which is what we're going to be talking about, is everywhere. And so, for example, when it comes to healing, and we can talk about that, about the fact that people frequently pray that they will be healed, as the example is that I've just given, and God doesn't come through. And so they are deeply disappointed, and oftentimes it erodes their faith, and they stop praying about anything.
0: Well, let's build the framework here. What or how would you describe the purpose of prayer?
1: That's an excellent question. The purpose of prayer is to get us beyond our requests to fellowship with God. And that's one of the mistakes that is often made. You know, we treat God like a slot machine. You know, I need this, I need that. But ultimately, why is it that we have so many needs? The answer is to bring us into God's presence and to help us all to understand that we have a greater need for God and His presence than we do the answers to our prayers.
0: Let me ask you this, Dr. Lutzer, because you go back 2,000 years and what the early Christians were dealing with, so many creature comforts that didn't exist, indoor plumbing, just simple things. And it seems to me that, most of those prayers were around physical need. People couldn't walk, people couldn't see, people couldn't hear. And the Lord, along with the disciples and those around him, were able to pray for people. And, obviously the book of Acts is full of stories where people were made whole. In today's environment, it feels like, the needs are met, but we have a certain higher self orientation. You mentioned it as a slot machine. So we're just playing this kind of thing with the Lord where we want more or better or something that brings us greater comfort. And that's not the healthiest place spiritually to be, I wouldn't think.
1: And in the book of Acts, of course, these miracles occurred because they were done by the apostles. Later on throughout church history, you don't see the same miracles. But in answer to your question, Jim, many people treat prayer like they do an oxygen mask on an airplane. Now, when we flew here from Chicago, we didn't need the oxygen mask, for
0: That's
1: which we
0: good.
1: were grateful,
0: And
1: but we were glad that it was there. And many people say, well, now we're in trouble. Now we need God. Yes, you do. But actually, it's deeper than that. You have to understand that your fellowship with God has to continue despite the disappointment. People can spill out their hurt before God. God can take it. It's oftentimes at the end of our rope when we tell God what we think of Him and do it reverently, hopefully, that God begins to pour grace into our souls and we experience His presence.
0: And that's so good to remember. And I think that point of relationship is the key. I mean, we're created for relationship. So the evidence of that prayer life is to be in relationship with God. And we're going to get into so much of that. How can we embrace the mystery of prayer? I mean, prayer is rather a mystery. I mean, yes, sometimes, no, often. What is the mystery of prayer?
1: I'm thinking of the early apostles and those who suffered for their faith. I'm sure that before they were burned at the stake or they were taken and crucified, as Peter was, they were probably praying for deliverance. But here's the key. There's a difference between asking God for specific things and committing our

0: ourselves to God. I believe that there are many people who are listening right now who are going to find a change in their lives when they finally give their requests to God and commit those requests to God, not demanding a certain answer, but being willing to receive whatever he gives them.
1: Mm.
0: And that's an important lesson for us to learn. So they didn't always get the answer to their prayers either.
1: Yeah.
0: And we have to understand, none of us can comprehend the mystery that you referred to, because back behind God, so to speak, he's working things that we don't see. And that's where faith comes in.
1: Right.
0: So I want to say to everyone today, bring your doubts to God. Hmm. You know, you have questions, you have doubts, you have mysteries. Bring it to God. It's not wrong to doubt if you're an honest doubter. Now, dishonest doubters, that's a different thing.
1: Yeah. But in that, the end of that is critically important, that God's purposes may not be known to us. He
0: exactly.
1: had a purpose for John.
0: Oh, and Jim, we're going to be giving some illustrations of that.
2: And before you move on, what was Jesus' assurance to John there in the prison cell? What did he send back as a message?
0: Well, he sent back a message about the fact that miracles were being done. And then Jesus said, "Blessed are those who are not offended because of me." If I could give a very contemporary response to that, it would be, "Blessed are those who are not upset with the way I run my business."
1: The way I run the shop.
0: Yes.
1: I mean, that's funny, but accurate. And I think that's the whole point. You know, again, so much of this life mirrors what God's trying to teach us in a spiritual context. So you have marriage. What's the biggest issue in marriage typically? Expectations that are unmet. What I expect of my spouse. And then you spend a lifetime better understanding what the relationship should be. It is exactly the same thing with our relationship with the Lord. What are our expectations and what should be the proper, healthy expectations of our relationship with the Lord?
0: Blessed are those who have no reason to believe, that's visible, but yet they keep believing. That is indeed the height of faith.
1: Mm-hmm. And that's every one of us that have proclaimed Christ are in that category in this century. I mean, we have to look back 2,000 years when he walked and say, "Okay, I believe. I believe he's the Messiah. I believe he did everything he said. I believe the word of God is true and right." So let me ask you this. You had a great story in the book about a man you called Ted who wrote a letter about his unanswered prayers. Share that story about Ted.
0: This is so critical to many people listening. Ted was listening to a Word of Faith evangelist who said that if you believe God, he'll give you money. That's the essence of it. And there are many who teach that thing. So Ted tried it. He's a believer. He's in prison. But he's trusting God both for health, because he had some health issues, and for money. And none of it came to pass.
1: Mm.
0: So he writes and says, "What's wrong?" Well, of course I answered. But here's the point. I want to speak about healing, since that's oftentimes a pressure point for people. Is healing in the atonement? Yes, of course. Jesus died for us, body, soul, and spirit. But we don't get our complete inheritance in this life. Jesus also came to abolish death, and that hasn't happened. So yes, there's physical healing that we shall receive, but we can't insist on it now. Even faith healers who teach that you can have whatever you want if you have faith, they end up dying. And so what we need to do is to understand that you can name it, but you can't always claim it.
1: Yeah. You know, and I appreciate that. One of the things that can be complicating for a non-believer or a new believer, and probably some mature believers, is this idea of God's omniscience. He knows. He knows the day we're going to die. He knows the number of hairs on our head. I mean, that's pretty profound. The point is, he knows everything. That's what that scripture is trying to say, in my opinion. But in that context, if he already knows everything in that way, again, prayer, is prayer really there to move him? Or
0: Jim, let's go back to Jesus in the Sermon on the Mount. Jesus says this, "When you pray, don't use repetition like the heathen do, for your Father knows in advance what you need." And then what's the next thing out of his mouth? "When you pray, pray thus." our Father who art in heaven, and you end up with, you know, give us this day our daily bread. So Jesus acknowledged both. On the one hand, God knows exactly what we need. On the other hand, we're to ask for it, yeah. And we have to embrace that mystery.
2: Well, we're talking about the essence of the Christian walk and what it means to fellowship with God in prayer and the mysteriousness of God's nature and this whole process of prayer. Get a copy of this terrific resource from Dr. Erwin Lutzer. It covers so much about prayer. The title is Why Doesn't God Answer My Prayers? And you or someone you know needs this book. We have it here at the ministry, and you'll find the link to get your copy of this book at focusonthefamily.com/broadcast. And we've really centered on kind of individual prayers, but there's an element of corporate prayer that I think a lot of us don't experience because many in the Christian community are just kind of going solo. So how important is that and why?
0: Why should we pray with one another? It's so important that we not only individually connect with God, but even as a corporate group, as a church. Why? What God wants to do is to help us to understand, number one, we can't face life alone. It should be done in the company of other believers as we run the race of life. We run together. The other thing is, it's so important for us to understand that we need the support of other believers in the midst of our distress. Now, we can't get into the whole story right here, but John, do you remember Jesus in Gethsemane said to Peter, James, and John, come and watch with me. Now, they blew it because they slept. But the point is, even Jesus said, I need people around me. I remember a woman who was divorced and her husband actually kidnapped the child, terrible situation. And she said, I'm praying about it. I said, do you have other believers to pray with you? She said, no, I don't. I said, you have to have that. You have to have people who sympathize with you, people who believe along with you, because we are, after all, one body. So that's why I think corporate prayer is so important. And one of my burdens, actually, as a pastor, is to know the number of churches that no longer have prayer meetings. And I think that's a tragedy.
1: Yeah, so much so. Let's talk about the benefits of prayer, that personal transformation that takes place when we pray. You know, so often we're coaching those around us. We do that here at Focus. Here's how, when you're in the heat of a battle in your marriage, here's how to back up, take a deep breath, kind of de-escalate, and approach the problem a little more godly, and you'll have a better outcome. I think prayer is just like that. When you come into prayer, and as we lay those burdens on the Lord, we share our burdens with God, something does change our heart and our attitude. What is that change?
0: Jim, this is so critical. We must recognize that oftentimes people who pray, Lord, help me, should be praying, Lord, transform me.
1: Mm.
0: And they are willing to pray for the Lord's help, but not for his transformation. The best example of this comes from the book of James. James says, you pray and you receive not because you ask amiss, I think I'm quoting the King James here, that you might consume it on your own lusts. Now, James goes on and tells us exactly how to pray. He says, submit yourselves to God. In other words, you're not going to tell God what to do, but you do give him the desires of your heart. Submit yourselves to God. Resist the devil, because he's going to want to come after you and destroy your prayer life. And then it says, humble yourselves in the presence of the Lord, and he will raise you up. Draw near to God, and he will draw near to you. So here's what I want to emphasize. It is not simply asking God for help. Every time we come, we should say, Lord, what is it that you want me to change? What are you trying to say to me? Because after all, prayer brings about transformation.
1: That's so good. I mean, it's a posture, an emotional and spiritual posture before the Lord. Asking God questions is a good place to go. He is the creator of the universe.
0: Yeah.
1: Right.
0: Yes.
1: I mean, we talk about standing in front of or being in a meeting with the richest man in the world, Elon Musk. What would you ask him? Okay, let's go up a few notches. The creator of the universe. Yeah. What are the questions that you have for him?
0: And I believe that we honor God in our worship, even though there's a great deal of mystery. You know, as an older man, I spend a great deal of time contemplating God. I can't get my mind around the eternality of God, but I meditate and contemplate anyway because I believe that that exalts the Lord. And while I'm on the topic, every morning I recite the same verses. I will bless the Lord at all times. His praise shall continually be in my mouth. That's the way I begin. So no matter what's going on around me, and sometimes it's good, sometimes I don't see it as being good, but I accept it, and I want to bless God anyway.
1: You know what's critical in there, Erwin, and I want to highlight this, that attitude is all the difference. That's the point. If you're in a bad spot and you're cursing the Lord, and that can be without language, that's more like, why would you put me in this spot? I mean, that to me is a little disrespectful, rather than saying, Lord, I don't understand it. I don't know why I'm in this circumstance, but I'm going to trust you. Those are very different emotions.
0: Yeah. Blessed is the person who, when he doesn't receive from the Lord what he wants, nonetheless continues to worship. And in doing that, we honor the Lord, and that's the means of transformation.
1: Yeah.
0: God wants to transform us, and so prayer is one of the means, but it can't be just simply asking God for requests.
1: You know, I'm so grateful for the characters in the Bible, whether that's, you know, David or Peter. Yeah, I mean, everybody has their favorite misfit, right? And I say that respectfully because they too were human, just like us. Abraham negotiates with the Lord when it comes to Sodom and Gomorrah. Speak to that.
0: Fascinating.
1: Yeah, this is good.
0: Fascinating. The 18th chapter of Genesis. Now, Abraham wants to save Lot and his wife and Lot's daughters. So he begins by saying, God, if you find 50 righteous, will you destroy Sodom and Gomorrah? God says no. And Abraham goes all the way down to 10. And says, Lord, if there are 10 righteous in Sodom and Gomorrah, you won't destroy it, will you? And God says, no, I won't. Abraham leaves, God leaves. Now the drama begins. He goes home and he speaks to Sarah, and I'm using my imagination here, and says, Sarah, I just spared Sodom and Gomorrah judgment because I got God down to 10. And now let's count them. Well, there's Lot. There's his wife, there's his two daughters, which is 4, but they are going to marry some young men, and so that's 6, and probably these young men come from godly parents. There are 10. Well, the next day, Abraham goes out, and Sodom and Gomorrah is burning. Obviously, he's thinking Lot and his wife and family is not going to be spared. But here's the lesson. God sometimes gives us the desires of our heart, but it doesn't come like we expect it to.
1: That's a good point.
0: He thought that Sodom and Gomorrah would not be burned, but lo and behold, it was burned, but Lot and his daughters were rescued. So let's remember, God has different ways of answering prayer.
1: Yeah, that is such a good point. I mean, again, we get dashed in our expectations of how God will answer a prayer. And that's equally important. Right here at the end, Habakkuk is another great example in the Bible of a man who trusted God in tough circumstances. How did he respond to the knowledge that God was sending judgment on Israel? And let me just put that in the context of today. Many Christians believe that kind of judgment is coming to us in America.
0: Jim, this is so fascinating. It is such a blessing. Habakkuk is praying, God, look at violence, do something. God responds, I am doing something. I'm bringing the Babylonians to destroy you.
1: Right.
0: And he responds and says, oh my, I wish I wouldn't have asked. And God says, I am doing something. I'm bringing the Babylonians to destroy you. So Habakkuk goes through all of this agony. How is he going to manage this? He's wrestling with the character of God. But then in the end, he begins to praise God because he begins to understand two attributes of God. Number one, his sovereignty and his justice. but also his care for his people. Now, this ends up with Habakkuk's prayer. He says at the end of the book, chapter 3, I hear my body trembles, my lips quiver at the sound. Rottenness enters into my bones. My legs tremble beneath me. So he's in fear. Though the fig tree should not blossom, nor fruit be on the vines, the produce of the olive fail, and the fields yield no food, the flocks be cut off from the fold, and there be no herd in the stalls, yet will I rejoice in the Lord. I will take joy in the God of my salvation. God is my strength. He makes my feet like the deer's. He makes me tread on high places. And I say to everyone who is listening, if you have a pen or pencil, jot this down. As long as you have a pulse, you still have a praise. And Habakkuk proves that. Now, in the year 1700s, there was a man by the name of William Cooper who struggled with suicide. He took the prayer of Habakkuk, and in his writing, Sometimes a Light Surprises, this is what Habakkuk meant to him. Though vine nor fig tree neither, their wanted fruit should bear, though all the fields should wither, nor flocks nor herds be there, yet God the same abiding, his praise shall tune my voice, for while in him confiding, I cannot but rejoice. So once again, my friend, if you have a pulse, you have a praise.
1: And in that context, and I want to punch this point right at the end, Dr. Lutzer, what you're describing is a resiliency of faith. And you must, as a pastor, look around and go, how much we need that right now. It doesn't feel like generally we as the church have great resilience of faith. It's like we're weak.
0: We sure are. And some of the reasons for this is the fact that many of us live in a country where there is prosperity. When you go to countries where there isn't, you find this kind of faith. But it's very difficult for us to trust God when everything under us falls apart.
1: And that's really the ultimate test. When it falls apart, can you maintain your connection to God?
0: Yes.
1: That is Paul when he wrote, in all things I will be content, in all circumstances. Not some, in all. And we seem not to be able to grasp that for ourselves. And it's right there. Dr. Lutzer, this has been fantastic. I know people are being helped in understanding that relationship and their prayer life or lack thereof, attitude toward prayer. This has been great. Mm-hmm. Let's come back for a second day and cover more out of your great book, Why Doesn't God Answer My Prayers? Probably the number one question in the Christian and the non-Christian community. Can we do it?
0: We can.
1: Okay, let's do that. And if this is striking a chord with you, which we hope it is, I don't think really most people are satisfied in that prayer life, get a copy of Dr. Lutzer's book directly from Focus on the Family. What's so good about supporting the ministry, we'll be able to send you the book to say thank you for being part of the ministry, and together we can help more people in their Christian journey to be stronger in Christ, better in their marriage, better as a parent, save a baby's life. Why not do that when you get a great resource from us?
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1: So pretty good investment.
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8: 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Do you know what it is? 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
9: So if you've ever had a discussion with your friends about being spirit-filled and asked them, how do you know whether a person is spirit-filled, or what do you have to do to get spirit-filled, you've probably heard some of the things that float around Christianity, that you have to have spiritual gifts like the speaking in tongues or working miracles or whatever. But the Bible doesn't really support that. The Bible supports the fact that when you are filled with the Spirit, it changes the person that you become. And one of the key ingredients of that person that you become is the spirit of gratitude. That's what we're going to talk about today. The best evidence of the Spirit is your attitude of gratitude. We'll get to it in just a moment. Did you know that Turning Point produces a magazine? Many of you get it. Hundreds of thousands of people read this. I don't know how many now. It's well over 200,000-300,000 people that read this magazine every month. And it comes to you in the mail. It's beautifully designed, filled with devotional content and articles to help you in your walk with the Lord. It has all kinds of information about what God is doing through Turning Point, keeps you up to date on how we're moving forward to try to take the Word of God into the world around us. So if you're not getting that magazine, all you have to do is ask for it. Just simply ask for it. When you call or write or go to our website, say, send me the magazine, and you'll be added to the list. You'll get the next edition. And oh, by the way, there's an electronic version of this magazine, the devotional content, that downloads into your own email. So every morning you wake up and there's the devotional material for the day. You can ask for that too. It's absolutely free. We'd love to put it in your life every day so that it encourages you and helps you. Today we're talking about what it means to live a spirit-filled life and one of the evidences of that life. Let's begin. What is the greatest evidence of someone who is being filled with the Holy Spirit? How would you recognize a truly spirit-controlled individual if you ran into him today and had an opportunity to talk to him for a while? What would tip you off? You might say, well, I know that man has a powerful witness for Jesus Christ. That proves he's spirit-filled. Or I've heard that he speaks in tongues frequently. That must mean he's filled or she's filled with the Spirit. But what does the Word of God say? How can we really determine if a person has been filled or is controlled by the Holy Spirit? And you may find what I'm going to tell you today rather surprising. Yet as I began to chase this concept, it showed up again and again in the principal texts of the New Testament. For me, it was one of those aha moments where you sit back in your chair and you say, yeah, that makes a lot of sense, but I never considered that before. I believe the best evidence of a Spirit-filled life is gratitude and thanksgiving. I'd like you to see what the Bible says about it and how the Bible moves it out of the perimeter in our lives into the very center of our lives. It was December of 1914 when Thomas Edison's great laboratories in West Orange, New Jersey, were almost entirely destroyed by fire. In one night, Edison lost $2 million worth of equipment and the record of much of his life work. Edison's son, Charles, ran frantically about trying to find his father and finally came upon him standing near the fire, his face ready in the glow and his white hair blown by the winter winds. My heart ached for him, Charles said. He was no longer young and everything was being destroyed. Then he spotted me and he said to me, "Where is your mother? Find her and bring her here. She will never see a fire like this again as long as she lives." The next morning, walking about the charred embers of so many of his hopes and dreams, the 67-year-old Edison said, "There's great hope in disaster. All of our mistakes are burned up. Thank God we can start all over again." Wow. I don't know what you think when you hear a story like that, but I think I'm not quite there yet, but I'm glad to hear somebody is there. What a perspective on life. What an attitude of gratitude. The Bible speaks often about thankful spirits. You see it through all the scripture, words like thanks, thankful, thanksgiving. They show up more than 150 times in the Bible, and more than 30 times we are actually reminded to give thanks. But it may surprise you that the Bible often and very carefully links the spirit of gratitude and victory in the Christian life. I remember when I saw these two verses, I don't know if you've ever connected these thoughts, but in 2 Corinthians 2:14, we read these words, "Now thanks be to God who leads us in triumph." Thanksgiving and triumph. Did you see it? Gratitude and triumph in the same verse. There's something about the attitude of gratitude that seems at home in the scenario of victory. That same concept blazes across the biblical sky in 1 Corinthians 15:57. "Thanks be to God who gives us the victory through our Lord Jesus Christ." There it is again. Victory and triumph in the same context with gratitude. You show me somebody who's experienced spiritual victory, who exudes a sense of triumph, and I'll promise you, as you get to know that person, you will find that man or woman is permeated with a spirit of gratitude. Gratitude, you see, is the best evidence that God is in us, that He's working in our lives. Why do I say that? Because in the world in which we live today, there are so many reasons to be ungrateful. So many reasons to complain. But if the Spirit of God is in us, He will give us a heart that notices the blessings even when we are under the burdens. Unfortunately, the doctrine of gratitude has been relegated by some to an optional and seasonal spirit. Gratitude, as I have watched it sometimes, is looked upon as that which good Christians do on occasion instead of that which marks the life of every Christian. A spirit of thanksgiving, men and women, should be true in all of us. If we know Jesus Christ and if God's Holy Spirit is in control of our lives, we should be men and women with thankful hearts. There are five key doctrinal passages in the New Testament that underscore the importance of perpetual thanksgiving. I want to share those passages with you, not to bring conviction so much as to bring encouragement, because this is how the Bible views a thankful person. The Bible puts it right in the center of who we are in Jesus Christ. First of all, we learn that a Spirit-filled Christian is controlled by the Spirit, and gratitude is the result. In the key passage on being filled with the Spirit in Ephesians chapter 5, we read these words, "And be not drunk with wine, in which is dissipation, but be filled with the Spirit, speaking to one another in psalms and hymns and spiritual songs, singing and making melody in your heart to the Lord, giving thanks always for all things to God the Father in the name of our Lord Jesus, submitting to one another in the fear of God." Now, if you're a grammarian, an English teacher, or somebody who's interested in the language, if you read that paragraph, you'll discover that a lot of the words end in ing. Those words are participles, and participles record continuing action. Participles tell us this is not just once, this is a continuing thing. Notice, speaking, singing, making melody, and giving thanks. The words that end in ing are words that describe what goes on in the life of a man or woman who is being filled with the Holy Spirit. So zero in with me for a closer look. One of the evidences that you are a spiritual Christian is that you'll find yourself singing and speaking in psalms and hymns and spiritual songs. You'll have a melody in your heart. You'll be a happy person, a joyous person. Joined together with these first three words in this verse is this word, giving thanks. The Bible tells us in Ephesians 5:20, we should be giving thanks always for all things to God the Father in the name of our Lord Jesus Christ. The third evidence of a Spirit-filled Christian is the gratitude of the heart. Thanksgiving to God for all that He has done. Literally, the text said, be being filled with the Spirit, giving thanks always for all things to God. Later in this message, we will see that Paul commands us to give thanks in all things. But here he tells us to give thanks for all things. I've heard preachers say the Bible never says we're to give thanks for all things, but only in all things. Unfortunately, the Bible says give thanks for all things. So you can't use that when you're trying to explain thanksgiving in the midst of trouble. And before we talk about giving thanks when life is hard, let's begin with something simple and undeniable. God has richly blessed us all. Psalm 103 gives us a little litany of things for to be thankful. Psalm 103, 2 through 5 says, "Bless the Lord, O my soul, and forget not all his benefits, who forgives all your iniquities, who heals your diseases, who redeems your life from destruction, who crowns you with loving kindness and tender mercies, who satisfies your mouth with good things, so that your youth is renewed like the eagles." That's a great starting place for gratitude, isn't it? We all have quite a few things we should be thankful for. If you can't think of anything to be grateful for today, go read Psalm 103. It will help you, give you some things to start with. And Paul is not saying here, when he says we should be thankful for all things, that we should be thankful for evil. That's not what it's about. He's not saying to be thankful for evil. We thank God that He is over us in the midst of it all. Now, I have to admit, there's a mystery in all of this that's hard to put into words. But when the Holy Spirit fills you, something happens that you can't quite explain, but you can absolutely experience it. And when adversity comes into your life, you begin to sense God's presence in a special way. And some of you have actually told me that. You've said, "Pastor Jeremiah, I don't know what I would have done if I hadn't known that God was with me during this time." Or, "Pastor Jeremiah, God was really close to me." How many of you know God is never more close to you at any one time than He is at any other? But you become sensitive to His presence during times of difficulty. And that is why Paul can say we give thanks for all things. Not because all things are good, but because God is good in all things. Isn't that true? William Law, writing in the 18th century, made a very good point when he said, "Would you like to know who is the greatest saint in the world? It isn't he who prays most or fasts most. It isn't he who gives most, but it is he who is always thankful to God, who receives everything as an instrument of God's goodness and has a heart always ready to praise God for it." Think of that. The greatest saint is the one who is always thankful. Ephesians 5 says that when you are controlled by the Spirit, thanksgiving will be the result. You will have a spirit of thanksgiving. Always giving thanks, it says. Here's the second verse. A Spirit-filled Christian is committed to the Word of God, and gratitude is the result. If you go over to the book of Colossians, you will see a passage of Scripture that looks very familiar to the one in Ephesians. It's almost word for word until you get to one place in it. Here's what it says. Let the word of Christ dwell in you richly in all wisdom, teaching and admonishing one another in psalms and hymns and spiritual songs, singing with grace in your hearts to the Lord. And whatever you do in word or deed, do all in the name of the Lord Jesus, giving thanks to God the Father through him. You say, that sounds just like Ephesians. Well, it's almost like Ephesians, except in Ephesians we're told, if we're filled with the Spirit of God, we'll be thankful. In Colossians we're told, if we're filled with the Word of God, we'll be thankful. Did you notice the change? In Ephesians, it's one thing. In Colossians, it's another. And what Paul is teaching us in Colossians is that when the Bible is a special part of our lives, when we read the Scripture, when we listen to scriptural things, when we fill our hearts with scriptural truth, the result of that will ultimately be that we become thankful people. It's the instrument God uses to change us and conform us into the image of our Lord. Paul is saying that when you spend time as a Spirit-filled Christian reading the Bible, you will come out of that experience grateful. Just like the passage we read in Psalm 103. You can't read that passage without being thankful for all that God has done. I once heard a pastor say you can often tell what part of the Bible a person has been reading by how they pray. He explained that when someone prays in an anxious and worried tone, they probably have not been reading God's promises. God's promises remind us that he will always take care of us like a good father. When someone sounds resentful and hard-hearted in prayer, he would say they probably skip the Psalms, because the Psalms soften our hearts and remind us to praise the Lord. But when a person prays with a warm and thankful spirit, he would smile and say they must have been studying the gospel. The gospel shows us what Jesus has done for us. And when we see that clearly, our hearts are filled with thanksgiving. So here's the first two. A Spirit-filled Christian is controlled by the Spirit, and gratitude is the result. A Spirit-filled Christian is committed to the Bible, and gratitude is the result. Here's the third one in Colossians chapter 3. And let the peace of God rule in your hearts, to which also you were called in one body, and be thankful. When a person is characterized by peace, the result is exactly the same as a person who's controlled by the Holy Spirit and a person who's committed to the Word of God. He will be filled with thanksgiving. Peace is one aspect of the fruit of the Spirit. So if we are filled with the Spirit, peace will be part of the manifestation of His presence in our lives. And everywhere Paul talks about peace, he talks in the same context about thanksgiving. I haven't been able to find one place where that is not true. The Spirit plus the Word plus peace, all surrounded by an attitude of gratitude. I have to laugh when I think back to my early days as a pastor and some of my frustration with the Apostle Paul. I used to get frustrated with him. I would be studying my way through one of his epistles, caught up in what a clear, orderly, logical teacher he is. Then all of a sudden, he would seem to launch himself into an idea that was off the topic. And I would say to myself, Paul, I know a rabbit trail when I see one. That's a rabbit trail. That's not on the subject at all. I finally realized something about these rabbit trails. Whenever Paul did those quick turns in the text and seemed to head down a different track, it was always because he was overcome with a sense of gratitude to God for what he had done for him. He would come to a place in his teaching and his reasoning where the reality of what the Spirit of God was leading him to say would suddenly overwhelm him. He couldn't go on to the next point until he had a little praise party, giving thanks to the Lord for his wisdom and long-suffering and mercy. Logic, I discovered, isn't everything. It has to leave room for praise. Praise to God for his peace. As you enjoy the peace that wells up in your heart and floods the landscape of your life, you will be filled with gratitude. You will be filled with thanksgiving. Here's number four. A spirit-filled Christian is constantly in prayer, and gratitude is the result. Philippians 4:6 says, "Be anxious for nothing, but in everything, by prayer and supplication, with thanksgiving, let your requests be made known to God." A lot of people read this verse like this: be anxious for nothing, but in everything by prayer and supplication and thanksgiving. But the word before thanksgiving isn't "and," it is the word "with." And you say, "Pastor, what difference does that make?" Listen to me. Don't overlook that difference. It's so important. The "with" in this verse means that whether it is prayer or supplication or any other kind of praying to God, it is always to be mixed with thanksgiving. Thanksgiving belongs to all the properties of prayer. When you are asking God for something, it's always with thanksgiving. When you are praising God for something, it is always with thanksgiving. When you are interceding for someone else, it is always with thanksgiving. The Bible teaches, and Paul teaches in Philippians, thanksgiving is the inevitable companion of every prayer you ever pray. You should never pray without thanksgiving. When you're a watchman on the wall for your church or for your family or for your nation, don't forget that with all those requests, all of them should be mixed and blended generously with thanksgiving to God for all he has done. Ruth Graham once wrote about waking at 3 a.m. while she was overseas. She was exhausted when all of a sudden the name of a loved one who was running from God hit her with fear. She began to pray, and her mind kept circling the problems. Then she said, "I sensed the Lord say to me, quit studying the problems and start studying the promises." She turned on the light, opened her Bible, and the first verse she saw was Philippians 4:6. "With thanksgiving, let your requests be made known to God." She realized she'd been pleading without thanking, so she began to thank God for his faithfulness, his wisdom, and for the person she loved so much. And she said, "You know what happened? It was as if suddenly someone turned on the lights in my mind and heart and soul, and the little fears and worries which like mice and cockroaches had been nibbling away in the darkness suddenly scuttled for cover." In Philippians 4:6, Paul seems to be mentioning several kinds of prayer, but he focuses in on one kind of response, and that is the response of gratitude. It is to be present in all of our prayers, no matter what the content may be. Just make sure when you say, "Dear Heavenly Father," the next words are "thank you." That's how God teaches us to pray. So there are four of the five. But this last one is so powerful that if all I had time to preach was one of them, this is the one I would preach, because this is overwhelming. And I'm telling you, friends, it's a verse of Scripture you can't deny. And some of you are going to wish you hadn't heard this verse after you hear it, because it is so clear and so absolute. People ask me over the years, "How do you know the will of God for your life?" And it's a legitimate question, and we should always be pursuing a knowledge of God's will. But there are some things we already know that are the will of God. How many of you know that if you read the Bible carefully, you will find passages of Scripture where the Bible just says, "Do this." No options, no opportunities to do anything else. This is God's will for your life. Don't forget it. Don't stop doing it. If you're not doing it, start doing it, right? 1 Thessalonians 5:18. "In everything, give thanks, for this is the will of God in Christ Jesus for you." What part of that don't we get? One of the undeniable parts of God's will for every single Christian is in this verse. Giving thanks is the will of God in Christ Jesus for you and for me. Could anything be any clearer than that? And the contrary aspect of God's will is just as clear. And this is a little bit touchy, and if this bothers you, good. If you're not grateful, you are out of the will of God. That means complaining, grumbling, pessimism, despair. These are all out of the will of God. If it is the will of God to give thanks, then we're out of the will of God if we don't do it. And that is not something that you have to argue about. I mean, it is plainly said in Scripture. This is the will of God, that you be grateful, that you be thankful. And this is a good day to begin that. You know, you don't have to look very far before you realize how much you have to be grateful for, how thankful you should be. Part two of this tomorrow as we finish out the week together. And then we have two more lessons at the end of the month. In the month of July, we're going to be talking about making sense of it all, seeing the world with a biblical perspective, a new series that we want to share with you. I hope you will log in for July and be with us then. And don't forget to join us tomorrow as we conclude the message that we began today on the best evidence of the Spirit. Thank you for listening. I'm David Jeremiah.
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12: 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We have a God who cares for us. We have a God who knows the struggles of life, because we have a Savior who lived the life we live. 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We have cares. Cast them on Jesus, because he cares for you. He wants to help you. 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
16: 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Rejoice in the Lord always. 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My name is Matthew here on 710 AM and 105.7 FM. 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
18: Clearly, Jesus is giving us permission. He commissioned his disciples, and then he commissioned 72 more. I understand there's a whole group of theology supported by all theological schools that say all the miracles stopped with the last of the apostles. There's a Greek word that's the best answer I know to that theory. Baloney. It means I disagree. It would be the cruelest of all hoaxes to give us a narrative filled with the supernatural involvement of God and then tell us it no longer exists. It's illogical. It's irrational to me. It's inconsistent with the beliefs of the church through most of the history of the church.
17: 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We'll be back to the message in just a moment. But first, we want to tell you about Pastor Alan's new book. The world is constantly trying to tell us who we are, but God's Word tells a different story. 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That's 855-577-2255. We're so glad you're here to listen. Today's program will complete the message we began yesterday. Here's Pastor Alan with part two of When Kingdoms Collide, The Tipping Point.
18: So we've talked a long time around here around this little notion about let's pray. How many of you have had a let's pray moment with somebody else? I mean, I want to take that just a little bit further. I've invited you to a very simple one-sentence prayer that you can make a part of almost any daily activity or conversation. You can take it to work or to the ball fields. But I want to suggest we have to begin to invite God's power into the midst of the arenas where we live. Let's decide we will not yield to the excuses. I don't know enough. I don't feel confident. I don't feel particularly powerful. What if they ask me a question I can't answer? What if I pray and nothing happens? I'll tell you something that's scarier. What if you pray and something does happen? That'll really make you anxious. You see, if you'll think of prayer as an invitation to the Lord, God, we need your help. You can help however. If you want to help by an adjustment of my diet, if you want to help by a doctor with compassion, if you want to help supernaturally, God, we need your help. Amen. It's not a repudiation of science. Look, science is not God. Science is a method. It's a way to learn, to observe our world, to catalog what we learn, and then to build upon it. If the Lord tarries 100 years from now, the third graders will laugh at our most brilliant scientist. I promise. Science is a lousy God. I brought you some passages. Matthew 8:16. Matthew is describing an event in Jesus' life and ministry, but he's going to quote Isaiah 53, which is the great messianic chapter.

It's a far more multifaceted provision than that describes. He's provided, he said he gave us peace. He gave us strength. Matthew is quoting when he says Jesus healed all the sick. He said he's fulfilling what the prophet Isaiah said, that he carried our sicknesses and our diseases, that on the cross, God placed on Jesus our sickness and disease. So when we ask God for him to bring health and healing to our bodies, we're asking in the same way we ask for forgiveness of our sins. It was the same price paid for both. Now, that does not remove us from the vagaries of aging, folks. Stop it. But it does mean there's a power available to help us. When God created Adam and Eve in the garden, he said they were very good. I'm pretty sure they didn't put contacts in like I did this morning. God's intent is that we be well. He designed your body to heal. You really don't need much information beyond that. The design engineer fixed you to heal. If you cut your finger, you don't lose your mind. I hope. You know, you put a little Band-Aid around it, hopefully with like Flintstones on it. Or you get your mommy to kiss it. And you know, with just a little bit of time passes, it will heal. You understand how amazing? You can break a bone. And if you give it just the slightest opportunity to do so, it will mend itself. The screen on your phone won't do that. God built us to heal. So when we pray for someone to be well, and we ask them, now you have to cooperate. You can't purposely destroy the temple. You have a fiduciary responsibility to what God has entrusted to you, and a part of that is your physical body. You know, we get way heated up in church about our favorite sins. I can choose some that we don't talk about much of. You know, it used to be we preached some fiery sermons about smoking. No pun intended. You know, we don't do that so much anymore, so there's not much conversation around that. But you know, the Bible says far more about gluttony than it does drunkenness. Yeah, I know. It's the man that talks about Oreos and M&Ms. But we do far more damage with our forks than about anything else. There's a multi-billion dollar industry on how to lose weight, as if there's a secret. Come on now. I think we all have some general idea that cheese doodles might not be vitamin enriched. And that if we would move more and consume less, we might be healthier. So you can't purposely destroy your temple and then look at the Lord and say, help me. That's like not studying for a test and then asking for wisdom. Having said that, the invitation to God in our lives is intended to be a demonstration of his power that will make the unbelieving world jealous. Amen. Whether we're complying with his truth and we're not committing gluttony, we're not purposely destroying the temple he's given us, or we're inviting his power into our lives to bring freedom and deliverance, spirit, soul, and body, so that their transformation is distinctive enough that the unbelievers will be jealous. Amen. Tell us what's happening with you. We would be interested in some of that as well. We've preferred to engage in some subtle debate about theological nuance over which translation of the Bible is best. Look at 1 Peter chapter 2. When they hurled their insults at him, at Jesus, he didn't retaliate. When he suffered, he made no threats. He didn't need to make any threats. He looked at Peter. Remember in the garden when they came to arrest him and Peter got all heated up and drew his sword and Jesus said, you can put it away, Pete. He said, if I needed to, I could call legions of angels. I need to do this tonight. See, we can live with that calm assurance. There may be loud voices from our adversaries. There may be very well some significant threats, not idle threats, significant legitimate threats. We need to be close enough to the Lord in a time of turmoil like we are walking through to understand that God's abiding presence is with us. That's more than just a Sunday church faith or a Saturday church faith or an occasional

0: glance at the Bible kind of a faith. That's a life yielded to the Lord. We're going to have to walk more towards that. He made no threats. Instead, he entrusted himself to the one who judges justly. He himself, here's the punchline, he himself. There's an emphasis in that. Jesus himself bore our sins in his body on the tree. Do you believe that? Me too. So that we might die to sins and live for righteousness. By that same sacrifice, by his wounds, we are healed. So why do I pray for the sick? Well, the same way if someone comes to me and says, Pastor, I'd like to be a Christian. I have complete confidence in saying to them, well, if you'll ask the Lord to forgive your sins and invite Jesus into your life, he will do both of those things. Do you believe that? Yes. Me too. I saw about six hands. The rest of you should consider it. It's true. But that same sacrifice has given me the opportunity to invite God's health into our bodies. I don't always live in the health that Jesus provided, but I don't always live in the righteousness he provided either. And neither do you. Wonder what pastor's doing. Stop. By his wounds you were healed. One more verse. I gave it to you from John. Jesus is preparing his disciples for his exit. And he said, I tell you the truth. And you know by now when you see that phrase, he's about to drop a truth bomb that nobody's going to believe. I tell you the truth, he said. Anyone who has faith in me will do what I've been doing. Whew. He'll do even greater things than these because I'm going to the Father. A lot of implications of that I'm not going to unpack right now, but clearly Jesus is giving us permission. He commissioned his disciples, then he commissioned 72 more. I understand there's a whole group of theology supported by all theological schools that say all the miracles stopped with the last of the apostles. There's a Greek word that's the best answer I know to that theory. Baloney. It means I disagree. It would be the cruelest of all hoaxes to give us a narrative filled with the supernatural involvement of God and then tell us it no longer exists. It's illogical. It's irrational to me. It's inconsistent with the beliefs of the church through most of the history of the church.
1: We'll be right back. But first, a word from Pastor Allen about his new book.
0: Folks, understanding who you are in Christ, the price that was paid to give you status in the kingdom of God, it will write a future for you that is not dependent upon your family of origin, your life circumstance, the expressions of evil that you've had to overcome. In Christ Jesus, we are triumphant both in time and for all eternity. We put this little booklet together. It'll help you. 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It's a game changer.
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0: So here's my invitation to you. I want to suggest that you take that let's pray idea. As you listen to people and you engage in your day and your spheres of influence, people, particularly in the South, we just talk. How are you doing? And people tell you. You usually recognize those people. They're not from here. They don't know. We don't care. In the South, it's a form of greeting. But if you listen, people tell you a great deal. And I've encouraged you to say, Lord, let's pray. Don't ask for permission. You know, don't say, you know, I'm a servant of the Most High God and my pastor has challenged me to pray for the pagans. And the Spirit of God has given me discernment to recognize that you were such. Might I lay my hands on you and pray for you, O pagan one? Please don't do that. I would run from you. Don't ask for permission. When you do that, you forfeit all of the initiative that you have because you're not really asking them to pray. You're just telling them you're going to. They can receive it. They can reject it. They have a part in this, but you're going to offer a prayer on their behalf. That's a tremendous gift. It's better than saying, I will pray for you, because you may walk off and forget. Just say, let's pray. And when you say that, you close your eyes. They'll be staring at you, pretty certain. Just close your eyes. I'll usually bow my head just a bit. And then just one sentence. Lord, help my friend in Jesus' name. Lord, the kids have been sick. Restore their health in Jesus' name. Lord, you know they need a breakthrough. I don't know what it is. Help them in Jesus' name. God, we need your wisdom in Jesus' name. Lord, we need a breakthrough. Just a sentence. And when you say amen, and this is it, folks, right here. This is the key. When you say amen, just keep moving. Some of us grew up in traditions where you want some gratification. So when you say amen, you want some affirmation that they've experienced something. And so you give them sometimes not so subtle messages. Amen. I'm telling you, you're creepy. You are. You're not godly. You're creepy. You're carnal. Did you feel it? Oh, I felt it. I'm telling you, I don't want anything to do with you. Amen. Who do you think the Titans are going to draft? And will it make any difference? Just move on. Now, you've done two things at that point. You've extended an invitation to God into the life of someone, which is powerful. And you have identified yourself as someone who believes in prayer, and that there's a high degree of probability that person will return or send someone else. I can testify to this. But now this is where the addition comes. I want you to be prepared to pray for people that need healing. You may have people in your sphere of influence that are battling some real serious things. Don't just pray once. Every time you have a chance, if you're with that person, so, Lord, I thank you for my friend. I thank you that you're going to complete that healing in Jesus' name. Amen. And just keep moving. Don't do that creepy stuff. I'm standing with you, brother. I'm staying. I'm hanging in there. Just stop. We're inviting God in. But you see, we haven't extended enough invitations to God to make anyone jealous. We've said, well, you know, I'm open to anything that God wants. Well, you know, Pastor, I'm just not sure how I feel about all those invitations. So I'm just open. No, you're not. No, you're not. Jesus said, if you're hungry and thirsty, you'll be filled. When I'm hungry, I'm not just open. I'm going to open something. Isn't that right? You get hungry enough, you lose your sense of decorum. You know, you will go to hell with that passive attitude. I'm open to anything God has for you. You will miss the kingdom of God because unless you believe in your heart and confess with your mouth that Jesus is Lord, you will miss it. It's not about what God's going to do. It's about our response. So would you be willing to take a let's pray and just bump it a bit and begin to pray for people that need a miracle? That need a healing, that need deliverance, that need a door to open, that need a breakthrough. Would you be willing to take that a bit more assertively into our world? It's biblical. We've been given permission. It's not because of our holiness or our goodness or our righteousness. It's not because of my biblical scholarship or because I'm an extrovert or not. It's because of who Jesus is and what he's done for us. When I tell someone they can be saved or born again or converted, it's not because I'm godly or holy or righteous. God can accomplish his purposes through a donkey. That's how I got on the team. All right, I'll tell you, I've done it with a little bit of laughter. But it's not funny. And I'm happy to laugh because I don't want to take ourselves too seriously, but I do want to take the assignment very seriously. The disciples are imprisoned. And before the end of this narrative in Acts chapter 5, they're going to receive their first flogging. They're going to be beaten because of their advocacy for Jesus. They've been imprisoned and released in this same little scenario. And when they are rearrested as they're preaching again, this time there's enough anger directed at them that some want to execute them, and there's an intervention that's done, and so they decide just to settle for beating them severely. Now, I'm asking you to take a different posture towards your faith, folks. We've been kind of these happy, passive people. We're reluctant to pray for one another at church. Well, what will they think? If they're at church, I don't care. If you're in church and I pray for you and that offends you, I mean, we can talk about it, and I may need to change my attitude a bit, or I don't know, but we'll work through that. We're going to pray for people. But we got to pray for people in the marketplace. Well, they may not like that. Yeah, I know. The people that went before us were imprisoned, and they bore scars on their body because of their advocacy for Jesus. We think if we get canceled in the social media, or we get unfriended, ooh. I was reminded of something this week, and I'm going to share a portion because it's a contrast with what's happened. We just recently had a presentation in our national cathedral by a bishop of a very celebrated expression of evangelicalism, endorsing a very ungodly worldview without embarrassment or shame. It has been widely celebrated, got to make the talk show circuit, hail the hero. I don't agree. No matter what your education or the status from which you are ministering, if you deny the truth of Scripture in a biblical worldview, I don't believe that should be celebrated. But as I was thinking of that and praying about that, I was reminded of another presentation in Washington. It's been a while. It was February the 5th in 1994. In fact, I put the quote in your notes. I thought it was valuable enough. It was at the National Prayer Breakfast in Washington, D.C., and Mother Teresa was there. If you don't know her story, a few minutes on the internet is worth the investment. A very diminutive nun that worked with the poorest of the poor in Calcutta in India. And at that prayer breakfast, our president at the time was Bill Clinton, and President Clinton and his wife were there, and so was Vice President Al Gore and his wife, 4,000 others in attendance. And at that time in the unfolding story of our nation, there had been multiple attempts to pass a ban on partial birth abortion. It's a very heinous act. The child is at full term, he's brought to the point of delivery, and when the head crowns, they would puncture a hole, vacuum out what was needed to collapse the skull and make delivery easier. And a bill had been put on the president's desk multiple times, which he had vetoed. Our track record on the sanctity of human life is abhorrent, and it remains so until today. You know, abortion has touched every one of us directly or indirectly. I'm not throwing stones. We can be forgiven and set free. I'm very grateful for that. This isn't about shame, but we cannot continue the practice. Well, on that day in Washington, D.C., with that expression of tremendous power, this diminutive nun from Calcutta took the floor. And I gave you just a portion of what she said. She said, by abortion, the mother does not learn to love, but kills even her own child to solve her problems. And by abortion, that father is told that he does not have to take any responsibility at all for the child that he's brought into the world. The father is likely to put other women into the same trouble. So abortion just leads to more abortion. Any country that accepts abortion is not teaching its people to love, but to use any violence to get what they want. This is why the greatest destroyer of love and peace is abortion. She concluded her speech with words of hope and a reminder that we are called to use freedom for higher purposes than murder. She went on to say, if we remember that God loves us and that we can love others as he loves us, then America can become a sign of peace for the world. From here, a sign of care for the weakest of the weak, the unborn child, must go out to the world.
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15: Well, all right, good morning. Hebrews 12, verse 1 says, since we are surrounded by such a great cloud of witnesses, let us throw off everything that hinders and the sin that so easily entangles, and let us run with perseverance the race marked out for us. Again, that's Hebrews 12, verse 1. My name is Matthew. Thanks for joining us here on 710 AM and 105.7 FM, The Word. Shall we pray? Father, we give you this day. This is the day you've made. We will rejoice and be glad in it. Your kingdom come, your will be done on earth as it is in heaven. We know that you are providing for us our daily bread, that you have a good plan for each and every one of our lives, that you love us unconditionally. That passion, that love for us is so immense, we can't even comprehend it, God. You have died for us, and you have a place for us in heaven. So give us that hope today, that strength and perseverance in all that we're facing. In Jesus' name, amen.
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1: Hi, the other day I was watching a program on World War II, and of course, World War II ended in 1945. The Japanese fought the Americans on Pacific Islands, and the war ended, and some of the Japanese troops remained hidden in the jungle. They didn't know the war was over. They stayed in the jungle, starving, without good water, without supplies. They would not come in out of the jungle because they thought the Americans wanted to kill them. Instead, the American troops would have helped them with food and water and clothing and supplies and a nice place to live. But they wouldn't come in to a better life, and they remained for years outcasts, starving, barely surviving. And that reminded me of something Jesus said and our reaction to it. The Bible records Jesus as saying, "Come unto me, all you who labor and are heavily burdened, and I will give you rest." Jesus is saying, "Come to me. The war is over. The war between you and God is over. Come to me, and I will give you rest." Jesus is saying, "Come in. Come out of the jungle. Come out of the wilderness." But we don't come. Just like the Japanese soldiers, we stay away from God, hiding in the wilderness, starving spiritually, even though Jesus is calling us to come in, to come to Him, and to find rest. Now that scripture I read you a minute ago is Matthew 11:28, and let's look at it one more time. It's an invitation coupled with a promise, and the invitation from Jesus is to come to me. Now you notice the word come. We have to move. We have to do something. We have to act to accept His invitation. And Jesus asks us, "Come to me." He's not inviting us to come to an organization. He's inviting us to come to Him personally. Years ago in 1970, I had just graduated from the University of Florida. I had a BA in history and a post-BA in psychology, and I was waiting to start graduate school in clinical psychology at Georgia State University. And despite all those accomplishments, I was divorced and I was lost. And not knowing what to do and not knowing Jesus, I started hitchhiking around the country. And I ended up in Albuquerque. And during those times, there was a song by the Moody Blues, and the words were, "I'm looking for a miracle in my life. I'm looking for someone to change my life." And I was in a bookstore. It was summer in Albuquerque and it was hot. And a young man came in, and he was inviting people to go to meet his organization. And he invited me to join his organization. And that was the Anandamarga Yoga Society. And so I joined that organization because I was lost and I was looking for something, just as no doubt you have joined organizations. And it wasn't until 2 years later that I met Jesus personally. Because, you see, Jesus doesn't invite us to join an organization like a yoga society. He invites us to come directly to Him and to receive Him as Savior. And so that's why He says, "Come unto me." And in that verse, Jesus goes on to say, "All you who are weary and heavily burdened." And so one of the things I want to ask you today, are you weary? Are you burdened? You know, we live in an affluent society. We have more than any generation before us, bigger houses, bigger incomes, more gadgets to do the hard work for us. You know, I remember when I was a boy, I mowed lawns. Even when I was 28 years old and going to law school, I mowed lawns to earn extra money. Now today, that's a thing of the past, at least in my neighborhood. No one's mowing lawns. There's always a service that comes in. We have, even though we have all these time-saving appliances and people to help us, we're still weary. We're still burdened. Some of us are burdened by alcohol abuse, drug abuse, gambling addictions. And these are all terrible burdens. When we abuse alcohol, we end up with drunk driving arrests and car crashes. We get in fights with our friends, with our families and with strangers. And when we are burdened with drug abuse, we risk arrest and prison and may spend thousands of dollars on this addiction. And the same is true with gambling addictions. Some of us are burdened with cheating on our wives or on our husbands or even on our fiancés. This is another terrible burden to bear when you wake up in the morning and look in the mirror. Some of us are burdened with the pursuit of materialism, keeping up with the Joneses, buying the new car, getting the bigger house, owning the latest thing. We work and work, we spend and spend, and it all seems so empty. And so we become very weary and very burdened. And that is why the suicide rate has never been higher in this country. And that is why suicide is a leading cause of death among our young people. And it is to us who are weary and burdened that Jesus calls, "Come to me, all you who labor and are heavily burdened, and I will give you rest." In this Bible verse, Jesus makes a promise to give us something. He says, "If you'll come to me, I will give you rest." In this verse, Jesus doesn't promise to give you wealth, although there is a blessing in this world that comes from following Jesus. He doesn't promise to give you the kind of high that comes from alcohol or drugs, although there is a deep joy that comes from following Jesus. He promises to give you rest for your soul from all the weariness and hopelessness and despair that afflicts our souls and our lives. In the Bible, Jesus promises us many things if we will only come to him. He promises to give us living water that will satisfy our spiritual thirst if we will come to him. He promises to give us the true bread of heaven that will satisfy our spiritual hunger if we will come to him. He promises to give us the power to live as the children of God if we will come to him. He promises to give us eternal life in heaven with him if we will come to him. And as we have discussed, he promises to give us rest for our souls if we will come to him. So why won't we come to Christ and receive all these gifts? One of the most famous parables told by Jesus is the parable of the prodigal son, found in Luke 15, beginning at verse 11. Let me read that for you. It'll take just a second. A certain man had two sons. The younger of them said to his father, "Father, give me the portion of goods that falls to me." So his father divided to them all his possessions. And not many days after, the younger son gathered together all that he was given, and he journeyed to a far country, and there spent his possessions with wasteful living. But when he had spent everything he had, there arose a severe famine in that land, and he began to be in want. Then he went and joined himself to a citizen of that far country, and he sent him into the fields to feed swine, and he would have gladly have filled his stomach with the pods that were given to the swine, but no one gave him anything. But when he came to his senses, he said to himself, "How many of my father's hired servants have bread enough and to spare, and I am perishing of hunger? I will arise and go to my father, and will say to him, 'Father, I have sinned against heaven and before you, and I am no longer worthy to be called your son. Make me like one of your hired servants.' And he arose and came to his father. But when he was still a great way off, his father saw him coming and had compassion and ran and embraced his son's neck and kissed him. The son said to the father, 'Father, I have sinned against heaven and in your sight. I'm no longer worthy to be called your son.' But the father said to his servants, 'Bring out the best clothes and put them on him, and put a ring on his finger and sandals on his feet, and bring the fatted calf, and cook it, and let us eat and be merry. For my son was dead and is alive again. He was lost and now it's found. Now you and I are like the younger son, and God is like our father. This parable describes how we have treated God and how God wants to treat us. We're going to take a short break, and when we come back, we'll talk more about these biblical truths.
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1: Before the break, we read the parable of the prodigal son, and this is a wonderful parable. It explains how we have treated God and how God wants to treat us. Now, you might remember the text we have just read said at the beginning, "And the younger son said to his father, 'Father, give me that portion of goods which falls to me.' So the father divided to them all his possessions. And not many days thereafter, the younger son gathered together all he had been given and journeyed to a far country." And this describes how we have treated God. We've all been given gifts by God, and we have walked away from him. We've traveled to a far, far country. We have wanted to be out of God's sight and out of his control. We've taken our gifts and gone. Now, some of us were given gifts of singing or speaking or organizing or building. And some of us were given artistic gifts. And some of us were given gifts in law or accounting or business or medicine or construction or sales. And instead of using these gifts and living in the presence of God, we have left and gone to a far country. And why have we left? Because we wanted to live without God's laws and commandments. We didn't want God to see what we were doing. We wanted to be able to make up our own rules so we could excuse what we wanted to do, even when we knew it was wrong. God is light, but we chose darkness. The parable of the prodigal son illustrates how we have treated our Heavenly Father, taking his gifts and leaving. But the parable also illustrates how God feels about us, and what he will do for us if we will only come back to him. In the parable, the son finally comes to his senses and realizes he has made a terrible mistake. He walked away from God, and his life is now in shambles. Like us, he is weary, burdened, spiritually destitute. So he decides to change. He will return to God and ask for his forgiveness. Now here's what the Bible says in the passage of the parable. That we're talking about right now. "But when he came to his senses, he said to himself, 'How many of my father's hired servants have bread enough and to spare, and I am perishing of hunger? I will arise and go to my father and say to him, Father, I have sinned against heaven and before you, and I am no longer worthy to be called your son. Make me like one of your hired servants.' And he rose and came to his father. But when he was still a great way off, his father saw him coming, and had compassion, and ran and embraced his son's neck and kissed him." Now I want you to notice something that's very important. The son comes to his senses and begins to walk back to his father. Now does the father see him coming and begin to walk towards the son? No. The son is walking, but the father is running to the son. The father is running to meet his son. Let me read you that one passage again. The Bible says, "But when he, the son, was still a great way off, his father saw him coming and had compassion and ran and embraced his son's neck and kissed him." Now, when Jesus told this parable, Jesus was saying to us, this is how God feels about you. If you will come to your senses and begin to walk towards God, he will run towards you. When the father and the son are finally together, the son makes his apology. And notice how the father responds. The Bible says, "The son said to his father, 'Father, I have sinned against heaven and in your sight. I am no longer worthy to be called your son.' But the father said to his servants, 'Bring out the best clothes and put them on him. put a ring on his finger and sandals on his feet. So here the son is saying to the father in the parable, I really messed up. I'm sorry. Now, how would we respond to this son who took all the inheritance, moved away, and lost everything because he was partying, playing around? When he comes back to his father, he doesn't even have sandals on his feet. He is so broke, he's barefoot. He has foolishly lost everything the father gave him. And how would we respond to a son like that? We'd probably say, well, welcome home, Mr. Big Shot. I told you so. I knew this would happen. What have you done with all I gave you? You don't even have a pair of shoes. What a mess you've made. That's how we'd respond. But that's not how God responds in this parable. Sometimes we have trouble coming back to God because we are afraid he won't receive us. Or we are ashamed that we've been so foolish and have gotten ourselves into so much trouble. Maybe we've been arrested and charged with a crime. Maybe we have lost everything. Maybe we still have material possessions, but we've lost our soul. Maybe we've lost our family. So in the parable, the son is walking back to the father, and it takes a little while to get there. And as he's walking along, he's thinking, my father's really going to be disgusted with me. And rightly so, because I've been such a fool. But what does the father say to the son to criticize him, to berate him? The father says nothing. He says nothing to the son about any of these things or the son's failure or foolishness. Instead, the father turns to his servants and says, bring out the best clothes and put them on him and put a ring on his finger and sandals on his feet. Now that's love. Jesus is telling us through this parable, this is how God will treat you if you will return to him. He will not criticize you or berate you for your sins and failures. Those are forgiven and forgotten. Instead, he will clothe you with his love and put his ring on your finger and sandals on your feet. In other words, Jesus is saying, if you return to God, you'll be accepted as his child with love. In the time when Jesus told this parable, it was very significant when a father put a ring on his son's finger. It signified that the younger man had power flowing from the father. And this is what the father does in the parable. What Jesus is telling us is that when we return to God, we will receive power to be one of God's children. The Bible says in John 1:12, as many as received Jesus, to those who believed in his name, he gave power to become the children of God. In a minute, I'm going to invite you to pray with me a simple prayer. If you pray with me this prayer, it will be the start of you coming back to God. If you're driving your car, you can keep driving or you can pull over to pray with me. If you're at home, you can turn off the distractions and be ready to pray with me. God knows you've been hiding from him, just like those Japanese soldiers were hiding after World War II. But the war with God is over. He wants you to come in and be with him. He knows you are weary and burdened. He knows you are battered and scarred. He wants to touch your life and make it right. One of my favorite poems is Touch of the Master's Hand by Myrna Welch. Let me read it to you. 'Twas battered and scarred, and the auctioneer thought it scarcely worth his while to waste much time on the old violin, but held it up with a smile. What am I bidden, good folk? He cried. Who'll start the bidding for me? A dollar? Then two. Only two? $2, and who'll make it three? $3. Once, $3. Twice, going for three? But no. From the room far back, a gray-haired man came forward and picked up the bow. Then, wiping the dust from the old violin and tightening the loose strings, he played a melody pure and sweet as a caroling angel sings. The music ceased, and the auctioneer, with a voice that was quiet and low, said, what am I bid for the old violin? And he held it up with the bow. $1,000, and who'll make it two? 2,000? Who'll make it three? 3,000 once? 3,000 twice, going and gone, he said. The people cheered, but some of them cried, "We do not quite understand. What's changed its worth?" Swift came the reply, "The touch of the Master's hand." And many a man with life out of tune and battered and scarred with sin is auctioned cheap to the thoughtless crowd, much like the old violin. A mess of pottage, a glass of wine, a game, and he travels on. He's going once, going twice, he's going and almost gone. But the Master comes, and the foolish crowd never can quite understand the worth of a soul and the change that is wrought by the touch of the Master's hand. If you would like your life to be touched by the Master's hand, if you want to return to God, then pray this prayer with me. Lord Jesus, I am a sinner. Forgive me of my sins. Come into my heart and be my Savior. Amen. Sometimes we don't return to God, and sometimes we're reluctant to pray that type of prayer because we believe that life as a Christian will be too dull or too confining. Don't do this and don't do that. Perhaps you remember the old rhyme, "We don't drink and we don't chew and we don't date girls that do." But this is not the picture that Jesus presents to us in the parable. In the parable, God is overjoyed and he throws a party. The Bible says that living with God produces love, joy, and peace. In Galatians 5:22. Does that sound good to you? Love, joy, peace. If you prayed with me, then you have prayed a powerful prayer. You have prayed, Lord Jesus, and by that you're acknowledging that Jesus is Lord. You prayed, "I am a sinner. Forgive me of my sins." You have prayed, "Come into my heart and be my Savior." And in doing so, you have invited Jesus into your heart, and you have received him as your Savior. If you prayed with me, you have accepted Jesus' invitation when he said, "Come to me, all you that are weary and heavily burdened, and I will give you rest." And just as the father in the parable received his son with joy and placed a ring of authority on his finger, so has God now forgiven you and received you with joy, and he has given you the power and authority to be a child of God. If you prayed with me today, this is a wonderful day. And if I never have the pleasure of seeing you here on earth, follow Jesus, and I will see you in heaven. If you need a little more help, or if you miss the prayer and wish you'd have prayed it, I'm going to remain here in my office by the phone, so you can call me. You can call, and I'll pray with you, and I'll help you in any way I can. And if you can't get through, or you can't get to a phone right now, you can call me anytime. The phone number is 916-444-4444. I'm Mosley Collins, and this is Real Christianity.
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1: Friends, we are just about there to have every one of these Jesus wells dug. It's Big Wave Dave, David James with GFA World, and your empathy, your kindness, your compassion, as you take that sip of water or your frappuccino or coffee or tea or soda or juice, say, God, thank you that I'm not drinking as the base of this beverage contaminated water, water that's shared by every living creature doing everything in it. God, thank you that I don't have that. And what we're doing is taking that blessing and gifting that to families and children in Africa and Asia who don't have fresh, clean water and are dying. On top of that, it unlocks an education, a future, a hope, a shackle of poverty being broken. And the best part, eternal addresses being changed forever because of your kindness in Jesus' name. Would you make your best gift now for the Jesus Well? TheWordSacramento.com, 866-946-2742.
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6: All right, good morning. So this is one of those verses that I'm sure you have, a t-shirt or a hat or a keychain, from Philippians 3:14. I press on towards the goal to win the prize for which God has called me heavenward in Christ Jesus. It's Matthew here on 710 AM and 105.7 FM, The Word. So I have a son, Noah. He's 12 years old and he is on the autism spectrum. And if you had told me 12 years ago, that I'd be a new dad and that my son would be autistic, I would probably have been filled with worry and fear, anxiety, because, oh my goodness, how do I parent? There's so many challenges with a child with special needs. But I got to tell you, when I think about my son and his unique talents, abilities, his characteristics, his personality that God created uniquely. I take such great joy. I'm so proud of him. I wouldn't change one thing about him. And I know that's exactly how God feels about each and every one of us.
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8: The name Jesus Christ is undoubtedly one of the most recognized in the whole world, but there is a definite lack of information and certainly more than enough misinformation about how Jesus lived his life and about the message he taught. 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As a church, we started a series on the Gospel of Matthew in January 2020, taking a methodical and inspiring walk through the life and teachings of Jesus. We hope you'll be encouraged in your spiritual journey as we learn more together about the one they call Jesus. Today's speaker is Executive Pastor Mark Shetler.
9: Them out on their attitudes. He identifies their thoughts as evil. He doesn't say that they're misguided or misinformed or foolish or unwise. He cuts to the chase and he says it like it really is. Your thoughts are evil. What's so evil about what they're thinking? They were denying who Jesus claimed to be. They were denying that Jesus had the power to forgive sins. They were denying that Jesus could give a poor, paralyzed man a new identity. Verse 5, Jesus goes on and says, so which is easier? Which is easier to say, your sins are forgiven, or to say, get up and walk? I mean, the reality is, anybody could say your sins are forgiven. I mean, after all, how are you going to prove it? How are you going to show that that was actually true or not? Spiritual realities cannot always be proven in this world. But telling a paralyzed man, a man whose legs had been unable to hold the man's weight, telling him to get up and walk, now that took guts. Continuing on, it says, so he said to the paralyzed man, get up, take your mat, and go home. Then the man got up and went home. This man's life, it was forever changed. Think about it. He could walk home. Maybe for the first time in years, maybe for the first time in his entire life, he was able to walk home all by himself. His neighbors, his friends that brought him, they didn't have to carry him. He could even carry his own mat all by himself. His life was changed. He could get a job now. He could play soccer. Well, they probably didn't have soccer in those days, but he could play some kind of sport. He could go on a hike. He could walk into the synagogue just like everyone else did. And think about it. He could take a pilgrimage to Jerusalem, to the holy city. That's what good Jews did when it was the holy day, when it was a feast. They were supposed to go to Jerusalem. And maybe now, for the very first time in his life, he could make that trek all by himself. Can you imagine what he felt when he walked through the gates of the city, when he approached the temple? He had a story to tell. I could not do this in the past, but Jesus healed me, and my life is forever changed. And what did all of that prove? In your notes, Jesus has authority to forgive sins. Yes, this was a tremendous miracle, but that miracle wasn't really the most significant thing. The real miracle was the fact that his sins were forgiven. Jesus had healed him to prove that he had the authority to do that. Now, we're unaware of what this guy's sins were, but he knew them. He knew what was in his own heart. He knew the things that he had said, the things that he had thought, the things that he had done. He knew the rebellion in his mind, and he knew what it was like to have sin weigh him down, just like you and I.

forgiveness. And as a sinner standing here before you today, I want to tell you something. There's nothing like knowing you are forgiven. There is nothing like knowing that Jesus has washed away your sins and given you a new life, not because of anything that we have done, not because we deserve it, but because of his grace and his mercy. There is nothing like knowing that you are forgiven. This man's life was forever, forever changed. And that's not the only life that was changed. Let's read on in verse 9 to see someone else's story. As Jesus went on from there, he saw a man named Matthew sitting at the tax collector's booth. "Follow me," he told him, and Matthew got up and followed him. Now, in the books of Mark and Luke, we see that this man is identified as Levi. That was probably his given name, but then he had an apostolic name, the name of Matthew, and he was a tax collector. Now, the vast Roman Empire, it was a huge part of the world at that time. They would recruit local people, people who knew the language and the culture of that particular region, people who knew many of the local inhabitants by name. They would recruit these people to collect taxes for the governing rulers, the authorities. And you know what the job interview was like? The job interview was this. You came in and you gave your bid. You talked about how much tax revenue you thought you could bring in to the empire. And if you were the highest bidder, you got the job. But you were also held responsible to make sure that you brought in all of those taxes. Now, when someone came to pay you their taxes, you got to charge whatever you wanted as your own commission. You couldn't pay your taxes online. You couldn't Venmo it. You couldn't even put a check in the mail. You actually had to see the tax collector face to face. And they would tell you what the taxes were, but they would also say, "I'm only writing it down that you paid your taxes if you also pay me." And they would often make that payment very high. And so the local people said, "Well, this is extortion." The Jewish people would consider them as outcasts, as traitors. In fact, they would not allow a tax collector to serve as a witness in a court of law. They expelled them from the synagogue. They were driven out of the community of faith. They were no longer part of the group, the community of faith. They were a disgrace to their families. They were seen as selfish. They were equated with sinners. And Matthew was a tax collector. And Matthew was a tax collector in Capernaum. And Capernaum is a city where there were major trade routes that intersected. And so it's likely that Matthew was not only receiving the taxes of the local people, but he was also receiving the taxes of people that were just traveling through, trying to transport goods to be traded. So guess what? Matthew was never going to win a popularity contest. But one day, this rabbi, this teacher named Jesus, walked right up to Matthew, sitting at his desk at the tax collector's booth, and Jesus says, "I choose you. I choose you." You know, I always dreaded PE class when I was in middle school and high school, because as the shortest guy in the class, I never got picked first. Basketball season was highly traumatic for me as I was growing up. I know what it's like not to be chosen. And maybe you do too. Maybe you didn't make the team. Maybe you didn't get the part. Maybe you didn't receive the job or the promotion that you really longed for. Maybe the person that you dreamed of marrying fell in love with somebody else and they walked away. Maybe a spouse rejected you and chose someone else instead. Maybe your mother or your father or a child or a brother or a sister or a good friend chose to walk away.

0: Maybe you were passed over for that leadership position that you wanted so badly. Maybe you know what it's like to be unchosen. Matthew did too. Oh, he had money because of what he had as a job, and he had a particular circle of friends, but he knew what people said behind his back. He knew how they looked at him. And the reality is, Matthew was probably a really lonely guy. And he knew that when it came to spiritual matters, that he was always going to be seen as an outcast. He could not celebrate the holidays like everybody else did because they were holy days and no one considered him holy. And so they didn't want him to be around. He was always on the outside until Jesus came along. And it meant so much to Matthew to be chosen that he gets up and he follows Jesus. Just like Peter and Andrew and James and John, who left their nets and their fishing boats behind when Jesus called them. Now Matthew, because Jesus has called him, decides to leave that tax collector's booth. He leaves the desk behind. He leaves this lucrative career to follow this vagabond rabbi, this traveling preacher. We don't know how much interaction Matthew had had with Jesus, but he knew enough that there was something about this Jesus that was way better than the life he was living. And so he chose to follow Jesus. Look at verse 10. While Jesus was having dinner at Matthew's house, many tax collectors and sinners came and ate with him and his disciples. This verse gives us some really interesting insight into the character of Matthew at this time. First of all, he is obviously thankful that Jesus has called him. And he says, Jesus, I don't know how to say thank you, but I want you to come to my house for dinner. I know most people kind of sneer at my house. They walk on the other side of the street because they know who lives there. But Jesus, I make some good money. I'm going to have some really good food and I'm going to have some good wine. Would you come and have dinner with me? I want to say thank you. And notice something else about Matthew. He wants his friends, the other tax collectors, the other people labeled as sinners, to come and hear Jesus for themselves. He wants these outsiders to know that Jesus is there for them as well. And this verse also tells us something very important about Jesus. Jesus doesn't like sin, but he loves sinners. Let me say that again. Jesus doesn't like sin, but oh, he loves sinners. Think about this. Jesus, the Son of God, the Mighty One, the Holy One, the Righteous One, the Messenger from God Himself, the Christ, the Messiah, accepts a dinner invitation at the house of a tax collector. He graciously says, yes, I will be there. I cannot prove this from Scripture, but I'm pretty sure I'm accurate in this. I really think Jesus preferred hanging out with sinners as opposed to the religious people. I think he really liked hanging out with outsiders and riffraff, the people of questionable character, because after all, those conversations were a whole lot more interesting. They had a much better time because people were being real and they were being honest and they weren't trying to put on a show. They were just being themselves. And you know what? I bet they had a lot better dance music than the religious people did. Jesus loved hanging out with these sinners because he loved them and he wanted to engage them in conversation. Look at verse 11. When the Pharisees saw this, they asked his disciples, why does your teacher eat with tax collectors and sinners? Notice again that the Pharisees didn't seem to have the guts yet to address Jesus directly. What are they doing?
1: No, this is what Jesus is doing.
0: They complain behind his back to the disciples. So what was the big deal about Jesus being there for dinner? Well, in ancient Middle Eastern culture, sharing a meal with someone signified friendship, fellowship, a relationship. In fact, it could be even the beginning of a covenant. And these religious uppity-ups concluded that Jesus mustn't be much of a rabbi. He mustn't really be a very spiritual person, let alone a religious leader, if he was being friends with people like that. You know, several years ago, a group of us here in the church were just burdened. We really felt like we were supposed to somehow reach out to the Muslim community, to reach out to our Muslim neighbors and establish some kind of friendship, some kind of relationship with them so that we could share the love of Jesus with them. So we decided during Ramadan, their holy month, which begins this week, we decided that we were going to do something crazy and prepare a meal, a dinner called an iftar. And that's the meal that the Muslims eat when they have finished fasting for the day. And we thought, let's prepare this meal. Let's take it to one of the local mosques and let's sit down and have dinner together. Now, we've done that several times since then. We haven't been able to do it because of COVID. We hope to get back to doing it again, but I'll never forget that first one that we did. All the Christians were over here feeling really, really nervous. All the Muslims were over here feeling, what are these Christians doing in the mosque? You know, it was an awkward time until we sat down and started eating dinner together, until we sat down across from one another, and pretty soon conversation started and the phones were being pulled out. Let me show you a picture of my homeland. Let me show you a picture of my grandma and grandpa that are still alive over there. Let me show you a picture of my kids. And all of a sudden people began to exchange phone numbers and they became friends on Facebook. And there were some great conversations that took place. And I still have relationships with some of the people that I met that night years ago. It was a great time, and we got to share the love of Jesus with our neighbors. But you know, a couple days later, one of our volunteers came to me and said, I had such a great experience, but somebody really hurt me. They came and told me, how dare you sit down? Don't you know that you just had dinner with Satan himself? And that made me incredibly sad, because the Jesus I read about in the scripture tells me that I should sit down and have dinner with people that are on the outside, that I need to be with people who are different than me, and that that brings glory to God Almighty. Verse 12, on hearing their accusation, Jesus said, it's not the healthy who need a doctor, but the sick. Jesus identifies these sinners as sick. It's not like he's saying, oh, those sick people, but rather, oh, those poor, sick people. He identified them as people in need, people who were in pain, people who were in danger, people who had a rough story to tell. Jesus says, if you think you're healthy, if you think you've got it all together, I can't help you. But if you admit that you're kind of messed up, if you admit that you've got some hurts and hang-ups in your life, if you admit that you don't have it all together, then I choose you. I want to be in relationship with you. Verse 13, but go and learn what this means. I desire mercy, not sacrifice. That phrase, go and learn what this means, is a rabbinic term. It's really very interesting. In those days, the rabbi, the teacher, would gather his disciples, his students around him. They would sit down, and the rabbi would, from memory, quote a passage of scripture from the Old Testament, perhaps one of the prophets, and he would rattle off this passage of the scripture, and then he would pick one of his disciples, and he would say, okay, what does this mean? Give me your interpretation. And if the student gave a really good answer, the rabbi would say, okay, and then he would quote another passage of scripture. And he would look at another one of his disciples and say, all right, tell me what this means. Give me your interpretation. And if they did not give a good answer, the rabbi would say, go and learn what this means. In other words, you don't know what you're talking about. You need to go back to the drawing board. You need to study some more. You don't know what you're talking about, yet you don't understand. Jesus is saying that to the teachers of the law. To the religious leaders of the day, Jesus says, you don't get it. You don't understand what it really means to follow the God of the universe. And then he goes on to quote Hosea 6:6, for I desire mercy, not sacrifice, and acknowledgement of God rather than burnt offerings. Don't miss this point. God desires mercy, not sacrifice. And that word mercy can be translated as love or faithfulness, loyalty, devotion. Jesus is making a point. Making a sacrifice is not what it's all about, but rather experiencing the mercy of God and then living in that mercy. It's not about being religious. It's not about going to church a whole bunch. It's not about feeling superior to someone else because you're just so personally pious and spiritual. It's not about that. It's about understanding that there is a loving God who has shown you mercy, and therefore you choose to love God and show mercy to those around you. That's what it's all about. The end of verse 13, Jesus says, for I have not come to call the righteous, but sinners. Who really is righteous? Jesus is being a bit sarcastic here. If you think you're righteous, if you think you've got it all together, well, then that's the end of the conversation. But if you admit that you're a sinner, well, then I've got good news for you. I choose you. I want to sit down and have dinner with you. Come on, let's have a barbecue lamb shank and some fresh pita bread together. I want to develop a friendship with you. I want to offer you a solution to your sin problem. And don't forget the paralyzed guy, because he's not paralyzed anymore. But the greater miracle is that his sins are forgiven and he's no longer called a sinner. And I can do exactly the same thing for you. And if there is anybody here today or listening online who doesn't know what it's like to be forgiven of their sins, I pray today that you would say, Jesus, I need help. I admit that I don't have it all together and that I've done some pretty bad things. And I want to be washed clean. And Jesus, I believe that you died on a cross so that I could be forgiven. You paid the price for all of my guilt. And Jesus, I hear you say, I choose you. And I hear you say, come and follow me. Jesus, help me to turn away from everything from my past. Let me leave the old life behind. And Jesus, help me to serve you, to follow you with everything I've got. Jesus, would you lead me? Would you teach me? And Lord Jesus, would you remind us today that there's a God of mercy who has loved us enough to forgive us. Lord, help us to love you in return. And help us to prove that love by showing mercy to the world around us. Thank you, Jesus. We pray it all in your precious name. God's people said together, amen.
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11: 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I love that my wife and I were having a conversation over the weekend, and one of the things that I shared is how much I love Captain Crunch with the Crunch Berries. It's just my favorite cereal, but I never get it because I'm like, I'm an adult. I should probably eat healthier. That's like pure sugar. And also my mouth hates it afterwards. But she knows how much I love it. And she bought me a box as a surprise, like a little gift for me. And it was so special. It was a small little thing, not the end of the world, but it was something that made me feel like she was thinking about me and feel special. And if we take the time, I'm sure you could think about it and see how God is doing that exact same thing. Maybe not with crunch berries, but in some way he is loving you well.
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14: We are in part four of our Knowing God series through the book of Job in this year of wisdom, right? 2018, the year of wisdom, where we try to pull things apart and re-look at them and say, are we really seeing things rightly? In this Knowing God series, we realize that the book of Job is not primarily about Job. It's not even primarily about suffering. It's about God, learning about God. So we want to find out how far off are our opinions about God. We need to know who God is. We need to know how he designed the world. We need to know how we ought to operate in this world. And part of that, of course, I think, is understanding the issue of suffering. So we're going to talk about that from two different directions. On one hand, I've shared with you before that I believe it is every Christian leader's responsibility to help all the rest of us learn how to suffer well. We're all going to suffer. We can either suffer well or we can suffer poorly. Suffering is a part of being in this world. Okay, but there's another piece that we need to learn, and this is where we're going to be focusing today, and that is, how do we walk alongside someone who is suffering? How do we do that well? Because some of us are not very good at it. As a matter of fact, the church is not known historically for caring for those who are suffering well. We pick and choose which suffering people we want to care for and which suffering people we don't. And I don't think that that's appropriate. I think that anyone that is suffering, that is in our sphere of influence, we are the ambassador of the kingdom of God for that situation. Therefore, we've got to learn how to do it. Now, I entitled this message kind of a subtle, I don't know if you can kind of pick up on the vibe of what I was doing there. I don't know if you've seen the title of today's message. Yeah, it's called Stupid Things People Say. All right, so that's kind of direct. Notice what I did not say. I did not say stupid people saying things. That's not actually what I said. I said stupid things people say. A lot of times we do things very well-intentioned. We're actually, we love the Lord. We're solid Christian people, but we kind of stumble out of the gate caring for people when they're suffering. We say things that we ought not say. The power of the tongue is extraordinary, is it not? And we have the ability to lift up. We have the ability to tear down. When people are at their most sensitive or the most vulnerable, we need to be able to say things well to them so that we might be a ministry and not a menace. Y'all following me? All right. So that's what we're going to talk about. I'm going to draw your attention to the fill in the blank with just a thought. We as Christians, we sure talk a lot. We talk a lot. We have a ton of opinions, man. I mean, because we're reading the Bible, it's talking about right stuff and wrong stuff and God and hell and all this crazy stuff. So we have a million opinions. The problem is the fill in the blank. The fill in the blank is this: very few people deal in truth. What we tend to do is regurgitate information we heard prior. That's what we do. We parlay or forward, either verbally, online, whatever. We are consistently sharing information, whether we know it to be true or not. It either came from a trusted source or we just think it's interesting. So we keep saying stuff. One of my greatest fears for the modern day local church is that we are creating God in our own image. Y'all following me? Here's what it means. It means that we all mutually reaffirm for one another things about God that may or may not be true. Is anyone willing to go back and figure out if that's really true about God? Or are we just sharing stuff? Are we trying to, what, shine Jesus up for all of our friends? Are we trying to make him more palatable to us? Are we trying to, what, sanitize the Bible and sanitize the gospel so that we like to interact with it? If I do that and you do that, and then I look at you and I'm like, that's right, right? And you go, yeah, totally. Well, now we're both convinced. But what if it's not right? Statistics are, some statistics say that it takes between 10,000 and 30,000 hours of study in any given subject to be an expert. Okay, let's play that game. Let's say it's 30,000 hours. You divide that by a 40-hour work week. You're studying it for 40 hours every week for 52 weeks. It's relatively around 14 years of study of one subject. We're simply not experts in things. We're not willing to put in the effort, but we talk as if we are. What I want to do throughout this entire year is consistently unpack stuff and say, whoa, whoa, whoa, is that right? And one of the things that we have to examine is how are we ministering to other people when they're suffering, and how are we suffering ourselves? All right, having said all of that, would you turn with me to Job chapter 2, verse 9? I'm going to tell you a story. The story is about Job's wife, his three friends, and a spectator. Job's wife, three friends, and a spectator. We're going to talk about, as you know, and maybe you're brand new to the series. If you're brand new to the series, what happened to Job was horrific. He lost everything in his life, including all 10 of his children in one day. All of his wealth, his marriage got rocked, everything got thrashed, and all his ability to get wealth back gone in one day. A little while later, his body was struck with horrific boils from the top of his head to the bottom of his feet. He is a mess. Everybody around him is watching it, and they all have an opinion on what's going on. Are they right? That's who we're going to examine. Let's begin with Job's wife. Now, this is interesting. This is what I think every great Christian woman should aspire to. Here we go. It's similar to the Proverbs 31 woman. Here we go. Job 2:9. Then his wife said to him, "Do you still hold fast your integrity? Curse God and die." All right, there we go. Y'all, Valentine's Day is coming up. Mm-hmm. Nothing says love like a teddy bear holding a heart that says, "Curse God and die." Right? You understand what I'm saying? Beautiful. Okay. Now, she gets a bad rap, I think, and here's why. This woman just lost her children. I would suggest that none of us have gone through the pain of all of our children passing away in one day. Maybe we have. And I'll tell you what, on lesser miserable suffering days, we've said worse than she did. So let's cut her a little bit of slack, shall we? Because we always say, "Oh, poor Job." What, you don't think all that affected his wife? She wasn't even in the grand scheme of things. It wasn't even about her. Yet she loses everything too. The only thing she didn't go through was the physical sores that he went through. So when she lashes out and says, "Curse God and just die," she's saying, "Listen, I'm out. I'm done with this. I want nothing to do with this anymore. You know what? You might as well do the same exact thing. Forget it." As much as I understand it, and I do not judge this woman for saying that, obviously that's not the healthiest response, right? And sometimes when we are in shared pain, we're not very helpful to each other. This is a side note that I would like to give you some wisdom on, and that is mostly to the singles and the young marrieds. It sounds so dreamy and wonderful. "Oh, we're going to get married. You're my new best friend. We don't even need other friends. We're doing all this stuff together. Let's go tackle the world. It's us against them." And the problem with that is when chaos hits your family, you don't have any support system. I'm going to tell you right now, the marriage relationship was never built to sustain all that weight. You have to have friends and a support network. Now, here's the problem. The problem is many of us come to church, we check in, we hear, and we leave. And what's going to eventually happen is that something bad is going to happen in your life, and you're going to look to the church and you're going to assume that we're going to come pick you up, and we're not. And you're going to say, "The church failed me," and you're going to walk away. Let me remind you of something. We didn't fail you. You failed you. We don't even know you. You check in, you leave, you come, you go. There's no development of friendships. There's no plugging in. There's no shared time. There's no investment. Now, if you've done all that and we failed you, then we failed you. That's true. But the challenge here is that if we're merely spectators, we're not getting to know each other. Do you understand that one of the responsibilities in a local church is to bear one another's burdens, right? What it means is when something is crushing you, the rest of us should come alongside and help lift up the weight off your shoulders for a period of time. We can only do that if we know you. We can only do that if we're invited in. And it's really hard in the last moment to suddenly jump in. We need to be developing relationships. You're going to find out that God thinks that's super important too, because it's how the book of Job wraps up. But let's take a look at what Job's response to his wife was. Verse 10. But he said to her, "You speak as one of the foolish women would speak. Shall we receive good from God and not receive evil?" And all this, Job did not sin with his lips. What did he just say? "Hey, hun, the way you're talking right now, I know you're speaking out of your pain because this doesn't sound like you. You sound like one of those foolish women. Honey, we have been together and we have had 10 children together. I would never have been with you if you were just one of the foolish women. You've always been wise, but your suffering has completely blinded you." Okay, so are y'all tracking on this? Because the reason why we need a support network is when we have shared pain, who's supposed to lift each other up? If we're both thrashed, I'm operating on empty. I don't have anything for you. And when you're thrashed, you don't have anything for me. I'm saying, "Will you pray for me?" And you're like, "I can't even pray for myself." That's when friends are the intercessors that lift you up, because you can't even breathe right now. So he's looking at her. Thank the Lord he has presence of mind to be able to say, "Babe, this isn't you. The only reason I'm still thinking clearly, hun, is because I'm not God. God's God. And I don't get any of this stuff. I don't understand any of it. But what I know is that the story is actually about him and it's not about us. So a lot of stuff happens that we don't understand." Okay. Now, Job had three friends. Now, by the time I get done with this message, you're going to be like, "Those are friends?" Right? I mean, you're going to say things, the common line, right? With friends like that, who needs enemies? Yeah? It's perfect for this. These people just completely thrash him. But I need you to read the beginning with me and watch their intention. Here we go. Let's pick it up in verse 11. Okay. "Now when Job's three friends heard of all this evil that had come upon him, they each came from his own place, Eliphaz the Temanite, Bildad the Shuhite, and Zophar the Naamathite." By the way, do these all sound like those fortune-telling machines where you get your little thing, like Zoltan? You know what I'm saying? It's like Zoltan, you know that. Okay, moving on. "They made an appointment together to come to show him sympathy and to comfort him." So I want you to see their intention. They meant well. Look at how far they went. Verse 11, or 12. "And when they saw him from a distance, they didn't even recognize him. He was so messed up. They raised their voices and wept. They tore their robes. They sprinkled dust on their heads toward heaven. And they sat with him on the ground 7 days and seven nights. And no one spoke a word to him, for they saw that his suffering was very great." All right. So whatever we're about to read about these guys, they meant well. They actually did stuff that you and I may have never done. They sat with him quietly for a whole week. 7 days they were with him. And notice, that was brilliant. As a matter of fact, their ministry to him was extraordinary until they opened their mouths. Some of us may well do to understand that, right? Where you're probably a better minister silent, okay? Because once you start talking, it starts getting a little crazy. Okay, let me give you another kind of example about this. God has built certain people to be able to minister well in suffering. It's natural to them and easy for them. Other people have to struggle towards it, okay? Let me give you an example. Some of you, because I'm on the microphone or I'm on the radio or whatever, you're used to interacting with me, you have this kind of thought. Wow, I'm in the hospital. I'm suffering greatly. You know what would be awesome? To have Pastor Lance come in here and spend some time and pray with me. Sounds great. It is a terrible idea. You're like, what? Why? Because I'm not peaceful. That's why. Because I'm a talking guy. I can't seem to shut up. So when I come in, I'm like the Tasmanian devil going, come flying into that room. Man, you will be entertained, but you will not be comforted. I will tell you that. And here's who has that gifting. You know Pastor Mark Henkel? He's been on staff here for a really, really long time. He is our pastor of pastoral counseling and care. Amen? Amen. The reason why he is that is because he can do things I can't do. He comes in gentleness. He comes in quiet. And he will come in and sit with you. And it's like a blanket of comfort settles down over the room. And it's like the Holy Spirit breathes quiet. Okay, do you understand how powerful that is? Now, like Bishop Loveless, right? Bishop, he has this gift where he comes in and has that kind of soothing nature about him where you kind of go, ah, just because he's around, right? Okay, some of the rest of us have to work on it. Some of the rest of us need to remember, shh, right? You don't have to always talk, that kind of thing. All right, moving on. Now, good guys. Now, I'm going to introduce you to the three guys, and they go back and forth in the book, and they intertwine their conversations, so I'm going to make it easier. Let's just handle one at a time. We'll handle Eliphaz, then we'll handle Bildad, then we'll handle Zophar. All right, moving on. Eliphaz, let's begin with his first friend. I'm going to call him the well-intentioned, ignorant, mystical Christian friend. What in the world? Let's say that again. Here we go. The well-intentioned, ignorant, mystical Christian friend. I may be this friend in your life. Here's why. If you have a hyper-charismatic friend, if you have somebody that kind of interacts with the prophetic and the, you know, kind of dreams and stuff like that, if they're interested in healing and all that stuff, this may be that friend for you. They operate in a very, very different way. That's this guy. He means well, but man, he is not helpful because he hasn't learned the maturity to utilize his gifts appropriately. All right, we're going to talk about that in a moment. But let's take a listen to what he has to say. Job chapter 4, verse 3. He said, Job, behold, you have instructed many, and you have strengthened the weak hands. Your words have upheld him who is stumbling, and you have made firm the feeble knees. But now it's come to you, and you are impatient. Oh, it touches you, and you're dismayed. Is not your fear of God your confidence, and the integrity of your ways your hope? What did he just say? Hey, Job, we've been together a long time. We've been buddies, right? Like, we've run in the highest circles. We're the pastoral counselors, yeah? And a million people have suffered under our watch. What do we always tell them? Christians don't suffer. Just stop sinning and it'll all work out. Job, you know this. Now all of a sudden you're suffering and you're like, oh, something's wrong. I'm innocent. You're starting to do this whole thing. You're like falling apart. What you need to walk the talk, brother. We've been telling everybody this for years. Christians don't suffer. Suck it up, put on a happy face, and let's roll. Okay, any problems with this? Yeah, okay, so that's not healthy, right? So let's break that down a little bit. Let's talk for a moment about this whole idea. I want to talk about Bridgeway culture. Bridgeway culture, I think I've demonstrated from up here and along with the other teachers that have come up here, we have demonstrated authenticity, transparency, and honesty, have we not? All right, we will always try to be honest with you and tell you what's really going on. So there is never, and we will always shame this in our culture, there is never a call for you to put on a plastic face and live a lie. You understand what I'm saying? I don't believe in that. I don't believe in a Christianity that's fake. I only believe in a Christianity that's real. So I want you to be the real you, but I need you to be the best you. Here's what I mean. Some of us, when we go through suffering, we refuse to let God heal us. We just sit in suffering. God, you're not allowed to touch that area of my life. You can minister to me and sanctify me in every other area, Holy Spirit, but not that one. And you just remain a broken victim forever. That's not God's best for you. So no, I don't want you to be fake, but yes, I want you to be healthy. That means that you actually have to lean in and let him minister to you. Because although we're not going to be fake, I believe because of the Holy Spirit, because of what Jesus Christ did on the cross, we should always lean towards hope, help, health, and victory. I think that is the way of the Christian. Now, you're going to have bad days. You're going to have bad weeks. You may have bad months. But you can't stay there. We've got to lean in to what God has done and let him minister to us, yeah? Okay, here we go. He's got more to say. Verse 12. Job, now a word was brought to me stealthily. My ear received the whisper of it amid thoughts from visions of the night when deep sleep falls on men. Dread came upon me and trembling, which made all my bones shake. A spirit glided past my face. The hair of my flesh stood up. It stood still but I couldn't discern its appearance. A form was before my eyes. There was silence. And then I heard a voice. Can mortal man be in the right before God? Can a man be pure before his Maker? Even in his servants he puts no trust, and his angels he charges with error. How much more those who dwell in houses of clay, whose foundation is in the dust, who are crushed like the moth? Well, that sounds fun. What did he just say? Job, I kid you not, dude, I had a dream. I don't know if it was a visitation. I don't know if it was a dream. I don't know if it was a vision. I don't know what it was. There I was. I was laying in bed, right? And this figure walks into my room, completely freaked me out. Hair standing up on the back of my neck. It comes in and it just stares at me. Then all of a sudden it starts to talk and it says stuff like this. Who is man before God? You know that God does not trust even his angels. He nails them to the wall. How much more is he going to nail human beings to the wall that are nothing but clay? Dude, I had this dream. I had this visitation. I kid you not, it's totally about you. Man, you are way out of line. God's got all kinds of hatred towards you right now. Okay, anybody finding some problems with this? Okay, so first problem is that something's wrong with a message. It starts out with a questions about God. Who's the last character that brought up questions about God? Did God really say, don't eat from the tree? Do you remember that? Who's the one that tends to bring up questions about God? Something's a little mysterious about this voice, right? And then it's like, oh, he holds angels accountable. He nails them to the wall. Who feels that way? Lucifer. Okay, so here's my problem. I'm not sure this is a godly spirit. But this guy has not learned the maturity to filter that out and go, I need to figure out from the Lord whether or not that thing that just visited me is from him or not. I'm just going to spew it. Okay, real quick, cultural thing for Bridgeway. I, as your pastor, will consistently say, we need more prophecy in this church. We need more signs and wonders. We need more walking in the ministry of the Holy Spirit. We need more all kinds of movement of the supernatural. I will continue to say that. Why? Because it's biblical. Amen? Okay, now, to balance that out, we need to learn how to utilize that and be mature and handle it appropriately. Why? Because some of us think that just because we saw it, we need to talk about it. Just because we heard it means we got to say it. That is incorrect. That's immature. You may have heard something, but you got to take it back to the Lord. You may have heard something. That doesn't mean you need to tell it to the person. It may just be for you to pray for them. We need to grow up in maturity of handling supernatural encounters. Because if we don't, there's extraordinary damage that can happen. This guy all of a sudden told Job, a figure from heaven came to me and told me that God's mad at you. What's he supposed to do with that? All you got is, nuh-uh. Right? What, you're going to argue with his experience? You're going to argue that he didn't really see something. Do you understand when you start wrapping things in spiritual labels, people have nowhere to move. They don't know how to interact with it. So our responsibility for those of us that operate in the supernatural is bring maturity and wisdom to the table. Then it becomes a blessing and not a curse, right? He was misled. He didn't filter it. He poured out that garbage. All right, let's move on. Chapter 5, verse 8. He said, by the way, I'm looking at your suffering, Job. Let me tell you some advice. Here we go, verse 8. As for me, if it were me, Job, well, I would seek God. And to God I would commit my cause, who does great things and unsearchable, marvelous things without number. He gives rain on the earth. He sends waters on the fields. He sets on high those who are lowly, and those who mourn are lifted to safety. Wait, what? What did you just say? If you were me, you would pray. Thank you, genius. You think I haven't been praying since the moment this thing started? Come on, what kind of response was that? You know what, dude? If I were in your shoes, I'd totally pray. Yeah, I know. I have been praying. And when you tell me that, you make it sound like you think I'm not praying or somehow I'm praying wrong. And that's why I'm still in this mess. You know what? That's not very nice, buddy. I'm praying my guts out and nothing is changing. So I'm heartbroken. And you getting all up and spiritual and holy roller on me doesn't exactly help, right? Oh, look, it only gets worse. This is fantastic. Look at verse 19. Job, he will deliver you from six troubles. In seven, no evil will touch you. In famine, he will redeem you from death. In war, from the power of the sword. You shall be hidden from the lash of the tongue. You shall not fear destruction when it comes. At destruction and famine, you shall laugh, ha ha ha, and shall not fear the beasts of the earth. Verse 27, behold, this is what we have searched out. It is true. Hear and know it for your good. Dude, did you go Old English on me? Is that what you just did? Like, literally, right in the middle of it, you were like, not only will you overcome, nay, I say. We're like, what? Did you just say nay? Nobody says nay anymore. What? Why are you suddenly changing how you're talking to me? It's me, buddy. Like, we're just talking guy to guy, lady to lady. We don't need to get all, right? It's like, you know, there are six things. Nay, I say there are seven things. What, you can't count? You didn't know you were heading to seven? You just stopped at six and went, oh, shoot, I have another one.
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1: If you kind of follow the Bible's narrative, faith and power. 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And Stephen's got both of those. He was full of faith and power.
21: Pastor Breadmatter reminds believers God doesn't call on those who are qualified. He qualifies the ones he calls.
1: You and I, even though we feel sort of outgunned intellectually, this is where you and I have to not depend on our own wisdom and knowledge. This is where we have to be full of faith and power by the Holy Spirit. That's kind of the key.

0: chapter 6, while Stephen is preaching about Jesus, a group of men came against him by spreading lies and accusing him of sharing misinformation. As Pastor Brett Metter examines how truth is distorted, we learn how to combat such attacks by knowing what Scripture actually says and how we can become people full of faith and power, just like Stephen, in today's Word.
1: One of the things the Bible warns us about over and over is deception. And Satan, who's called the father of lies and is a deceiver, that's one of his names, is a deceiver. You see, we're introduced to a guy named Stephen here in our Bible story. Stephen's truly one of the heroes of the Bible. He doesn't have a giant story recorded in the Bible. It's really a single event that we read about, but it's impacting and it's important. And there's some things before we read. I'm not going to read the whole story. It's going to take us a week or two to get through the story of Stephen. But I do want to kind of give you a snapshot of what gets him in a predicament. He's going to find himself in a big predicament. But it's going to have everything to do with the same kind of lies we see and deception that we see today. And it's something that we should be aware of. But all that to say, in Stephen, who is this guy Stephen? Well, first of all, he's the first named member of the Hellenists that are going to be talked about here in Acts chapter 6. Now, what's a Hellenist? It's a person who's been influenced by Hellenism, which is basically the Greek worldview. Now, why is a guy who's possibly a Jew a Hellenist? Maybe he's not a Jew. You know, Stephen's a Greek name. The word Stephanos. Does anybody know what a Stephanos is? It's a crown. The diadem is a kingly crown. A Stephanos is like the Olympic wreath around your head if you won the victory. We're going to see Stephen's name is appropriate as he's going to win the victory. Some people might say, no, he lost. But if you know the whole story, he actually won. It's kind of cool. But Stephanos, it's a Greek name. And most believe he was sort of part of the cultural diversity of the church, which Jesus mandated, if you remember, to preach to all nations in Acts chapter 1, verse 8. And Stephen is also the first non-apostle who's going to now stand before the Sanhedrin and defend the Christian faith. That's kind of important. We're going to see that. He was also a deacon in the church. But you might find yourself in a similar spot someday of Stephen. Who knows? The church has been persecuted through the centuries all around the world. We've been insulated from that as American Christians for the last couple hundred years. But who knows? So this is the story. We pick it up here in verse 8 of chapter 6 here in the book of Acts. Acts chapter 6, verse 8. It says, and Stephen, full of faith and power, did great wonders and miracles among the people. Then there were certain of the synagogue, which are called the synagogue of the Libertines and the Cyrenians and Alexandrians and them of Cilicia and of Asia, disputing with Stephen. And they were not able to resist the wisdom and the spirit by which he spake. Then they suborned men, which said, we have heard him speak blasphemous words against Moses and against God. And they stirred up the people and the elders and scribes and came upon him and caught him and brought him to the council and set up false witnesses, which said, this man ceases not to speak blasphemous words against this holy place and the law. For we have heard him say that this Jesus of Nazareth shall destroy this place and shall change the customs which Moses delivered us. And all that sat in the council, looking steadfastly on him, saw his face as it had been the face of an angel. What a story. Can you imagine, Stephen, what's going on? He's disputing, debating with all these guys from really all over the world, the known world, parts of Northern Africa and Asia Minor. Like, he's just there and he's disputing, debating, but they don't know what to say. Like, he's out debated them. That's what it says, verse 10. They were not able to resist the wisdom and the spirit by which he spake. So what does the other

name calling and all this stuff. That's what happens. Don't be shocked when people do that to you. Don't be surprised if you're actually saying something that makes a difference as a Christian. Don't be surprised if people take your words and will twist them and make them go a different direction. That's just human nature. That's what we're seeing today in our culture and our politics for sure. When people speak lies against you, when Satan, the author of lies, is wanting to put you down, you know, the key is to just be patient. The Lord's going to work all that out. You say, well, Brett, I know the end of this story. It doesn't work out for Stephen, but it kind of does, and I'll show you why. So they look over at Stephen after all the lies, and yet there he is sitting there with the face of an angel. What is that? The answer, I have no idea. Was he glowing? I think maybe, because in the next part of the story, we're going to see his face shining and glowing. I think it was the glow part started there as they were accusing him in the courtroom of the Sanhedrin. They're all yelling and screaming and, he's this and he's that. He hates God and he hates Moses' law and he says he's going to tear down the temple and talk about this Jesus of Nazareth. And then they look over at him and there he is, just smiling, glowing. I think that's what the face of the, he had innocence, maybe. He had a bright shininess about him. He wasn't sitting there scowling. See, that's where we have to be careful in this modern day. Our temptation is to scowl back and to start bashing back. In fact, I've seen where conservatives have made up their own lies to try to speak against, you know, the other side. Like human nature is just, you know, tit for tat. If you lie against me and say horrible things, then we're going to lie about you and say horrible things. And that's not the Christian way. I love Stephen here. He's artfully, powerfully defending his faith so that they can't say anything against it. And then they resort to the lies and stuff. So what does he do? He now is silent and his face is glowing. That kind of reminds me of someone else. You know, Jesus could have blown them away when they accused him. He could have intellectually, philosophically, you know, wiped the floor with them. But once they started, you know, spewing vitriol, Jesus just was silent and didn't defend himself. That's kind of interesting. And Stephen is sort of taking a note from that chapter and what have you. Now, by the way, who are these guys? The libertines talked about here in verse 9. Some people believe Stephen was one of them. He was a libertine. You say, well, what's a libertine? A Hellenistic Jew. And the reason they were called libertines is because they were freed from slavery, liberty, and they were freed from probably slavery of Rome. So they were Jews taken into slavery by the Romans, and then the Romans let them loose or let them go, and they were called libertines. But when they were in Rome, when they were under slavery, they picked up Hellenistic worldviews and then came back, not exactly practicing Jews, but practicing libertine-ism. That is, they had more of a Hellenistic view. So some people, they believe that's who Stephen was. He was probably one of them who actually accepted Christ and became a Christian. So he's arguing with his own people, the libertines. We'll talk more about them probably as we get into the story. But there's some things here that we see that I want you to note. Where did Stephen get his power, his strength? What made him so able to confound these people who were debating him? There's some noteworthy things, and it's in verse 8 and verse 10. The first thing is, verse 8, it says, he was full of faith and power. Those are two important things. If you're going to go and talk about Jesus and shine the light into the dark world that's going to hate you and despise you and level false accusations against you, make sure you're doing it not by your own might or your own power, but by the power of the Lord, by the power of the Spirit. See, full of faith, full of power. Question, quiz time. As a Christian, where do you get faith? Faith comes by hearing and hearing by the word of God. Faith, but also power. Where do you get power? The Holy Spirit. And by the way, those two are linked. If you said the Holy Spirit on the first one, you're actually technically correct. It's faith and power. But if you kind of follow the Bible's narrative, faith and power, faith comes by hearing and hearing by the word of God, and power comes by the power of the Holy Spirit. And Stephen's got both of those. And so what does he do? In verse 8, it says, he did great wonders by faith and power. So Stephen's the first non-apostle now who's going around doing miracles and stuff, because he's got the power of the Holy Spirit. But also verse 10, I love verse 10. They were not able to resist the wisdom and the Spirit by which he spake. So he was full of wisdom, verse 10, and he was full of the Spirit. Verse 8, and this is who he was. Now you might say, Brett, I feel outgunned in this world. Man, as soon as you start talking about something true, people come and start firing their arguments. And, you know, some people are good at arguing. Even if they're on the wrong side, they can make a pretty good case for things that are horrible.
And I'm afraid to even open my mouth. But this is where you and I, even though

0: we feel sort of outgunned intellectually or philosophically. This is where you and I have to not depend on our own wisdom and knowledge. This is where we have to be full of faith and power. Faith comes by hearing, and hearing by the word, power by the Holy Spirit through faith. That's kind of the key. So where does it say faith comes by hearing and hearing by the word? That's Romans 10:17. And then remember John 14:26, Jesus said, but the Comforter, which is the Holy Ghost, whom the Father will send in my name, he shall teach you all things. And I love this one, bring those things to your remembrance, whatsoever things I've said to you. See, if you're studying the word and learning from the Bible, the Holy Spirit will help lock those things into your mind. And you know what? Even if you forget them, the Holy Spirit will sort of get the old Rolodex flipping in your mind and start finding it. Oh yeah. And when does the Holy Spirit pop those scriptures back in your mind? When you most need them. How many of you guys have ever experienced that, where the Holy Spirit just reminded you of something that you totally forgot? It's kind of cool when you, because it feels very supernatural. When you're talking to somebody, you're like, man, I wish I could remember that scripture. And all of a sudden, ding. It's like, oh, thank you, Lord. I forgot that I even knew that scripture. That's happened to me a lot of times. Now, what were they debating about here in this? I just want to show you that they're kind of throwing the same arguments against Stephen as they did Jesus. And they were false arguments. Remember, they said Jesus is going to tear down the temple. And Jesus is against the law of Moses. Question, was Jesus against the law of Moses? No. Did Jesus break the law of Moses? No. Did Jesus break the laws of men? Yes, the dumb traditions that they added to laws of Moses. But the lie was, he breaks the law of Moses. No, he didn't. He broke your dumb traditional laws that you added to the law. Jesus was a fulfiller of the law, not a breaker of the law. And so they got these guys to lie. In fact, they're hired liars. Does that sound familiar? There's a word here in the King James that's kind of interesting. It's this strange word, suborned. It says, verse 11, then they suborned men. The word suborned means they instigated bribery to induce unlawful or secret false witness. They did that to Jesus. Remember, they hired sons of Belial, which are liars, basically, to make up stories. And it's the same stories they made up with Jesus. They said Jesus made himself, he said he's going to destroy the temple. And did Jesus say he was going to destroy the temple? No. What did Jesus say? Let's just go back and remember that for a second. John chapter 2, verse 18. Then answered the Jews and said unto him, what sign showest thou unto us, seeing that thou doest these things? Jesus answered and said unto them, destroy this temple, and in 3 days I will raise it up. Then said the Jews, 46 years was this temple in building. Wilt thou rear it up in 3 days? But he spake of the temple of his body. When therefore he was risen from the dead, his disciples remembered that he had said this unto them, and they believed the scripture and the word which Jesus had said. The accusation was basically that Jesus was going to destroy the temple. He didn't say that. Even on face value, he said, if you destroy the temple, I will raise it up in 3 days. He's not talking about himself destroying the temple. And then not only was he not talking about the literal temple, he was talking about the temple of his body. Paul said, what? Don't you know that your body is a temple to the Holy Ghost? That's what Jesus was referring to. But they took it out of context, and they twisted his words and railed against him and lied. And it would eventually be the evidence used to crucify him on the cross. That's human nature. That's what we see happening today. That's what's going to happen in the future. In fact, in the end times, it's going to get worse. Deceit, deception, lies against God's people, that's going to get worse and worse, even culminating in the tribulation period, when there's going to be mass deception, the Bible says, during this tribulation period. So accusation, basically, number one, is that Jesus was going to destroy the temple. Accusation number two, that he was going to change the customs and the laws that Moses gave. And that's what they were saying about Stephen. But it's funny how the world will do the same kinds of criticisms out of context to Christianity today. What does the world say today about Christianity? You know, I remember I had a college professor that said, well, God's schizophrenic. Boy. Someday, dude, you're going to stand before God and have to answer for saying that. Is God schizophrenic? This was my professor in Southern Oregon University's argument. He said, 1 minute in the Bible, God's saying, take your children out if they're disobedient and stone them to death with stones. And then the next minute, the Bible's saying, love your children and fathers, don't provoke your children to anger. Which one is it? God is schizophrenic, he said. Now, this is the same sort of argument we hear all the time from the world. If you put a little twist on scripture, do you know what you end up with? Twisted scripture. You don't want to do that. That's a bad idea. But that's what the world does. In the same way that we see all the time today in our politics and in our world, we see that kind of twisting of things that were true or partially true, but just a little twist on it. And they'll lie and make lies out of it. So what does the Bible actually say? Yes, it's part of the Old Testament law of Moses. And if your child was disobedient, they were in the law told the righteous thing to do would be to take your child out and be stoned to death. Now, good news. There's no record or account of Jews doing that, actually. And that's because they were not keepers of the law. In fact, the Jews broke the law all the time. Did you know if you're a Bible student, you actually realize that's the whole point of the law? The point of the law is to say, well, if you want to live perfectly righteous without any sin or error in your life, you got to keep the law. And then the Bible says, good luck doing that because not anybody in the world is ever going to be able to do that. That's the point. And even the Sermon on the Mount is the same thing. Jesus gives this heavy thing that makes the law look even easy compared to. Remember, Jesus said, the law says, thou shalt not commit adultery. But I say to you, if you're a man and you look at a woman with lust in your heart, you're guilty of adultery right now. And Jesus puts even a higher, like, good luck being saved then. Good, who gets to go to heaven? But then Jesus, he doesn't give the answer to the Sermon on the Mount. He leaves everybody kind of hanging because Jesus is the answer to the Sermon on the Mount. This is the whole point. And so this idea, Jesus is not saying, you know, good luck trying to be good enough to go to heaven. He's going to say, I am the way to heaven. I'm the truth. I'm the life. No man comes to the Father but by me, not by keeping the law, not by being good enough. So when you realize the purpose of that scripture, you know, that you're going to take your child. By the way, how many of us would have survived that if people really practiced that? I wouldn't have lasted till 1.5. I'd have been dead early, man. And many of you would have died early too, if we kept that law. But that's the point. So people that misquote the Bible or don't understand the purpose of that sentence, they're missing the love of Christ and the goodness. And it's sad how people twist those things. You know, we could talk about a bazillion things. I remember in college, they say the Bible condones slavery. And, you know, not every 18-year-old in college can say, no, it doesn't. It is a little tricky. I'll admit, when it comes to slavery, it's a little tricky. God never condones slavery, but what he does do is seeks to regulate slavery. And if you follow the biblical model, you're actually shocked. If you do it the way God says when it comes to things like slavery, slavery eventually gets abolished altogether. Like God was always pointing toward freeing the slave. Let's go back to ancient times. Let's say you were a soldier and you just happened to say, oh, you're the soldier for the Amalekites. And the Amalekites had a thing for killing Jews. They loved killing Jews. So they were constantly attacking the Jews. But the Lord would constantly give the Jews victory over the Amalekites because they were God's people. So what happened was, you read the Old Testament, the Amalekites kept attacking. But what do you do if you're Israel and this group of people just keep attacking you? You've kind of got a couple options. After you win a battle, what do? You kind of have to deal with your enemies, especially the ones that just keep coming over and over again. There's a point where you either kill them all or you enslave them. Well, Brad, I think you should put them in prison. They didn't have prisons back then. Remember that. Remember when Goliath challenged, the Philistines challenged the Jews and said, if our champion wins, then you'll be our slaves. And if your champion wins, then we'll be your slaves. That's the way things worked in those days. That's why slavery's been every nation, every people group. There's been slaves all over history. But God in his word says, guess what? I understand human nature and sin and all that's going to bring slavery about. But God, if you read his word carefully, it eventually is where God says, but you need to let those slaves go and free them. The regulation is kind of the deal. But it's funny how the world will take the twist of scripture. See, there's a slave in the Bible. And the Lord says, when you have slaves, here's what you're supposed to do. They deem that as God condoning slavery. Not so. There's a million of these. God is anti-woman. You know, like they love to quote stuff like 1 Corinthians 14:34. Let your women keep silence in the churches, for it is not permitted for them to speak. And some of your ladies are like, yeah, that is, hey, God hates women. Well, you got to understand what's going on there. If you kind of look at the context, the Bible is basically saying, God says, I'm divvying out the duties and God's giving out the responsibilities. And for some reason, God says, I want the men to be the one teaching the word, the scriptures in the congregation. God says, I want the men doing that job. There's a bunch of other roles and amazing things women can do. God just says, I want the men teaching. It's not hating women. If you actually do a careful read of the Bible, part of that is because the Lord says, I want to give women a place of honor. Now, it's in our little harebrained minds, we figure the guy that's yakking at the front, that's the place of honor. But that's not really what the Bible says. In fact, you know, there's scriptures like 1 Peter chapter 3, verse 7 says, likewise, you husbands dwell with, according to your wife, according to knowledge, giving honor to the wife. The Bible actually honors women, if you read it carefully, and puts women in a place of great esteem. We could go on and on about, this, what the Bible says and how people like to put a twist on it. But the idea is, you know, the law kills and people, that's one of the biggest mistakes they make is they take the law. What was the purpose of the law? You know, it's interesting because, that's one of the things they're saying of Stephen. Stephen is against the law. He's speaking that the law is no good. Is that what Stephen was saying? Stephen, Jesus, Paul never dissed the law. They never did. But they're actually articulating what the purpose of the law was. And let me just remind you from Galatians, that this is probably the most definitive, you know, description. This is Galatians 3:21. It says, is the law then against the promises of God? God forbid. For if there had been a law given which could have given life, verily righteousness should have been by the law. But the scripture hath concluded all under sin. We're all breakers of the law. That the promise of faith of Jesus Christ might be given to them that believe. But before faith came, we were kept under the law, shut up unto the faith which should afterward be revealed. Wherefore the law was our schoolmaster to bring us to Christ, that we might be justified, not by keeping the law, but justified by faith. After that faith is come, we are no longer under a schoolmaster, for you are all children of God by faith in Christ Jesus. For as many of you have been baptized into Christ, have put on Christ, there's neither Jew nor Greek, neither bond nor free, neither male nor female, for you are all one in Christ Jesus.
1: 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All right, Pastor Brett is joining me now. Brett, I know you've been the pastor at Athey Creek Church since 1996, so this is making 30 years for you.
0: Yeah.
1: And this church has grown from a small group meeting at a middle school to now being one of the largest churches in the Pacific Northwest. What do you attribute that growth to?
0: Well, Kurt, I really think that it's because the pastor is so handsome. No. actually, quite the opposite. Yeah. No, I really believe that it's attributed to people are hungry for the word of God. People have told me, Kurt, that I have a radio face. You'll appreciate that. Yeah. But actually, as it turns out, people are hungry for the word of God. And I think that that's what's drawing people is they're not as interested in my opinions or me trying to talk about even wonderful topical type things. But what does the Bible really say? And we've just found people are really spiritually starving for that.
1: Oh, that is true. The Bible is so powerful. Thank you, Pastor Brett. Well, if you'd like more information about Athey Creek Church, Today's Word, or Pastor Brett Metter, just go to todayswordradio.com. 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
10: 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I got a trip coming up that I've been putting together, well, planning, because my wife has been busy, and she keeps saying, she's like, I'm so happy that I have you that can just take care of all of that, and I can just trust you're going to get it all done, and it's going to be perfect, which is great, and I love that she trusts me. But also, that is a big task, a big weight. And sometimes we take on weights and burdens that are not ours to bear. Yes, God can do amazing things. That doesn't mean that we can always do those same things.
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12: 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Now, sometimes sickness or disease is something that God can use for our learning and not something just random or meaningless. You see, illness really can have a purpose. These struggles can draw us closer to God, and as we're hurting and asking why, well, that can push us to depend upon God more deeply and with more sincerity. So today, Pastor Jack teaches that in a moment of suffering, our lives can change for the better. Really can. For the Christ follower, things that feel bad or look bad are just the very thing that we need to turn things around for us. Now in his message called Discipline of Disease, here's pastor and Bible teacher Jack Hibbs.
13: God has made life enduring. He's made it resilient. In fact, when you think about the entire messianic ministry of Jesus, it was fulfilled in Scripture. Isaiah 35 is a tremendous chapter about the messianic ministry of Jesus Christ. Isaiah 35 verse 4 says, "Say to those with fearful hearts, be strong, do not fear. Your God will come. He will come with vengeance, that is to defend you. With divine retribution, he will come to save you. Then will the eyes of the blind..." Listen, this is the ministry of Jesus. By the way, it's also a reference to the millennium when he returns. "Then the eyes of the blind will be opened." Did Jesus open the eyes of the blind? "And the ears of the deaf will be unstopped." Did Jesus open the ears of the deaf people? "Then will the lame leap like a deer." Didn't people get up and go dancing into the temple because he healed them? "And the mute tongue shout for joy. Water will gush forth in the wilderness and streams in the desert." That's a reference to the millennium. That's when Christ returns. But when Jesus came, that's why the scriptures say that if you can handle it, the kingdom of God is here now. When Jesus was ministering, wherever Jesus is, the kingdom of God is at. And he brings healing. But life is subject to suffering in this world. Without Christianity, without the Bible, without God's Word, there'd be no hope in this world. Think about that. I know people don't want to hear this, but a lot of people today are blaming Christians for everything that's wrong in the world. And by the way, that's always true before persecution, historically. You always blame the Jews before the Holocaust breaks open or breaks out. That's the way it goes. You always blame the Christian before they start killing Christians. But let me tell you something. Without Christian compassion, love, and care, where would the hospitals be? You wouldn't have Yale, Cornell, Princeton, Harvard. You wouldn't have George Washington University. You'd have none of those things. They were Christian seminaries for the raising up of pastors. Did you know that? And go all around the world, even in pagan countries, and the greatest care and treatment that you'll get is that old missionary outpost with the cross on top of the building, and everybody will pick up their family that's sick or whatever and walk to that missionary outpost all around the world today. Why is it? Isn't it interesting that King Hussein, King Abdullah's dad, King Hussein, when he had cancer, where did he go? Did he go to the hospital in Cairo? No. Did he go to the hospital in Syria? No. He didn't even go to the hospital in his own country of Jordan. Where did he go? He got on his private plane and flew straight to Newport Beach and went to Hoag Hospital for treatment. Hoag Hospital, a Christian hospital. Bible in every class. I mean, in every room. Classroom. Classroom. One of the greatest universities in the world, Loma Linda University. Who's the chief physician? Have you ever been there? It says right there, it's Jesus. Think about that. It's an amazing thing to think about. In the midst of all of the suffering of the world, life continues on. And listen, we are pro-life. God's pro-life. When I say pro-life, I want you to live. You say, I don't believe like you believe. It doesn't matter. I want you to live. I want your life blessed. I don't believe in God. I want your life blessed. God is for life. Matthew chapter 4, verse 23. I love this. Matthew 4, 23. And Jesus went about all Galilee, teaching in their synagogues, preaching the gospel of the kingdom, healing all kinds of sickness and all kinds of disease among the people. Then his fame went throughout all Syria, and they brought to him all sick people who were afflicted with various diseases and torments, and those who were demon-possessed. What a great doctor to have, huh? Epileptics and paralytics, and he healed them. That's my doctor. What an awesome thing. Jesus Christ wants to alleviate the pain of human suffering. He didn't deny that there's suffering in this world, but life, God blesses and it continues. Matthew 8, 14. Now when Jesus had come to Peter's house, he saw Peter's mother-in-law lying sick with fever. So he touched her and the fever left her. And she arose and served them. When then in the evening had come, they brought to him many who were demon-possessed, and he cast out the spirits with a word and healed all who were sick, that it might be fulfilled, which was spoken of by Isaiah the prophet, saying, he himself took our infirmities and bore our sicknesses. You say, Jack, this is fantastic, but I'm sick tonight. I've got a problem now. Well, just hang on. Understand this, that life is always bigger. Listen, life is always bigger than the issue at hand. We lose sight of that. Life happens in a broken world, yes. But listen to this, church. Life. God has given you life. Remember, and I don't want to get sidetracked on this, but do you remember when Jesus tells the parable about the man who is going to go away for a long time, and he handed out talents, not like, can you play the piano, investments. He gave to each man the ability to use his life for his master. And one guy had 5 opportunities, one guy had 10, and one guy had 30, and they're all told to go and do with their life. And remember, one guy took what was given him and he buried it in the ground for fear. That parable is not about you listening to your mom and playing violin all the way through to your life. It has nothing to do with that. It has to do with your life being invested for God's glory. It's you taking your life that God has given you to be a manager over, so that when he comes, you will have lived a full life for his glory. That life lived for his glory also includes suffering. And if God calls you or I to suffer in this life, it's for his glory. And this is a hard pill to swallow. And yet there's no other pill to swallow. It's it. You and I, for example, if you're diagnosed with a certain disease and you're going to waste away for 30 years, nobody wants to sign up for that. We all understand that. And yes, the temptation is to question God and wonder. When all of that stuff runs its course like a fever and it gets out of your system, then there's that deep settling in of, God, what would you have me to do? And the sooner we come to that, if you're suffering tonight, if there's this thing that is plaguing your life, the greatest thing that you can do is surrender your will to God's authority in this area. It's better to do it now than later. Get it over with. It's the only pill to take is to take his will. and to embrace rather than kick against. Because why? He loves you and I absolutely. And we don't understand things that are going on often at all. Why this? The greatest challenge to your faith would be going down to Children's Hospital in Orange County and walking through those wards, through those halls, and you see the suffering of children. And immediately, you'll either say, how can God allow this? Or you can say, Jesus said in the Bible, Satan has come to rob and to kill and destroy, but the Lord has come that he might give life. And we need to understand that. Our immature, emotionally based theology would say, I am not going to believe in God unless he does it my way. And there's a way that is beyond our human logic. And that's where trust comes in. Life is always bigger than the issue. Hebrews 4:13 says, and there is no creature hidden from his sight, but all things are naked and open to the eyes of him with whom we must give an account. He sees everything. This is the omniscience of God. He knows everything. You guys know that? You guys know? He knows everything. What can we teach him? We try to teach him, but it doesn't work. He knows everything. And this challenges us. I'm going to give you a couple of verses right now, and you know them so well, and I know them so well, but do we believe them? And that's a scary thing, to know something and not believe it. In the midst of suffering and going through a life-challenging issue, listen to this, Romans 8:37, yet in all these things we are more than conquerors through him who loved us. For I am persuaded. Think about how that happened. How is a man persuaded? How is a woman persuaded that neither death nor life, verse 39 goes on, shall be able to separate us from the love of God, which is in Christ Jesus. Think about that. How are we persuaded? I'll tell you right now. There's only one way to be persuaded that nothing will separate you from the love of God, and that is difficulty in life. And that is the battle of sickness and disease and suffering. There's no other way. You can't get it in a book. You can't get it in prosperity. You can't get it in everything just going nice. That kind of stuff only comes deep. It only comes through the pain and the sorrow and the suffering. But for the believer, there's great benefit to all of that. How do we know this? As a believer, when these times come, you'll either cling to God. In fact, watch this. The believer will cling to God. The world, because they don't know, they will get the pink slip from the doctor or the notice from whatever or whoever, and where do they go? They go right down to the bar, and they'll just start pounding down the drinks to deal with the pressure of it all. And in the morning when he wakes up, he still has the problem. And yet, maybe perhaps all night long, the Christian was at the feet of Jesus, and their life is changed in that moment of suffering. There's no other way. Also, this life is never wasted. Life happens in a broken world. Life never is wasted with God, ever. Think about that. In 2 Corinthians 7, verse 4, the Bible says, great is my boldness. Listen to Paul, he's amazing. Great is my boldness of speech toward you. Great is my boasting on your behalf. I am filled with comfort. The word means all comfort. Paul says, I'm filled with all comfort. What's the last verse statement? I am exceedingly joyful in all our tribulation. Isn't that amazing? How can this be true? You've got all this joy, all this comfort. You are rejoicing and you have boldness, and it's all come about in the midst of tribulation, difficulty.
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13: When you're given the bad news as a Christian, it's not bad news. So, Jack, are you kidding me? I have to back up when bad news comes to me and say, Lord, this really feels bad. It looks bad. And let's be honest. Lord, I don't see a way out of this. But I'm not God. You are. I didn't know anything about heaven. You taught it to me. Lord, I had no hope in this world. And you came and you spoke to me. I had no promise of eternal life. I didn't even know it existed. But Jesus came. We will not live forever. We will not live for long. But God's eternal. And it's an awesome thing to think about, that God never wastes life. Some of you need to hear that. January is, I think, Sanctity of Life Month, is it not? And you think about, in America, how many children have been aborted. I got news for you. Those kids are in heaven. I don't know how old they are in heaven. I don't know what they look like in heaven. That's in the wisdom of God. But if there's an aborted child that's on your heart and mind, as a Christian, you're going to see that. You're going to see that child someday. I don't know how that's going to work. It's going to be amazing, though. It's part of heaven. Think about that. Since 1973, what are we looking at in America? 50 million kids? More than any war in America has ever fought? They're in heaven. And maybe tonight you're thinking how there can be nothing that can bring back or somehow redeem that thing you decided as a young girl or whatever it was. And hey, listen, you're going to see that child by the grace of God. You're going to see. And I can't imagine how that day is going to be. God never wastes a life. It's a gift. It's amazing. That's why you love it so much. And God put it within us to want to fight for life. Hey, did anybody watch this? I'm going to go off a rabbit trail right now. I forget what it's called. It was on the military channel about training Navy SEALs and special ops people. Have you seen that? Nobody saw that? What's wrong with you people? They took U.S. Army Rangers and who wanted to be trained for underwater operations. And part of the whole deal of training these guys, first of all, they have to all be combat soldiers to qualify. Then the first step is they put them in a pool. They tie their feet together and their hands together behind their back. And they had to swim 50 yards underwater with one breath. That's what I said. Wow. And then as they progressed through, their instructors would take them underwater. They had their mask all painted black, and the instructors underwater would tie weights to them so they couldn't go to the surface. They would cut their airlines and start beating them up underwater. And then at one point, to graduate, every guy had to go through this process of drowning. You were with your partner, and your partner's in front of you underwater, and then an assailant comes behind you, but you're looking at your partner. And the assailant, the enemy, comes and starts fighting with you as you're looking at your partner. Your partner's right there, and the guy winds up holding you down until you drown. Then they quickly pull the guy out of the water, and they revive him. And the first face that the guy sees when he comes back is his partner. And they said there's a bond that's made that's never separated. That they believe no matter what they do in the world, if it's just the two of them, they can take on an army. And it's a supernatural almost kind of bonding. And it was like, wow. And I'm thinking, man, if they do that stuff in the physical realm, why aren't we doing that in the Christian realm? That my face and your face is the first face we see in the moment of difficulty. And it's the first face we see when we're being revived. And it creates a bond that can't be separated. How does that happen? They made those guys for 6 weeks suffer like you can't believe. Why? Because those guys, those instructors, loved those dudes enough to get them ready for any battle on the planet. And they drop them off in the middle of the ocean in the middle of the night, 14 miles, naked with underwear and a knife. And they said, on a moonless night, they find your way home. They left. And they got to read the water and figure out which way shore is by the moving of the water. And they swim. And they said, well, what if you get attacked by a shark? That's why you have a knife. And people die going through the course every year. Sounds like Christianity. It's amazing. Life's never wasted. never wasted. Psalm 119, verse 67 says, before I was afflicted, I went astray, but now I keep your word. There's something about suffering. God never wastes a moment in your life. God never wastes your life. How can a person waste their life? Church family, listen, you have no authority to waste your life. I'm sick. I can't do anything. Who am I? Stop thinking like that. Do you know God? Yes. Does God know you? Listen, here's the deal. If you're 9 feet tall or 3 feet tall, if you can run a four flat hundred, or if you can, or you're bound to a wheelchair, are you a Christian? Yes. Then God wants to use your life. Joni Erickson Tada. Look at that woman's life. Nobody likes her. I don't like her. I don't like her because I look at her and all my excuses fly out the window. I can't go tell anybody about Jesus today. I have a sore throat. She has a mouth. That's all she has, is a mouth. She's paralyzed from what? Her Adam's apple down? Her neck down? And she writes books and preaches and travels the world sharing Jesus with people. And I can't even get out of bed. It's remarkable. God doesn't waste a life. Humans waste life. God doesn't waste a life. I saw something that really bothered me, and it's probably going to bother you now. I shouldn't tell you this, but God is not into wasting life. And I saw a Christian woman not too long ago. She's a longtime smoker and still smokes. And she got a note from her doctor. She has lung cancer. She's going to die. You know her statement was? How could God do this to me? That's wasting a life. The temple of God, it's wasting it. It's wasting what God wants to use. We need to value life. And you start by, listen, I'm not talking some self-esteem program here right now. What I'm saying is you need to value your life knowing that God wants to use you dramatically. Do we believe in Romans 8:28 where it says we know that all things work together for good to those who love God? To those who are called according to his purpose? I want you to write this down, if it blesses you. This is private. In fact, on my notes it says, I wrote here, my personal testimony. So this works for me. It may not work for you. But I know this sounds silly, but I'm just going to tell you straight up. If I'm getting a sore throat, or in 1990, I was diagnosed with Crohn's disease, and it took them 9 months to figure it out. And it was 9 months of bad stuff. And they went through all of the stuff. Well, we think you have cancer. For 4 months, I thought I had cancer. They're treating me for cancer of the colon and all this stuff. It's like, oh, man, they're doing one test. It's ridiculous. It's terrible. From a sore throat to that, I want you to think for a second. This is what I learned. I didn't read this in a book. For me, this works. God gave this to me. I learned this in the time of suffering. Whenever my life is challenged physically or now spiritually, where I can't explain why I feel depressed, I have no reason to, why do I feel dark and I feel like I'm going to drown, you know, what is that all about? It's a demonic attack. But watch this. I wrote it down to make it so crystal clear. That number one, I'll pray this. Lord, if this illness is from you, then give me the grace to go through it and allow me to hear what you're saying. Why? Because I've learned with sickness that God is always wanting to talk.
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0: Good afternoon and welcome to the Narrow Path radio broadcast. My name is Steve Gregg and we're live for an hour each weekday afternoon. And most of you who've heard us before know what we do here. We take your calls. If you have questions about the Bible or the Christian faith you want to discuss, we discuss those. You can disagree with the host here. If you do, feel free to give me a call and we'll talk about it. The number to call is 844-484-5737. Our lines are full right now, so don't dial now, but you might want to take this number down. Call in a few minutes, and you will probably find lines have opened up. They do throughout the hour. The number is 844-484-5737. Our first caller today is Bob from Lakewood, California. Bob, welcome to the Narrow Path. Thanks for calling.
1: Hi, Steve. Thanks for taking my call. I've been listening to you for about 10 years, and I've called in on a few other questions in my mind, but my sister's been dealing with cancer for the past 6 months, and she just passed away last night.
0: I'm sorry for your loss.
1: I appreciate that, but it was you know, she was just going downhill, and it was inevitable about how many more days. But my question to you today would be, I've heard so many things about, like, we basically just go to sleep, or we're in limbo. Nobody really goes to heaven or hell when we pass. We wait for Jesus to come back and resurrect everything, and then we're judged. And I just wanted your take or feeling, your understanding about what the Bible talks about when we pass. Where does our soul sit until Jesus comes back?
0: Yeah, well, the Bible does seem to answer that question, though it's not as if it speaks a great deal about it. Obviously, the Bible says

0: to a deep sleep and you don't know anything, and you know, you just wake up from it, just like is the case when you go under anesthesia to have an operation. If you've ever done that, you know that you kind of just fade out, and then you open your eyes and the operation's over. You're not aware of any passage of time. Some people feel that that's how it is when people die, that you know, they don't sense any passage of time, but they just die, and then their eyes open again, and they're with God at the end of the world when Jesus raises us from the dead. That's not an unpleasant idea. It's not, however, what I think the Bible teaches, because Paul teaches that death is a departure from this body, and he specifically says we depart to be with the Lord. He said that in Philippians chapter 1 when he was in prison and not in very pleasant circumstances. He said that he wasn't sure whether he'd rather live on in this suffering or die and go be with the Lord. He says Philippians 1:21 and following, he says, "For to me to live is Christ, to die is gain. But if I live on in the flesh," meaning if I remain in the body alive here, "this will mean fruit from my labor." That means if I live on, I can do more work, get more done. "Yet what I shall choose I cannot tell, for I am hard-pressed between the two." That is, the two being to live on or to die. He's not sure which he prefers. He says, "I have a desire to depart and be with Christ, which is far better. Nevertheless, to remain in the flesh is more needful for you." That's Philippians chapter 1, verses 1 through 24. Now, he said, "I'd like to die," or "I'd like to depart and be with Christ." He's obviously referring to that as the alternative to living on. So departing is dying and going to be with the Lord. And he says it's far better. Now, in what way is it better? I assume it's a better experience. Better experience than rotting in a third world jail, which is where Paul was. He'd be relieved. It'd be far better circumstances. Now, if you're unconscious, you wouldn't necessarily be in better circumstances. You wouldn't know whether you were or not. But he says to be with Christ. Now, what this tells us is there's a part of us that lives in this body while we're alive. And if we're Christians, when we die, we leave this body and we go to be with Christ. So, yeah, the body does seem to be unconscious. It's not, you know, it's not aware of what's going on in the casket or in the grave or wherever it is. But the person who lived in that body has gone on elsewhere, and in this case, to be with Christ. So I believe that's a conscious experience with Christ. Paul said the same thing essentially in 2 Corinthians chapter 5, where he said, I need to turn there just a moment. He said, "Therefore we're always confident." This is 2 Corinthians 5, 6 through 8. "Therefore we are always confident, knowing that while we are at home in the body, we are absent from the Lord." And in verse 8 he says, "We are confident, yes, well pleased, rather, to be absent from the body and to be present with the Lord." Once again, just as in Philippians chapter 1, he speaks of departing from the body, being absent from the body, but being present with the Lord. So it doesn't sound like he sees death as totally a blackout. It's more of a relocation. He's at home in the body while he's alive. When he's no longer alive, he's no longer in the body, but he's now gone to be with the Lord. So, you know, we don't have very many verses in the Bible that talk about this, but the ones we have seem to be fairly clear that Paul is saying that when we die, we go to be with the Lord, assuming we're Christians. And I hope that was the case with your sister, or I think it was your sister you said died.
1: Is that correct? Yeah, it was.
0: All right.
1: Yeah. Yes, it is.
0: All right.
1: So in your interpretation of that, we pass on to be with the Lord, but we're not really conscious of that until he comes back to resurrect us and put us in new bodies. It's kind of a sleep state or a limbo state, or we're actually
0: that's not
1: conscious
0: my position.
1: Of being with. Okay.
0: No, that's not my position. My position is that we go to be with the Lord and we're consciously with the Lord.
1: Okay.
0: The body is not conscious because we moved out.
1: I understand that. It was the soul. It was the soul. And I didn't think that the soul was aware of that. That was my interpretation, and listening to other

0: pastors and evangelists talk about this sleep state that we're in until he comes back and resurrects us. But you believe we are consciously aware of being there with him. And yes. Would that be everybody? Because, I mean, obviously some people are going to hell and some are going to heaven.
1: Right. That would just be the Christians are with the Lord. Yeah.
0: Okay.
1: Okay. All right. All right. Well, thank you for your call. All right. Let's talk to Rob in New Hampshire. Rob, welcome to the Narrow Path.
2: How you doing, Steve?
1: Good.
2: I'm a little confused on how Christians should interpret or read the Old Testament. I hear a lot of stuff like people that are pro LGBTQ will try to find what they believe is contradictions in our faith. Like, hey, you're wearing two forms of fabric there. You're eating pork. Since Jesus affirmed scriptures, how do we know which Old Testament commands are still binding on Christians under the new covenant?
1: Yeah, what Jesus affirmed was the moral standards of the scriptures. He said that these are the weightier matters of the law. He summed them up as justice and mercy and faithfulness. And you know, those have to do with the character of God and our character and the way we treat other people and so forth. Now, you know, he said that there are other things like paying tithes, as the Pharisees paid tithes of mint, anise, and cumin, that were in fact required of the Jews to do. But he doesn't say there. He contrasts those with what he calls weightier matters of the law, things that matter more. Now, the Old Testament law had quite a few things in it that we don't do anymore, including offering animal sacrifices, for one thing. Eating a kosher diet is another thing. Observing Jewish festivals would be another one. And for those, you were supposed to actually make pilgrimages to Jerusalem three times a year. We don't do that. I don't even people today who say that they want to keep the Torah, I don't know any of them that go to Jerusalem three times a year, so they're not keeping the Torah. They're just kind of they're taking the parts they want and ignoring the parts they don't want. The truth is, all the laws of the Old Testament fall into one of two categories, and they're not all, you know, those of one category aren't all shoved into a few chapters over here, and those of the other category in another set of chapters in another place. They're all mixed together because to the Jews who were under the law, they were supposed to keep them all. But in retrospect, we can see that some of them were rituals, that, as Paul said. Paul said that no one should be able to judge us. This is Colossians 2, verses 16 and 17. He said, don't let anyone judge you about what you eat or drink, about keeping festivals, new moons, Sabbath days. Those things were shadows for the time being. In other words, there are things in the Old Testament that aren't permanent. They are shadows. But the permanence is Christ. Christ has fulfilled them. Now, the difference, therefore, is the shadows are the things that were pointing forward to Christ. In a sense, they were reflecting symbolic rituals that have a spiritual application in the new covenant. And now that the spiritual reality has come, we don't have to follow those rituals. And you can tell what a ritual is as opposed to a moral thing. Here's the main difference. The morals are based on God's unchanging character. God made man to be like him, to be in his image. In the New Testament, Ephesians 5:1 says, be imitators of God as dear children. It's our obligation as children of God to be like God, to imitate his character. And his character defines the moral norms for humanity. And you know, some of those moral norms are found in the Law of Moses, but they're not just found there. Many of them were recognized before there was a Law of Moses. Many countries have recognized these moral norms, and certainly Christianity does, too. Moral norms can't change because they're based on something that doesn't change, namely God's character. The rituals can change and have changed because they are not moral in nature. And you can tell they're not by asking yourself, could God have given these instructions differently without violating who he is? I mean, for example, take the command, honor your father and your mother. That's a moral obligation. Why? Because the Bible says you owe it to them. They brought you into the world. They took care of you when you're too young to take care of yourself. You owe your life to them, so you need to honor them. That's a moral obligation. In 1 Timothy 5, Paul talks about repaying your parents by honoring them in their old age and so forth. So That's a matter of fairness. That's a matter of justice. God, therefore, could not have said, do not honor your father and your mother, because that would be commanding you to do something that's unjust. And something that's unjust is unlike God. You see, if God could say the opposite and it would not compromise his own character, then it's not a moral issue. For example, God could not say, thou shalt commit adultery. The reason he could not do that is because committing adultery is violating an oath, a marriage covenant. And that means it's unfaithfulness. Well, God is not unfaithful. He does not tolerate unfaithfulness among us. Adultery is unfaithfulness. And therefore, it's wrong. It was wrong before the law of Moses was given. It was commanded in the law of Moses to be observed. The law of Moses is now gone, but we still have to keep it. And even many pagan nations recognize it as a wrong deed. So it's not something that's just tied up with the law of Moses. Morals are morals. They don't change no matter what legislation is there. It just so happens that the law of Moses included some of them, but it didn't create them. They were already important before the law was given. Now, those things that are not moral are the ritual things. And you can tell what they are because God would not in any way compromise his character if he said them differently. In the law, he said Israel should go to Jerusalem 3 times a year for these festivals. Well, what if God had said to do it 2 times a year instead, or 5 times a year instead? Would that compromise anything in God's nature? Of course not. The rituals are symbolic. They represent something. They are fulfilled spiritually in Christ. And God didn't have to order those rituals at all. He did, and he could have done it differently without compromising who he is. Same thing with any of these things. If the Bible says keep the seventh day holy, well, what if God had said keep 3 days holy? Wednesday, Thursday, and Saturday. Would that compromise his character? Not in any way. Holy days, clean and unclean foods, sacrifices, things like that are not moral issues. Now, what about wearing clothing that's part woolen and part linen? If God had given that command differently, let's just say he commanded them to mix linen and wool with their clothes, would that compromise his character in any way? Of course not. Therefore, it's a ritual. And it's like other rituals that talk about not sowing 2 kinds of seed in one field, or not plowing with a donkey and an ox together under one yoke. These are symbolic rituals that have to do with not mixing things that are not alike, but they're not moral issues. Now, what they represent may be moral issues. Paul, for example, alluding to this matter of not plowing with a donkey and an ox together, Paul says in 2 Corinthians 5, do not be unequally yoked together with unbelievers. That's not chapter 5, excuse me. But the point is that he's saying that it's wrong to yoke those things together that are unlike, and in this case, spiritually unlike. So the spiritual thing, it may be a moral issue, but the ritual is not. It just points to that spiritual thing. And it was only temporary. So, you know, mixing fabrics and many other things, the diet that is commanded of Israel, these things are all really quite, ritualistic. And they don't really have anything to do, in my opinion, with morality. So that's how I would see that. Now, you know, people who are LGBT and always trying to find fault with the Bible, they're transparent. It's obvious that they want to do what they want to do, and they don't like the fact that the Bible forbids them to do it. So what do they do? Instead of changing themselves, they try to change the Bible. Well, people can do that if they want to, but they'll have to answer to God for that, because the Bible describes what God expects of us. And there will be a judgment someday, and we'll all be judged by whether we conform to what he commanded us to do or not. People who don't want to, and that'd be the majority of the people on the planet, I suppose, don't want to do what God said. Well, he's given them freedom. They can do what he doesn't want them to do, but they'll have to answer for it. There will be a judgment. And so, to my mind, a wise person would say, I want to do such and such, but it looks like God's saying that's not okay, so I'm not going to do it. And see, this is the difference between someone who honors God and simply honors themselves. And Jesus said, if anyone wants to come after me, let him deny himself and take up his cross and follow me. So you're not a follower of Jesus if you're putting yourself over God. That's the very thing that Satan does. That's the very thing that every rebel against God does. Now, when you become a Christian, you put God's will above your own, and you embrace Christ as your Lord and King, and you don't try to monkey around with the Word of God to make it conform to what you want it to. I mean, people do that all the time, but you don't do that if you're submitted to God. And God's not fooled, by the way. Suppose you want to do that. Suppose you change all the parts of the Bible that you don't like. It has been done, by the way. Thomas Jefferson did that. There's the Thomas Jefferson Bible. He took out the parts he didn't like. But when you stand before God, he's not fooled. He knows how the original read. You know, he knows what he said. And we can live in a delusion as long as we want to. Well, maybe not as long as we want to, because we'll die when we don't want to. And that's when we stop living in the delusion. And that's when we answer for whether we were honest before God or just trying to get our own way by manipulation of what he said. Yeah, he's not going to be fooled by that. God is not mocked. Don't be deceived, the Bible says. So that's what they're doing there. All right, Daryl in Sacramento, California. Welcome to The Narrow Path. Thanks for calling.
3: All right, Steve, how you doing?
1: I'm fine.
3: All right. I didn't know anything about justice until you brought it out about 3 years ago, and then I started looking into it, about what the Bible had to say. But you had a brother that called in about a week and a half ago. It was on a Friday, and he was asking a plaint about the evangelical church. And I kind of agree with the brother. Brought the fact in about the slavery issue, and I just wanted to bring out some points because I disagree. I didn't disagree with you 100%, but I disagree with some things you said, because that particular slavery was based on just black people. You know, it was a race-based slavery, and 70 to 90% of the people that was enslaved had been kidnapped, or either, depending on which state they came from, they had been kidnapped, or, you know, they could legally sell people who were their captives, but they were creating wars to get people just to sell them to the kidnappers. And the Bible says, Numbers 21:16, I think it is, that was a capital punishment. And then, you know, that part wasn't brought out. And then they also realized that they had enslaved Christians. It was like one time in Angola, one of the bishops said they kidnapped something like 4,000 Christians. Well, when they realized they had kidnapped Christians, they felt kind of bad about it. But in 1667, they made laws to justify being able to kidnap and enslave Christians. You know, that's something else that wasn't brought out, that I thought should have been brought out. And they didn't treat them like brothers in Christ, like Paul told them to do.
1: So, what you're saying is that when I don't remember the call, this subject has come up a lot, but you're saying when I was talking to somebody who had called about slavery, that I didn't bring up the points that you're sharing right now? Is that what you're saying?
3: Right. So it made it seem like that slavery was okay.
1: Let me just say this. No, I never said slavery is okay. The points you just brought up, I've made dozens of times, if not hundreds of times, on this program over the last 29 years. You may have listened to one call where some of those points didn't come up. One of the reasons is because to make all the points I'd like to make on the subject of slavery would take a lecture and would take probably at least an hour or 90 minutes. And I can't give all those points every time someone asks the question. So I address their points very directly. And sometimes I leave out points in one answer that I include in at another time, simply because if I gave all the points every time, I wouldn't have time. But you're entirely correct. What we call Atlantic slavery, or the African slavery, which America participated in and repented of, and doesn't do anymore, that would have been death penalty stuff. Not owning the slaves, but the people who captured them. And I would say the slave traders who bought them from those who captured them. You're right. Exodus 21, verse 16 has a law that says, he who kidnaps a man and sells him, or if he is found in his hand, he shall surely be put to death. So it was a death penalty thing to kidnap somebody and make slaves of them. So, and that's exactly how slavery was done in the, you know, 18th and 19th centuries before we abolished it here and before England did. England abolished it before we did, but we were among the two first nations to really do so. That's right. I mean, the slaves that were brought over here in ships were kidnapped by African tribes that they were at war with, and then they were taken captive and then sold to traders who would bring them over here, and people would buy them here. So that kind of slavery was condemned in the Bible directly. There's no justification that can be made for it. And whereas in biblical times, slavery, if a person was a slave, it usually meant one of two things. One, they were a prisoner of war, and instead of being put to death, they were kept alive, and they became slaves in the society that conquered them. Now, the purpose of the war was not to get slaves. The purpose of the war was a nation defending itself against another nation. But in the process, if they won the war, there'd be a lot of dead men and a lot of living children and women who don't have men to take care of them. And I mean, not trying to justify it, it's just different than what we think of. These captives would be taken back to the country of that captured them or that conquered them. But again, these were not slave-gathering expeditions as you had in the Americas. In Africa, these were simply wars where those who survived the wars of the losing side were taken captive. And one reason they were kept slaves is so they wouldn't have a slave revolt in the new country. You know, that would be a possibility. So, I mean, it sucks. It sucks to be a slave, and it's a shame, really, that anyone was ever made a slave. But in those cases, this was not race-based, and you brought that up, too, in your call, that in America is very largely race-based, but not entirely, because there were black slave owners in this country too. When we had slavery here, some of the slave owners were black men, so it wasn't entirely about race. But it was almost entirely black Africans who were kidnapped from their homes, and that was an atrocity, of course. In biblical times, a Jewish person might have a Jewish slave. In other words, it was not a racial issue; it was an economic issue. I mentioned that. A lot of the slaves in biblical times were prisoners of war. The other group of slaves were those who sold themselves into slavery for economic security. There's a lot of people who would be homeless or beggars, in the ancient times, just like there are today. But one option they had was to sell themselves into slavery, and their master would house them, feed them, take care of their medical, provide clothing for them and everything. And they would give up their freedom for 7 years. But the Bible said then they had to be offered their freedom. Jewish slaves, anyway, did. And they had to be offered their freedom after 7 years. And if they didn't want their freedom, then they could stay a slave for life. And so this is a very entirely different situation than anything that ever happened in this country. And what happened here was horrible. What happened in Israel in those days was unfortunate. But it wasn't the same kind of injustice that we have when we had slavery here. Hey, I appreciate your call, brother, and we'll talk again soon. 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My name is Steve Gregg. 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

0: Welcome back to the Narrow Path radio broadcast. My name is Steve Gregg, and we're live for another half hour. We now have a couple of phone lines open. We didn't at the beginning of the first half hour, so you can call and get through now. The number is 844-484-5737. That's 844-484-5737. And our next caller is Gordon in Ringe, New Hampshire. Hello, Gordon. Welcome.
1: Hi there. How do I sound?
0: Sound great to me.
1: Perfect. So my question is, I don't know if Scripture answers this, but I want to hear your thoughts on whether it does or not. It's kind of a weird question. But did Eve realize just how bad life was after she consumed the produce from the tree of the knowledge of good and evil, and then decide she didn't want to be in it alone and convince Adam to eat the stuff too? That way that's why Adam threw her under the bus so quickly when God approached them about it, because Adam was upset with her about dragging him into it when she knew how bad it was. And I could take my answer off the air.
0: All right. Well, thank you for your call. Well, you're asking me to speak on something that the Bible tells us nothing about, that is Eve's motives for giving the fruit to Adam after she had eaten it, and also Adam's motives for eating it. Now, you're saying that maybe after she ate it, the consequences of having done so were realized, and she didn't want to suffer alone, so she induced or tempted Adam to do it, and he fell into it with her. And then he regretted it or resented her for that. And so he threw her under the bus when he was talking to God, saying, well, the woman you gave me the fruit. Many people have imagined different scenarios of what these people were thinking at the time. But we're not told anything about that. For example, it tells us that Eve ate the fruit. And then it says, and she gave it to her husband with him, who was with her, and he ate it. So, you know, we read of her eating it and then him eating it in a single verse. And so it doesn't really tell us much about what she felt or knew afterwards. My guess is that she didn't know much about the bad things that happened. There's a good chance that she thought, hey, nothing has happened. So, it was an idle threat. Adam, go ahead and join me in this. But I can't say what she was thinking. I don't think it had dawned on her the moment she ate the fruit exactly what the consequences were going to be. That's why God came along and began to enumerate some of the consequences after that. Of course, I'm sure they found out through the rest of their life how much harm they had brought upon themselves and others by their sin. But my guess would be, since it is only a guess, that she did not have the motivations you mentioned, that she didn't say, well, I'm going to suffer, so he's got to suffer. I think it probable that since she was deceived, the Bible says, into eating it, and Adam was not, that once she ate it just by being naive, she offered it to Adam, thinking that, you know, nothing had happened, there's no danger here. And he, perhaps realizing that she had taken that step that would separate her from God forever, or at least for the time being, he had to decide whether he wanted to go with her or with God. Now, I'm imagining what he was thinking. I don't know, but this would be something that he could know, and it could be a decision that he had to weigh. You know, okay, now my wife has just done that which God said is going to kill us if we do it. Do I want to go with her? Do I want to stay with him and be without her? So, you know, it could be that my theory is correct. It could be it's not. But one thing both theories have in common is their speculation. Jimmy from Staten Island, New York, you're on the air.
2: Hey, Steve.
0: Hi.
2: Hey. Last night somebody called regarding the birth of the Spirit, being born again or born from above, literally. And I've called you on this before, and I believe that the two, being born from above and being saved, are two different events, and they're being conflated, I believe. And the justification for that, besides all the other verses around it, in verse 8, the wind bloweth where it listeth, or the wind blows where it wants to, or desires.
0: Yeah.
2: And thou hearest the sound thereof, but canst not tell from whence it cometh and whither it goeth. So, that word so means in this manner, or thus, is everyone that is born of the Spirit. Now, nobody has control of the wind. And the verse before that, it says, that which is born of the flesh is flesh. We had no control over that. And that which is born of the Spirit is spirit. So when you jump, last time you jumped to 3:16, there's not one verse in the Bible that says you have to believe to be born again. You have to believe to be saved. It's two different things. And it's backed up by the first statement Jesus made. Except a man be born again, he cannot see the kingdom of God. You have to see. In verse 14, and as Moses lifted up the serpent in the wilderness, even so must the Son of Man be lifted up. So when Moses lifted up the serpent in the wilderness, God said, everyone that looketh upon it will be spared. So we have to be able to see. So once we're born from above, or born of God, or born of the Spirit, now the next step is salvation. So God presents, first he presents the new birth, and then he presents the natural progression into being saved.
0: All right. Let me just say, for the sake of our listeners who may not be sure why you're making this point, Jimmy is a frequent caller, and he's a Calvinist. And Calvinists don't believe that humans in their natural state can become believers in Christ. They don't believe that we can choose Christ because of the doctrine of total depravity, which is the first of the 5 points of Calvinism, as they're usually itemized. They believe that total depravity renders us incapable of believing or repenting because we're dead in trespasses and sins until God comes and brings us to life. And this bringing to life is the new birth. So it is this bringing to life is also called regeneration. So the question that Calvinists and non-Calvinists disagree about would be the answer to the question, what comes first, faith or regeneration? People who are not Calvinists believe that faith comes first, and as a result of faith, you're born again. Calvinists believe that regeneration, or being born again, comes first, and because that happens, you can come alive and then you can believe and repent, and that you couldn't before that. So that's why this is coming up with Jimmy. And it's a difference of opinion that I think is not hard to resolve if you don't have a theological agenda in your mind. I mean, to make a distinction between being born again and being saved here is a strange thing to do, because Jesus does say it is through faith that we will have eternal life, and that's what being born again does. You pass from death into life. When you're regenerated, you become alive. And when Nicodemus was asking, how can these things be, when Jesus was talking about being born of the Spirit, and he said, well, how can these things be? Jesus eventually says, I believe he answers him, but not until you get to verse 15 or 14. It says, as Moses lifted up the serpent in the wilderness, even so must the Son of Man be lifted up, that whoever believes in him should not perish but have eternal life. So the serpent was lifted up. The people had to look at the serpent to be healed of their snake bite. It was a simple thing to do. It wasn't something they were incapable of doing because of total depravity. They weren't so totally depraved that they couldn't look at the serpent. They could. And he says, now that's parallel to what is going to happen to me. I'm going to be lifted up on the cross. And whoever believes in me will what? Not perish, but have everlasting life. That is, they'll pass from death unto life. That is, they'll be regenerated. So regeneration comes as a result of believing. That's what Jesus seems to say there. And he doesn't make any distinction here between believing, or being saved, I should say, on the one hand, and being born again on the other. This distinction that you're making is your own. It's your own distinction. You're reading into the passage, nothing remotely like it in the passage. Now, at the end of John, because, you know, John has been a gospel that talks a lot about eternal life, and we're born again into eternal life. At the end of chapter 20 of John, verse 30, it says, truly Jesus did many other signs in the presence of his disciples, which are not written in this book. These are written that you may believe that Jesus is the Christ, the Son of God, and that believing you may have life in his name. Now, it's very clear. He's saying, I'm telling you these things, Jesus, so you will believe. He doesn't say that you're dead in trespasses and sins, so you can't believe, so forget it. No, I'm trying to persuade you to believe, because I believe it is possible for you to be persuaded into believing that Jesus is the Son of God. And when you believe, you will obtain eternal life. Okay, so eternal life comes after believing. Paul taught the same thing, certainly, in Colossians chapter 2, when Paul is talking about what Christians have experienced. He says in verse 13, Colossians 2:13, and you being dead in your trespasses. Okay, there's that term that Calvinists make so much of. Being dead in trespasses, they say, well, if you're dead in trespasses, you can't believe, you can't repent. I'm not sure where they're getting that. Paul doesn't say that, and Jesus doesn't say that, but that's they're making that up, I guess. You being dead in your trespasses and the uncircumcision of your flesh, he has made alive together with him, having forgiven you all trespasses. Now notice the grammar here. He has made you alive, having forgiven you. I mean, that's past tense. That's the past participle. Because he has forgiven you, he has made you alive, is what he's saying. And therefore, you were dead in trespasses and sins. But then you got forgiven. How's that happen? Well, when you believe. The Bible says, you know, we're justified by faith. So you get forgiven. And as a result of that, having forgiven you your trespasses, he also made you alive. So again, the forgiving is before the making you alive. So I'm not seeing your case, Jimmy. I just don't see it as a very persuasive one.
2: Is that it?
0: Yep.
2: Can I ask you one more question?
0: Okay.
2: Okay, in verse 6 it says, that which is born of the flesh is flesh. And he's doing a complete parallel to the spiritual birth. Mm-hmm. Did you have anything to say about your first birth, your fleshly birth? Does anybody?
0: No, of course not.
2: You don't exist. You don't exist. And when we become born again, we're a new creation. We're a new creature. And that's something that God did.
0: Right. I agree with that. But the parallel is not exact. Because as you said, before you were born, or we might want to say before you were conceived, you did not exist. And that's exactly what isn't true of those who were born of the Spirit. They did exist before they were born of the Spirit. And not only did they exist, they had mental activity. And they made choices about many things. They made choices about what they'd put on in the morning, what job they'd work at, who they would marry, whether they'd have children, and how they'd raise them. You know, people who are not Christians make those decisions all the time. Some of them make a decision to become Christians. Now, to say, well, of course they can make lots of decisions, they just can't make the decision to become a Christian. Well, you're making that up. Yeah, that's just coming out of whole cloth. You're just making it up out of thin air. To say that a person can choose who they will marry, but they won't choose who they will worship, is, I mean, okay, say it if you want to. But you see, that kind of a statement reflects a total investment in a certain theological prejudice, which is not taught in Scripture. You have to read it in. When I first read James White in an article he wrote about Calvinism, he said, one thing I like about Calvinism, it's a totally exegetical, you know, doctrine. No, it isn't. It's almost totally eisegetical. None of the things that Calvinists say about these verses are actually stated in the verses. They are reading them into the verses. They're not there. So, I mean, I just say, Jimmy, ask yourself, if someone hadn't told me these Augustinian doctrines were true, would there be anything in these verses that would compel me? Now, you said, well, you didn't ask to be born the first time. True, I didn't. And before I was born the first time, I didn't breathe either, or hear, or see, or talk, or do anything, or think. But before you're born again, before you're born in the Spirit, you do all those things. And so it's not exactly parallel. And to suggest that, you know, well, when you're dead in trespasses and sins, you can't repent, well, tell that to the prodigal son, or frankly, tell it to Jesus, who made up the story of the prodigal son. He said that son was separated from his father, was dead, and was lost. Dead, yes. He said, my son was dead, and now he's alive. But while he was dead and lost, he made a decision to go back to his father. And then he came alive again when he reunited with his father as a result of that decision. Now, Jesus made that story up. Maybe he didn't know about Calvinism, because he would have said he certainly would not have said that the boy was dead at the time he made the decision to repent. But that's exactly what Jesus teaches in the story. So I don't think Jesus ever heard of Augustine's doctrines, and which is why no one heard of Augustine's doctrines before Augustine. The doctrines you're holding are the doctrines of Augustine. And for 400 years before him, no Christian teacher taught them. And I don't think anyone should be teaching them today. But Jimmy, I appreciate your call. Good to hear from you again. All right, let's talk to Troy in Chandler, Arizona. And by the way, we might be able to get another call or two in if you want to call right now. 844-484-5737. Troy, welcome. Thanks for calling.
3: Hey, thank you, Steve. Make it quick here. Had a little mini revelation the other morning, and was thinking about the limitations of our minds here on Earth, and you know, getting a new body when we die and go to be with the Lord, but thinking about our minds and you know, how blown away we're going to be when we get to heaven, you know, I was thinking about Scripture, like, eye has not seen, ear hath not heard the things God has in store for men, for those who love Him. Ephesians 3:20, that kind of thing. My question is, do you have any scriptures or thoughts on this thing? I was just getting excited about the eternal destiny, and I didn't know quite how to phrase the question, but I know that, you know, when in doubt, ask Steve. So,
0: well, when in doubt, ask Steve a question.
3: Yeah, well, what, any thoughts or, you know, scriptures that can elaborate more on, like, our minds and understanding, and when we go to heaven? I'm sorry if that's vague.
0: Well, I mean, with reference to the specific point you're making, the only one I can think of is that Paul said, "For now we know in part, but then we shall know even as also we're known." To my mind, that's the one verse that actually says something about our mental state or our knowledge or whatever, you know, when Jesus returns. You know, it's very interesting that the Bible doesn't tell us more about that kind of thing. I know that when I was growing up as a Christian, and I've been a Christian since I was a child, and read and thought about and studied my Bible from a very early age, I just kind of assumed, because of the Christian culture I was in, that Christianity was primarily about what happens after you die, primarily about getting your ticket to heaven and not going to hell when you die. It seems I probably got that impression because preachers always talked about going to heaven. They always talked about missing hell. And they always emphasized we're saved by faith, not by works. And by saved, they meant justified. They meant we're going to go to heaven because of faith, not works. It seemed like that was the whole emphasis. The whole emphasis was believe in Jesus and you go to heaven when you die. And so I kind of expected that to be the theme of the New Testament. It certainly isn't a theme in the Old Testament. In fact, frankly, the Old Testament doesn't even discuss that. The New Testament does a little bit, but nowhere near as much as I thought it would. It turns out that the New Testament has very, very little to say about the next life, either in hell or heaven. Both are acknowledged to exist, but not much more is said than that. A little bit, but not much. So almost everything else would be speculation. And, you know, I don't know what our mental state will be like. I sometimes have mentioned that, you know, my mental state as an adult is very, very different than when I was a child. And Paul talks about it that way. When I was a child, I thought as a child, I spoke as a child, I acted as a child. But when I became a man, I put away those childish things. That's when he says, now we know in part, but then we'll know even as also we're known, 1 Corinthians 13. But, you know, as a child, I hate to bore those who've heard me say this because I say this fairly frequently, but when I was a child on the way to church once, I remember I asked my dad, what's heaven going to be like? And I was a little child, so he had to put it in simple terms. He said, well, in heaven, you will have everything that you want. And as a child, I took those words very seriously, and I pictured myself in heaven with a whole bunch of toys. Every toy I could imagine that I couldn't afford to buy myself now. And with powers I don't have. The power to be invisible. The power to shrink down to the size of my toys. The power to, you know, fly. I mean, that's all the things I want. And I thought, well, in heaven I'll be able to do it because I'll have everything I want. But you see, as an adult, if I were to list the things I want, they'd be different things. I mean, I wouldn't mind being invisible or flying, things like that. I'm not sure I would see that as necessary, practical. The point is, I had childish desires. I certainly don't want any more toys. I would love to divest myself of most of what I don't need now. But the truth is that children think one way. Adults think another way. And Paul, all that Paul says is now we think like children. Then we'll think like adults. But a child can't imagine what an adult will think like. We can kind of remember what a child thinks like because we used to be them. But a child can't think like an adult and can't know what an adult thinks. So we can't really answer the question you're asking. I wish I could. But it's not the kind of thing the Bible really discusses. So I'm going to have to say, I don't know. Don't know about that one. Thank you for your call, though. We've got some callers to take here. Shirian from Georgia, welcome to The Narrow Path. Thanks for calling.
4: Hey, how are you?
0: I'm fine, thanks.
4: Good. Listen, first of all, I just discovered this this station, and I'm glad that I've been a part of it today. And secondly, I appreciate the explanation of the word challenge with the Calvinist. And thirdly, the Adam and Eve thing was, they didn't even know they were wrong until Adam bit the apple, fruit, because it said after Adam bit it, then their eyes were open.
0: Yeah.
4: So they couldn't have had any preconceived notions or thinking this or the other because they didn't know until after Adam bit the fruit.
0: Well, thank you for those thoughts.
4: Is my time up?
0: No, do you have a question? We're almost my time's almost
4: is,
0: up. My time's almost up. Go ahead.
4: My question, real quick: why do conservatives or whatever have such a problem that Christian conservatives have a problem with socialism? Because the Bible talks about taking care of the least of these and the poor.
0: Right. Well, that's not what socialism does. Socialism claims to do so, but see, God likes generosity. God wants us to love each other. And when you love, it says in 1 John, you know, if you see your brother have need and you shut up your bowels of compassion from him, how does the love of God dwell in you? God wants us to love. That means he wants us to be generous. He wants us to help the poor. Socialism doesn't have anything to do with generosity. Socialism is a governmental program where they take by force money from people who are hardworking, productive people and give it away to people who may or may not be hardworking. I mean, there's a lot of needy people in this country. Some of them can't help it, and some could. But the government doesn't make a distinction. If you're poor, you get the money. If you're rich, you get it taken from you. What this involves is not generosity in any way, because the people who have the money taken from them are not being generous. It's taken by law. The government takes it by force. If they don't give it, they'll go to jail. That's not generosity. The government isn't being generous either. Because it's not their money. It's not that the government's giving away their own money. That would be generous. But they take somebody else's money. And for me to stick a gun in my neighbor's head and say, give me your money so I can help my favorite charity, I'm not being generous. See, socialism is trying to institutionalize something that should be done spiritually. The fruit of the Spirit is love. And God wants us as Christians to have love for our neighbor and to share. And by the way, it's just a statistical fact that Christians contribute more to charities per capita than any other demographic does. And used to do more before the government was confiscating money and distributing it, because now, of course, we recognize the government's going to take care of that. But God wants us to take care of that. And us taking care of that doesn't mean the government puts a gun to our head, says, give us all your money so we can give it to someone else. It means that we happily, without a gun to our head, give it to other people if they need it, because we love them. So there's no love in socialism. There's just control. There's just government control. And there's just confiscation of money from certain people and redistribution to people who may or may not deserve it. Remember, Paul said, when he's talking about the distribution of money among the Christians, he says, well, if someone won't work, don't let him eat. In other words, everybody's got to do what they can, and those who do what they can and can't get much, the others will help them out. But if someone's not doing anything, just said, well, I'll let the hard-working people support me, Paul says, "No, no, don't put them in the redistribution. They don't, you know, they're just leeches." Now there are people in this country who are leeches, and there's people who are not. There's hardworking poor people, and you know, hardworking productive people should take note of them, and if and see if they can't pay their bills, we should help them out. But there's also poor people who don't work and don't want to work, and they could. Well, those are the kind of people that socialism will help support, but the Bible says not to. So there are differences between socialism and Christianity. They're like 100% different. One is the government, which has a gun and an army and law enforcement people and courts and jails, forcing people to give their money to the government and then taking that money and giving it indiscriminately to people who are poor, whether they ought to receive it or not. Now, that's just not a moral system, and Christianity is. Remember, it says in Acts chapter 2 and in Acts chapter 4, twice we read, there were no poor among the Christians, because those who had extra houses and lands were in the habit of selling them and bringing the money to distribute to the poor. So it says there was none among them that had need, because these people were out of love and generosity sharing with each other. This was not a government program, and no one was forced to do it. That way, it was actually generous. But when someone's forced to do it, there's no generosity involved. They just want to stay out of jail. And the government who's taken it from them isn't being generous, because the government doesn't own the money. They stole it from someone else. And then they waste it. They don't use it on programs that Christianity would support in many cases. Anyway, those are the differences. I do appreciate you calling with that, Shirian. That is a great question. We're out of time for today's show. 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
13: 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On today's episode, we want to continue our series on the survey of the book of Romans, chapters 1 through 8. And last week, we talked about the righteousness of God in chapter 3, which is our topic for this episode. We want to take a look at how Paul structures his argument for righteousness with God by the way of being justified through our faith, not of works. So this chapter is an extension of the previous chapter. In chapter 2, Paul argues or provides clarity of God's fairness as it relates to judgment. Our God is always fair. There's no one that's going to stand in front of God and not receive a fair assessment. God will reveal all the things we've done when we stand before him. And for the things that we didn't do that we should have done, we have an advocate, Jesus the Christ, for those of us that are in him. So in chapter 3, Paul continues to give an apologia or defense of God's judgment. So in other words, Paul articulates the why as it relates to God's judgment. Why is it this way? He continues to remind the Romans that God treats all people equitably. He is a fair God. The Jews did not have an ontological beingness advantage over the Gentiles. There were some Jewish Christians in these churches in Rome who had this false mindset that just because they were Jews by race and religiosity, that they had an advantage over the Gentile converts. And Paul is trying to dismiss that argument. The Jews did not have an ontological advantage over the Gentiles. So just because, as an example, let's update this philosophy. Just because your grandfather was a great pastor, just because your great-grandmother served as a deaconess or a woman in leadership, just because you came from a legacy of faith, doesn't automatically, their faith doesn't automatically transfer to your credit. Meaning, just because your predecessors knew Jesus, it doesn't mean that you know Jesus. All of us have to get to know Jesus on our own. And the righteousness that God offers is not hypocritical. It's not based on dissimulation, as the King James put it. It's not based on hypocrisy. God offers righteousness and salvation to all people. Doesn't matter what race you are. Doesn't matter what gender you are. Doesn't matter how old you are. It does not matter what planet you live on. Jesus offers salvation to everyone. So this whole thing of my race or my pedigree gives me an advantage over someone else is a false theology. We don't have an edge on anyone. For all have sinned and come short of the glory of God. And we'll see Paul talk about that in this chapter, Romans 3:23. So the Jews did not have an ontological advantage over the Gentiles. So those that are white don't have an advantage over those that are black. Those that are black don't have an advantage over those that are white. So at the foot of the cross, all of us are equal. So Paul inserts this scripture in his argument to support what he just said. And he's citing from Psalms 51:4. He says, against you, you only have I sinned and done this evil in your sight, that you may be found just when you speak and blameless when you judge. Psalms 51:4. So it's only to God that we've sinned. We sin against God because God is the standard. Yes, we can sin against other people, but ultimately we only know that we've gone too far because of the boundaries that God has already set. So righteousness is based on God's standard for what is right. Truth is not based on subjective interpretations. Furthermore, we do not submit our transgressions to another human being, but God himself. And I know, in some religions, they teach that you have to go to a man to ask for sins or ask for forgiveness of your transgressions, but it's unbiblical. We have one mediator, and that's Christ himself. We go to God through Jesus Christ

when he disseminates justice. He is justice. He is the standard of what is just. God's condemnation is just. Verses 5 through 7 of chapter 3. To further elaborate on his point, Paul alerts his readers that God is indeed what? Fair. Why? Because all of humanity have transgressed against him and he has shown mercy. There's nothing we have done that could have satisfied the penalty of sin. All humans have violated God's principles at some point in their life. Even that precious, that adorable grandchild that you have, he or she, as beautiful as they are, they have a sin nature inside of them. They have a sin portion of their nature. And it's interesting, even with babies, as you deal with them, we never have to teach them how to do wrong. It's automatic. It's embedded inside of them because of what Adam did. But we do have to teach them what's right and wrong. We do have to teach them what is right. But they come, they're born with this tendency to do things they're not supposed to do. We have three children, and all of them, at some point in their upbringing, you tell them that you're not supposed to do this, and you turn your back, they're doing it. So we are all born with the sin nature, and only Jesus can cover that sin and regulate it the way it needs to be regulated. So Paul addresses the question of why is it like this? There's nothing we have done on our own, or nor do we have the power, again, to satisfy the penalty of sin. All humans have violated God's principles. So Paul writes that there's no one that is righteous outside of a believer in Christ. Verse 10, there's none righteous, no, not one. Paul cites another Old Testament passage. He said, which says in Psalms 14, 1 through 3, the fool has said in his heart, there's no God. They are corrupt. They have done abominable works. There's none who does good. The Lord looks down from heaven upon the children of men to see if there are any who understand, who see God. They have all turned aside. They have together become corrupt. There's none who does good. No, not one. Psalms 14, 1 through 3. And that's the principle that Paul is borrowing. It is clear that Paul sees a continuity between the Old and New Testament. God has been sharing his message of reconciliation since the fall. The Messiah had been promised. At the time of Paul's writing, the Messiah had arrived, and the message was clear. There is no one who can beat on their chest and say, I was born perfect. There's no one who can dare say, I have not fallen short of the glory of God. The law itself points to the principles of God. The law points to the reality of sin and how to remedy it, even though many of the Jews have perverted the interpretation of the law. The law is still good if you interpret it right. That's what Jesus was trying to tell them when he was here on earth. Paul then shifts his focus to how righteousness can be obtained. How can I become righteous with God? Paul answers that righteousness, according to Paul, can be obtained through faith. It, meaning righteousness, came formerly through the prophets and the law, but now fully through the blood of Christ. In addition, the righteousness of God is intended for all of humanity, regardless of race or gender or economic status. The righteousness of God is for everyone, whosoever will. Author John Stott writes the following on this topic. He said, in his ministry of reconciliation between the Jews and the Gentiles, Paul develops two themes and interweaves them beautifully. The first is the justification of guilty sinners by God's grace alone in Christ, irrespective of status or works. This is the most humbling and equaling of all Christian truths. The second is that the people of God are no longer defined by descent, circumcision, or culture, but according to faith in Jesus. Hallelujah. Hallelujah. So it's based on your faith in Jesus Christ.
And it's based on you accepting.

0: rejecting what Jesus did on the cross. It's based on walking by faith and not by sight. So as a result, Jews cannot boast about their interpretation of the law. All have sinned and come short of glory of God. Verse 23, Paul denounces the law of works by uplifting the law of faith. The law of faith does not abolish the principles associated by the law. The law of works is made clearer and more intelligible by the law of faith. Verse 27 through 31. Paul uses the principles of Jewish monotheism against the common contention of Jewish particularism. Because God is one, he is the God of both the Jews and the Gentiles, Romans 3:29. And because God is one, he justifies both Jews and Gentiles on the basis of the same criterion, which is faith, Romans 3:30. Jews and Gentiles have equal access to salvation. There's no one more important in God's kingdom building than anybody else. And no one group, no one race, no one civilization, no one culture has an advantage over another culture. We are all one in Jesus Christ. We are all the same at the foot of the Christ. There's no one that's more important than another person. For all have sinned and come short of the glory of God. So he shifts then to chapter 4. The theme of righteousness is continued in chapter 4. This time, Paul references the biblical patriarch Abraham in order to support his point. He again cites an Old Testament passage, which is found in Genesis 1:6. Paul argues that Abraham was not justified by his works, but rather by his belief in God. Furthermore, this type of faith in God can be found in David as referenced in Psalms 32, 1 through 2. It's not human efforts through works that justifies a believer, but their faith rooted in faith. Paul, after making this statement, then shifts his attention back to Abraham. It is clear that this passage was written to those who esteemed Abraham and David. It's very likely that this passage was composed to get the attention of the Jews in Rome. Abraham, according to Paul, was justified prior to physical circumcision. And you can cross-reference Genesis 17 and 26 as noted in verses 9 through 12. Abraham, due to his faith, was justified prior to his physical circumcision because of his faith. You can cross-reference Genesis 17:5 again. Likewise, the descendants of Abraham, which is mankind, are justified through the circumcision of the heart. Paul continues his argument on Abraham's faith by providing specific moments when Abraham displayed his faith. According to Paul, the following acts were credit to Abraham as righteousness by God. Number one, he believed that God would give him a son through his elderly wife, Sarah, verse 17. Number two, he believed that God would use him to conceive a son even at 100 years old, verses 18 through 19. Number three, he had faith that God would fulfill his promise to him, verse 20. So this chapter concludes with the assurance, just like the aforementioned acts were counted to Abraham as righteousness, anyone who believes in God through the Son can also be justified. Hallelujah to the Lamb. So if you walk by faith, if you accept Christ by faith, that's the first starting point. If you accept Christ by faith, just like Romans 10 and 9 says that if you confess with your mouth the Lord Jesus, believe in your heart that God raised him from the dead, thou shalt be saved. So if you receive him by faith and walk circumspectly in him by faith, God justifies us. God justifies us. So the transitional word, therefore, shifting from chapter 4 to chapter 5 tells us that the chapter is connected to chapter 4, meaning both chapters are connected. After arguing his point, Paul now unpacks what he just wrote. Since he illuminated his readers about the criteria for justification, he shares the benefits of having faith in God, verses 2 through 5. Justification brings peace with God. We all have access to God through faith. We rejoice in the hope of the glory of God. We glory in tribulation. Tribulation produces perseverance. Perseverance builds character. Character provides hope, which has been poured into us by the Holy Spirit. Paul, after uplifting the hearts of his readers, transitions to the work of Christ. Paul attempts to demonstrate that our hope as believers is tied into Jesus. This connection is dependable because the atonement is God's gift to humanity, verses 6 through 10 of chapter 5. Moreover, the atonement reconciled us back to God. The love of God persisted. His love has been extended to all of us while we were yet sinners, verse 8. In addition, Paul makes clear the condition and historicity of mankind. In other words, Paul retraces the origin of sin. He reminds his readers that Adam was the one who ushered in sin to the world. Since we are all his offsprings, since Adam serves as our federalist, we inherited the sin problem from our forefather, our federalist, Adam. However, the opportunity gave humanity a chance to remedy the issue of faith. The reality in Genesis of sin is noteworthy. All of the evil that we see around us is not primarily an issue of less education, abject poverty, or mental illness. The primary issue that man has to confront is sin. Sin is the breaking of God's law or falling short of God's standard. Sin ushered in death, and the only remedy for sin is Jesus Christ. So in his response to verse 13 through 14, author Jared Wilson wrote the following. He says, Romans 5 and 14 offers us a glimpse of a truth that Paul more directly reveals in 1 Corinthians 15, 22, where he writes, as in Adam all die, so also in Christ shall all be made alive. As sin and death entered the world through Adam, grace and life entered the world through Jesus. In this way, Jesus is the second or last Adam, 1 Corinthians 15, 45. This template, what is sometimes called typology, is seen throughout the Old Testament. All of the heroes of the faith were stained by Adam's sin. Jesus, the sinless redeemer of what Adam corrupted, is the truer and better Adam, the prophet, the priest, and king that we all so desperately need. And this world does need Jesus. It's apparent. Everywhere we look, we see people off track. We see people acting in a way that they weren't born to act. We see legislation that promotes evil. We see legislation that cuddles sin. But we that know Jesus know that there's a better life. Not just life, but an abundant life that can be found in Jesus Christ. So he reminds them again that the penalty for sin was death, but the free gift of God offered justification of life, verses 12 through 19. Furthermore, where sin abounds and led to death, grace under God through Christ reign more through righteousness, reign more supreme. I love that. So again, we are justified through faith, not of works, lest any man or woman should boast, according to Ephesians 2, 8 through 9. Then chapter 6, Paul continues his message of righteousness. He challenges the false theology that some within the church have adopted. It is wrongly deduced by some within the church that they can premeditate sin knowing that God forgives. Paul emphatically condemns this false interpretation of scripture. So in other words, if God is all forgiven, then it doesn't matter what I do. He's going to forgive me. So that is premeditation of sin. And Paul is saying, no, that is not a correct way to look at mercy, the mercy of God. He argues that if we are dead to sin, then we no longer live in it. He implements this illustration of death and life to further argue this point. Due to what Christ did on the cross, the stronghold of sin has been put to death. So if an individual goes to church, If an individual say they're Christian, they have to show some signs. There's no way you can sit down as a Christian and keep continually premeditating sin, knowing that you're getting ready to do wrong, knowing you're getting ready to transgress against an almighty, holy, perfect God and still sleep at night, knowing that what you're doing is wrong and actually writing it out or writing it in your mind and your heart to do wrong, and you sitting down and you meditating on it and you ruminate and you use up time to do wrong. That can't be for the Christian, because sin has been put to death. And the Christian, when they transgress, is not a matter of premeditation. It's a matter of humanity, meaning that we fall into sin, but we don't premeditate sin. The Christian, again, may fall into sin, but we don't premeditate sin. We don't sit down and list it out and plot how we're going to sin. Because we still have the sin nature inside of us, yes, we transgress every now and then. But this is where Jesus says that he's faithful and just to forgive us of our wrong, not if we sin, but when we sin. So we're justified. We're justified by faith. It's not based on legalism. It's not based on you trying to work for it. Jesus has already justified us by us accepting the gift of salvation. So don't let people put this yoke on you that you have to perform works to be saved. God, through Jesus Christ, has already performed the work. Now he invites us into his rest. Well, I pray that this episode has been a blessing as we discuss justification by faith. We will continue our series on the righteousness of God through the book of Romans for the rest of this month. So please, please continue to do what the Lord has for you to do. 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Now remember, to do for the truth
1: 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And minister Perseus Poku from Sound Reasoning Ministries. 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
14: Kids say and do the funniest things. I just recently went to the beach with my wife's family, my nieces and nephews, and they had a blast playing in the ocean. But one of them was really disappointed when it was time to leave. He's like, I don't want to go. I want to play in the ocean more. He's like shivering and he's so cold, but he doesn't want to leave the beach. And so his form of protest was to lay face first in the sand. I mean, we're all kind of laughing about it because, you know, there's only so much you can do. But as all that was happening, I'm just thinking back. It's like, how often are we that exact way with God? Because he's like, hey, you're cold. You need to take a shower. We need to get some dinner. We need to move on. And we don't want to. And we put up a fight. We do these silly things. And God's just like, oh, come on. I promise I know what's best.
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16: This is what Satan's goal is. He wants to destroy lives. But Jesus came to bring life, and that more abundantly. And Jesus can break through. You pray for your loved ones. You pray for those who are caught up in sinful lifestyles, leading into dark places, that God might deliver.
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16: The word church is not mentioned in Revelation, starting at chapter 4 all the way to chapter 19. There's no mention of the church. And yet the church is mentioned multiple times in the first three chapters, multiple times. And then it just stops. And God's given you a message. The church is coming home to me. There will be those saved in the tribulation supernaturally. The two witnesses, the 144,000, there will be a great persecution. They'll get saved and they'll go to heaven. That's how it's just going to be. Saved, go to heaven. Why? Because there's no tolerance for saved people on the planet during the tribulation. The persecution is too intense. So when will you avenge our blood? I'm going to make them drink blood before I kill them. That's sobering, because he's going to kill them. Isaiah 49:26. I will feed those who oppress you and with their own flesh. And they shall be drunk with their own blood as with sweet wine. All flesh shall know that I, the Lord, am your Savior. and your Redeemer, the Mighty One of Jacob. Isn't that powerful? The Lord's already promised it to his people in the Old Testament. He's going to fulfill it. He's going to do it. And it's powerful when you think about that. So verse 7 says, "And I heard another from the altar saying, 'Even so, Lord God Almighty, true and righteous are your judgments.'" Remember who's at the altar? The saints are at the altar. Revelation 9, it says that the saints there that were there in chapter 6, the number keeps growing. And in 9, it tells us they're at the altar. And so the voice coming from the altar is very likely the voice of the martyrs. And they're saying, "Just and true. Look at you, Lord." They're praising, just like we looked at in chapter 6 of Revelation, chapter 9. Now they are praising in this moment. And so you have the angel who's pouring out the wrath saying, "This is so right. They deserve this." And now you have the altar and those at the altar saying, "True and righteous are your judgments." And so how powerful is that? Then the fourth angel poured out his bowl on the sun, and power was given to him to scorch men with fire. I want you to notice this. The sun is the instrument of judgment. And how often do nature lovers worship the sun? Very often. That's like one of the main gods of a nature loving worshiper. They just worship the sun. The sun is going to turn on them, and it's fire that they're going to endure. It's intense. So with a great heat. Now, when I was in the power industry, you know, power generation, we would get notifications when there were solar flares, because solar flares could knock the grid offline. And we had to put extra support into the system we called VARs. VARs are a magnetic field that's created around the power system, the eddy current that's around your electric lines. You can increase that current. The stronger it is, the more stable your line is when it's hit with stuff. And so we would increase VARs during solar flares. If a solar flare ever flashed towards the earth, it could cook the earth. Absolutely. Like this solar flare right here, it happened in 2012. Up on the screen, you can see that jet of heat coming out from the sun. If that was pointed at the earth, it could heat the earth. So is that what God does? It could be. He could just make the whole thing swell. I mean, you know, he's all powerful. Whatever he wants to do. I never limit God. I just enjoy thinking about things that already happen in nature and think, well, that could go wrong. Could go very wrong. And so he's going to heat the earth up with the sun, and men were scorched with great heat. And so this great heat that comes forth will start fires. That's what it says, right? They were scorched with great heat. And the last line in verse, just jumping back, he scorched men with fire. It's going to cause fires on the earth like crazy. And so this great heat coming off the earth, they're going to have to hide in caves and dens. They're going to have to get off the surface of the planet because everything's burning and scorching. Look at what Isaiah 24:4 says. "The earth mourns and fades away. The world languishes and fades away. The haughty people of the earth languish. The earth is also defiled under its inhabitants because they have transgressed the law, changed the ordinance." Remember the prophecy about the Antichrist is he will change the laws and times. And so this is the statement. They've changed the law, the ordinances, and now they're being punished for it. Broken the everlasting covenant. What is the everlasting covenant? It's the gospel. That is the only everlasting covenant. The old covenant is passing away. The Bible clearly says that. God says, "I will make a new covenant with my people." Jeremiah 32, right? "I will give a new heart, a heart of flesh." Is it Ezekiel? It's both of them. I just don't remember exact references. But God is going to do this and fulfill this. And so this is the inhabitants are being punished because they've broken the everlasting covenant. They've rejected the gospel. And that's exactly what 2 Thessalonians chapter 2 says. Because they did not love the truth, God will turn them over to the lie, and they will then suffer the consequences of turning away from the truth. And then in verse 6 of 24, it says, therefore the curse has devoured the earth. Wow. And those who dwell in it are desolate. Therefore the inhabitants of the earth are burned, and few men are left. This is the fulfillment. We're reading it right here, you guys. This is the fulfillment of that prophecy. Malachi 4:1 says the same thing, the same lines. It says, for behold, the day is coming, burning like an oven, and all the proud, yes, all who do wickedly will be stubble. And the day which is coming shall burn them up, says the Lord of hosts. That will leave them neither root nor branch. So picture just charred earth. And look at this. But to you, this is the people of God that God is protecting through the tribulation. But to you who fear my name, the Son of Righteousness, that's Jesus, shall arise with healing in his wings. And you shall go out and grow fat like a stall-fed calves. They're going to be so fat and happy. That's what that means right there. Fat and happy. You shall trample the wicked, for they shall be ash under your feet, or under the soles of your feet, on the day that I do this, says the Lord of hosts. Do you see how literal this is? When God brings out Israel after the tribulation, and the ash that they're walking on, it's the people that have burned up from his wrath. It's literally going to happen. Notice the reaction of those who are experiencing these things. Are they humbled? Are they going, wow, this is like too much? God, you are all powerful. You are holy. You are righteous. Like the thief on the cross who came to his senses, looked at Christ and said, he's innocent. We're not. We deserve this. He doesn't. Lord, remember me when you enter your kingdom. It's exactly the opposite. They will not humble themselves. They blasphemed the name of God. They cursed God. They blasphemed his name, who has power over these plagues. And they did not repent and give him glory. It's just like earlier in the trumpet judgments in Revelation 9:20, it says that after experiencing the intensity of the trumpet judgments, the rest of mankind who were not killed by these plagues did not repent of the works of their hands, that they should not worship demons and idols of gold, silver, brass, stone, and wood, which can neither see nor hear nor talk or walk. And they did not repent of their murders or their sorceries, that's drugs, or their sexual immorality. So sorcery is drugs mixed with idol worship or demon worship. It's, you know, witchcraft with drugs, pharmakia, sexual immorality, and their thefts, their greedy thefts, their riotous thefts. Every time something goes wrong on the planet, what happens? Looting. Can you imagine the looting that's going to go on in the tribulation? Imagine with these plagues happening and everybody grumpy. You know, like when there's just, when it's been intense and miserable long enough, people just go nuts and they just say, I don't care. And they go out and they do what they want to do. That's what they're talking about here. There's just a refusal to repent. And that brings us to the fifth. Woo! Revelation 16:10. Then the fifth angel poured out his bowl on the throne of the beast. That is his realm of governance. The throne is where he is in charge. And if that's not clear, look at the next line. And his kingdom became full of darkness wherever he ruled. So in the beginning, the first bowl was the boils, the sores, the open wounds that were all over those who worshiped the beast. This same people are now thrown into darkness. I mean, this is brutal. This is brutal. Okay, they've been... They've got sores all over them. They've watched the sea turn to blood. They're drinking blood, every bit of fresh water on the planet, lakes, rivers, all of its blood. They're drinking this gunk to stay alive with sores, covered in sores, and the sun scorches them. And now what? They're thrown into dark to think about it. It's like throwing them in the closet and slamming the door. Have you ever been in a cave, you know, gone to like Carlsbad Caverns or go to a cave and they turn the lights off to let you feel the darkness and you can feel it? It's the absence of light. The absolute absence of light can be felt. And it really, under a long condition, has a very, very great emotional effect. It can really freak you out. You end up like Gollum talking to yourself and calling a ring my precious. It's a sad state of affairs. These guys are thrown into the dark so that they can think about it. But I just love the Lord. I want you to think about this for a moment, how compassionate this is. Because what is hell? What is the lake of fire? But it's outer darkness where there's weeping and gnashing of teeth. It's a place of torture. The worm never dies. They're gnashing their teeth in pain. And the Lord's given them a sample. Guys, you're almost there. You are almost there. Will you repent? Will you turn? He lights them up with sores. He makes them drink blood. He throws them into the fire. And those who survive, boom, into darkness. This is where you're going to be for eternity. Are you sure you want to go there? I'm telling you, this is a powerful move on God's part. And there will be many who do repent. But his kingdom, those who've taken the mark, those who worship the beast, have seemed to be solidified in their stance. They just will not repent or turn. Zephaniah 1:15, that day is a day of wrath, a day of trouble and distress, a day of devastation and desolation, a day of darkness and gloominess, a day of clouds and thick darkness. And then Mark 13:24, I believe, is right here in this moment, the moment of the fulfillment of these, what Jesus said on the Olivet Discourse, sitting on the Mount of Olives with his disciples. In those days after that tribulation, the sun will be darkened and the moon will not give its light. It's the fulfillment. It's the moment. Because when Jesus comes back, and like I said, at the end of these plagues, he's coming back. When he comes back, he's coming back to a night. It is dark. There is no sun when he returns. The sun has been put out in judgment. And so this is a holy moment, a powerful moment. But no doubt the Jordanian mountains are lit, because this is only the kingdom of Satan. And it's very specific. Only those who are under the authority of Satan will be in the darkness. And God is making a difference between those who are his and those who are not. And look at this last line. And they gnawed their tongues because of the pain. They gnawed their tongues. You know what this reminds me of? I think this is serious, but check this out. They gnawed their tongues because the pain of biting your tongue is better than the emotional pain of being in the dark. It's what our teenagers are doing today, cutting themselves. They get in so much emotional pain through bullying, online garbage, Satan worship, going down dark roads, not realizing how dark and miserable those roads are. And they get themselves in so much emotional pain that the only relief is to cut themselves, so that physical pain feels better than the depth of the emotional pain. This is very serious. Jesus can deliver from this. And this is what happens in the absence of Christ. They get to this such a dark place. They are in literal darkness, and they're gnawing their tongues because of the pain. And it's the pain for multiple reasons. There's emotional pain, but there's also the physical pain. Because look at this, they blasphemed. And it's the pain for multiple reasons. There's emotional pain, but there's also the physical pain. Because look at this, they blasphemed the God of heaven because of their pains and their sores. So I want you to notice the first bowl, though it was poured out at the beginning, is still in effect. So this is not just isolated instances of suffering. This is a compounding. This is when it seems like everything's coming down on top of you, one thing after the other. By the end of it, they are still in pain with their open wound sores. And this is who's going to fight in Armageddon against Jesus. It's a zombie army. These guys have been literally through hell on earth. And they're still defiant. And they're still hoping to get a jab at the King of Kings and the Lord of Lords. It's insanity. It's absolute insanity. And it's what we see Satan doing in our culture. When you see someone who's so lost in drugs, they're so strung out, they can no longer function or think normally. They cannot even comprehend the gospel, take in the truth. They're just so darkened by their lifestyle that they're just like the living dead. They're literally like zombies, the living dead. This is what Satan's goal is. He wants to destroy lives. But Jesus came to bring life, and that more abundantly. And we pray for miracles for those who are caught up in that stuff. And Jesus can break through. You pray for your loved ones. You pray for those who are caught up in sinful lifestyles leading into dark places that God might deliver. Now, before we close out, look at this. I want to contrast their response to the wrath of God. You see, the wrath of God is being poured out on them and they're responding. But Jesus received the wrath of God. And he responded to it as well. And I want to contrast the response of these wicked who refuse repentance to Christ, who received the same wrath. He was put into darkness when he hung on the cross. He was pierced. He was whipped. He was beaten. The crown of thorns, all of it. Not only the physical torture, but the emotional anguish when he was separated from God. And his response through all of it is profound. He's amazing. And I just want to contrast so that you can see here what righteousness looks like and what wickedness looks like. The first statement Jesus makes from the cross as he's been nailed there is, "Father, forgive them, for they do not know what they do." These guys have killed everyone who would profess the name of Christ. And when they were then made to drink blood, they just got madder. They just got harder, angrier, madder. Their blasphemy became more and more severe. Look at seven bowls of wrath, seven statements of Christ. They go hand in glove. The second statement Jesus makes is, "Assuredly, I say to you, today you will be with me in paradise." So not only was he forgiving his enemies, but he was inviting family in, new family. He wasn't closed. When people are in pain and suffering, they become grumpy. They become rude. They become unloving and uncaring. Jesus is literally filleted and nailed to a cross, and he is looking to invite a sinner to be saved and be in his kingdom. It's just incredible, because that man heard Jesus say, "Father, forgive." And then he said to the man, "Assuredly, I say to you, today you will be with me in paradise." How incredible. Next, he thinks about his mother. That's incredible. He remembered Mother's Day. Even though he was suffering the death of the cross, he says, "Woman, behold your son." And to John the apostle, he says, "Behold your mother." Take care of her, John. I'm going away. I need you to take care of my mom. And John did till the day of her death. She did not depart from his house until the day of her death. And she went to be with her son forever and ever. How incredible is that reunion? Hallelujah. Okay, now in darkness, the second part of the cross, that's the first part of the cross, the first 3 hours. The second 3 hours are in darkness, judgment, and wrath. And towards the end of it, it's been silent for those 3 hours. Towards the end, Jesus cries out, "Eloi, Eloi, lama sabachthani? My God, why have you forsaken me? Why have you forsaken me?" As he took the sins of the world upon himself. I want you to notice that his focus is on spiritual things. Even though he is physically being tortured, his focus is on spiritual things. He cares about the Father. He cares about his relationship with the Father, his connection with the Father. His focus is on the Lord. After that, check this out. Jesus, knowing that all things were now accomplished, that's what mattered, that all things be accomplished, and that the scripture might be fulfilled, he said, I thirst, because he's quoting Old Testament prophecy, I thirst. Yes, what I love about this is his divine nature in the separation between God the Father and God the Son in holiness. As he took the sin of humanity upon himself, he says, my God, why have you forsaken me? But his humanity is still present. And he says, I thirst. He was suffering in both the physical and the spiritual as he took the wrath of God upon himself. But do you see any blasphemy here? Do you see anything said in a misstep or in a wrong way? Nothing. Look at this. It is finished. Tetelestai. That's his sixth statement from the cross. It is finished. And what's so awesome about that is next week we're going to read this exact same words for the wrath of God being poured out on mankind. The correlation is perfect. God is going to say, it is done. It's the same phrase, tetelestai. It is finished. The wrath is done. Now people can come back into the temple and see him, because he is not going to be seen when this horrible, horrible thing is happening. He hates this. He hates the death of the wicked. He hates it. He hates it. So he says to the wicked, repent and turn. And final statement, Father, into your hands I commit my spirit. All the way to the end, you guys, he trusted the Father. He trusted to his last breath. And I just think this is incredible. This is the only wrath you will ever taste from God. We just read it, because it was given to his Son and not you. This is why the church will not be in the tribulation. For Paul writes and says, you have not been appointed to wrath, but to obtain salvation through Jesus Christ. Why? Because he bore the wrath for you. He paid the price for you. This chapter is not your chapter. Thank you, Jesus.
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2: Welcome to Expository Truths, where we exalt Christ by bringing clarity of truth through the Scriptures, with Dr. John Kyle, pastor of Faith Community Church in Vacaville. As Christians, we're called to know the truth and be able to proclaim it. We can know truth when we know the Word of God, which is precise, without error, powerful, and effective for both salvation and spiritual growth. Enjoy digging deeply with Dr. Kyle as he takes us verse by verse through the powerful book of Ephesians, giving us a marvelous summary of the good news of Christ and its implications for our daily lives.
16: Please turn with me your Bibles to Ephesians chapter 4, verses 14 through 16. Ephesians 4, 14 through 16. The letter of Ephesians was written by the Apostle Paul to the Christians living in the city of Ephesus, if you remember.
3: Paul wrote this while he was under house arrest in Rome, and he wrote this to lay a proper doctrinal foundation for these believers so they could then live out those doctrines for the glory of God. In other words, Paul first showed us all the amazing and incredible things that God has done for us, and they're incredibly numerous. And now the call is to respond accordingly. How? By lovingly honoring and obeying Him who is our all in all. That's it. As we've seen, this first begins within the church. And because Christ unites us together as family, the call is to endeavor to keep the unity and to use our spiritual gifts within the body of Christ. As we saw last time, the ministry of the Word of God is foundational for everything else because the Word is living and active and powerful for salvation and for life. That means that those who are gifted as evangelists, pastors, and teachers are to use their gifts with fervor and with passion so that the rest of the church can then be equipped, edified, united, and growing in the faith, and then, in turn, use their own gifts within the body. Why? Because this honors Christ, this builds a great church, and this is how we can fulfill the high calling that God has for us until we finally see Him in glory. Paul continues his thought in verse 14. Let's look. That we should no longer be children, tossed to and fro and carried about with every wind of doctrine by the trickery of men in the cunning craftiness of deceitful plotting, but speaking the truth in love, may grow up in all things into Him who is the head, Christ, from whom the whole body, joined and knit together by what every joint supplies, according to the effect of working by which every part does its share, causes growth of the body for the edifying of itself in love. Now here in verse 14, we see the aim that we want to avoid. And then in verse 15, we see the aim that we want to accomplish. So first, the aim that we want to avoid, which is this, that we should no longer be children. You don't want to be children as opposed to being full-grown adults. Note that while our verse for today doesn't mention solid biblical teaching from people who are gifted to do that, solid Bible teaching undergirds this whole section. See, in the original language, the Greek, verses 11 through 16 are just one long sentence. Verse 14 begins with the word that, which connects it to the verses that come before it. And there we saw that it's the gifted evangelists, pastors, and teachers of the Word of God who are to use their gift to equip the saints for the work of service so that the body can then grow up into maturity in Christ. So it's the result of the Word of God being given out with passion and with fervor that the church moves on from being children to becoming mature spiritual adults. See, you don't want to remain a spiritual child. Okay? You don't. And just as physical children grow up and become adults, so too are all Christians called to be growing up in their faith, moving from babies to children into mature adults. And to not do that is a major problem. In the book of Hebrews, the writer writes these words in 5:12. He says this, "For though by this time you ought to be teachers, you need someone to teach you again the first principles of the oracles of God, and you've come to need milk and not solid food. For everyone who partakes only of milk is unskilled in the word of righteousness, for he is a babe. But solid food belongs to those who are of full age, that is, those who by reason of use have their senses exercised to discern both good and evil." This is a major indictment on these Hebrew believers. The writer wants to teach these Hebrew believers some deeper truths about Christ, but he can't do it because they can't handle it, even though they should have been able to handle it by now. It's like trying to get students to read Shakespeare, but the students can't even recognize the letters of the alphabet. Sadly, these believers should have been able to understand these deeper truths, but instead, they needed to go back to spiritual kindergarten. They should have been teachers by now, but instead, they can only eat baby food, and not even that, but milk. See, all they knew was the ABCs of the faith after years and years of being taught. They were stuck on spiritual addition and subtraction, and they never moved on to spiritual geometry or algebra. Look, what the writer of Hebrews says, when he says that by this time the Hebrews should be teachers, he's simply telling them that they've been in the faith long enough to be able to be teachers of the Word of God, and yet they're not even good students. They don't even know the basics of the faith when they should be teaching others the deeper truths of the Word of God. How sad is that? Even worse, look, they need milk and not solid food. Now, it's right and good for a baby to drink milk for a reasonable period of time. But it's not right nor good for an adult to still be nursing on milk. No, that indicates a very serious problem. And the writer is

forward in our love and in our passion for Him. And yet so many seem to embrace being in spiritual grammar school like it's a badge of honor. But guess what? It's nothing to embrace. No, in fact, it's shameful. Note that these spiritual children not only fail to learn more about Christ whom they claim to love, but they also live like spiritual children. The two really go hand in hand. It's interesting because there's really a couple of issues going on here. First, those who fail to learn, right? Those who fail to grow in their head knowledge of the Lord. That's always bad because Christians are those who love God and therefore they want to know Him better. And the way to know Him better is by growing in the knowledge of His Word that reveals Him to us. And that's the whole context of this passage. This head knowledge then is to translate to the heart that will then extend out into our actions. But it starts in the head. It has to. And Christians who minimize this are exalting spiritual mediocrity. They're exalting being spiritual children, which goes against what the Word of God clearly says. We need to be growing up. But then second, you have those who love learning, but it ends in the head and it doesn't translate to the heart or to the life. They too are spiritual children. Why? Because a true knowledge of God should lead to humility, not to pride. And what's the point of learning about God and who He is and what His Word says and eternal truths and to not have it change your heart, to not have it change your life? What's the point of that? There's no point. That too is a problem. But these people, while they may know a lot, they are children, they are tots, they are babes. Because the second aim is to grow up into Him, which we're going to look at in a second. But growing up into Him is something that affects your heart. It's something that affects your life. See, head knowledge alone doesn't mean you're a mature Christian, not at all. Mature Christians live out what they learn. But here's the point. Remaining in spiritual kindergarten, remaining as a spiritual child isn't a good thing. It's not a good thing, not in any way. Spurgeon said it like this. It is true of many Christians that they learn very little to any purpose and always need to be going over the ABCs of the gospel. They never get into the classics, the deep things of God. They're afraid of the doctrine of election and of the doctrine of the sovereignty of God. For these truths are meant for full men of full age, and these poor puny babes have not cut their teeth yet. They want some softer and more childlike food. Well, it's a mercy that they are children of God, but it would be better, however, for them to grow so as to become teachers of others. And he's absolutely right. To know God, to truly know God, head and heart, is to love Him more. And many only scratch the surface. And how sad is that? Now look, there are two characteristics of spiritual children. First, they are tossed to and fro. What does that mean? That because of their spiritual immaturity and grade school Bible knowledge, they're way too easily impressed. And so they just kind of go with the flow, and the flow isn't always good. The flow often isn't good. One said, immature Christians are susceptible to the novelties and fads of professional spiritual quacks. They move to and fro from one appealing fantasy to another. And I've seen this in the church, broadly in the church over the years, where some fad comes up and the people run after that fad, and then another fad comes up and the people run after that fad, and so it goes. But that's how children are. See, children are impulsive, right? They base their lives on how they feel in the moment rather than thinking things through. Children lack self-control. Nothing holds their attention for very long. They're easily deceived and they're easily taken advantage of and so on. And so too are spiritual children. One thing I've noticed about many churches these days is that they treat their people like they are children. And it seems like the people love, full-grown adults love to be treated like children. Many churches today don't look like adult church should look like. It's youth church. It's children's church. It's gimmicky. It's foolish. And again, sadly, many adults love it. Hey, the pastor drove in on a motorcycle for his sermon. How cool is that? Really? The pastor used a bunch of props in his sermon. It was awesome. You know, that's what children's pastors did for five-year-olds growing up. Haven't we moved past that? Just give me the truth of God. Give me the Word of God with passion and give me the Word of God with depth. That's what we need, not gimmicks. We sang some non-Christian songs in our worship service today. It was awesome. What? Here's a popular one. We're doing a series called At the Movies, where the pastor preaches about biblical themes from the newest movies. How cool is that? We see video

0: clips of the movies. We eat popcorn and drink soda during the sermon, and the offering is taken up in popcorn buckets. How cool is that? Last week, the movie was Wonder Woman, and so everyone dressed up as Wonder Woman. This week, the movie's Harry Potter. Cool, right? Come on. Churches are doing this. Some of the biggest churches are doing this, and people love it. This is what spiritual children love. But mature spiritual children want to worship God. Not themselves. They want to hear God's word taught, not be entertained. They want to know God more. They want to keep growing. Their aim is to please God. And that doesn't come by following every cool thing that comes along, tossed to and fro. But it comes through the steady preaching and teaching of the word of God. This leads to what Paul says next, that spiritual children are carried away by every wind of doctrine. And this is very dangerous. So because they are spiritual children, they don't really know Christian doctrine. They don't really know biblical teaching. And so they're susceptible to the lies that are all around us. Think about it. How many churches today teach unbiblical views of sin, hell, homosexuality, divorce, salvation, Christ, and so many other things? And the people believe those errors. It's now becoming popular for pastors to cuss from the pulpit. And the people love it, and they see nothing wrong with that. You'd run me out if I did, wouldn't you? You better. Okay, good. The free grace movement is popular today, and it teaches that you can be saved without bearing any of the fruit of salvation, that you can have Jesus as Savior, but not as Lord, that you can be saved and you can live just like a pagan, which is exactly the opposite of what the Bible teaches. But these churches are growing like crazy, and the people love it. So these people who get carried away like this are immature, but those who are teaching these doctrines are crafty and they are deceitful, and they will be held accountable by God for it. Look what it says. They are children who are tossed to and fro and carried about by every wind of doctrine. Look, by the trickery of men and the cunning craftiness of deceitful plotting. Very interesting. Trickery refers to dice throwing. It alludes to the fact that a clever dice thrower could conceal two sets of dice in his hand, one altered set and one normal set, and he could throw the altered set whenever he wanted to and trick the people. Well, a false teacher is like that. He speaks a veneer of truth so he can hide the deadly, poisonous doctrine that's beneath the surface. The cunning craftiness of deceitful plotting speaks of the cunning methods that teachers use to deceive, delude, and lead people astray from the truth. They're tricky. They twist scripture. They make truth seem like error and error seem like truth when it should be clear. They are, as one said, crafty rogues who use deceitful schemes. That's right. And I've seen this many times where a scripture is crystal clear. It's clear, but through their scheming and through their wordplay, they make people believe that the scripture says the exact opposite of what it really says. Children get duped while the mature see right through those schemes. One said, cunning and deceitful plotters is an apt description of the many cultists, religious racketeers, charlatans, false prophets and teachers, and manipulative religious leaders who abound in our day. They trap many immature Christians with their teachings that sound so right and that sound so enticing. That's true. And it's very, very sad to see, and guess what? It's all around us. Children's church for adults is very popular. So is getting carried away by every wind of bad doctrine that's out there. Lord, help us here to not be spiritual children, but to keep growing in our love and in our maturity in Christ. For to know Him is to love Him. The second aim, and the aim that we want to accomplish, is that we would grow up into Him. Verse 15. But speaking the truth in love may grow up in all things into Him who is the head, Christ. We'll talk about speaking the truth in love in a bit, but the clear aim for us is this, that we would grow up into Him, into Christ, more and more and more until glory. The goal, that I would look like Christ more and more in my life, and that I would never stop short until that goal is achieved. So what then does that mean? That I will press on continually in the great quest until I die and go to glory, energetically, passionately, and vigorously until I breathe my last breath. See, growing in Christ is a lifelong quest. Even after Paul had been a Christian for many years, he said that he still hadn't arrived, but he pressed on toward the goal of maturity in Christ, knowing Christ fully, being like Christ. That's the aim of the mature Christian. That's our aim here. Philippians 3. I count all things loss for the knowledge of Christ. Everything else is rubbish compared to Christ, gaining Christ, being found in Christ, knowing Christ, pleasing Christ, pressing on in Christ, glorifying Christ, becoming more and more like Christ. That's the aim, that's the goal of every mature Christian. Christ, why? Because we love Him, right? Anybody? We love Him. And we know that everything else is meaningless without Him. He's the end all. He saved us from sin, hell, and wrath. He gave us hope and peace and meaning. He forgave us of all our sin. He made us new. He gave us a reason to live. Nothing else matters apart from Christ. And mature Christians understand this. Hey, they're obsessed with Christ. Rightly so. Are you obsessed with Christ? They battle sin. They pray much. They read and study the Word of God because that's how we know the God of the Word. They give generously. That has eternal value. They live for Christ even when it costs them something. They lose friends for the glory of God sometimes. They sacrifice and serve even when it's hard. They lose sleep in order to spend time with the Lord. They prioritize corporate worship, being here. They love God so much that they make knowing Him and glorifying Him their chief aim in life because they get it. Mature, growing, spiritual adults. They get it. Spiritual children, however, are sidetracked. They live for pleasure, not for Christ. Happiness is my aim in life. No, that's wrong. Pleasing Christ is your aim. But they don't understand this great truth. They live for ease, not for Christ. They don't give generously to Christ. No, they're immature and they focus on things of this life and not of things on the next life. They don't hunger and thirst for the Word of God. They let other things steal away their time. They float by spiritually. They coast. They're immature children. That's not good. It's not good. Look, growing up in all things into Him means bringing every area of your life under Christ's lordship as commanded in His Word. This is your aim. Again, because love for Him compels you. That means that your thought life should grow up into Christ more and more. It means that your emotional life should grow up into Christ more and more. It means how you use your body, including eating, dress, and moral purity, should grow up into Christ more and more. The same applies to all of your relationships and to all of your business practices. It applies to your use of time, money, possessions. And the question is, am I growing up in Christ-likeness? And am I more like Christ today than I was last month, last year, last decade? Lord, help us all to examine ourselves because this is the call. This is the aim until we die and go to glory. Look, it's all about Christ. Right? Look what it says. He is the head. That refers to Christ's lordship and to His care for His body, the church, talking about us. Head speaks of authority. Christ alone is our head. Christ alone is our authority. The church is indeed the people of God made up of true believers, and we take our orders from Him and from Him alone. The term head generally refers to the leader or ruler of something. In other words, it means the one who's at the top, that everyone else is to be subordinate to. That means that Christ is the leader, and regardless of where you're found in the body, where you're at in the church, everyone in the church submits to Christ. That also means that Christ is a designer and builder of the church. As He told Peter, I will build my church. And our call is to look to Christ for everything that we do and to glorify Him into everything that we do. Why? Because He's the head and it's all about Him. Note that Christ isn't just the builder of the church, but He's the owner of the church. As one said, Christ holds the title deed. As Paul said in Acts 20:28, Christ purchased us with His own blood. So Christ purchased the church, therefore He alone owns the church. Now remember, the church isn't a building, no. The church is made up of the people of God, us, who are owned by Christ. He shed His blood for us, He died for us, He purchased us, the church. So He owns us, and our call is to glorify Him who is our head and to always be looking to Him for everything. What does Christ want? What honors Christ? How would Christ have us do things here? Him. It's all about Him. And just as your head controls the rest of your body, so Christ does the church. At least He should. And He should here. Pick it up and read it. Over the years, I've had the privilege of going to Mexico and to India and to Myanmar. And I've been to big cities, and I've also been able to go to little huts way out in the middle of the jungle. And their need is always the same. They need to hear the Word of God plain and simple. They need to hear the truth of God, because the Word of God endures, and it's the thing that saves and sanctifies people all over the world and in every culture of the world. And guess what? It's relevant. It's relevant. Ignorant people say that the Bible is unsophisticated and that it's out of date, but they are wrong. No, the Word endures forever, and it's incredibly relevant to the true needs of all people in every culture, and we don't need to have the Bible updated to accommodate modern thoughts and ideas. Not at all. The truth is not relative, it's absolute. And God's truth will absolutely endure forever because it's grounded in the unchanging character of the eternal God. And you can stake your life on this truth. You can stake your soul on the truth of the Word of God. So speak it in love to people. That's the call. Yes, desire it for yourself, as David tells us in Psalm 19. Take it in as much as you possibly can, of course, and then obey it for yourself, of course, but also give this truth out to people so they can know about the eternal blessings that are found in the truth of God. Speak it in love to everyone you can, because it's the power of God for salvation to everyone who believes. We love God. We love His people. We love His Word. We love the lost. Because of this, we speak the truth to them, right? Don't water it down. They need the truth. We speak the truth to them in godly love. Why? So the lost can be saved, and so the saved can grow and glorify God more in their lives and in this church body. Look, every good church will speak the truth in love to you passionately, fervently, deeply, and earnestly. This then will grow a healthy body that shows that godly love to one another and then everyone else. It shows that godly love to everyone else in return. May that be the case here. Lord, help us to be growing in our maturity because we love God so very much.
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6: 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Growing up, maybe back in high school and college, you may remember people talking about your 5-year plan, your 10-year plan, what is your career going to look like, so on and so forth. And sometimes, you create the little document you're supposed to. It's like, this is what my life is going to look like in 10 years, 20 years, whatever it is. Learning it's important to have some flexibility in that plan, because sometimes God will take you in a different direction. Sometimes you think you're going to do X and God's like, oh, actually, we're going to do Y. Doesn't mean that it's a bad thing. It just means that God has a better idea and his plan is far better than ours.
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8: 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Are you ready to dive deeper into God's Word? The Sermon on the Mount is Jesus' foundational teaching on what life in the kingdom of God looks like. Found in the Gospel of Matthew, it moves beyond outward religion and speaks directly to the heart, our motives, and our dependence on God. At its core, the Sermon on the Mount reveals both the holiness of God and our need for grace, while also showing the kind of life that grows out of genuine relationship with Him. We hope it brings you fresh insight, practical wisdom, and a deeper understanding of God's truth. At Gold River Calvary Chapel, our desire is to encourage others in their relationship with Jesus. We believe that Jesus is the answer to the issues we all face every day. It's our belief that as we draw closer to Jesus, we also grow in strength, joy, and peace. And it all starts with prayer and with the study of God's Word. So thank you for joining us. Now here's today's message.
9: Okay, this is not a trick question, but I'm going to ask you a question. Who are you? Who are you? Who are you? I hear a lot of answers. If you hesitate to answer that question, you're in the right place this morning, because Jesus is going to tell you who you are. We are in the Gospel of Matthew, continuing in our study in the Sermon on the Mount. Matthew chapter 5, beginning in verse 13. This is Jesus speaking. He's going to answer the question that I just gave you. You are the salt of the earth. Is that the thought that you had in your mind? Wait, there's more. But if salt has lost its taste, how shall its saltiness be restored? It is no longer good for anything except to be thrown out and trampled under people's feet. Verse 14, you are the light of the world. A city set on a hill cannot be hidden. Nor do people light a lamp and put it under a basket, but on a stand, and it gives light to all the house. In the same way, let your light shine before others, so that they may see your good works and give glory to your Father who is in heaven. Last time, we heard Jesus tell us, as we just read, that you are the salt of the earth. Well, guess what? You are still the salt of the earth if you're a believer in Jesus Christ. But Jesus isn't done. Now he looks at his followers and at us, and he says, and it's one of the most incredible statements in the entire Bible. He says, you are the light of the world. Light. If you have some free time this afternoon in between football games, open your Bible and open your concordance and just look up the word light, how many times light comes in. It's amazing. It's like this huge basket full of blessing to find out what God's light is all about. Light. Light, it's the first thing that God creates, right? So it's in the very beginning of the Bible. And it runs through the Bible from beginning to the end. Light. It marks the beginning of order. It marks the beginning of life. It marks the existence of goodness and hope. It breaks into a dark world. And of course, Jesus says, I am the light of the world. That's John chapter 8, verse 12. We'll get to that in a minute. And that tells us that any light that we have is from him. Any light that we have is from Jesus. And now he looks at his followers and he says, and now it's you. It's you. It's on you. What an amazing thing. Think about that. That Jesus, the Son of God, to look at his people and to actually tell them in verse 14 of our text, you are the light of the world. And Jesus isn't looking at the rich and the famous people. No. He's looking at common people. He's looking at fishermen and farmers and tradesmen and workers and fathers and mothers and grandparents. In a sense, he's looking at us. He's looking at the world. All who believe, he's saying, you are the light of the world. And of course, he's looking at his disciples, isn't he? They're there. This little group of men, this group that the rest of the world didn't think much of. Just a bunch of guys following around this guy, Jesus of Nazareth in Galilee. But something happened to them in the course of those years together. And now, at this point, they may not have even been 100% sure yet who Jesus was, but they'd seen so much. They'd seen miracle upon miracle. They'd seen healings, whole villages healed. They'd seen him raise the dead. And they heard him speak in astonishing ways that they'd never heard anyone else speak. And now they've just heard Jesus explain the Beatitudes. He's teaching them how to be blessed by God as believers, how to live for God, to be someone who is poor in spirit, someone who mourns over their sin, someone with a meekness before God, someone with a new hunger in their life and their heart for God, someone who wants to be filled with Him, where there's a merciful spirit emerging from them, where there's a purity of heart developing, where there's a peacemaker forming inside of these believers. And he looks and he says, "You are the light of the world." They must have thought, "Me? How can that be? I'm nobody." And yet Jesus looks at them and he says, basically, "You're it. You're the hope of the world. You're the light of the world. You have the greatest truth in all the world. You know more about God. The world will tell you none of this. The world wants nothing to do with all of that. And therefore, the world is in darkness. The world is lacking. It's ignorant. It's ignorant of the basic understanding of what life on this planet is all about. The world is lacking. But Jesus has come. The light of the world has come. He's brought to us and for us the greatest truth in the universe. And now you, as believers, are His. You are His. And He says to you, "You are the light of the world. You're the hope of the world." And now we may look at our lives and we may feel, I don't feel like the light of the world. I mean, how many of you walked in here this morning or turned on your TV at home in your pajamas and you said, "I feel great today. I know I am the light of the world." I don't think so. I mean, when I asked you the question, "Who are you?" how many of you said, "I am the light of the world"? But if I ask you at the end of this, you know what to say, don't you? I mean, you're looking at your own life, and we struggle. We struggle in our own walk with the Lord, don't we? I mean, maybe we're looking at our own marriage, at our own home. We're looking at our struggles to pay the bills, struggles to just keep walking with the Lord, trying to know His Word, trying to have a relationship with Him, to grow in my relationship with Jesus, trying to be some sort of witness to those that the Lord puts into my life. And for the most part, I'm feeling like we don't do that very well. They don't do a very good job of it. Feeling like that there's so much left undone. But now, to have God actually look at me and look at you from the pages of this book where the Word of God is alive, looking at us and saying, "You're it. You are the light of the world. You're the hope of the world." Even as He knows all of our struggles, all of our weaknesses, all of our failures, basically all of our humanity, and yet He says, "You are the light of the world. It's like he takes the keys of the kingdom and he puts them in your hand. And he says, I know you can do this. You're the light of the world. You possess more light than Socrates or Plato or Aristotle or Sartre or Kierkegaard or Einstein or you name it. All of them put together. You know more truth. You know more about existence. You know more about why you exist. Even with the issues in your life. Even with your problems. And yet, we've heard him. And we believe him. And we take that whole mass of understanding of what he has told us and put it over the problems that we have. And we know that he's given us access. That he's given us access to the kingdom of God by faith alone. Your faith is so important. It's his precious gift to each and every one of us. You've been given this gift. And he doesn't give you this gift lightly. He paid for it. He paid for it with his own life. He's given it to you. It's absolutely amazing. Jesus says, you're in. You're in the kingdom. Even though you may not feel like you're in. In your prayers, you may cry out to the Lord, oh, Lord. But I feel like I constantly fall so short. I need your mercy, Lord. I need your grace. And yet, Lord, I know you're there. And I'm so grateful. I'm so grateful because one of the things that I do know, that when the Lord looks at me, he loves me. And when he looks at you, he loves you. And I know I love him. I know I fail. I know I let him down. But I know that the deepest truth that I've ever known, the greatest accomplishment, if you will, the greatest accomplishment that I've ever had in my life, the most wonderful, awesome thing that I've ever known is I've come into a knowledge of Jesus Christ. It's very humbling that he would let me know who he is. Knowing his love, knowing his mercy, his grace, his sacrifice. And I know I love him with all my heart. And I know that's true for each of you. And yet I fail him. I let him down. And I mourn over that. And he offers me the opportunity to confess. And he hears that prayer. And he cleanses me from the inside out. That's beautiful. And that is how I describe my relationship with him. He looks at me and he says, as Paul says in Ephesians 1:4, he says, even as he chose us in him before the foundation of the world, that we should be holy and blameless before him in love. Jesus says, you are the light of the world. I've given you the message of hope. I've given you the message that the world desperately needs. And so often we look at our lives by some measure that we used to have before we knew Jesus, and we thought, oh, all these other things were important. You know, oh, I wanted to be, I wanted to be the next Michael Jordan. Actually, I was older than Michael, but you know. A great athlete or a great musician or a great whatever. Things that I used to think would be light. Things that I thought would be so valuable for the planet. And I look back, it's almost like, I can't believe I thought that. He's changed me so much. And now I realize that there's no one on the planet, brothers and sisters, each of us, no one on the planet, no one that is more valuable than someone who understands why we're here. To be somebody that can look at another person and introduce them to the love of God. Introduce them to God's mercy. Introduce them to God's grace. And to speak to them in terms of the Beatitudes. To say, this is the blessed way to live. This is the greatest life in all the world. Because we have the gift of faith. He's changed us from the inside out. Don't let the world cheat you of that understanding. Don't let the world try and darken your understanding that you are the light of the world. You have faith. You believe. I want to encourage you. Rejoice in your faith. You mean that's it? Yes, that's it. Faith. You mean I don't have to do some great worldly feat to be the light of the world? No. Just believe. And when you believe, you'll read these Beatitudes and they will speak to your heart. And God's light will shine through you. And that's why he says, you are the light of the world. In the Greek, it's actually emphatic, meaning that Jesus is actually saying, you and you alone are the light of the world. You and you alone are the light of the world. No other light in the world. None. None. I mean, this world, obviously, it's a very dark place. And the Lord looks at all this darkness, and he's basically saying, I came here to give you my light. I came here to give you the light of life, which is the greatest life and the greatest hope of all. I've told you who made the world. I've told you why he made the world. I told you what went wrong with the world. And I told you what he did to fix it. I've told you how he works within us and how to begin to realize that this is why we exist, that to know him and to make him known, that's our job. That's the job of every child of God who is the light of the world, is to make him known. It's our calling. Sure, we have many things to do, don't we? We have nets to mend. We have jobs, careers, families, fields to plow, responsibilities. The Word tells us, do it all for the glory of God. You don't separate this part of my life from the light of Jesus. His light permeates the darkness. Do it all for the glory of God. We pray constantly, help me, Lord. Help me be a light for you wherever I go. That's the condition of our heart now. To be a person who is a transmitter of the light of Jesus. And he looks at us and he says, I'm going to take your life. And I'm going to love you. And I'll forgive you. And I'll draw you to myself. And my spirit will empower you and guide you. You ever prayed that prayer? Lord, guide me for your purposes today, right now. He's saying, I want you to realize the importance of your life because you and you alone are the light of the world. I don't have any other lights. I don't have a plan B. You're it. You are my body now on this planet. You're my worker. You are who I love. You are who I have forgiven. You are who I have regenerated. You are the one whom I have poured my life out for. You are my redeemed people, a people for my very own. And then he takes us and he puts us out there. Have you ever been put out there? You know it's real. You know how real it is. Then in verse 16 he says, and in the same way, he says, let your light shine before others so that they may see your good works and give glory to your Father who is in heaven. I love that verse. I love that verse because it takes us to the glory of God. That the light of Jesus takes us to the glory of God. When we take God's light and we let it shine before others and they see our good works, it gives glory to God. Jesus prays to the Father in John 17, verse 22, the glory that you have given me, Jesus says, I have given to them that they may be one even as we are one. How amazing is our Lord to be one with him. You know that, you are one with him in faith and that our good works give glory to God. Think about that. He says, our good works give glory to God. Who's God? He's glory. If you understand that, talk to me later. Because that is unbelievable. The light of Jesus Christ. The glory of the Lord is the light of the Lord. Paul says it like this in 2 Corinthians 4:6. God, who said, let light shine out of darkness, has shone in our hearts to give the light of the knowledge of the glory of God in the face of Jesus Christ. So if you're in Christ, let me tell you who Jesus says you are. You are salt and you are light. You may want to run and hide. Don't run. Don't hide. Invade. Invade with truth. Invade with love that this world cannot possibly understand. Because you know how the love of Jesus goes into a human being and how his love that's in a human being can go out to this world. You know because it happened to you. I know it has. I've talked to you. So bring it. Bring it. Bring it to everyone in your family today. Bring it to every neighbor. Bring it to people you work with. Bring the truth of God to them. Bring it seasoned with the love of Christ. And just pray this simple prayer as Isaiah did. Here I am, Lord. Use me. Send me. In the beginning, Genesis 1:3, God said, let there be light. And there was light. And now Jesus, the same creator of the world, says to us, you are the light of the world. To God be the glory forever and ever. Amen. So stand.
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1: Last week, we looked at what has come to be known as the Last Supper. Jesus and his 12 closest disciples gathered together in a borrowed room in the city of Jerusalem to eat the Passover meal together. And during that meal, Jesus took bread and he broke it and he passed it out to his disciples and he said, "This is my body, which was given for you." And he then took a cup of wine and he passed it out to them, saying, "This represents my blood, which is poured out for you," establishing a new covenant between God and humanity. We're going to pick our story up this morning immediately following the startling prediction made by Jesus at that meal that one of those closest disciples of his were going to betray him. So Luke 22, verse 24, it says, "Also a dispute arose among them as to which of them was considered to be the greatest." Here's the scene. There is this very solemn, moving, mysterious meal that they're having with Jesus. And then out of the blue, Jesus himself says that one of them is going to betray him. They begin questioning Jesus to determine which of them it was going to be. They begin with a self-doubt and a self-examination, knowing that Jesus can see what is on every person's heart. And you remember last week, they said, "It isn't me, is it, Lord?" And as Jesus sits there silently, not answering these inquiries by them, they begin then gaining a little confidence about their own personal commitment to Jesus, and then they begin to turn their gaze on each other, questioning the level of commitment of one another. It starts out with just an accusing look at each other across the table, and that look causes